0: But you can send your prayer intentions to us at our website, relevantradio.com/pray. We're in the Basilica Cathedral of St. Peter and St. Paul in Philadelphia. It has the Shrine of St. Catherine Drexel. Two popes have been here, St. John Paul the Great on October 3rd, 1979, and Pope Francis about 10 years ago in September of 2015. We went on the air in Philadelphia the day before on 6:40 a.m. And other saints have been here, including St. Teresa of Calcutta. I want to offer up the rosary today with you in thanksgiving for our freedoms and prosperity in this country, especially our freedom of religion and speech, which have been secured by our ancestors and the 56 men who signed the Declaration of Independence in this city 250 years ago today, pledging their very lives, their fortunes, and their sacred honors. Let us also always be grateful for the freedoms we enjoy. I also want to offer this rosary today in thanksgiving for the third annual National Eucharistic Pilgrimage, which began in St. Augustine, Florida, 6 weeks ago, to Philadelphia today, passing through 15 states, impacting tens of thousands of persons in person and millions through the media. Began at Pentecost Sunday, May 24th, ends tomorrow in Philadelphia, 43 days at six weeks in one day. A special thanks to the Archbishop of Philadelphia, Archbishop Perez, for hosting us. And a big thank you to Pope Leo for greeting us tomorrow and for being with us today in spirit in the letter he sent to our nation today to wish our country a very happy birthday. And you can find that letter already on the Relum Radio app. So, Helen, have you ever been to Philly before?
1: Second time, but first time as an adult.
0: And you're dressed up.
1: It makes me glad to be an American.
0: It is. Wonderful. In the name of the Father, and of the Son, and of the Holy Spirit. Amen. I believe in God, the Father Almighty, creator of heaven and earth, and in Jesus Christ, his only Son, our Lord, who was conceived by the Holy Spirit, born of the Virgin Mary, suffered under Pontius Pilate, was crucified, died, and was buried. He descended into hell. The third day rose again from the dead. He ascended into heaven and is seated at the right hand of God, the Father Almighty. And thence he shall come to judge the living and the dead.
1: I believe in the Holy Spirit, the Holy Catholic Church, the communion of saints, the forgiveness of sins, the resurrection of the body, and life everlasting. Amen.
0: This Our Father is for our Holy Father, Pope Leo XIV. Our Father who art in heaven, hallowed be thy name. Thy kingdom come, thy will be done on earth as it is in heaven.
1: Give us this day our daily bread, and forgive us our trespasses, as we forgive those who trespass against us. And lead us not into temptation, but deliver us from evil.
0: Amen. Three Hail Marys for an increase in the virtues of faith, hope, and charity. Hail Mary, full of grace, the Lord is with thee. Blessed art thou amongst women, and blessed is the fruit of thy womb, Jesus.
1: Holy Mary, Mother of God, pray for us sinners, now and at the hour of our death. Amen.
0: Hail Mary, full of grace, the Lord is with thee. Blessed art thou amongst women, and blessed is the fruit of thy womb, Jesus.
1: Holy Mary, Mother of God, pray for us sinners, now and at the hour of our death. Amen.
0: Hail Mary, full of grace, the Lord is with thee. Blessed art thou amongst women, and blessed is the fruit of thy womb, Jesus.
1: Holy Mary, Mother of God, pray for us sinners now and at the hour of our death. Amen.
0: Glory be to the Father, and to the Son, and to the Holy Spirit.
1: As it was in the beginning, is now, and ever shall be, world without end. Amen.
0: It's Saturday, July 4th. We pray the joyful mysteries of the rosary today. We've got quite a crowd lined up to ask prayer intentions, so we better get to it. Hi, what's your name and where are you from?
2: Hi, Father. Hi, Helen. I'm Thomas. I'm from Annunciation BBM Parish in Havertown, Pennsylvania.
0: Oh, good. How far is that from here?
2: Not too far.
0: Just, wonderful.
2: Yeah.
0: And what's your prayer intention tonight, okay, Thomas?
2: My prayer intention is for all those suffering from cancer. I'm a cancer survivor.
0: God bless you.
2: And I'd like to lift up Mary from Havertown, Diane, Colleen's dad, Rich, and John Lavin on hospice.
0: The last one was John?
2: Yes.
0: Good. So Mary, Diane, Colleen, and John, and all of us know somebody with cancer. Thank you so much for that, right?
2: Thank you.
0: It can bring us closer to God when we're vulnerable. Hi, let's take another prayer attention. What's your name? Where are you from?
3: Mike from Florida.
0: Is that in the area around here?
3: Near Florida?
0: From where?
3: Florida.
0: Oh, from Florida. That's
3: originally,
0: not near.
3: Originally, I am from Philadelphia, actually.
0: Wow. How'd you get here? Did you drive or fly?
3: I've actually been following the whole pilgrimage.
0: Oh, you have?
1: Wow.
0: Awesome. Yeah. Follow the whole pilgrimage. Mike, what's your prayer intention?
3: My intention is for belief in the Eucharist among all Christians and all people.
0: For all Christians and all people to believe in the Holy Eucharist. Let's pray for that. That would be a great thing. Thank you, Mike. I'm sure you've got your own journey. Hi, we've got a young man here who's very reverent. Is that your older brother with you, or is that your dad?
4: Dad.
0: That's your dad. Okay, and what's your name? How old are you?
4: My name's Henry. I'm 12.
0: So, Henry, are you going to be in 7th grade next year?
4: I'll be in 6th.
0: You'll be in 6th grade next year. What's your prayer intention?
4: We pray for Peter L. Smith, World War II veteran, and for all of the service members who have kept our country free these 250 years. We also pray for our beautiful nation of America. May it shine forever.
0: Thank you. Is Peter L. Smith related to your family?
4: Yes.
0: How was he related?
4: He is my great-grandfather.
0: Do you have a picture of him?
4: No.
0: But you have some memories of him, right?
4: Unfortunately, I don't.
0: But your dad does, and your dad's going to say something right now. Come on, tell us a little bit about your grandfather.
5: He served in the Pacific in World War II, was a war hero, was given medals posthumously based on the work of my wife's uncle.
0: Good, you give me goosebumps because my father was in the South Pacific for 4 years. So thank you for remembering that. Let us never forget. Our Father who art in heaven, hallowed be thy name. Thy kingdom come, thy will be done on earth as it is in heaven.
1: Give us this day our daily bread, and forgive us our trespasses, as we forgive those who trespass against us. And lead us not into temptation, but deliver us from evil. Amen.
0: Hail Mary, full of grace, the Lord is with thee. Blessed art thou amongst women, and blessed is the fruit of thy womb, Jesus.
1: Holy Mary, Mother of God, pray for us sinners, now and at the hour of our death. Amen.
0: Hail Mary, full of grace, the Lord is with thee. Blessed art thou amongst women, and blessed is the fruit of thy womb, Jesus.
1: Holy Mary, Mother of God, pray for us sinners, now and at the hour of our death. Amen.
0: And we will make this a patriotic pilgrimage by calling out all of the states: Alabama, Alaska, Arizona, Arkansas. Is this the fourth?
1: The first.
0: This is the fourth Hail Mary?
1: Yes.
0: Okay, then. Arkansas. Hail Mary, full of grace, the Lord is with thee. Blessed art thou amongst women, and blessed is the fruit of thy womb, Jesus.
1: Holy Mary, Mother of God, pray for us sinners now and at the hour of our death. Amen.
0: California. Hail Mary, full of grace, the Lord is with thee. Blessed art thou amongst women, and blessed is the fruit of thy womb, Jesus.
1: Holy Mary, Mother of God, pray for us sinners now and at the hour of our death. Amen.
0: Colorado. Hail Mary, full of grace, the Lord is with thee. Blessed art thou amongst women, and blessed is the fruit of thy womb, Jesus.
1: Holy Mary, Mother of God, pray for us sinners, now and at the hour of our death. Amen.
0: Connecticut. Hail Mary, full of grace, the Lord is with thee. Blessed art thou amongst women, and blessed is the fruit of thy womb, Jesus.
1: Holy Mary, Mother of God, pray for us sinners, now and at the hour of our death. Amen.
0: Delaware. Hail Mary, full of grace, the Lord is with thee. Blessed art thou amongst women, and blessed is the fruit of thy womb, Jesus.
1: Holy Mary, Mother of God, pray for us sinners, now and at the hour of our death. Amen.
0: Florida. Hail Mary, full of grace, the Lord is with thee. Blessed art thou amongst women, and blessed is the fruit of thy womb, Jesus.
1: Holy Mary, Mother of God, pray for us sinners, now and at the hour of our death. Amen.
0: Georgia. Hail Mary, full of grace, the Lord is with thee. Blessed art thou amongst women, and blessed is the fruit of thy womb, Jesus.
1: Holy Mary, Mother of God, pray for us sinners, now and at the hour of our death. Amen.
0: Glory be to the Father, and to the Son, and to the Holy Spirit.
1: As it was in the beginning, is now, and ever shall be, world without end. Amen.
0: O my Jesus,
1: forgive us our sins, save us from the fires of hell, lead all souls to heaven, especially those in most need of thy mercy.
0: The second joyful mystery is the visitation. Let's go to the floor and take some prayer intentions from our pilgrims. Hi, what's your name and where are you from?
6: I am Kevin. I'm from Holy Family Parish in Novi, Michigan.
0: In where?
6: Novi, Michigan.
0: Michigan?
6: Yes.
0: Wow. How'd you get here?
6: Drove yesterday.
0: God bless you. All right, so Kevin from Michigan, what's your prayer intention?
6: That we may be faithful stewards as individuals and as a nation of the many blessings that God has bestowed on us, and that we remember our first call is to love God and one another.
0: God bless you. I think one of the way we all are faithful stewards is when there's an election, just show up to vote, right? Get your friends to do so. And who's with you here?
7: My lovely wife.
0: Oh, hi. What's your name?
8: Hi, Janet.
0: Did you help drive?
8: No.
0: Oh, man. Lucky, lucky. I love it. And what's your prayer intention, Janet?
8: For my goddaughter, Christina, who's for healing for cancer, from breast cancer.
0: Okay, we pray for
8: and
0: her.
8: Also all the intentions that people asked me to bring here today.
0: Yes. And they keep piling on. That's a great thing. Yeah. Thank you, Kevin and Janet from the great state of Michigan. Hi. We got a young man here coming up to the microphone. What's your name and where are you from?
9: Good evening, Father. My name is Michael Reinheimer from St. Thomas the Apostle in Elkhart, Indiana.
0: Elkhart? How'd you get here?
9: We drove yesterday.
0: On Route 80, straight out.
9: You got it.
0: Through Ohio, 243 miles, and then the Pennsylvania Turnpike.
9: Best way to see the country.
0: Wonderful. And what's your prayer intention?
9: For the poor souls in purgatory.
0: God bless you. From all the way from Elkhart. That's amazing. Let's take another prayer intention from this family coming up here. A mom and a couple of her youngsters and a dad. Hi, where are you guys from? What's your name?
10: Havertown.
0: What's your name?
10: Sloan.
0: Sloan. And where are you from, Sloan?
10: Havertown.
0: Oh, that's around here, isn't it? And who's behind you?
10: Cyrus.
0: Oh. And who's that?
10: Roman.
0: Hi, Roman. And who are the big people behind you? Are those your parents?
11: Hi, Father. My name is Gabrielle.
0: Good.
12: Happy 4th of July, Father. My name is Mark.
0: Thank you. God bless you. All dressed up in red, white, and blue. Good. And who's got a prayer intention?
11: Let's go ahead, sweetheart.
10: My prayer intention is for my father, Mark, and his work is to help people stay out of jail.
0: Oh, good. And is that your father behind you? Good. I want to meet him. God bless you. Thank you for defending people when they need some encouragement. All right. Our Father, who art in heaven, hallowed be thy name. Thy kingdom come, thy will be done on earth as it is in heaven.
1: Give us this day our daily bread, and forgive us our trespasses, as we forgive those who trespass against us. And lead us not into temptation, but deliver us from evil. Amen.
0: Hawaii, Hail Mary, full of grace, the Lord is with thee. Blessed art thou amongst women, and blessed is the fruit of thy womb, Jesus.
1: Holy Mary, Mother of God, pray for us sinners now and at the hour of our death. Amen.
0: Idaho, Hail Mary, full of grace, the Lord is with thee. Blessed art thou amongst women, and blessed is the fruit of thy womb, Jesus.
1: Holy Mary, Mother of God, pray for us sinners now and at the hour of our death. Amen.
0: Illinois, land of Lincoln and land of Leo, Pope Leo. Hail Mary, full of grace, the Lord is with thee. Blessed art thou amongst women, and blessed is the fruit of thy womb, Jesus.
1: Holy Mary, Mother of God, pray for us sinners now and at the hour of our death. Amen.
0: Indiana, Hail Mary, full of grace, the Lord is with thee. Blessed art thou amongst women, and blessed is the fruit of thy womb, Jesus.
1: Holy Mary, Mother of God, pray for us sinners now and at the hour of our death. Amen.
0: Iowa, Hail Mary, full of grace, the Lord is with thee. Blessed art thou amongst women, and blessed is the fruit of thy womb, Jesus.
1: Holy Mary, Mother of God, pray for us sinners, now and at the hour of our death. Amen.
0: Kansas, Hail Mary, full of grace, the Lord is with thee. Blessed art thou amongst women, and blessed is the fruit of thy womb, Jesus.
1: Holy Mary, Mother of God, pray for us sinners, now and at the hour of our death. Amen.
0: Kentucky, Hail Mary, full of grace, the Lord is with thee. Blessed art thou amongst women, and blessed is the fruit of thy womb, Jesus.
1: Holy Mary, Mother of God, pray for us sinners, now and at the hour of our death. Amen.
0: Louisiana, Hail Mary, full of grace, the Lord is with thee. Blessed art thou amongst women, and blessed is the fruit of thy womb, Jesus.
1: Holy Mary, Mother of God, pray for us sinners now and at the hour of our death. Amen.
0: Maine, Hail Mary, full of grace, the Lord is with thee. Blessed art thou amongst women, and blessed is the fruit of thy womb, Jesus.
1: Holy Mary, Mother of God, pray for us sinners now and at the hour of our death. Amen.
0: Maryland, home of the signer of the Constitution, Carol of Carrollton, the only Catholic who signed the Declaration of Independence and named after a lady. Hail Mary, full of grace, the Lord is with thee. Who blessed art thou amongst women, and blessed is the fruit of thy womb, Jesus.
1: Holy Mary, Mother of God, pray for us sinners now and at the hour of our death. Amen.
0: Glory be to the Father, and to the Son, and to the Holy Spirit.
1: As it was in the beginning, is now, and ever shall be, worlds without end. Amen.
0: O my Jesus,
1: forgive us our sins, save us from the fires of hell. Lead all souls to heaven, especially those in most need of thy mercy.
0: If you're just tuning in right now, this is the Family Rosary Across America, live on Relevant Radio from the Cathedral of St. Peter and St. Paul in Philadelphia on July 4th. Outside, there's a huge crowd. There's going to be an extraordinary display of fireworks tonight. I wish you could be here, but we're happy to be here. Let's go back to the floors and take some prayer intentions. This young lady has a t-shirt that says One Nation Under God. Where did you get that?
7: From you.

0: will place someone in her life to help her understand the humanity of her child and the seriousness of what she's considering. I pray that she knows she's loved and that there is help if she needs it.
1: Thank you so much. And that's why we pray the Memorare every day during the Rosary for that intention and every hour of the day. And we have bishops and cardinals lend their voice to it. And over time, the whole culture will change through the powerful intercession of Blessed Mother. Thank you, Jan. Now we have a young nun in blue, which means she loves the Blessed Mother. What's your name? What's your order? And where are you from?
2: Sure. My name is Sister Mary. And the order that I belong to is the Servants of the Lord and the Virgin of Matara. It's of the religious family of the Incarnate Word. We're founded in Argentina in 1984, and we're missionaries in 46 countries.
1: Wow. And where do you live now, Sister Mary?
2: Currently, I'm living in Emmitsburg, Maryland.
1: Okay, so that is not too far from here.
2: Not too far.
1: All right, wonderful. Thank you so much. That's where, what university is there?
2: Mount St. Mary's.
1: Mount St. Mary's is there, right? Yeah, that's very historic. Sister Mary, what's your prayer intention today?
2: That the Sacred Heart of Jesus may fill the hearts of our nation and inspire young men and women to spread his gospel.
1: Beautiful. You know, we've been promoting that. And I credit Pope Francis, I salute him, for his final encyclical, or whatever it was, on the Sacred Heart, Dilexit Nomus. It was beautiful. And we always had an image of the Sacred Heart in our house, but didn't know much about it. But we had somebody say the other day, their daughter hadn't talked to her in 25 years, so she got the image of the Sacred Heart, started praying every day, and 2 weeks later, her daughter started talking to her again. It's about peace and unity of the house. Our Father, who art in heaven, hallowed be thy name. Thy kingdom come, thy will be done on earth as it is in heaven.
3: Give us this day our daily bread, and forgive us our trespasses, as we forgive those who trespass against us. And lead us not into temptation, but deliver us from evil. Amen.
1: Hail Mary, full of grace, the Lord is with thee. Blessed art thou amongst women, and blessed is the fruit of thy womb, Jesus.
3: Holy Mary, Mother of God, pray for us sinners, now and at the hour of our death. Amen.
1: Hail Mary, full of grace, the Lord is with thee. Oh, Massachusetts, Michigan, Minnesota. Hail Mary, full of grace, the Lord is with thee. Blessed art thou amongst women, and blessed is the fruit of thy womb, Jesus.
3: Holy Mary, Mother of God, pray for us sinners, now and at the hour of our death. Amen.
1: Mississippi, Hail Mary, full of grace, the Lord is with thee. Blessed art thou amongst women, and blessed is the fruit of thy womb, Jesus.
3: Holy Mary, Mother of God, pray for us sinners, now and at the hour of our death. Amen.
1: Missouri, Hail Mary, full of grace, the Lord is with thee. Blessed art thou amongst women, and blessed is the fruit of thy womb, Jesus.
3: Holy Mary, Mother of God, pray for us sinners, now and at the hour of our death. Amen.
1: Montana, with the giant statue of Our Lady of the Rockies overlooking Missoula. Hail Mary, full of grace, the Lord is with thee. Blessed art thou amongst women, and blessed is the fruit of thy womb, Jesus.
3: Holy Mary, Mother of God, pray for us sinners, now and at the hour of our death. Amen.
1: Nebraska, Hail Mary, full of grace, the Lord is with thee. Blessed art thou amongst women, and blessed is the fruit of thy womb, Jesus.
3: Holy Mary, Mother of God, pray for us sinners, now and at the hour of our death. Amen.
1: Hail Mary, full of grace, the Lord is with thee. Blessed art thou amongst women, and blessed is the fruit of thy womb, Jesus.
3: Holy Mary, Mother of God, pray for us sinners, now and at the hour of our death. Amen.
1: Hail Mary, full of grace, the Lord is with thee. Blessed art thou amongst women, and blessed is the fruit of thy womb, Jesus.
3: Holy Mary, Mother of God, pray for us sinners, now and at the hour of our death. Amen.
1: Hail Mary, full of grace, the Lord is with thee. Blessed art thou amongst women, and blessed is the fruit of thy womb, Jesus.
3: Holy Mary, Mother of God, pray for us sinners, now and at the hour of our death. Amen.
1: Nebraska, Nevada, New Hampshire, New Jersey. Hail Mary, full of grace, the Lord is with thee. Blessed art thou amongst women, and blessed is the fruit of thy womb, Jesus.
3: Holy Mary, Mother of God, pray for us sinners, now and at the hour of our death. Amen.
1: Glory be to the Father, and to the Son, and to the Holy Spirit.
3: As it was in the beginning, is now, and ever shall be, worlds without end. Amen.
1: O my Jesus,
3: forgive us our sins, save us from the fires of hell. Lead all souls to heaven, especially those in most need of thy mercy.
1: And now let's pray a Memorare for the safety of all unborn children all over the world, for the support of their mothers and fathers, and for an end to abortion. Remember, O most gracious Virgin Mary, that never was it known that anyone who fled to thy protection, implored thy help, or sought thy intercession, was left unaided. Inspired by this confidence, I fly unto thee, O Virgin of Virgins, my mother. To thee do I come, before thee I stand, sinful and sorrowful. O Mother of the Word Incarnate, despise not my petitions, but in thy mercy hear and answer me. Amen. The fourth

0: joyful mystery is the presentation of the Lord in the temple. Let's go back to the folks here in the church. Hi, what's your name and where are you from?
1: My name is Belinda. I'm from St. Francis de Sales Parish, Springfield Avenue in West Philly.
0: Oh, good. And what's your prayer intention today?
1: My prayer intentions are for this great nation and for all the leaders and for all nations of the world, that we might embrace peace and unity in the most sacred heart of Jesus through the intercession of our Blessed Mother.
0: Beautiful. That's what we pray for every night, peace and unity in our families, in our church, and in the world. We have to pray for that, right? The more people praying, the more powerful the prayers. God bless you for that prayer intention. Let's take another prayer intention here from the floor. Hi, what's your name and where are you from?
2: My name is Joan, and I'm from St. Joseph the Worker Parish over in New Jersey.
0: Oh,
2: so
0: good.
2: Not far, just took
0: okay.
2: The train in.
0: Do they have a nice statue of St. Joseph the Worker there?
2: They do, yeah.
0: Is he young or is he old?
2: In the middle.
0: In the middle.
2: I'm going to be fair.
0: So you got a hammer or
2: yes.
0: A saw?
2: Hammer.
0: He's young.
2: Yeah.
0: I like that.
2: Yes.
0: Joan, what's your prayer intention?
2: My prayer intention is for my son, who is now 40 and has been disabled his whole life. So I continue to pray.
0: Beautiful.
2: For my son. And keep him strong and hopefully miraculously cured. And for my brother, my older brother, who was just diagnosed with pancreatic cancer, that he is healed as well.
0: We will pray for those intentions. Nothing is impossible with God. Let's take one more prayer intention from this young lady behind. You can come up. And you've also got a One Nation Under God shirt on. Where are you from? What's your name?
3: Hi, Father. My name is Tammy Vo. I am from Good Shepherd in Pittsburgh, California.
0: And all the way from California.
3: Oakland.
0: Oh, is it sunny out there?
3: Yes, it's sunny and the weather is so nice.
0: Rub it in. What's your prayer intention?
3: My prayer intention is especially for my bishop, for the priest, and for more vocation, and for my protection of my family. And our group came here to pray the rosary with you,
0: Father. God bless you. God bless you. Thank you so much for being here. Our Father, who art in heaven, hallowed be thy name. Thy kingdom come, thy will be done on earth as it is in heaven.
4: Give us this day our daily bread, and forgive us our trespasses, as we forgive those who trespass against us. And lead us not into temptation, but deliver us from evil. Amen.
0: Hail Mary, full of grace, the Lord is with thee. Blessed art thou amongst women, and blessed is the fruit of thy womb, Jesus.
4: Holy Mary, Mother of God, pray for us sinners, now and at the hour of our death. Amen.
0: Hail Mary, full of grace, the Lord is with thee. Blessed art thou amongst women, and blessed is the fruit of thy womb, Jesus.
4: Holy Mary, Mother of God, pray for us sinners, now and at the hour of our death. Amen.
0: Hail Mary, full of grace, the Lord is with thee. Blessed art thou amongst women, and blessed is the fruit of thy womb, Jesus.
4: Holy Mary, Mother of God, pray for us sinners, now and at the hour of our death. Amen.
0: Hail Mary, full of grace, the Lord is with thee. Blessed art thou amongst women, and blessed is the fruit of thy womb, Jesus.
4: Holy Mary, Mother of God, pray for us sinners, now and at the hour of our death. Amen.
0: We can't forget New Mexico, New York, North Carolina, North Dakota, Ohio. Hail Mary, full of grace, the Lord is with thee. Blessed art thou amongst women, and blessed is the fruit of thy womb, Jesus.
4: Holy Mary, Mother of God, pray for us sinners, now and at the hour of our death. Amen.
0: Oklahoma, Hail Mary, full of grace, the Lord is with thee. Blessed art thou amongst women, and blessed is the fruit of thy womb, Jesus.
4: Holy Mary, Mother of God, pray for us sinners, now and at the hour of our death. Amen.
0: Oregon, Hail Mary, full of grace, the Lord is with thee. Blessed art thou amongst women, and blessed is the fruit of thy womb, Jesus.
4: Holy Mary, Mother of God, pray for us sinners, now and at the hour of our death. Amen.
0: Pennsylvania, Hail Mary, full of grace, the Lord is with thee. Blessed art thou amongst women, and blessed is the fruit of thy womb, Jesus.
4: Holy Mary, Mother of God, pray for us sinners, now and at the hour of our death. Amen.
0: Hail Mary, full of grace, the Lord is with thee. Blessed art thou amongst women, and blessed is the fruit of thy womb, Jesus.
4: Holy Mary, Mother of God, pray for us sinners, now and at the hour of our death. Amen.
0: Rhode Island and South Carolina, Hail Mary, full of grace, the Lord is with thee. Blessed art thou amongst women, and blessed is the fruit of thy womb, Jesus.
4: Holy Mary, Mother of God, pray for us sinners, now and at the hour of our death. Amen.
0: Glory be to the Father, and to the Son, and to the Holy Spirit.
4: As it was in the beginning, is now, and ever shall be, world without end. Amen.
0: O my Jesus,
4: forgive us our sins, save us from the fires of hell. Lead all souls to heaven, especially those in most need of thy mercy.
0: So we'll have to go on to the final mystery. There's only 3 minutes left. So for all of you who are waiting in line, I want you to write down your prayer intentions on a piece of paper. Give them to Kevin. Kevin will give them to me. I'll pray for them individually on my flight back to Chicago tomorrow. So the clock keeps ticking. The fifth joyful mystery is the finding of the Lord Jesus in the temple. Our Father who art in heaven, hallowed be thy name. Thy kingdom come, thy will be done on earth as it is in heaven.
4: Give us this day our daily bread, and forgive us our trespasses, as we forgive those who trespass against us. And lead us not into temptation, but deliver us from evil. Amen.
0: South Dakota, Hail Mary, full of grace, the Lord is with thee. Blessed art thou amongst women, and blessed is the fruit of thy womb, Jesus.
4: Holy Mary, Mother of God, pray for us sinners, now and at the hour of our death. Amen.
0: Tennessee, Hail Mary, full of grace, the Lord is with thee. Blessed art thou amongst women, and blessed is the fruit of thy womb, Jesus.
4: Holy Mary, Mother of God, pray for us sinners, now and at the hour of our death. Amen.
0: Texas, Hail Mary, full of grace, the Lord is with thee. Blessed art thou amongst women, and blessed is the fruit of thy womb, Jesus.
4: Holy Mary, Mother of God, pray for us sinners, now and at the hour of our death. Amen.
0: Utah, Hail Mary, full of grace, the Lord is with thee. Blessed art thou amongst women, and blessed is the fruit of thy womb, Jesus.
4: Holy Mary, Mother of God, pray for us sinners, now and at the hour of our death. Amen.
0: Vermont, Hail Mary, full of grace, the Lord is with thee. Blessed art thou amongst women, and blessed is the fruit of thy womb, Jesus.
4: Holy Mary, Mother of God, pray for us sinners, now and at the hour of our death. Amen.
0: Virginia, Hail Mary, full of grace, the Lord is with thee. Blessed art thou amongst women, and blessed is the fruit of thy womb, Jesus.
4: Holy Mary, Mother of God, pray for us sinners, now and at the hour of our death. Amen.
0: Washington, Hail Mary, full of grace, the Lord is with thee. Blessed art thou amongst women, and blessed is the fruit of thy womb, Jesus.
4: Holy Mary, Mother of God, pray for us sinners, now and at the hour of our death. Amen.
0: West Virginia, Hail Mary, full of grace, the Lord is with thee. Blessed art thou amongst women, and blessed is the fruit of thy womb, Jesus.
4: Holy Mary, Mother of God, pray for us sinners, now and at the hour of our death. Amen.
0: Wisconsin, Hail Mary, full of grace, the Lord is with thee. Blessed art thou amongst women, and blessed is the fruit of thy womb, Jesus.
4: Holy Mary, Mother of God, pray for us sinners, now and at the hour of our death. Amen.
0: Wyoming, Hail Mary, full of grace, the Lord is with thee. Blessed art thou amongst women, and blessed is the fruit of thy womb, Jesus.
4: Holy Mary, Mother of God, pray for us sinners, now and at the hour of our death. Amen.
0: Glory be to the Father, and to the Son, and to the Holy Spirit.
4: As it was in the beginning, is now, and ever shall be. World without end. Amen.
0: O my Jesus,
4: forgive us our sins, save us from the fires of hell, lead all souls to heaven, especially those in most need of thy mercy.
0: In the name of the Father, and of the Son, and of the Holy Spirit.
4: Amen.
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10: 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Again, I'm Father Edward Looney, and delighted to celebrate today's Holy Mass from the Chapel of the Nativity in Green Bay, Wisconsin. At this Mass, we especially unite our prayers with the homebound, those in prison, and those unable to attend a Mass in person today. For those who are able, we encourage you to receive our Eucharistic Lord at your local parish, to remember to observe your Sunday obligation. Give peace, O Lord, to those who wait for you. Hear the prayers of your servants and guide us in the way of justice. In the name of the Father, and of the Son, and of the Holy Spirit, the Lord be with you. Today we celebrate the birth of a country through the Declaration of Independence on July 4th. Let us in this Mass especially unite our prayers for our country, for our ongoing conversion. Let us now call to mind our sins, and so prepare ourselves to celebrate the sacred mysteries. I confess to Almighty God, and to you, my brothers and sisters, that I have greatly sinned in my thoughts and in my words, in what I have done, and in what I have failed to do. Through my most grievous fault. Therefore I ask Blessed Mary, ever-Virgin, all the angels and saints, and to you, my brothers and sisters, to pray for me to the Lord our God. May Almighty God have mercy on us, forgive us our sins, and bring us to everlasting life. Lord, have mercy. Christ, have mercy. Lord, have mercy. Let us pray. God of justice, Father of truth, who guide creation in wisdom and goodness to fulfillment in Christ your Son, open our hearts to the truth of his gospel, that your peace may rule in our hearts and your justice guide our lives. Through our Lord Jesus Christ, your Son, who lives and reigns with you in the unity of the Holy Spirit, God, forever and ever. Amen.
11: A reading from the book of the prophet Amos. Thus says the Lord, on that day I will raise up the fallen hut of David. I will wall up its breaches, raise up its ruins, and rebuild it as in the days of old, that they may conquer what is left of Edom and all the nations that shall bear my name. Say I, the Lord, who will do this. Yes, days are coming, says the Lord, when the plowman shall overtake the reaper, and the vintager him who sows the seed. The juice of grapes shall drip down the mountains, and all the hills shall run with it. I will bring about the restoration of my people Israel. They shall rebuild and inhabit their ruined cities, plant vineyards and drink the wine, set out for gardens and eat the fruits. I will plant them upon their own ground. Never again shall they be plucked from the land I have given them, say I, the Lord your God. The word of the Lord.
10: Thanks be to God.
11: The Lord speaks of peace to his people.
12: The Lord speaks of peace to his people.
11: I will hear what God proclaims, the Lord, for he proclaims peace to his people. Near indeed is his salvation to those who fear him, glory dwelling in our land. The Lord speaks of peace to his people. Kindness and truth shall meet, justice and peace shall kiss. Truth shall spring out of the earth, and justice shall look down from heaven. The Lord speaks of peace to his people. The Lord himself will give his benefits. Our land shall yield its increase. Justice shall walk before him, and salvation along the way of his steps. The Lord speaks of peace to his people.
10: Lips, Almighty God, that I may worthily proclaim your holy gospel.

Hallelujah. My sheep hear my voice, says the Lord. I know them, and they follow me. Alleluia, alleluia, alleluia. The Lord be with you. A reading from the Holy Gospel according to Matthew. The disciples of John approached Jesus and said, "Why do we and the Pharisees fast much, but your disciples do not fast?" Jesus answered them, "Can the wedding guests mourn as long as the bridegroom is with them? The days will come when the bridegroom is taken away from them, and then they will fast. No one patches an old cloak with a piece of unshrunken cloth, nor its full for its fullness pulls away from the cloak, and the tear gets worse. People do not put new wine into old wineskins, otherwise the skins burst, the wine spills out, and the skins are ruined. Rather, they pour new wine into fresh wineskins, and both are preserved." The Gospel of the Lord. Through the words of the Gospel, may our sins be wiped away. Of course, on this very special day in our country, observed every year, but this year with a little bit more grandeur because of the 250th anniversary and nature of it all. But it's a moment, of course, as we celebrate a patriotic holiday, a moment for us as Catholic believers to really lift up our country in prayer and to pray for peace and freedom. And you know, quite beautifully, the opening prayer spoke of peace. Our psalm today, just the ordinary psalm assigned for Saturday of the 13th week in ordinary time, which is today as well. The Lord speaks of peace to his people. And so we allow the Lord to speak peace to each one of us as inhabitants, as citizens of the United States of America. The United States has a very interesting religious history. If you were ever to kind of just study it right through, you'll notice throughout the 250 years of history in our country that there were anti-Catholic sentiments at times expressed by members of the government or by other parties or whatever, that there was there was this rejection of kind of our beliefs as Catholics, or the kind of this misperception that, you know, well, with the kind of the difference between our allegiance to the Holy Father and maybe our allegiance to the country. And I was a student at Mundelein Seminary for 4 years and then some summers. And just one of the beautiful things is just the American architecture. The vision of Cardinal Mundelein was to allow that place to really exude kind of that you can be Catholic and patriotic or American all at the same time. In our history of Catholicism in the United States, there are many stories of holy men and women who were called by God, who responded to that call, who came to our shores, who brought the gospel. Some of them have now been canonized by the church, lifted up to the altars of the church as saints. Others are on their way. They have been beatified. Of course, we all really much await and look forward to the beatification of Fulton Sheen in September, so that we can call him Blessed Fulton Sheen. Then there are others who are venerables and servants of God who are on that way. The process started, heroic virtue for some decreed. It's a good day, I think, to think of some of those American saints. I'll just share a handful of them, some of them that are my favorites. Now, when we look at the saints here in the United States, there are kind of different ways we could classify them. We have, of course, some of the bishop saints. So one of the saints already, St. John Neumann, the Archbishop of Philadelphia, who had a passion for Catholic education.
And so we have a bishop saint there. We have a venerable, I believe, venerable Frederick Barraga up in Marquette, Michigan, kind of this missionary snowshoe priest bishop who, at all, you know, under all circumstances, wanted to proclaim the gospel. And so he didn't let weather or anything. He learned the Chippewa language or the Ojibwa language, one of the native languages, in order to share the gospel with the people in their tongue. So we have bishops. Of course, there are priests. Saint Damian of Molokai is perhaps one of my favorite saints of the Americas. He was a Belgian, immigrated or came to America, volunteered to serve the lepers on the Hawaiian island of Molokai, and ultimately contracted leprosy himself, but wanting to provide the sacraments, ministering to the dying and to the sick. Very heroic story. I recently learned the story of the Shreveport martyrs. They're servants of God down in Louisiana who ministered during the yellow fever epidemic in 1873, and five priests volunteering to go to anoint the dying, knowing that they themselves would die as a result, and each priest arriving to anoint the next as they prepared for death. There are religious orders, religious saints, sisters and brothers, yes. Two come to mind. Another one of my favorites from the St. Louis area, St. Charles, Missouri. St. Rose Philippine Duchenne. Her story, what I've always marveled over, is just her reputation for prayer among the Native Americans. They gave her a name in Potawatomi that I can't pronounce, but basically they called her Woman Who Prays Always, because they would place acorns on her habit as she was praying before the Blessed Sacrament, and they'd come back the next day and the acorns were still there, she was still there. And so they really revered her as a woman who prayed always. And I just always have loved that little anecdote about her and how it encourages all of us to maybe want to pray more. There's also Saint Mother Theodora Guerin in Indianapolis, was founder of the Sisters of Providence and really relied on God's providence as they came here to the United States, many religious as well. There are venerables, just two I'll mention. There's one buried in Milwaukee, Venerable M. Teresa of the Most Holy Trinity, recently declared a venerable in April by the Holy Father, who really was a great witness to suffering. She suffered from a disease of the kidney that ultimately claimed her life at a very young age after only spending 8 years in religious life. And then another venerable, Mother Talon, was just declared at the end of May by our Holy Father, founded a religious order out in New York and really had a heart for the dejected, for those that maybe people would dismiss and not want to educate or teach, and so a real passion for them. There are other servants of God, those like Adele Bryce, whose cause is opened and the exploration of that phase has begun. We are so honored by the memory of all of these holy men and women who have prayed to the Lord and have given an example for each of us. All these saints and blesseds and venerables in 250 years, and more, I'm sure, yet to come. Let us now bring our prayers and petitions to the throne of God. We pray for Pope Leo XIV and all priests, for an increase in holy vocations to our diocese, our nation, and throughout the world. We pray to the Lord. Lord, hear our prayer. For all our citizens and leaders to respect and uphold the inalienable rights that our forefathers proclaimed at our nation's birth. We do not misuse our own liberties to infringe on the rights of others. We pray to the Lord. For all those who are gathering to celebrate this very special Independence Day, that they may be kept safe and healthy in their travels and activities,
we pray to the Lord. For all those who have died, especially for those who have given the ultimate sacrifice to protect freedom in this country and in the world, we pray to the Lord. For the repose of the soul of David Nowakowski, for whom this Mass is being offered, we pray to the Lord. For our St. Joseph, St. Gabriel, St. Nicholas, and Guardian Angel Society members, for all of our listeners and supporters, that Our Lady of Guadalupe will intercede for them, we pray to the Lord. O Lord our God, hear our prayers this day. Give us your grace and your blessings, so that we might always do what you ask and follow wherever you lead. For you are Lord forever and ever. Amen.

Blessed are you, Lord God of all creation, for through your goodness we have received the bread we offer you. Fruit of the earth and work of human hands, it will become for us the bread of life. Blessed be God forever. By the mystery of this water and wine, may we come to share in the divinity of Christ, who humbled himself to share in our humanity. Blessed are you, Lord God of all creation, for through your goodness we have received the wine we offer you. For to the vine and work of human hands, it will become our spiritual drink. With humble spirit and contrite heart, may we be accepted by you, O Lord. May our sacrifice in your sight this day be pleasing to you, Lord God. Wash me, O Lord, from my iniquity. Cleanse me from my sins. Pray, brothers and sisters, that my sacrifice and yours may be acceptable to God, the Almighty Father. May the Lord accept the sacrifice at your hands for the praise and the glory of his name, for our good and the good of all his holy church. Accept, O Lord our God, these gifts we bring to this altar, and having taught us through the wisdom of the gospel, lead us to true justice and lasting peace through Christ our Lord. The Lord be with you. Lift up your hearts. Let us give thanks to the Lord our God. It is truly right and just, our duty and our salvation, always and everywhere to give you thanks, Lord, Holy Father, Almighty and Eternal God, through Christ our Lord. For we praise you as the God of creation, as the Father of Jesus, the Savior of the world, in whose image we seek to live. He loved the children of the lands he walked and enriched them with his witness of justice and truth. He lived and died that we might be reborn in the Spirit and filled with love for all people. And so with hearts full of love, we join the angels today and every day of our lives to sing your glory as we acclaim. Holy, holy, holy Lord, God of hosts, heaven and earth are full of your glory. Hosanna in the highest. Blessed is he who comes in the name of the Lord. Hosanna in the highest. You are indeed holy, O Lord, the fount of all holiness. Make holy, therefore, these gifts, we pray, by sending down your Spirit upon them like the dewfall, so that they may become for us the body and blood of our Lord Jesus Christ. At the time he was betrayed and entered willingly into his passion, he took bread and, giving thanks, broke it and gave it to his disciples, saying, "Take this, all of you, and eat of it, for this is my body, which will be given up for you." In a similar way, when supper was ended, he took the chalice, and once more giving thanks, he gave it to his disciples, saying, "Take this, all of you, and drink from it, for this is the chalice of my blood, the blood of the new and eternal covenant, which will be poured out for you and for many for the forgiveness of sins. Do this in memory of me." The mystery of faith. We proclaim your death, O Lord, and profess your resurrection until you come again. Therefore, as we celebrate the memorial of his death and resurrection, we offer you, Lord, the bread of life and the chalice of salvation, giving thanks that you have held us worthy to be in your presence and minister to you. Humbly we pray that, partaking of the body and blood of Christ, we may be gathered into one by the Holy Spirit. Remember, Lord, your church spread throughout the world and bring her to the fullness of charity, together with Leo, our Pope, and David, our Bishop, and all the clergy. Remember also our brothers and sisters who have fallen asleep in the hope of the resurrection, and all who have died in your mercy. Welcome them into the light of your face.
Have mercy on us all, we pray, that with the Blessed Virgin Mary, the Mother of God, with Blessed Joseph, her spouse, with the blessed apostles, and with all the saints who have pleased you throughout the ages, we may merit to be co-heirs to eternal life, and may praise and glorify them through Christ our Lord. Through him, and with him, and in him, O God, Almighty Father, in the unity of the Holy Spirit, all glory and honor is yours forever and ever. Amen. At the Savior's command, and formed by his divine teaching, we dare to say, Our Father, who art in heaven, hallowed be thy name. Thy kingdom come, thy will be done, on earth as it is in heaven. Give us this day our daily bread, and forgive us our trespasses, as we forgive those who trespass against us. And lead us not into temptation, but deliver us from evil. Deliver us, Lord, we pray, from every evil. Graciously grant peace in our days, that by the help of your mercy we may be always free from sin and safe from all distress, as we await the blessed hope and the coming of our Savior, Jesus Christ. For the kingdom, the power, and the glory are yours, now and forever. Lord Jesus Christ, who said to your apostles, Peace I leave you, my peace I give you, look not on our sins, but on the faith of your church, and graciously grant her peace and unity in accordance with your will, who live and reign forever and ever. The peace of the Lord be with you always. Lamb of God, you take away the sins of the world, have mercy on us. Lamb of God, you take away the sins of the world, have mercy on us. Lamb of God, you take away the sins of the world, grant us peace.

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Blessed are those called to the supper of the Lamb. Lord, I am not worthy that you should enter under my roof, but only say the word, and my soul shall be healed.

With you, Lord, is the fountain of life, and in your light we see light. For those of you watching or listening, this would be a good time to make a spiritual communion. I wish my Lord to receive you with the purity, humility, and devotion with which your most holy mother received you, with the spirit and the fervor of the saints.

0: Let us pray. By showing us in this Eucharist, O Lord, a glimpse of unity and joy of your peace in heaven, deepen our unity and intensify our joy that all who believe in you may work together to build the city of lasting peace. Through Christ our Lord. The Lord be with you. May Almighty God bless you, the Father, and the Son, and the Holy Spirit. Go in peace. St. Michael, the Archangel, defend us in battle. Be our safeguard against the wickedness and the snares of the devil. Rebuke him, we humbly pray. And do thou, O Prince of the heavenly host, by the divine power of God, thrust into hell Satan and all the evil spirits who prowl about the world seeking the ruin of souls. Amen. We'll sing number 520. Faith of our fathers living still in spite of dawn.
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4: I'm Mary Graham with your Catholic News Week in Review from the Vatican and around the world. During his weekly general audience on Wednesday, Pope Leo XIV focused on the Eucharist as he continues reflecting on Vatican II's dogmatic constitution on the sacred liturgy, underscoring that the sacred mystery enables us to adopt the very way of the Lord. California Attorney General Rob Bonta is seeking more than $20 million in fines against two pro-life organizations for providing information and referrals about abortion pill reversal to women. The pregnancy centers help mothers who regret taking the first pill in a chemical abortion regime and have saved over 10,000 babies from abortion across the country. Bonta argued that when Heartbeat International and Real Options offer to women hope seeking to save their babies, it only underscores the seriousness of their conduct. California is asking a judge to impose nearly $20 million in penalties against Heartbeat International and $640,000 against Real Options. Bonta is also seeking a permanent injunction that would restrict the group's ability to speak about abortion pill reversal. The Dicastery for Divine Worship and Discipline of the Sacraments responded to a request made by German bishops denying their petition for a layperson to preach the homily during Mass, even in exceptional cases, stating that the proclamation of the word in the liturgical celebration is inseparable from the mission received sacramentally. Catholic leaders in Sudan are condemning the killing of a priest as a symbol of the country's moral crisis amid its ongoing civil war. Church officials say Father Johanna Alleman was shot and killed after armed men returned to his parish following a dispute over medical supplies. One of the priest's guards was also killed, while another survived and reported the attack. Catholic leaders say the slaying reflects the suffering of civilians as fighting continues between Sudan's military and parliamentary forces. Church officials are calling for peace and greater international efforts to help end the conflict. I'm Mary Graham for Relevant Radio News.
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10: Good morning, buenos dias, muchas enchiladas, and welcome back to the Patrick Madrid Show. It's good to have you back. Thank you for listening. My number is 888-914-9149, or as Drew Mariani likes to say, 888-914-9149. That sounds kind of cool, too. However you want to say it, 888-914-9149. That's the number to call to be on the air, 888-914-9149. I thought I would also mention to you a study that Cyrus himself turned me on to. This is from Study Finds. Remember this one, Cyrus, about pop songs growing more immoral and meaner in the past 60 years? Remember that one? He does. He's nodding vigorously. So here's a synopsis. Themes of harm, cheating, and moral rule breaking in popular song lyrics have risen sharply over the past six decades. And at the same time, themes of care and purity have declined. I guess I'm not surprised. When I first saw this, I thought, yeah, I guess I don't, you know, like it, but it seems pretty real world. Within the study's binary and imbalanced gender data, haha, joke's on you guys. The binary is real. There is just a binary, male and female. Anyway, lyrics by female artists tend to score higher on care, loyalty, and betrayal, while male and quote-unquote mixed gender artists tend to score higher on harm, degradation, and subversion. Genre shapes which moral themes a song leans toward. So this is a shocker. Heavy metal doesn't promote care and purity themes. Is that a surprise to you, Cyrus, that heavy metal wouldn't promote that?
11: Whoa, that's a shocker.
10: Yeah. Be chased. Be pure.
11: I don't remember that song.
10: No, you're not going to hear that. I could never make it in that world.
11: What's the title of the study called?
10: This is called Pop Songs Have Grown More Immoral and Meaner Over the Past 60 Years.
11: Yeah, I didn't need a study group to tell me that.
10: No.
11: Yeah, it's apparent.
10: There's a reason, it says, that your grandparents' record collection feels so different from what's topping the charts today. Over the past six decades, words woven into popular music have drifted away from themes of care, loyalty, purity, and more in terms of degradation, harm, and role breaking. This is a study published in Scientific Reports, analyzes the lyrics of hundreds of thousands of English language songs drawn from two separate data sets, one covering 1960 to 2010, the other one, the Billboard chart hits through 2023. And this is how they measured the moral character of popular music. Expressions of moral vices like harm, cheating, rule breaking have climbed sharply, and moral virtues in terms of purity, loyalty, care, etc., have fallen sharply. Song lyrics have long been treated as a kind of cultural mirror, reflecting the values and attitudes of the era that produced them. If this is true, the study says, then the picture coming back over the past several decades is one of shifting moral priorities, at least in the music that becomes popular. This checks out to me. I mean, I can't say that I'm really up on popular music nowadays. I think right around the year 2000, I sort of checked out of whatever's on the radio.
11: That's about when I did too, but yeah. I always tied it in with, I had kids, and so my priorities in life changed. I didn't have time to sit and care about what some artist was telling me. You know, I had my own personal real things to focus on.
10: Now this is maybe a bit personal, so don't answer it if you don't want to do so, but do you notice any of this reflected in the kind of music that your kids and their peers gravitate toward? Or does it not really get on your radar screen? You don't really know.
11: The last time I really noticed it was quite a while ago, and it was with the Spice Girls. And my nieces were all about Britney Spears and the Spice Girls. And I was listening to the lyrics of the songs that they were all singing along. They knew all the lyrics, but it's like they didn't know what the lyrics meant.
10: Mm-hmm.
11: And I was like, well, what do you think the song is actually trying to say? You know, and I don't even want to repeat the stupid lyrics here, but it was a Spice Girls, the most popular Spice Girls song. I'm like, listen, what is this song really saying? Mm-hmm. Is this something that you want to be promoting? Do you believe in what this what these girls mm-hmm. are singing mm-hmm. about? So it's been a while, and I guess I kind of checked out of the music scene. It no longer spoke to me, and so I haven't really gotten into new music in a long time.
10: Yeah, I feel the same way. I don't feel like I've missed all that much, you know, and I don't say that to be offensive to anybody who likes music from the last 25 years or so, but I haven't really paid attention to it. And occasionally a song will get onto my radar screen that I really like. I mean, things that are now on my playlist that I listen to on my phone. I mean, there are any number, dozens probably, of songs like that that sort of break through. But, you know, as I think about those songs, and those are like artists that might break through into my world, I think what appeals to me about those songs is that they're like the songs I liked from back in the day. They're not, you know, remakes of 70s music or 80s music or anything like that, but there's some quality to them that's consistent with the kind of quality musically or lyrically from the kind of music that I like, more melodic music kind of thing. I haven't given it a lot of thought, but I wonder if maybe that's why some of these more modern songs from artists that I didn't know about, and I hear a song, it's like, oh, that I really like that. What is that? And sometimes my young adult children will, like, my daughter will roll her eyes and say, oh, Dad, come on. Are you serious? You like that artist? Well, I like that song. I don't know who the artist is, but I like the song. And then I put it on my playlist, and maybe I might sample some of the other songs by that artist and say, yeah, I really don't like that artist, but I like this song.
11: Yeah, I'll come across a new song. I'm like, oh, this is good. I like this. And I'll show my kids, and I'm like, Dad, that song is from before I was born.
10: Which is not saying all that much.
11: That is not, well, to them, it's, you know, ancient history. But, you know, a 20-year-old song to me isn't quite as old as it is to my kids.
10: No, that's for sure. When I think of, I mean, I'll leave it at this. I mean, there's more in this article, by the way. So if you're interested in delving deeper, they give specifics like the percentages of different categories. So like subverting the system, up by 41%, cheating in its various forms, up 48%, actually up 71%, things that are degrading, I won't try to go into any of that, 62% up. I mean, it doesn't bode well. But who knows, maybe we have to hit rock bottom before people will come to their senses and decide that they want something better. I hope that that's the ultimate outcome here. And with that, I totally forgot the point I was about to make. What were we talking about? I remember now. See, I can remember. I remember being in, so it would have been in the 70s, and listening to K-Earth 101 or AM 640. This is when I grew up in Southern California. AM 640. 93 KHJ, they went through their phases of different formats and things, and often they were playing oldies. So I remember in the 70s listening to quote-unquote the oldies in the car with my parents typically, and it would be their music for the 1950s, the music they listened to at the sock hops and stuff like that. And I just absorbed quite a bit of that music just because I had to, because I was listening to, my parents were listening to those stations. But that was music from 20 or less years before. Now, the music from that era is 50 years ago compared to now. And I marvel sometimes at what were oldies. And now, we don't call classic rock oldies. I guess some people might think of it that way. Maybe your kids would think of it that way. Have you ever exposed your kids, Cyrus, to classic rock, like full-on classic rock?
11: They were raised on classic rock.
10: Okay, that's a good answer. I'll accept that answer. I'll give you points for that answer. What about particular artists? Do your kids ever say, I can't believe I like that artist, but I do, even though it's ancient music?
11: No, I guess. And what's ancient to them, it's funny. So I thought about this. Me growing up, I was my mom had showed me like Led Zeppelin and Pink Floyd and Tom Petty. And now, and all those guys felt super old to me, but I still loved their music growing up. Mm-hmm. Now, super old to my kids is Smashing Pumpkins. And
10: that's oldies to them.
11: That's old. That's mm-hmm. that's their Led Zeppelin. That's their Pearl Jam is their CCR.
12: Oh my.
11: It's really weird. But the circle just keeps going round and round.
10: When people of the 19, let's say people born in 1960 start inhabiting rest homes, you know, in large numbers. So let's say, I don't know, within the next 10 years, the Muzak that will be playing in the corridors and hallways of these rest homes is going to be from the 70s. Like you mentioned CCR. You'll probably hear More Than a Feeling by Boston playing as Muzak.
11: Oh, we'll be long past homes. That. We'll be long past that. I've heard Madonna in the grocery store. Early Madonna that I...
10: Yeah.
11: My mom couldn't believe that...
10: Material song, Girl, that era?
11: Right, that stuff. Uh-huh. That's playing in the supermarket.
10: Isla Bonita?
11: I heard Rage Against the Machine on a classic rock album. A classic rock station. Mm-hmm. Rage Against the Machine. That's hard, heavy metal rock when I was a kid.
10: Yeah.
11: Like, that was heavy stuff. Now it's played right next to Boston. And
10: yeah, and those two don't go together.
11: No, they don't.
10: Go together.
11: They're not the same.
10: Yeah.
11: But now it's all just classic rock. We're getting old.
10: I'd be interested.
11: Get off my lawn, Patrick.
10: Yeah, really. Boy, I know that feeling. I would be interested if the spirit should move you to show this study to your kids, maybe over the dinner table, and just say, would you agree that these trends are what they say they are in the article? And I would just be interested to see if they would agree, yeah, generally that's true, or if they would say, oh no, here are some other artists that are not doing that. That would be interesting to see into that world. So if you could add that to your to-do list,
11: all right.
10: I'd appreciate that.
11: I have homework.
10: Yes, you do. Before we get to phone calls, people are lining up, 888-914-9149. Here's a note. This is so cute, from Bride-to-Be. And Bride-to-Be is in Georgia and didn't even use like a regular email so that there'd be no way I could know what her actual name is. And that's okay. And that's the way it is. And Bride-to-Be has a wedding question, which is, would it be possible to get married at a regular weekday morning mass? We just want a small wedding with no frills. Well, strictly speaking, yes, it would be permitted. Or at least I'll put it this way. There's nothing that I'm aware of in the church's law or custom that would forbid it. And in some cases, weddings, you know, are not... Sometimes weddings need to take place at times that are not typical, like, you know, not necessarily on a Saturday or a weekend. So no, I don't think there's any restriction that says you can't do it at a regular daily mass. Rather, I think what you're more likely to run into, if I had to guess, would be that that the parish would probably not want you to do that. And they would say, this is our, you know, our regularly scheduled daily mass. And people who are there, let's say if it's the noon mass or let's just say it's the noon mass on a weekday, and you have people who are, you know, on their lunch hour, they

0: resistance from that standpoint. Doesn't mean it couldn't happen. And maybe Father McGillicuddy at your parish will say, yeah, that's fine, let's do that. But my guess is you're more likely to be redirected to a different time of day. So if you want to keep things simple, you don't want a lot of people, you don't want a lot of fanfare, okay. Maybe you could arrange to have a midday weekday mass, if that's what you wish. And you're not going to be bumping into the regularly scheduled mass that sometimes people want to be there for because they're in a hurry, they have got to get back to work kind of thing. Thanks for that email, bride-to-be, and may God grant you both many happy years. Let's go over to Faith now, first up, in Shipshawana, Indiana. Did I say that name correctly?
1: Yes, sir.
0: All right.
1: So what I wanted to say was that they actively disenfranchise people who do have songs that are more good moral character. There's one recent, I don't know if I should call it recently, it's within the last 10 years.
0: Okay.
1: Matthew West, a Christian singer, did a somewhat poking fun song called Modest is Hottest. And it was for his daughters to dress modestly and everything. And they did a video and everything. And the backlash was horrendous. He took it off the internet. You can't find it anymore. And I think it just
0: Where was the backlash from? What groups of people were backlashing?
1: I assume it was from the leftists. But, I mean, you know, I don't think it was a regular Christian or Catholic. Sorry, I'm not Catholic. But anyway.
0: That's okay.
1: But
0: we'll work on
1: it. but, you know, I have a feeling he is a Christian artist, and I have a feeling somebody who's not Christian saw the video, you know, thought it was not feminist, and, oh, how dare you put a restraint on your daughters, or, you know. It was, they actively did it in secular society, so. In the Christian society, not as much. If you go to Christian music, you're going to see, obviously, a lot more of that good moral character. But
0: You know, I'm thinking back to...
1: I don't even listen to anything that isn't Christian anymore.
0: Yeah.
1: Even now the movies, I don't that much.
0: I know people who are in the same boat as you, Faith, where they, you know, they like Christian music and that's really all they listen to. Fair enough. You know, as you're talking, I'm thinking back to the kind of music that I grew up with in the 70s, and well, 60s too, I guess, but I was a teenager in the 70s, and very, very, very little of it was wholesome, as I look back on it.
1: I mean, they did have some things that were almost incidentally wholesome in the hippie movement and stuff. Sometimes they had things, they even had that Our Father song that I don't know how popular it was, but I know it was on a record that my mother had. But, you know, they would cycle through occasionally. And occasionally, even now, some of the Christian stuff will cycle through the secular world. But a lot of times they get it confused. They think it's about a sexual relationship when it's about God. But, you know.
0: Yeah, there have been some crossovers. Thank you, Faith. Appreciate the call. There have been some crossovers. I'm thinking of Amy Grant when she did that duet with Peter Cetera in the early 80s, mid-80s, after he had left Chicago. And then I think she took all kinds of grief for that. Like she was a sellout. I wasn't really in that world of Christian music. Never really have been, but I do remember that. Well, why don't we take a break and we'll get back to more phone calls and plenty of emails. And I got an email from somebody this morning who said, hey, Patrick, I noticed you're reading more emails. Well, I have a lot of them and I do read quite a few, but I'm glad you noticed. Thank you. I'll be right back.
2: 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Honest is hot.
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0: Everyone's talking about the crisis in education, but real questions remain. How did we get here? Who's to blame? Here's the hard truth. This crisis was no accident. That's why our

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8: You don't have to go to work today. Did you know that? You get to go to work today. And you are going to knock it out of the park this week. This is your week. So change your perspective and watch good things start happening in your life. 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
0: Yeah, I kind of agree with that message. Your life's going to start changing in great ways if you listen to this program. Please, God. 888-914-9149. At first, I thought he was talking to me, Cyrus. To give me a Monday morning boost or something?
10: I thought he's talking to me.
0: Yeah.
10: Weird.
0: Well, let's watch our lives change in good ways. 888-914-9149. Oh, I had an email before I go to phone calls, and this is on the topic of music. This is from Michael. You'll like this, Cyrus, because you're mentioned in it. I'm almost certain that in 2023, Cyrus made a very brief comment that modern pop rock alternative band 21 Pilots is a band that is soul-searching. That's in quote marks. Quoting you, Cyrus. My wife had listened to them in the past, so Cyrus's comment inspired me to look them up or look into them. Their songs have clear Christian undertones and call listeners to rise out of the dark trials instead of giving in to vice and even suicide. My wife was suffering terrible postpartum depression as well as many other trials at the time. Our bonding over the music and God's grace that came with it, I think, is a big reason why she was not overwhelmed by her trials. So thanks for that brief comment in 2023 that got me digging. Without it, Lord only knows what worst case would have been. And that's from Michael in Indiana. Thank you, Michael. Thought you might like that, Cyrus.
10: That's really nice. I don't remember ever saying that, but cool.
0: Isn't that interesting how some things that you say, I mean, this has happened to me many times. I don't remember saying it, never even thought I would ever say something like that, but something was said and it made a difference for somebody else. which is great. Yeah, thank awesome. You. Let's go to Lisa in Arlington Heights, Illinois. Hi,
11: it's
0: Lisa.
11: Me.
0: Oh, it's you,
11: Hi,
0: Lisa.
11: Patrick.
0: Okay, good. Right
11: yeah.
0: on.
11: I have a question. My mom and dad were married for 55 years, and my dad is an Armenian apostolic. He was baptized in that church, and my mom's Roman Catholic. We were raised Roman Catholic at school and everything. And my mom always said, oh, don't worry about your father. He's in communion with the Catholic Church. The Apostolic Church is communion in Rome. And we literally Googled this. She passed away 2 weeks ago. And we literally Googled it on Saturday and found out that is not true. And it's not in communion with Rome. And so now my sister and I are like, wait a minute, what do we have to do for my dad's salvation? So that's really the question.
0: Okay, good question. And may he rest in peace, I pray. Well, there's nothing you can do for his salvation because someone is saved either by, somebody is saved only, I should say, by dying in the state of grace. And that's the deciding factor. It's God's grace that makes all the difference. So what I would propose is pray for your father, that God has mercy on him, and that he would have had whatever the necessary element of conversion in his mind and heart that only God alone would know, and be sorry for his sins and desire to be saved. That is what the church teaches is necessary. So your prayers now cannot affect his salvation one way or the other. But
11: well, he hasn't passed. My mom did. He's still alive.
0: Oh, okay. Well, that puts a different paint job on things. I made the mistake of when you said that about your mom, I transferred it to your dad. Sorry about that.
11: Yeah, no problem.
0: Sorry about that. Okay. So within that parameter of him still being alive, the ideal thing, of course, would be that he should become Catholic. And he's already very close. The Armenian Apostolic Church is known as one of the Oriental Orthodox churches. So there's some distinctions that we could make. And one of the issues is that there's a Christological issue having to do with the nature of Christ and having one nature that subsumed the human nature into the divine nature, or to have two distinct natures, which is what the Catholic Church teaches. So they do have the seven sacraments. The Catholic Church recognizes their sacraments as valid, recognizes their holy orders as valid.
11: Oh,
0: but,
11: that's good.
0: But also recognizes that they're living de facto, and not necessarily intentionally on any given person's part, but in a state of schism from the universal church. So what I would do is gently, tactfully, diplomatically, share the faith with your dad in areas where maybe he doesn't have the same view. So like, what does it mean to be in union with the church? What does it mean? What would it mean for him to be able to become Catholic and still retain his Armenian Catholic, apostolic heritage? So the Armenians who are in union with the Catholic Church enjoy that world. They enjoy that completeness, the wholeness. So not knowing what his specific issues may be, or if he even objects, maybe he doesn't even object to any of it, I would go down that road. I would encourage him to consider becoming Catholic and being received into the church.
11: Okay.
0: And the church would accept his sacraments of initiation as valid. It's not like he would have to be
11: go through RCIA or something.
0: Well, he might need to go through RCIA just to make sure that he's properly spun up to speed. But unless there's some aberration, his sacraments from the Armenian Apostolic Church would be recognized as valid in the Catholic Church.
11: Okay. All right. I will do that. He's a little stubborn, as you can tell. He's Armenian and in his 80s. But my sister and I will do that. We pray for them every day, right? So we just want him to be with my mom, and and that's God's grace.
0: So she certainly wanted him to become Catholic, I would presume. Did he express reasons why he didn't want to during her lifetime?
11: Well, she thought she misunderstood. She thought that that they were in communion, so it didn't matter. She was like, that's what she told us our whole life. And so we never even looked into it until recently, my son did an internet search and he goes, by the way, this is not in communion with Rome. And I was like, what?
0: Mm-hmm. Yeah.
11: So it just happened. He just is very traditional. And of course, he doesn't want to give up what he grew up with and what he believes is true. Do you know what I mean? So
0: sure. Absolutely. Well, yeah. I think that's the road I would gently try to walk with him on. And you might even go over to the Coming Home Network website, chnetwork.org is their website, chnetwork.org. And go into the section where they have the videos of their one-hour interviews for their television program with converts. That's what the whole thing's all about. And type in Armenian Orthodox. I wouldn't be surprised if you'll find at least one, if not more, interviews with folk who became Catholic and talk about their journey. That would be really worthwhile sharing with him if they have some.
11: Okay, awesome.
0: Okay.
11: I will do that. Thank you, Patrick. Thank you.
0: You're welcome. You're welcome, Lisa. Thank you. Appreciate that. We'll go now to June in Norwalk, Connecticut. Good morning, June.
12: Good morning, Patrick. Hi. How are you?
0: I am well, thank you. What would you like to talk about?
12: I don't know where to begin. Okay. Well, I was wondering, I used to be a Eucharistic minister many, many years ago.
0: Okay.
12: And instead of being trained correctly, I used to keep the Blessed Sacrament in my picks and bring it home with me so I could be ready for the next visits. And I wondered, am I committing sacrilegious communions?
0: So you brought the picks home. Did the picks have any consecrated hosts in it?
12: Yes.
0: That's what I thought. Did the pastor expressly permit you, or did the bishop expressly permit you to do this? Or were you just doing it?
12: I don't recall ever receiving any training about that particular thing.
0: Okay. Well, the church does not permit lay people. I mean, there are other scenarios as well, but let's talk about us as lay people. The church does not permit you and I as lay people to have a consecrated host in our homes outside of some unusual circumstance. Now, there are unusual circumstances in which a bishop would specifically permit you. It'd have to be by the bishop's permission that he would say, under these circumstances, I will permit you to do this. And he would give whatever stipulations he wanted to do that. This is rare. So outside of something like that, for you to just have a PIX that has a consecrated host in it in your home is not permitted. In fact, it's forbidden. So if you didn't know, and it sounds like you didn't know, you just thought it was the right thing to do, and suddenly you became aware that there's a problem here, what I would recommend is you bring the PIX and the consecrated host inside it back to your local parish, inform your pastor, it was an honest mistake, I didn't realize, et cetera, et cetera. I'm bringing it to you. Here it is. He will take it from there. And there's really nothing that you need to do other than that, other than avoid that in the future. And only you in your own mind would know if you knew better and did it anyway, or if you really genuinely didn't know. It was a mistake based on ignorance. So when you go to confession next, if there's any twinge that, well, I kind of thought I knew better, but I did it this way, just if it bothers your conscience, bring it up in confession so that you know that it's dealt with. But definitely don't do that in the future unless the bishop were to say, June, I give you special permission to do this.
12: I am no longer a Eucharistic minister.
0: I understand.
12: And that was many years ago. But when you were talking about it the last time, just recently, I said, oh my, I used to bring it home. So let me ask.
0: Yeah. No, it's good that you did. Good you did. I realize it's in the past now. I understand. And now that you've made it clear, you're not planning to ever be in that situation again. But maybe, and I wouldn't be surprised if in God's providence, your call today is meant for people who are in that situation right now. And they don't realize that they're doing something the church definitely does not want them to do. So I'm sure that this phone call is going to be good for at least somebody out there.
12: I hope so.
0: Yeah, me too. Well, go in peace. Go in peace. And if it bothers you, just mention it in confession. That way you can let it go.
12: Okay.
0: All right.
12: Thank you so much, Patrick. You're welcome. I appreciate your input.
0: God bless you, June. Thank you. 888-914-9149. How about Al now in Oceanside, California? Good morning, Al.
13: Good morning, Patrick. I have a question about the version of the Catholic Bible.
0: Yeah.
13: That I was raised Catholic. And just to date myself, as far as the only version I recall back then was Douay. I'm not sure if I'm pronouncing it right.
0: Yeah.
13: And so what would I look for today? And I've been a believer, but I'm just not a practicing Catholic right now.
0: Oh, well, I hope that that changes. You're always welcome to come home, Al. The door's always open. And you're one good confession away from being a saint. That's all it will take. So what I would suggest, I really am very impressed with the Ignatius Study Bible. Now, it's a tome. It's not the kind of Bible that you'll, you know, carry in your back pocket. But what's really good about the Ignatius Bible Study Bible is that it has not only the text of the Revised Standard Version Catholic Edition, and it's the second edition of that, but it also has a really good commentary for all of these passages that you'll read. There are other good Bibles. This is not the only one, but I am a big fan of the Ignatius Bible. It's the one I use for my own, you know, daily reading of Scripture, and very often it's what I would use when I'm commenting or quoting the Bible in an article or something.
13: Okay. Any others on the backup on that? I'm sorry to
0: No, it's fine. If you prefer something else, you can always look at the Augustine Bible, which is a different but it's a very similar translation. And that's available from the Augustine Institute in these United States. I mean, there's always the old standby, the New American Bible. That's the version that you're going to hear at Mass on Sunday or any other day of the week in the United States. It's the version that's approved. It's not for me a top version. It's not my preferred version. It has some clunkiness and other issues. But, I mean, it's serviceable. So if that's what you're more familiar with, get a New American Bible. And then there are others that are less, to my mind, less beneficial. The Jerusalem Bible, the New Jerusalem Bible, and there are a few others that are less well-known. But I think if you really want to go to the best that's out there right now, and certainly the Douay-Rheims is a venerable, beautiful English translation of the Bible, and it was the standard English translation for many centuries. You're certainly well within your rights to give that preference. But since you're asking my opinion, I would recommend the Revised Standard Version Catholic Edition, which is the Ignatius Bible for short. Thanks, Al. Appreciate that. Good time to take a break. We'll come back. Emails, phone calls straight ahead. And for the gentleman who is a member of that Armenian Apostolic Church, if he wanted to come into the Catholic Church, the Armenian Catholic Church is an Eastern Rite of the Catholic Church. So he would be very much at home there, and he'd recognize the liturgy and everything. That would be what it would look like if the Armenian Apostolic Church were to be in union with Rome. All right, quick timeout. I'll be right back.

0: Abolishing abortion is the most important human rights cause of our time. 1 million of our unborn brothers and sisters are killed every year by abortion.
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2: This is Archbishop Paul Coakley of the Archdiocese of Oklahoma City. Let us pray. Remember, O most gracious Virgin Mary, that never was it known that anyone fled to thy protection, implored thy help, or sought thy intercession, was left unaided. 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O Mother of the Word incarnate, despise not my petitions, but in thy mercy, hear and answer me. Amen.
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9: Any more from that guy?
10: Oh, I was just getting into the affirmation, man.
9: Just keep listening. We've got lots more.
10: All right. I was feeling so affirmed. 888-914-9149. Let's go affirm Roy in Rochester. Hi, Roy. I affirm you, sir. Welcome.
11: Hello, Patrick.
10: Yes, sir.
11: It seems so funny listening to you on the interstate instead of I always listen to you in the airport in Madison. I turn all the car radios to 1240 a.m. so when they get in their rental cars, they're all set to relevant rating.
10: I love that. Are you a rental car manager or something like that?
11: Not a manager. I'm just an old retired driver. There's about 100 of us old guys that drive cars around, the rental cars. And then they can tell when I've been in a car. You've been in. They're all set to relevant radio.
10: I love it. Thank you for that. Thank you.
11: Well, thank you. Thank you, Patrick. Hey, I got a quick question, a real question. And I have time now because we're on vacation. Yeah, we're headed to Mount Rushmore. Hopefully get a picture with the president this Thursday night or Friday night for the fireworks. Yep. My question is this, Patrick. My 103-year-old aunt lives in Phoenix in a memory care, and we were out there a couple months ago. We go frequently to see her. And her best buddy, they lived together 65 years, we found her ashes in the storage thing when we were cleaning out her storage thing that she moved to memory care, and there was Colleen's ashes in there, And we brought him home, and they said, well, what, you know, I said, well, she was a strong Catholic girl. Colleen, she might have played tennis for Notre Dame back in the 30s or 40s. Anyway, they're in our garage now. And I guess we could have asked a priest in Madison, or my daughter became Catholic, you know, Kelly. Mm-hmm. But I thought, that's a good question. What do you think the best right thing we should do for Colleen Tyshus?
10: Oh, that's really thoughtful of you. And as I recall, Roy, I remember our conversations in the past. Do I have it correct? I don't think you yourself are Catholic. Is that right?
11: Right. I was raised Mormon, and I got upset with you for a couple of weeks when you told me my baptism didn't count. But I got over it because you're so smart, and you don't do it to be me. You know, you're sorry to tell you the
10: truth. That's true. Yeah, well, thank you for being such a good sport, Roy, and I always enjoy our conversations. You're mirthful, and I really like that about you. So you're being thoughtful and trying to do the right thing as far as the Catholics are concerned. So what I would suggest would be either you or your daughter or whoever would be the appropriate person would bring the urn to a Catholic cemetery and find out what your options are by way of having the urn interred in many Catholic cemeteries have a columbarium or a mausoleum, as they're also known, where they'll have niches, places where these urns can go, and find out, you know, what are the options available? How much would it cost, kind of thing? That's where I would go with it. And this is a way to fulfill the Catholic Church's request that really, well, for Catholics is more of a requirement than a request, but it's a request that the ashes should be properly interred in the ground or in a mausoleum, columbarium. And then see what happens and see what your options are. And I realize that there's probably a cost factor involved, and that, of course, would be up to you. But ideally, that's what I would try to do in your situation.
11: Yeah, we can handle that. She was a good lady, and Aunt Mavis is 103. We still love her. I don't know the Mavis is Catholic. Is she? I don't think. She's not.
10: But, we should look into
11: but
10: that.
11: But Colleen is. Yeah, but anyway, so, well, I knew you'd know the answer, so thanks a lot, Patrick.
10: Thank you, Roy. Now, are you in a rental car or are you in your own personal vehicle?
11: Oh, yeah, my son is driving, and my wife's sleeping in the back, and I'm in the passenger, the co-pilot seat, and he said, this would be a good time for you to listen to you, and we listened to Mark at the beginning. I'm glad you guys kept, but the fellow, I love the guy. When I was growing up in the 50s and 60s in Fort Dodge, Iowa, and we were raised Mormons, but we would always watch the saints, Fulton Sheen, Archbishop Fulton Sheen, who I love. And I'm glad you guys have him on twice a day now. And that's just really neat. But I'm concerned for Father Simon because we loved him, you know.
10: Everybody does. Well, thank you, Roy. I hope you have a pleasant vacation wherever you're bound, and safe travels. Thank you. Let's see. Let's go to Aaron now in Maine. Good morning, Aaron.
12: Good morning, Patrick. I need some advice about a tattoo I have on my body. A little backstory. I'm a convert to the faith. I converted when I was 30. I'm 35
10: Welcome
12: now.
10: Home.
12: Right. Thank you very much. But my whole family, actually, thank you. And well, anyways, when I was younger, when I was in my early 20s, I got a tattoo on my chest, and it's a Nazi tattoo. And it's there, and I never really put much thought into it. So the other day when I was looking at myself in the mirror and I noticed it was there and I was looking at it and I'm like, well, this, you know, I'm kind of worried, you know, when I get to my exit interview with God and you know, he sees the tattoo and he knows
10: we already see it, he can see
12: right,
10: it now.
12: Right. So when I was younger, I was racist. And it's not a swastika, but it's a First Division SS tattoo.
10: Okay.
12: And a lot of people won't know it when they see it. I've only ever met one person who knew what it was, and he was a German. Go figure. But I guess I'm looking at advice. What should I do with this?
10: Well, I mean, thankfully, we live in an era where those things can be removed. As I understand it, I mean, I've never had a tattoo, so I only know from what I hear, but those removal processes are readily available, probably expensive, probably painful, maybe more painful than getting the tattoo. I don't know. But I think it would be well worth your effort and time and money to do that if you can, so that in a way you're making restitution. It's a form of restitution in that you're dealing with a kind of sacrifice involved in reversing something that in your youth, when you were not thinking clearly, or you were thinking clearly, but you did something against your better judgment, now you can make amends for it. So that to me seems like the best way to go about it. And if anyone in the future ever asks you, well, what is that big red mark on your chest? You can say, well, I used to have a tattooed there that I wasn't proud of, and I wish I hadn't done it, and I realized I needed to get rid of it. So that's why that's there. You know, it can be almost like a living reminder of not only bad decisions, but also good decisions to put them to right.
12: Okay, I'm sorry I interrupted you. May I ask a follow-up question in regards to the tattoo?
10: Please do.
12: I have five kids, and I'm a single household. I'm the sole provider in my household, so money is kind of an issue. Would it be okay to just cover it up with a blotch, you know, just completely fill it in, so that way nobody can see what it was? I would be damaging my body, because I look at my body as a temple of God now, and I don't want to damage it. And I know how tattoos can be symbolized as vainglory, but would that be an acceptable option? I guess I'm asking.
10: I think it would be a second option to the first one, which is to remove it entirely. And again, I'm giving you my personal opinion on it. The church doesn't have a doctrine where it says, under these circumstances, here's what you must do. But rather, I would say, seeking to do the best thing, maybe you can save your pennies, and over the next few years, I don't know how much a tattoo removal would cost. I don't know if it's hundreds of dollars or what it might be. But whatever that amount is, if you were to put some pennies aside every week, every month, whatever, and when you have the discretionary money there, I would say that's what I would do in your situation. If you want to do this other alternative, you're right. It in a way, it kind of creates another problem, but it's a way to try to eliminate the offensive Nazi tattoo. So you are making a good step in the right direction on getting rid of the Nazi one. But at the same time, now you have more ink in your body. You have a big blob now on your chest. What does that signify? I mean, to you, you know what it signifies. But I would ask myself questions like, is that going to complicate my life later? Is it going to be, you know, a health hazard perhaps? You're certainly not in the category of vainglory, from what you're telling me. You're looking at this in the right way. So I don't see that as a problem. So if you're asking, would that be permissible? Sure, that would be permissible. No problem with that. But between the two, I would say I would be rather inclined to do the full removal, even if it took me a few months or years to save up for it. So that's my thought.
12: All right. Thank you very much for your advice.
10: I appreciate your candor, Aaron, and I appreciate the gravitas that you're bringing to this important question. Well done, sir.
12: Thank you. God bless you.
10: Thank you. 888-914-9149. Now, Judith in Kentucky. Good morning, Judith. Welcome.
13: Good morning, Patrick. Can you hear me okay?
10: I certainly can.
13: Oh, wonderful. So my question is that I am a member of the Daughters of the American Revolution.
10: Mm-hmm.
13: And on Friday, sadly, they voted a 40-60 split to remain in 2023. They put language in our bylaws that allowed transgender. So
10: they voted to
13: be an organization. So we had a vote on Friday to try to remove it and lost 40-60. There was a lot of shenanigans going on.
10: Before you ask the question, though, I need a little bit of preliminary. What exactly is the, how does the bi or the transgender issue affect the Daughters of the American Revolution? Is it that they allow transgender people to be members, or what exactly is the connection to that?
13: Yes. We were established in 1890 because the Sons of the American Revolution did not want us, which is fine. But we were established at that point. It was always an understood thing as a women's only organization.
10: Right.
13: Our patriots go back to proof through records, through birth certificates, through et cetera, et cetera, et cetera, that we are descendants of patriots of the American Revolution.
10: Got it.
13: Yeah.
10: So the quandary is that now,
13: not in 2023, there was no one who, a lot of people, very few knew it, except those who, it's a voting delegate type of, rather than an all membership of over 100,000 members get to decide things. So you have to actually physically be in D.C. once a year to have a voice.
10: So the upshot, as I understand it, is that they allowed non-women posing as women to be members, and then you had an opportunity to try to reverse that, and that effort failed.
13: It failed. We missed a lot of strategic things. We should have done better. That you can look back on and see in the debate. We missed some of the key things that they fought us, that they pulled out of the hat. We should have been, I think, in the end, better prepared. Of course, we have no money.
10: Mm-hmm. We're going to run out of time in a
13: just
10: moment.
13: But my question to you is, I want to stay in for the fight, and because I think we may have some legal stuff that we might be able to deal with, even a class action suit. But I want to know that if we in the end lose this battle, based on Jesus, Bible, Catholic teaching, etc., should I stay in?
10: Well, the Bible doesn't say anything about that per se. Jesus did say you are in the world but not of the world. So perhaps there's an answer there that you can be in this otherwise good organization but not agree with this recent turn of events. Just like you and I are both American citizens, and we don't agree with some of the bad things that the government does. So you would certainly be within your rights if you wanted to exit the group in protest. Nothing wrong with that. But I don't think you would be committing any kind of a sin or doing anything wrong if you stayed in and tried to fix the problem from the inside.
13: Even though God created man and woman.
10: Even though. That's a good reason right there to stay in and try to fix the problem if possible. I hope you can, Judith.
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16: I'm Mary Graham with your Catholic News Week in Review from the Vatican and around the world. The Vatican is sending an initial $100,000 in emergency aid to Venezuela following devastating twin earthquakes. Pope Leo said this is only the first step with further assistance to follow in response to the needs identified by the local church. Rescue teams are searching scores of collapsed buildings following Wednesday evening's 7.2 and 7.5 magnitude earthquakes. At his weekly general audience this week, Pope Leo XIV continued his reflection on the Vatican II documents, this week focusing on the Eucharist.
17: But specifically its power to transform and to transform believers into the body of Christ. And he looked today to the teachings of his beloved St. Augustine, of course, his patron as an Augustinian. And he reminded us all that when Catholics receive Holy Communion, they're not simply receiving Christ individually, but they're being formed more deeply into his body, which is, of course, the church.
16: The Holy Father talked about what it means to become the body of Christ in the world.
17: He's reminding us today that the self-giving love of Christ in the Eucharist is a powerful antidote to the divisions that affect modern life. And in a world where there is a lot of conflict, he presented the Eucharist as God's answer to fragmentation because of how it draws us into communion with him and with each other.
16: The Holy Father also talked about the Liturgy of the Word and the Liturgy of the Eucharist both being contained within the Holy Sacrifice of the Mass.
17: It's Scripture that prepares us to receive Christ in the Eucharist, and then it's the Eucharist that deepens our understanding of Scripture.
16: You can hear Ashley Nerona's Rome Report at relevantradio.com. 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
3: All right, we are back. Back in action, back in the saddle, whatever you want to say. We're there. 888-914-9149 is the number to call to be on the air. Love to talk to you. 888-914-9149. All right, plowing through some emails while we get people lined up and ready to get on the air with their comment or question. This is a note from David in Jefferson, Wisconsin. He says, I'm leaving Verizon next month and doing the Charity Mobile thing. That's good. I'm wondering if they have charities in Wisconsin that feed or shelter people. I'm pro-life, but I don't feel that pro-life should just mean pro-birth, and I'm looking for charities that help people in need. Do you or Cyrus know of any? Also, can I keep my number even with a new phone? Well, the answer to that, I'll start there. Yeah, the answer is yes. So you can port your existing number over to your new Charity Mobile account. You can even keep your same phone, typically. Sometimes that might change depending on which carrier you mentioned you're with, Verizon. So I have a feeling you would not have any difficulty keeping both your phone and your phone number. But go to charitymobile.com/Patrick to get the exact info on that. Their customer service is great. And if you call them, their 800 number is listed there. But if you call them, they'll be able to tell you instantly what exactly your options are. But I think you'll be pleased. So that's the first thing. Second thing is the charities that you are looking for would not be difficult to find. I myself don't know with exactitude, you know, what some of those organizations would be in the great state of Wisconsin. But what I would recommend is when you get in touch with Charity Mobile, go to charitymobile.com/Patrick. Just say, here are two or three charities in the state of Wisconsin that I'm interested in supporting. Can one of these be the one that I use for my 5% rebate? And just as an aside here, everybody, what David is referring to is that Charity Mobile, which is a fantastic Catholic-owned Catholic cell phone company. It's not just cell phones, but it's the carrier. They do have cell phones for sale, of course. You can see them all at charitymobile.com/Patrick. But the key here is they're Catholic-owned. They don't use contracts. So that's another nice thing in your favor, David, when you go
10: and you sign up, you're not going to be locked into a 2 or 3 or 5 year contract, which some carriers do. Most carriers, as I understand it, do try to lock you into some kind of a contract. You won't have that with Charity Mobile. So it's month to month, and it's made that way so that you're comfortable and you're not locked in. Second big thing, or third big thing, is that they haven't raised their plan prices. They've been around for years, and they haven't raised their plan prices, and everybody else certainly has and does. So that's a nice thing. The next thing is that you already know about, and this is for people listening right now who are not familiar, is that because Charity Mobile is Catholic-owned and pro-life, they donate 5% of your monthly bill, which is low to begin with, but they donate 5% to the pro-life charity of your choice. So that's another great thing. And Relevant Radio comes to mind as a great pro-life charity that you can donate to. You can choose Relevant Radio if you wish, but you can also choose other ones as well. So to answer your question, David, specifically, I would just say come prepared with one or more of the charities that you would like to fund and just say which of these or both of these or one of these would this be okay to use? And they're going to be able to tell you immediately yes or no. And so there's your answer. Now, one other thing, and this is not a quibble, it's just a clarification, if I may. I don't really know of any pro-life organizations out there that are merely pro-birth. I really don't. And I've known and met many people involved in these organizations at the local level and at the national level who are pro-life to the hilt. They're speaking out in defense of unborn babies. But none of them, not a single one of them, can be reduced to simply pro-birth. Not a single one. And many of these pro-life organizations are very active and busy in not just helping to defend unborn life, but also when the babies are born, how do we help the moms take care of them? How do we help the moms? So food, clothing, educational opportunities, housing opportunities, making sure that these women and children are safe. There's a huge array of pro-life outreaches that are typically, they coincide with each other. And as I say, I'm not aware of any that would ever say, or even without saying it, would be, well, we're only interested in protecting unborn babies and that's it. We don't care about anything else. I don't think that that is really real. Or if it is, it's so rare that I've never seen it. So that is something that we want to shed some light on for sure. All right, now with that, I want to go into something a little bit different. And this is, I would like to make a pregnancy announcement. And this is, I want to make sure I'm rereading
9: this. This is
10: everything.
9: A first, by the way.
10: Yeah.
9: I don't recall you ever doing this before.
10: No, I never have that I know of anyway. So I think what I'll do is I'm going to read the email. How about that, Cyrus? What do you think? That seems like the best way to go about it.
9: That's probably the clearest and most concise way to do this.
10: So a very nice lady whom I've never met, her name is Tia. She's in Wisconsin, and she says, my husband and I have 4 children, 12, 10, 6, and 5. I remember telling him about each of these pregnancies, and now I'm looking for a memorable way to announce baby number 5. Can you please read my email on the air?
9: Surprise.
10: Here we go. Mike, she says, is a wonderful husband and father, and I'm excited for this next chapter of our family. Thank you. And that's from Tia in Wisconsin with baby number 5 on the way. That is all. Can we get some cowbell for Tia and Mike?
9: Oh, please? I should have had the cowbell already. Oh my gosh, it's in my office.
10: But. How do you listen? Oh my gosh. Okay, what do you have? What magic tricks have
0: you got? I like your style, dude.
1: Whoa.
10: Yeah, that's...
22: Oh, selfish of me. Let's do all the things that you want to do.
10: Yes. Now you're getting it.
22: Excellent.
10: We're talking about Tia and Mike,
22: wow.
10: Cyrus.
23: It's all in the reflexes.
10: And a new baby on the way.
24: Keep going.
10: Numero 5. You got nothing to
9: I got nothing. I'm not prepared. But how great. Hey, congratulations, Tia. And surprise, Mike. You're going to be a dad all over again.
10: Numero cinco. It's not Cinco de Mayo.
9: Cyrus, do your job.
10: Yeah.
11: Whatever.
10: Way to do your job adequately, Cyrus.
11: Whatever.
10: Did we get it? I think we got it. Tia in Wisconsin, congratulations. Tia and Mike, congratulations. So
11: hey,
10: let's go down
11: happened?
10: The list. We got a 12-year-old child, a 10-year-old child, 6-year-old child, 5-year-old child, and now baby on the way. That is super deluxe. I'm excited. Do you have any applause, Cyrus? Anything? Anything? Anything?
1: Isn't that a daisy?
10: Yeah. You got nothing. I thought you came prepared for this.
1: Oh, selfish.
9: I'm running out of buttons. I don't know what to do.
10: I'm pushing your button right now. All right. Well, there you have it, Tia. I tried. I really tried. But you... You're right, Cyrus. I think this is the very first time.
9: Well, congratulations.
10: Yeah, we're so happy for you. And I mean that sincerely. I apologize for Cyrus, but there was... There was a listener who wrote me the most wonderful letter, and this was maybe 10 years ago or so, maybe 8, somewhere in there, who said that their new baby, and this was a little daughter, that they were giving her the middle name Madrid. And it's because they really enjoyed the program. They love Relevant Radio and they listen to the program every day. And the baby was on the way. And they said, we decided that that will be her middle name. So I often think about that family. And I think about that little girl who must now be probably kindergarten age or older, maybe older than that. And so there's a little girl out there with the middle name Madrid. I bet that's a conversation starter. What is that like a family name? Kind of, because Relevant Radio is family. And this guy, Patrick Madrid on the radio, my parents really like his show, so much so they decided to give me his last name, which I think is beautiful. Do you remember that, Cyrus? That's going back a ways.
9: That's a nice story. I know you recommend, like, hey, and I know Patrick's a good name when people call in and they're... Do you know how many Patricks are named Patrick because of you?
10: No clue. Probably not that many. Probably very few, as a matter of fact. Probably those who are named Patrick, they're named Patrick for a much better reason. That's because of St. Patrick, right. You know, the saint of Ireland. I'm just a guy who happens to have the same name. But it is a good name. I didn't used to like the name Patrick when I was a kid. I think I told you that before.
9: Yeah.
10: I didn't like it because there were no Patricks in any of my classes. The cool kids, the cool boys had cool names back
9: in the
10: 60s.
9: Try Cyrus, buddy.
10: Oh, yeah.
9: Yeah, you think Patrick's bad?
10: Yeah. Yeah. I don't even want to think about what that must have been like.
9: I love it now.
10: Cyrus is a great name.
9: I'm very happy with it. There are two of my best friends named their firstborn sons, Cyrus
10: and Patrick.
9: Cyrus, not Patrick.
10: There's still time to change.
9: In fact, they might be Cyrus dash not Patrick.
10: Ah, just to put a point on it.
9: That's right. Just to be
10: I remember
9: clear.
10: When I was in like third grade, fourth grade in the late 1960s, I was the only Patrick. The cool kids had names like Steve and Bobby. And, you know, what I thought were cool names. I think most people thought they were cool names. But there were no Patricks except for me. So I grew up not really appreciating how good of a name. Now I think it's a great name. Once I grew up and learned about St. Patrick and all. Can you believe it, Cyrus? There are some people who actually think St. Patrick was a Baptist. They actually think he was a Protestant. They can't quite bring themselves to admit that he was a Catholic. He was a bishop.
9: St. Patrick's Day, St. Patrick?
10: Yeah, exactly.
9: What?
10: Yeah, believe it or not. There are people who have been told, and it's not true, of course, that St. Patrick was basically an evangelical Protestant. And, of course, that's not true. He was sent by the Pope. And he celebrated the sacraments, and he was a bishop, etc. Here's an email. This is from Jamil, and she is in, I'm assuming assuming it's the mom. Jamil in Cincinnati wants to know if I could recommend an apologetics book for her 15-year-old daughter who would like to learn more about why we believe what we do as Catholics. I would like a book that's appropriate for her age and understanding. She's asking great questions, and I want to help her as she's beginning to own her faith. Yeah, for sure. Well, a couple suggestions. First would be I would splurge and get her the beginning apologetics group of workbooks. Each one is on a different theme. There are about 10 of them, as I recall. And they're co-authored by Jim Burnham and Father Frank Chacon. You can look them up on the interwebs. So beginning apologetics. Each one is a workbook, 8.5 by 11 size, maybe 40, 50 pages per workbook. And each one is on a different topic. So that's a great way to introduce somebody of your daughter's age group into apologetics, beginning apologetics. Another book I would recommend, highly recommend too, would be a Catholic Handbook of Apologetics, or Handbook of Catholic Apologetics by Dr. Peter Kraft and Father Ron Ticelli, both of whom I know personally, good men. And it's a really good book on apologetics, perhaps the best book out there in terms of not just content, but also structure. So to give your daughter a from the ground up kind of education on like, why do you even believe in God? And why do you believe that Jesus is God? And they go through all the typical arguments against those teachings and destroy them. And they also get into the main Catholic areas of apologetics. So I would recommend that one for sure. Handbook of Catholic Apologetics. And last.

0: God? Obviously not. And things like that. So he takes an interesting approach as well. And you can just look up Father Robert Spitzer, S-P-I-T-Z-E-R. He's great. I think you'll like the materials. I'm sure your daughter will. Thanks for that. Speaking of books, this is from David, and he says, P.S., I love your radio program. I listen every day. Well, thank you for that. He says, I'm curious to know which of your books you would consider to be your definitive, seminal, magnum opus type of book. Which would be your personal favorite or satisfying work? Maybe one that highlights your quirky sense of humor and insightful life and wisdom. Let's see. He says, if I purchase them, can I get them autographed? And could you inscribe your life motto, keep going? All right. Well, there's a lot in there. Thank you, first of all, for inquiring on that, David. Yes, I do have a lot of books that are designed for different specific topics. So I have a book on the papacy, for example, called Pope Fiction, Answers to 30 Myths and Misconceptions About the Papacy. I have books on general apologetics, like Answer Me This would be one, or On a Mission would be another one. If you want one that would be longer and more comprehensive, let's say.
1: I'd like your thickest book, please.
0: Well, in this case, it would be Envoy for Christ. And that would be the book that I think would probably fit the bill that you're looking for, at least in terms of a variety of content, but also it kind of gives a lot of inside baseball as well. So that book, Envoy for Christ, is a, you might say, like a memoir of my work in apologetics as of the time when I wrote the book, which was in 2012. My gosh, how time has flown. But 2012 is when that book was published, and it's an overview of the different topics that I wrote about much of the time, much of which was during the time that I was at Catholic Answers. So I worked there from 1988 to 1996, so about an 8-year span. And a lot of the articles that are in that book, although not all of them, some of them are newer, were written during that time frame. So in addition to the variety of topics, I also make a point of commenting on, like, here's something I wrote 20 years ago or whatever, and I wouldn't have written it the same way this time around, knowing what I know now or having matured more. So some of the commentary in that book, Envoy for Christ, is intended to be retrospective. And to look back at things that I wrote and say, you know, is there something I would have done differently? Would I have taken a different tone? That kind of thing. And the answer in many cases is, yeah, I would have done it differently. Or I would have done it exactly the same way, but I might have had more to say on this particular point, kind of thing. Now, in addition, that book, Envoy for Christ. Yeah, Envoy for Christ is that I also give some inside baseball. I talk about things that you wouldn't otherwise necessarily know about. Like, for example, I'll give you one example where how I, quote unquote, discovered Scott Hahn. Scott Hahn was an unknown quantity when I first met him in 1989. He had just converted to the Catholic Church a few years earlier. He became Catholic in 1986. And he was teaching at a small college, and he was not a national figure by any stretch. He hadn't done anything national yet, hadn't written any books or anything. And in this book, Envoy for Christ, I give a detailed explanation of how Scott Hahn and I met and began to talk and what kind of happened from there. And I also tell you about the time when he came out to my parish at that time in Southern California as an unknown person to speak about his conversion testimony. And he did so in front of an audience of roughly 40 people because nobody had heard of him. But they were intrigued that this was a former Protestant minister who was going to give his testimony about why he became Catholic. That was intriguing enough to draw 40 people. But that was it. But that was the talk that you might say like the proverbial shot heard around the world, that it was recorded and then through a number of different channels began to be promoted, sold, distributed,

0: into the millions of copies. And we're talking at first cassette tape. By the time you get to CDs and then you get to digital downloads, it was, you know, millions and millions of copies of this talk that was recorded in that little parish hall in 1989. It was the summer of 1989. Nobody knew who Scott Hahn was. So I tell you a lot more details about that kind of stuff in this book. And I hope you find it interesting. Again, it's called Envoy for Christ. Thank you for the email. Appreciate that. We'll take a break and come back right after this. So please stay right there.
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7: 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Did you know that? You are. I don't care if it's raining, if it's storming, if you woke up on the wrong side of the bed today, you are going to have a great day.
8: Because you're listening to the Patrick Madrid Show.
0: Yeah, that's right. Are you going to go back to that guy? I remember when that song first came out, along about 1968, 69. I mean, the original version. I like the song quite a bit. And I remember thinking to myself as an eight-year-old, nine-year-old kid, what does it even mean to build up a buttercup? What is that? Is that a dessert? Is that a kind of fruit topping? What is... I couldn't figure out what they meant. Why do you build me up a buttercup?
9: So what is it?
0: Who knows? I think it just means, you know, like, why do you make all these grandiose promises and then you never follow through? I assume so. But in spite of how much I liked the song when it first hit the airwaves, I didn't understand it. I'm pretty sure I still don't understand.
9: I guess I never thought about it. I think it just buttercup rhymes with listen up, and away they went.
0: That's right. Well, good job on that, Cyrus. I love the affirmation, though. Affirmation is great. Here's
9: a note. You're good enough. You're smart enough. And doggone it, Patrick. People like you.
0: Oh, I love hearing that. Please keep saying that. And not into the mirror the way you normally do. Let's see. Sharon in Honolulu wrote me this note. Is she even awake yet? Probably not. It's like 1 a.m. in Honolulu or something like that. So Sharon wrote to me. She says the Ho'oponopono prayer. I hope I'm saying that correctly. She says, is it okay for Catholics to recite the Ho'oponopono prayer? It's a prayer of apology, forgiveness, love, and gratitude. It goes like this. I'm sorry, please forgive me. I love you. Thank you. It seems to be in line with Catholic teaching. We Catholics have many prayers that have similar wording involving contrition, repentance, love, and gratitude toward God. So is it okay to recite this Hawaiian Ho'oponopono prayer as a type of contemplative prayer or mental prayer? I think so. I mean, if that's the prayer, I've never heard of this term before, but if that's the prayer, I'm sorry, please forgive me, I love you, thank you. Gosh, it doesn't get much more Catholic than that. So I don't see any conflict. Now, if there's more to it, or if there's, you know, something uniquely religious that would be contrary to the faith, but if that's all it is, and I don't mean that by way of deprecation, what I mean is if that's the sum of the prayer, seems like a really great thing to pray. Say it with me, Cyrus. I'm sorry. Cyrus, say it with me.
9: One, out loud?
0: Two, yeah. 1, 2, 3. I'm sorry.
9: I'm sorry. Please forgive me. I love you. I thank you.
0: See? Just imagine how much better this world would be if people were to have that sentiment in their mind and hearts and say it from time to time.
9: You're not wrong. I'm sorry. Please forgive me. I love you. I thank you.
0: We could add to that. I'm sorry. Please forgive me. I love you. I thank you. Only boys can grow up to be the daddies. Only girls can grow up to be the mommies. And communism never works.
9: I'll see if we can get that added.
0: You think that'll catch on?
9: Maybe. It does have a ring to it.
0: This is a note from Frank. He says, I'm 20 years old. I recently went to confession and I feel a huge weight lifted off my shoulders. And I had a question regarding how I should live my life moving forward. I want a wife and I want to get married. What advice would you give me on finding that woman? I want to learn and train in MMA, that's martial arts, I guess. Is that okay as long as it's for self-defense and competition? How do I lead people to Jesus in my everyday life? Whom I encounter, even if for just a brief moment. Good questions. So number one, you're in prime time, 20 years of age. That's good. You're looking for a wife. That's good. And go where the women are. That's what I say. Go where the eligible women are. And by eligible, what I mean is go where you can find women, not only of the age group, but also of the caliber or the outlook on life that you're looking for. Where would that be? Well, start in your parish, number one. Be active. Have your radar up in your parish. Just not all parishes are like this, but many of them are. I'm just thinking about my own parish. It's bursting. I mean, bursting with young families who are in their early to mid-20s now, you know, 2, 3, 4 babies in some cases. And these were kids that grew up in the parish. And they knew each other as adolescents and teenagers, and they had a chance to get to know each other over time. And, you know, many of them are getting married. It's a beautiful thing to see. So a lot of these kids that were, you know, kids that I watched grow up are now 20-somethings and into their 30s and having their children, and they're from the same parish. So that would be one very important happy hunting ground that I would not underestimate. And if you don't go to a parish where it's bursting at the seams like that with a lot of life and vitality, maybe you can look for a parish like that. Get involved. That'd be one thing. The other thing would be to, if you're in college, I would recommend get in touch with the Focus Missionaries on your college campus. Focus.org, F-O-C-U-S.org, stands for Fellowship of Catholic University Students. The reason I recommend that, and even if you're not in college, I mean, what the heck? If you have a college near you in Colorado, where you're from, you've got quite a few colleges to choose from. I would plug in on campus, even though you're not a student, you could go to their masses. You can participate in the activities that they have that are geared for college students, but I don't think they would exclude you. And the reason this is important is because that's where these kind of women you're looking for are going to be found. The women who would make good wives and mothers, who are serious about their faith, who love Jesus, etc. Those who know about the Fellowship of Catholic University Students will be in orbit around those missionary teams. They'll be attending those events. So that's another practical thing. And they're all over the country. You happen to be in a place where they have a high concentration. And other types of things like that. I know of a young woman. She was one of my students long ago when I was teaching at Franciscan University. She was in a couple of my classes. And she, as I don't remember the name of the organization, but she, actually I probably could think of it, but in any case, she began going to this young adult group that was sponsored by the diocese. So it wasn't just a parish, which is really good because you've got a lot of different dioceses that, you know, would have representation there, which means a bigger pool of people. And they would go on hikes and they would do all kinds of, you know, fun outings and things. And these are for unmarried young adults. And it was there that she met the wonderful man that she wound up marrying. They're very happy, have a lot of kids and going strong. And so she went to this young adult group hoping to find Mr. Wright, and she did. And Mr. Wright, in his case, went to this young adult group hoping to find Mrs. Wright, and he did, because they found each other. So that'd be another thing I'd suggest. Things like that. Go where the eligible women are, and you will find them there. And then, of course, it's up to you to be presentable and urbane and sophisticated and all of the above. That part's up to you. Now, MMA, martial arts, is it okay? Yeah, I mean, who am I to say it's not okay, especially if it's a form of physical fitness and readiness to deal with situations in life. That's a good thing. Yeah, it's a good thing. Now, could it be taken too far? Yeah, obviously. If it becomes a blood sport, if it becomes for vanity, you know, there are ways in which something that's otherwise benign can be twisted into something that's not good. But if it's for self-defense and competition, I would consider it in the same category as kung fu or jiu-jitsu or karate or some other form of martial arts. Seems totally fine to me. And actually, it might be a real net plus for you because, you know, you never know when in life you might be called upon to defend your wife and your children. And having those skills at the ready would be a good thing for sure. And then lastly, how do you lead people to Jesus in your everyday life? Well, I think number one seems like the most important thing of all is that you will be a genuine follower of Jesus in your own life. What I mean by that is that there are some people who think apologetics is the way to do that. And it's not. Apologetics is just a tool. It's a necessary tool at times, but that's all it is a tool. But if that's all you've got, if all you know how to do is argue about Bible verses or something, that's not bringing Jesus to people. So it has to begin in your own life, in your own prayer life, your own day-to-day life, how you live your life. And that, of course, means things like don't have double standards, don't have a double life. People who have a double life, people who are secretly indulging in things that publicly they have the opposite appearance of, that will destroy any opportunity for you to genuinely help other people to get to know Jesus better. So it's got to start with you. And it sounds like you're already on track, but I'm just putting it out there. And then, I mean, according to your own temperament, I mean, some people are really good at engaging others in conversation with the intention of leading into this kind of a discussion. Now, I'll be honest with you. I think most people, and I'm probably one of them, have their radar up so that when it becomes clear that somebody is trying to engage them on a religious topic, the radar goes way up. So be aware of that and maybe work on developing a way of talking to people that is not overtly religious. Doesn't mean that it's bad to be overtly religious, but you can turn off a lot of switches for many people who will just shut down if they think that's what you're doing. Hey, do you have time to talk about Jesus? Not really. Now, I, on the other hand, would say, oh, do I have time? Let's do it, because that appeals to me. But I think in my own experience and the work that I've done, that makes sense. But the average person isn't like that. You know, you see the missionaries come into your front door and you pretend you're not home. That's what a lot of people do. So that would be another thing to consider. Just live a good, genuine life. Be ready to talk about things. As the Bible says, St. Peter says, always be ready to give a defense to anyone who asks you for a reason for the hope that is in you. But do it with gentleness and respect. That's probably the best recipe right there. And keep listening to this program too. Let's take a quick time out, and we're going to come back to your phone calls and your emails. My number is 888-914-9149. I have a question coming up here. Somebody wants to know about ChatGPT and to what extent it's okay to use it. What do you think I'm going to say about that? You might be surprised, and I'll share that with you right after this.
10: Well, what does the left love? The left loves the environment. And it's killing the environment. It's in our water. Tests in other countries show that endocrine blockers from chemical abortion pills are in the water.
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12: Hello, I'm Archbishop Gregory Hartmeier from the Archdiocese of Atlanta. Remember, O most gracious Virgin Mary, that never was it known that anyone who fled to your protection, implored your help, or sought your intercession was left unaided. Inspired by this confidence, I fly unto you, O Virgin of Virgins, my Mother. To you do I come, before you I stand, sinful and sorrowful. O Mother of the Word incarnate, despise not my petitions, but in your mercy hear and answer me. Amen.
0: Everyone's talking about the crisis in education, but real questions remain. 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
0: Nobody, Cyrus, and I mean nobody. And you know what I mean.
9: I'm tuned in.
0: Are you a radio? Because I am tuned in.
9: I am tuned in.
0: Keep going. That's what the man said. All right. So I got a note here from Leah. She's in New Jersey. She says, I use ChatGPT for recipes. When something's a little bland, I like to know how to fix it. So far, the add-ons have been pretty good. The other use has been uploading a picture of an area of my yard that needs new plants. I include location, deer restraint concerns, and wanted perennials. Again, I went a few times clarifying what I liked, and again, it worked. My yard is looking promising. Thanks for a great broadcast. All right, well, I have more power to you. ChatGPT, like any of the other AIs, is a tool, and you're using it as a tool. You're using it for good things. You want to spruce up your yard. You want to spruce up your recipes. What could be better than that, right? So you're using ChatGPT in a good, wholesome, productive way. I use these things, ChatGPT being one of them, all the time. And I'm just going to open it up here. So let me give you an example. Cyrus, I was watching a video yesterday with Nancy, and it was Boston, the band, of course. And it was a concert in 1976. And I had some questions about the personnel who were playing in the band. So I just said to ChatGPT, I said, hey, I'm watching a video, 1976, Boston in concert. Who's playing? And I knew who some of the guys were. Who's playing? You know, within seconds, it just gives me everything. And I asked a few follow-up questions. So I like to find information. I was watching, what's his name? Rick Beato. He's great. If you don't know Rick Beato, he's got a fantastic channel on the YouTubes in which he breaks down music. He interviews musicians, and he does a lot of music theory. And I never got any music theory when I was in school. I learned how to play instruments and I was in band and stuff, but I never really got any music theory. So I enjoyed that Rick Beato channel, not only because he's interesting and, you know, fun to listen to, but also I learned some music theory along the way. Well, anyways, he's talking about a term that he uses all the time, Mixolydian. And I'm thinking to myself, I hear him talk about Mixolydian all the time. I have no clue what that means. So I just asked ChatGPT, define this music theory term. And it gives me Mixolydian, a musical mode that is identical to the major scale, except that the seventh note is lowered by half a step, a flat seventh. It has a bright major sound with a slightly bluesy folk or rock character because it lacks the strong pull of the leading tone back to the tonic. See what I'm saying, Cyrus?
9: I did not know that.
0: Mixolydian man. You ever been called Mixolydian?
9: Just that one time.
0: Yeah. Oh, yeah, that was once was enough. That kind of thing. So that's all. It's a tool like anything else. It's like a tape measure or a calculator or Google or anything. You use it well and it will do good things for you. So use it well. Let's go to Lawrence now in Raleigh. Good morning, Lawrence.
20: Good morning, Patrick.
0: Hi.
20: Yeah, my question is our bishops, the U.S. bishops have called for the treatment of immigrants. I guess they're referring to the people affected by the recent enforcement of the immigration laws. for the treatment with mercy and compassion, and Catholic media, including relevant radio, seems to be of the same. Seems to agree, and so does the general public. My question is our sympathies and compassion for them, is it really out of love and out of interest for their well-being, or is it due to us being beneficiaries of their labor? In fact, in the past, on one of your previous broadcasts, you mentioned that, well, if these people were not here, then what'll happen to our restaurants and hotels and, you know, those kinds of businesses that depend on them. So that's my question. It's basically exploitation of someone's, unfortunate circumstances is what it seems to me, and we are
0: an exploitation
20: from that, and we are explaining or justifying them as acts of mercy and compassion.
0: Okay, all right. That seems like a fair question, assuming I understand it properly. So, I think it's probably a mixture of both, if I had to guess. And that would be that we, on the one hand, you know, we do. If you're serious about following Jesus and you want to do what Jesus said about, like in Matthew 25, give food to the hungry, give drink to the thirsty, clothe the naked, welcome the stranger, visit the imprisoned, etc. So if one is really serious about seeking to fulfill that mandate, then this is one very available opportunity to do that. So on the one hand, I don't doubt that this desire to have compassion on these people is real. I mean, I feel it myself, and I know that other people do as well.
20: Yeah, I understand that. But however, at the end of the day, it is, you know, someone is breaking the law, and we don't treat Americans like people here. When they break other laws, they face the consequences.
0: Right. Well, I wasn't finished with my answer, I wasn't finished with my answer. And also, breaking the law was not part of your initial question. So I'm happy to incorporate that into my discussion, if you want. That's certainly a valid point. But all I wanted to say in response to the latter part would be, I began by saying that it is a mixture, I think. So I grant that there is definitely the component of compassion, but there's also a sense of practicality, that if society benefits in some way from people, in this case, immigrants, who are doing jobs that maybe other people might not want to do. I know that's even in itself kind of a debated point. Would the lettuce get picked in California if there were no illegal immigrants there to pick it? I think it probably would, honestly. But that's a point of debate. But in any case, do we as a society benefit from the presence of these people in certain industries or sectors in the workforce or things like that? Yeah. And I don't think it's mutually exclusive to acknowledge both things. But now, to your point about people who are doing something illegal, could you flesh that part out a little bit for me so I understand where you're coming from on that?
20: No, I'm just saying, like, people, I mean, illegal meaning just by being present here illegally. That's all I'm referring to. That's, not necessarily them being criminals.
0: Okay, fair enough. So it is true that just by being here illegally, that it is in itself a crime, and as I understand it, it's a misdemeanor. But depending upon how they got here illegally, it could be a felony, depending upon whether there were fraudulent documents that were presented or other ways in which it could become a felony. But at the very least, it's a misdemeanor to be here illegally according to the U.S. code. So with that in mind, then, I want to make sure I understand the question you're asking me. Are you saying if they're here illegally, I don't want to put words in your mouth, but are you asking, should we therefore show them no compassion, or what exactly do you mean by that?
20: I think if you really are, even the Christian response to that is not okay. Yeah, you're here illegally, but you are a hard worker. Therefore, I think compassion. But then it becomes we have been merciful by granting amnesty in 1986. So mm-hmm. But if it keeps happening, like, then it means that it simply shows that we are essentially encouraging this.
0: Lawrence, can you put this in the form of either a thesis statement that I could respond to or a question that would help me clarify where you're going with it?
20: I'm a little doubtful about our response when we say this is we let them in and we let them stay. Is it really out of mercy, or is it really out of love for them, or is it simply because we are benefiting from their labor, in which, mm-hmm. in a way, it's not really an act of...
0: I have a thought on that. So now I understand a little more clearly what you're aiming at. So I would say, as I said before, that for some people, yes, there is definitely a compassion component. And it's not a bad thing that necessarily that it's alloyed with a practical benefit. So I'm going to put that as one example. But let's face it, working, picking lettuce, for example, or in some other sector that people think can't be done by, you know, regular citizens. One thing is for sure, there's immense political advantage for the Democrats to promote unrestricted immigration, to use them as an example, because the mm-hmm. immigrants who come in tend to, probably out of ignorance, they tend to vote overwhelmingly Democratic. And in some cases, it's been uncovered and demonstrated that there are efforts that maybe the party itself wouldn't endorse, but there are efforts on the part of people who buy into this ideology to arrange for illegal immigrants to vote illegally in elections. This is one reason why they're so adamantly opposed to ID laws. Just like you have to show an ID to get on an airplane or to buy alcohol mm-hmm, or to right. do countless things in daily life, none of which is racist. In this case, they frame it as if it's racist somehow, and it's not, to show an ID to vote in an election. So this is an area where the value is not for them, I don't think, compassion, nor is it that they are doing certain jobs that other people won't do. What really is the value is that it buoys up their election results because they can get people who are going to be voting in elections, whether legally or illegally. That's the real reason that some people, certainly on that side of the fence, are so gung-ho about illegal immigration. And they want effectively open borders and things like that. One more thing, if I may, and that is that if people who came into this country from wherever, Latin America or wherever, if they overwhelmingly voted Republican, the Democrats would be building a wall a mile high and a mile wide to prevent anybody from ever getting in here, I do believe.
20: Now, there used to be a program called Bracero program that allowed, I think that's what it was called, probably it lasted until the 50s.
0: It's a worker program for certain industries, like in the agricultural field, for example, no pun intended. But yeah, those have been programs that were used, and I don't know what extent they're still in place now. But
20: no,
0: yeah, there have been programs.
20: It seems like that. No, I believe they have been. I mean, I think that is what is causing this this problem, that I don't know, for whatever reason. I think because they're considered racist or, well, I think maybe people, yeah, when it was eliminated, it gave them a way to get these people to come in, but at the same time vote. Now, if there is a, if there are legal pathways to, for people to work here, you know, with
0: full rights and protection, there are many.
20: Then, I'm sorry, what did you say?
0: No, I said there are legal pathways for people to come here and work here. The United States is by far the most generous when it comes to admitting immigrants into this country, bar none, more than any other country in the world. And so we already have these opportunities in place. It doesn't mean that everybody can take advantage of them, but it's a system that's been badly abused and greatly exploited in recent decades, I'm afraid.
20: Yeah. Okay. All right. Thank you, Patrick.
0: You got it. 888-914-9149. I'm here to talk about just about anything. I try, not always successfully, but I do try to avoid politics. I don't know how successful I was there just then, but we'll keep going. That's that much I can guarantee you. We'll keep going. 888-914-9149 is my number. And my email is patrick@relevantradio.com. I'll be right back.
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24: I'm Mary Graham with your Catholic News Week in Review from the Vatican and around the world. During his weekly general audience on Wednesday, Pope Leo XIV focused on the Eucharist as he continues reflecting on Vatican II's dogmatic constitution on the sacred liturgy, underscoring that the sacred mystery enables us to adopt the very way of the Lord. California Attorney General Rob Bonta is seeking more than $20 million in fines against two pro-life organizations for providing information and referrals about abortion pill reversal to women. The pregnancy centers help mothers who regret taking the first pill in a chemical abortion regime and have saved over 10,000 babies from abortion across the country. Bonta argued that when Heartbeat International and Real Options offer to women hope seeking to save their babies, it only underscores the seriousness of their conduct. California is asking a judge to impose nearly $20 million in penalties against Heartbeat International and $640,000 against Real Options. Bonta is also seeking a permanent injunction that would restrict the group's ability to speak about abortion pill reversal. The Dicastery for Divine Worship and Discipline of the Sacraments responded to a request made by German bishops denying their petition for a layperson to preach the homily during Mass, even in exceptional cases, stating that the proclamation of the word in the liturgical celebration is inseparable from the mission received sacramentally. Catholic leaders in Sudan are condemning the killing of a priest as a symbol of the country's moral crisis amid its ongoing civil war. Church officials say Father Yohana Alleman was shot and killed after armed men returned to his parish following a dispute over medical supplies. One of the priest's guards was also killed, while another survived and reported the attack. Catholic leaders say the slaying reflects the suffering of civilians as fighting continues between Sudan's military and parliamentary forces. Church officials are calling for peace and greater international efforts to help end the conflict. I'm Mary Graham for Relevant Radio News.
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6: There's an old saying in Tennessee, I know it's in Texas, probably in Tennessee, that says, fool me once, shame on you. If you fool me, we can't get fooled again.
0: Words of wisdom right there. There's an old saying in Tennessee.
9: Or maybe it's Texas.
0: I think it's in Tennessee.
9: Maybe it's Texas.
0: I think there's an old saying. All right. And all the young people are saying, who is that?
9: What? Yeah. What is happening?
0: Oh, do you remember we talked about data center water usage a week or so ago, Cyrus? Remember that?
9: Yeah, there seems to be a very real concern that all these data centers popping up everywhere are going to take all of our water.
0: I know. I mean, and it's into the millions of gallons. It's just astonishing. So just to refresh for people who might have heard that, or maybe if you didn't hear it last week, I was just talking about how I know at least two people, probably more than two, but two in particular whom I know rather well, who are in separate companies, but they work in the field of data centers. They, in one case, one of these guys builds the data centers, and his whole responsibility is getting everything ready from the ground up to build these data centers. And then another one, actually, he oversees a huge data center for one of these big companies and is in charge of like all the electrical stuff for a campus that's got multiple gigantic buildings in this center. Okay. Anyway, so that's the background. And I've been hearing for at least the last 6 months or a year now, this constant mantra that data centers are bad because they use so much water, and among other complaints. And so I thought, well, gosh, if that's the case, if they're wasting so much water, I mean, that's not a good thing, because water is a scarce commodity in some places. So I did a little check, and I asked these two guys separately, independent of each other, and they both said, well, yes, the data centers do use a vast amount of water, but it's all reclaimed. It's not wasted. It doesn't go down a drain. It doesn't get polluted. It gets reclaimed in the order of like 99% of the total water usage, maybe 1%, which is, you know, not good in and of itself, but 1% might be water that ultimately is not reclaimed. And it's cleaned and it's processed, so it's not hurting the environment. That directly undercuts this mantra that I've been hearing that I myself bought into. I just thought this was true because everybody is saying it, that they use so much water. So I did a little digging. And here's what I found out. That data center use of water can be contextualized. So here's a way to put it. There are different ways to express it. That a data center, a typical data center, it shows daily usage in the billions or millions of gallons per day. And if you convert this, first of all, what you'll see is that way down at the bottom, the number of gallons that are used, this is estimated water use by industry. So 627.0 million gallons of water. And this is, again, contextualized. So if you want to see these, the way this is broken out to help you understand it a little bit better, it took me a while to really wrap my mind around it. More than double that is in steel production. More than double of that, well, maybe not more than double, but higher than steel production in terms of water usage is, ready? Golf courses. The amount of money that's being used by golf courses in these United States is about four times as high as the money that is, or the water rather, in the case of data centers. That was shocking to me when I thought about that. Nobody's complaining about, hey, there's a golf course going in near me. All the water they're going to be using. And then above that, by an order of like, let's see, that'd be like an order of 12 times greater is residential water uses. And dwarfing that, higher than that, is power plants. So residential water use, 23.3 billion in terms of this particular measurement that it's giving. Power plants, 133 billion. And that's exceeded by cattle operations, both for dairy and for meat, 137 billion. And data centers, by comparison, are down at the very bottom, 627.0 million. So just a few provisos here. Data, clean view analysis of government, industry, and academic sources, including 2024, the Lawrence Berkeley National Laboratory study. Note, power plants include fossil fuel and nuclear facilities. Data centers include on-site cooling and associated with and the associated electricity generation. And they give the sources for these charts and things. The data from the chart can be expressed in a different way. The original chart shows daily usage in billions or millions of gallons per day. If you convert it to a 365-day year, standard for these estimates, and divide by 12 for average monthly usage, here's how these figures can be expressed. So at the top, you've got cattle production. So this would be beef cattle, dairies, etc. 137 billion gallons daily. Did you get that part, Cyrus? Daily. Power plants, 133 billion gallons daily. Residential water use, 23.3 billion, 3 billion gallons daily. Golf courses, 2 billion gallons of water daily. Steel production, I'm surprised it's this low, but steel production, 1.8 billion gallons of water used daily. And way down at the bottom, you find data centers, 627 million gallons daily. Now, that's a big amount of water, but by comparison to the amount that is used in golf courses, etc., it pales in comparison. So it's really amazing to me the way in which what I previously thought was this horrendous, terrible thing about data centers. And don't get me wrong, I'm all in favor of let's have the data centers out in the middle of nowhere where nobody has to see them. That to me is preferable. But cattle and cattle operations, dairy operations, use 218 times more water than data centers do. Power plants use 212 times more water than data centers do. Residential communities use 37 times more water than data centers do. Golf courses use 3.2 times more water than data centers do. And steel clocks in at 2.9 times more than data centers. How about almonds? We all like almonds, don't we? I like almonds. California grows lots and lots of almonds. Take a guess, Cyrus. How much water usage do you think almond farms use compared to data centers? You want to take a guess?
9: Yeah, a wild, just shot in the dark guess, 5 to 6 times amount.
0: Well, if you're looking at the statistics, you are correct, sir. Almonds. We all love almonds. 5 to 6 times more water for the almond industry in California, that is, compared to a data center. Nobody's complaining about that, and rightfully so. Now, I don't have a horse in this race. I don't own data centers. I don't work at a data center. I don't invest in data centers. I don't own stock in any of it. So there's no benefit to me one way or the other. But the sacred cow of people complaining and moaning about how much water the data centers used is, when you put it into perspective, it takes a totally different view, if you ask me. And there you have it. 888-914-9149. Let's go to Kathleen in San Francisco. Good morning, Kathleen.
8: Good morning, Patrick. Thanks for the information about data centers.
0: Interesting, isn't it?
8: Fascinating. Thank you so much for doing that research. I am a person who has been immersed and involved, and I would say now at this point heavily brainwashed by a radical, traditional, quote, Catholic sect for about 10 or 12 years.
0: Okay.
8: And I have severed myself from this group, and I am hoping to become reconnected with the Catholic Church. I've taken certain steps. Mm-hmm. I've gone to confession. I'm also connected with a group that specializes in this. They help people who've been involved with schismatic sects and helps them to extricate themselves from these sects. Over the years, I've heard you speak about this when I listened to your program, but I was heavily involved with it at the time. Okay. So I'm going to speak to a priest tomorrow. I think one of the questions that's come up is confession sufficient? Do I need to make sure that the priest has the faculty to absolve schism? Have I been excommunicated? That sort of thing. I've called the chancery, the archdiocese.
0: Okay.
8: All they could really do was refer me to parishes in the San Francisco Bay Area that offered the Latin Mass. I'm trying to educate myself, but I'm calling you today to see if you have any guidance or any ideas or any thoughts on the matter. I'm extricating myself from this. It's been extremely painful, but I know I'm on the right path.
0: I'm happy to hear that. God bless you. And I can imagine it's bringing you a sense of relief and a sense of, consolation maybe, that you're moving in the right direction. So a few things that come to my mind. Number one, I'm not competent to say whether or not there's any question of excommunication involved or any type of censure. As I understand it, there are groups that have completely disavowed their connection to the church insofar as they don't, let's say, like Sede Vacantis groups, who believe that the chair of Peter is empty and that there has been no validly elected pope since, for example, maybe Pope Pius XII. Some go back to Pope Pius XI. But whatever their pope of choice may be, to the extent that adherents, that lay people who are adherents of such groups, have incurred some kind of censure or even up to and including excommunication, I don't know. So what I would recommend, number one, as a resource would be a book by Dr. Edward Peters. It's called Excommunication and the Catholic Church, Straight Answers to Tough Questions. Now, he himself is both a civil lawyer, but more importantly here, a canon lawyer. So that would be a book that would get right to the heart of that particular question. And I myself don't know the answer, but he would know the answer. And if you want to see that book, just go to the show page, relevantradio.com/Patrick. Click on the blue links button, and then you'll see the big list of the best books. And it's under the marriage category. And again, it's called, it's under the divorce and annulment category. It's called Excommunication and the Catholic Church, Straight Answers to Tough Questions. Now, as far as the other elements of your progress, Kathleen, I would suggest that you're on the right track. You see the problem, and you're taking steps by God's grace to remedy that. The issue of faculties is not an issue if you go to confession to a priest of your archdiocese. So any parish priest at any parish in the archdiocese that is, an archdiocesan parish, he will have faculties to hear your confession. So you won't have to worry about whether it will be valid. And that, of course, is a significant worry, if not an actual problem in these so-called independent chapels that have gone rogue and they're no longer under the authority of the church. They don't have faculties, let's say the Sede Vacantis groups. And so the validity would definitely be a problem there. But in any archdiocesan parish, you won't have that problem. I'll pause. Any thoughts on that so far?
8: I'm listening very, very carefully, and I'm taking notes. This sect that I was involved with, there were two locations in the Bay Area, and they both were Sede Vacantis.
0: So as to the faculties then, since those priests would not have had faculties to hear confessions, I would say assume that those confessions were invalid, so that if there were any mortal sins that you confessed, you'd want to, when you go to confession next, if you haven't done so already, then just think back to whatever those might have been since the last good confession and mention them And that way, you know, they're taken care of. Now, if you didn't have any mortal sins in that period of time, so much the better. But especially if you did, you'd want to mention those in your next confession.
8: Oh, yeah. I think I am going to be speaking to a priest tomorrow. We have an appointment set up for this topic. And I think now that you're mentioning this, I'm going to bring up the idea, perhaps I need to make a general confession.
0: Perhaps. Now, keep in mind that just adhering to a schismatic Sede Vacantist chapel in itself would be sinful.

0: Were you raised in that group, or did you go to it at some point?
1: I was a cradle Catholic. I'm 71 years old now. Cradle Catholic, left the Catholic Church for 20 years, like so many in the 60s did. Uh-huh. Came back to the Catholic Church in 1994. Over a few years, became rather disaffected and disillusioned. Okay. I met a man on a Catholic single site who was a rat trad, and I was ready for it. And I fell hook, line, and sinker.
0: I see. Mm-hmm.
1: Hook, line, and sinker.
0: He drew you into that world and that you were not part of before.
1: Well, yeah, he introduced me to this world, but I think psychologically, I don't like to use the word vulnerable, but I think I was ready to hear this, and I was ready to buy it.
0: Yeah.
1: And I bought it completely. And, the people that you associate with were profoundly influenced by the people that we're with. Mm-hmm. And this group, this sect, you're supporting each other in your schismatic behavior, in your heresy, in all of the things that you're telling each other. So I feel very grateful that something, the Holy Spirit, God, has pushed me the small of my back and said, get out of there.
0: Mm-hmm.
1: Yeah.
0: I'm so glad you took the hint. You took the message.
1: Well, thank you for your advice today. I'll look up Dr. Edward Peter's book.
0: Okay.
1: We'll see where we go from there. But I did want to hear your thoughts, because I know over the years, Patrick, I've heard you speak about this. And I remember very well those conversations. Of course, I was rejecting everything I was hearing because I was so involved. I kept saying to myself, well, he's wrong about that. He's wrong about that. Well, I don't feel that way anymore.
0: Well, I'm glad to hear that. I really am. Thank you for that. Thank you for your confidence and for being willing to listen, even during a time when you didn't agree with perhaps much of what you were hearing. I appreciate that. And I'm glad to know you're on the right track, and welcome home.
1: Great. Thank you so much, Patrick. Appreciate you taking my call.
0: Oh, you got it. Thanks for the call. By the way, everybody, before we take our little break here, looking for a timeless Catholic wisdom, watch Venerable Archbishop Fulton J. Sheen's Classic Life is Worth Living series on Relevant Radio Plus. 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
5: 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Yes, you. Of course, I'm talking about you. 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
8: Feed two birds with one seed, Patrick.
9: Don't stone the bird, Cyrus. I hate to break it to you, Chad. Don't stone the birds. They got problems enough as it is. 888-91. Where do they sleep at night? It gets cold, man. 888-914-9149. We'll talk to David now in Denver. Hi, David.
10: Hi. Yeah, thank you for all the information you're sharing. Very
9: thank you.
10: Insightful.
9: Thank you.
10: So my question is regarding the, I've seen some news come across regarding the changes to the divine liturgy, that there's going to be a new edition coming out. Do you know anything about that?
9: Yeah, I have heard about that. I believe Ascension Press is publishing that. I haven't looked at it very closely, but I'm aware that there's one on the way. It was approved by the bishops, and I don't know, I don't think it's this year, but either later this year or next year, I think, is when it's going to appear. So what about it?
10: Yeah, so what, like my question was, what prompted it, and what's changing, what's, like, is it, I don't know, to make it easier for people to be able to do the divine liturgy?
9: Yeah, I don't really know. I mean, if you wanted to look, you could go to the U.S. Bishop's website, usccb.org, and type in Liturgy of the Hours, and you'll get more information about that directly from them. And my guess is they'd probably explain it in more detail as what is the reason for the overhaul or the new edition. My impression, just from reading a few things in the press in the past, was that this is going to be using a different translation for some or some of it, if not all of it, and that new translation apparently is deemed to be superior to what they had there before. But maybe that doesn't cover all of it, but just some of the things that have a better translation. So that was my takeaway from what I saw. I don't think you're going to see any kind of change in the structure. I don't think the way in which people do the divine office is going to change. I think that'll all be the same. But my impression is that they'll have recourse to superior or preferable translations. I think that's the essence of it. But I would recommend you go to the bishop's website, usccb.org, and look it up there. I just don't know off the top of my head.
10: Okay.
9: All right. Well, thank you, David. I appreciate that. Let's go now to Amy in Phoenix. Hi, Amy.
11: Hi. I have kind of a complicated question, and it took me a couple questions to get to.
9: Sure.
11: So several years ago, I was listening to Haptic Radio, and I think it was Mother Miriam on or something. And the discussion was in death. So it was kind of, it's my understanding that in the past, maybe Catholics were not allowed to be cremated, that it was preferred to be buried. But I guess my understanding is now that that is allowed, maybe not preferable, but it's
9: You could say that the Catholic Church reluctantly permits it now. It didn't used to.
11: Okay.
9: But it still strongly recommends burial. That's true.
11: Yes. And so then the question I was listening to was then she was explaining that while somebody is allowed essentially to be cremated, it's not permitted to scatter the ashes.
9: That's true.
11: Because we believe in the resurrection of the body, and then you're kind of dispersing that in a way. Is that correct?
9: It's correct, but it's not. I would put it this way. It is true that for some people, they thought they could have the last laugh and somehow disprove the church's teaching on the general resurrection, when our bodies will rise and we'll receive our bodies back on the last day. They thought vainly, foolishly, that if you cremated the body, that therefore the resurrection of the body couldn't take place, which is a ridiculous notion for a couple of reasons. Number one is that the God of the universe, who created everything just by speaking it into existence, originally at least, there's no difficulty for God to reconstitute the body as you now have it, but super enhanced in the case of a glorified body from all the molecules that it has scattered to. That's one reason why it was always foolishness to imagine that cremation could somehow thwart that. But the other reason is because for all of human history, with exceptions maybe in the last maybe few thousand years, or at least the last several hundred years, everybody's body has gone back to the ground. Every single human person who ever existed from the time of Adam and Eve forward until relatively recently, their bodies are no longer intact. So this notion...
11: That led me to my ultimate question was, the discussion was kind of, well, you can't scatter the ashes. Okay. Which led me to the question, well, then can Catholics donate organs? And because that's kind of scattering in a way. But you sort of kind of already answered that of like, can you donate organs if...
9: You can.
11: It's all over. Why would that be permitted?
9: Well, because they're two different things. So organ donation has a specific purpose of helping somebody who could benefit from the organ, as opposed to scattering of ashes, which has no intrinsic value purpose. It doesn't do anything good one way or the other than maybe assuage the emotions of the person who's doing the scattering of the ashes. So they're two separate scenarios, two separate purposes. And that's why the church on the one hand says that, yes, organ donation, as it puts it, can be a noble or a meritorious act. It's not required, but it's certainly permitted because of the nature of it, as opposed to scattering ashes.
11: Yes, that helps me understand it all. I just kind of always had that lingering question. My son loves to listen to Catholic radio. He likes to call in and ask questions. So he's like, you should ask your question.
9: Yeah, okay, I'm glad you did. That's a very good question. I'm glad you did. Well, thank you, Amy. I appreciate your phone call. It's nice to talk to you. Let's go now to Steve in Phoenix. Good morning, Steve.
12: All right, Steve Rolo, the Steve Meister, asking me questions.
13: Hey, good morning. I have a kind of a complicated situation, and I just like your opinion.
9: Yeah.
13: My wife was in a severe accident with a brain injury. And after the injury, she's had kind of personality changes, and I almost feel like I'm not married to the same person.
9: Yeah.
13: And I understand my it is. My vow is, you know, for better or for worse, and this is about as worse as it gets. But I don't know how to navigate around it because I feel like I'm no longer married to the same person.
9: I can only imagine what that would be like, Steve, and I can also try to imagine how difficult and painful this must be for you, not to mention whatever pain your wife is going through. So I understand why this would be very emotionally taxing on you. And in a way, the one thing I do have a little bit of experience in that might be a bit of a parallel here would be in the case of people who go into dementia, their personalities tend to change. Not always, but especially when they forget you. And, you know, a parent, for example, forgetting his children. It's not that he's a different person, but he's now being, he's now carrying a cross, or she, in the case of, let's say, your mom, carrying a cross that has changed the way they relate to you. They themselves are still the same, but they're experiencing an affliction that makes it impossible for them to relate to you the way they once did. But in the case of dementia, you know, this is still your mom, this is still your dad, they love you, they don't remember you maybe, or they're confused by the circumstances, and perhaps that greatly changes how they relate to you, how they act around you, or what they may say to you. But you know nonetheless that this is an affliction, and the real person is still there. So that analogy or that parallel comes to my mind for someone in your situation, where your beloved wife now has an affliction that is preventing her from relating to you the way she always did. It's not her fault. It's not your fault. But the reality of her as a person, the wife you married, the woman you love, is still there, but now concealed to some extent by this affliction. You see what I mean? Yeah, I'm sure you've thought of this already.
13: It's very taxing and frustrating because, I'm almost feeling like I'm living with a different person now, and it's somebody different that I didn't fall in love with.
9: Yeah. But the person you fell in love with is still there, and now you're being called to a heroic form of love. It was easier before. It's not so easy now. But you're called to that heroic form of love because it's she whom you're loving, not her personality type, not her, her current circumstances of health. Like you said, you were right to point out, for better or for worse, in sickness and in health. So none of us, when we stand at the altar and get married, imagine or expect that the day might come when you will be married to the same woman whose personality may be very different as a result of an injury or something like this. We normally don't, you know, that happens to other people. That wouldn't happen to me, but sometimes it does.
13: Yeah, and what's happening now is a lot of previous kind of marital issues that we kind of had that we never resolved has come out like a lion, and so it's, I don't know how to navigate around it because I understand she had a traumatic brain injury, and in her mind she's perfectly fine. But I know that the trauma from the brain injury had to do something to her psyche. Yeah.
9: Have you thought about counseling as a way to find some therapy for the situation, either together or maybe just for yourself?
13: Well, for myself, for sure. Again, the injury is relatively new, so I don't know if she's ready for it or not.
9: Mm-hmm. Yeah.
13: I know I'm going to have to go through therapy to try to help again navigate
9: the situation. Is she up and around? Or is she bedridden?
13: She is.
9: Okay.
13: No, she's up and around.
9: Okay. Oh, we can thank God for that. That's better than the alternative.
13: Oh, fine, for sure.
9: Yeah, I can try to imagine, and when I try to imagine how difficult it must be for you, Steve, my heart goes out to you. It really does. But this is that time, you know, this is crunch time. And those graces of state, the graces that God gives you in and through your sacrament of marriage are so important right now to draw upon them and ask for them so that you'll have the courage and the fortitude to keep going in your day-to-day interactions with your wife now that things have changed.
13: Mm-hmm. Yeah. Well, I appreciate the advice and the input, and yeah. I just ask that you pray for us.
9: We will certainly do that. Now, is there any, I'm just curious, is there any prognosis for recovery, even partial recovery?
13: They thought the prognosis was relatively good.
9: So there is hope that this could get better then, right?
13: Correct. It's just, again, just right now, just having to bite my tongue and just... Her psyche is in a place that's just not healthy. It's just, there's just a lot of antagonism towards me at this point.
9: I'm really sorry. I think counseling could be just the thing, though, at least for your own sanity, your own mental hygiene, to be able to talk it out. That way you don't bottle it up inside. You don't want that.
13: Okay.
9: All right, Steve.
13: Very good. I'll take your advice and thank you again.
9: You're welcome. You never know what people are going through. 888-914-9149. How about Maria now in Las Vegas? Good morning, Maria.
14: Oh, hello.
9: Hi.
14: Hi. Can you hear me okay?
9: I can hear you just fine. Thank you.
14: So on that note with a gentleman, unfortunately with a brain injury wife, is he expected to remain chaste after all the... If it was a holy sacred matrimony,
9: of
14: therefore, sickness and in health till death do us part. That was my question, Patrick.
9: Okay, so do I read you correctly? You're wondering, would he be free to, I don't know, have sexual relations with another woman given the circumstances of his wife? Is that what you mean?
14: That's one, yes. But how does a man be faithful to a wife who is stricken with brain injury?
9: Well, okay, the two important questions are somewhat different, but let me answer the first one. The short and the long answer is yes, of course he's expected to observe his vows, to be faithful to his vows, because he's married to her. Till death do us part, you know, is part of the marriage contract. Uh-huh. And it's a lifelong proposition. And it's not like until things aren't so easy anymore, but it's till death do us part. So it's really a simple answer to that first question, which is yes, he's expected to live up to his vows, as a woman would be expected to do so if the shoe were on the other foot. Now, the other question that you asked, how did you put it? You had a second part of your question.
14: I think it's just a reminder for everyone that when you... go to the sacrament of matrimony in sickness and in health till death do us part. That's where
9: No, that is true. As difficult as it no doubt is, I mean, I can't imagine, I was saying that earlier, I'll say it again. I can't imagine what it would be like for a spouse in that situation. You may remember, Maria, you're probably far too young to remember this, but ask your parents about it. But there was a song that came out in the early 70s. Kenny Rogers, I think, sang it. It's called "Oh Ruby, Don't Take Your Love to Town." I think Ruby was the name of the song. And it's sung from the perspective of a man who was injured probably in the Vietnam War. And, you know, and he's married, and he and his wife love each other, and now he's home in a wheelchair, and he can't get up, and he can't do anything. And he's saying to her, don't take your love to town. In other words, don't run around on me, because, yes, I am now laid up. I'm in this wheelchair. I'm not physically able to do the things I once was physically able to do, but I'm still your husband, and I love you. And the whole song is a very sad song about him basically having to sit there while his wife is stepping out because of his injury. Do you remember that song? You ever heard of that song?
14: Sorry, I'm older than St. Patrick.
9: Well, you sound so youthful, Maria. You sound incredibly youthful. Well, we'll go out. Thanks for the question. We'll go out to this song. Take a listen to this. It's right on target, and we'll let it play for a little extra before we take our break.
15: Don't take your load.

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3: Hello, this is Archbishop Bernard Hebda of the Archdiocese of St. Paul in Minneapolis. Let us pray. Remember, O most gracious Virgin Mary, that never was it known that anyone who fled to thy protection, implored thy help, or sought thy intercession was left unaided. Inspired with this confidence, I fly to thee, O Virgin of Virgins, my Mother. To thee do I come, before thee I stand, sinful and sorrowful. O Mother of the Word incarnate, despise not my petitions, but in thy mercy hear and answer me. Amen.
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9: You don't have to take 17 bathroom breaks today. Did you know that? You get to take 17 bathroom breaks today. It's Monday. You deserve it. And you are going to knock it out of the park this week. This week is your week. So change your perspective and watch good things start happening. I'm telling you, your life's about to change.
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4: I never quite thought of it that way, Cyrus.
11: Well, we're here to help.
4: Let me say that back to you again. You don't have to take 17 bathroom breaks today. You get to take 17 bathroom breaks today. Think of it that way.
11: 17 seems like a lot.
4: It seems arbitrary, doesn't it? Well, maybe not.
11: It seems like a lot.
4: Depending on, you never know. 888-914-9149. Let's go to Joaquin now in Brea, California. Hi, Joaquin.
12: Hello, Patrick. My question is going to be, where, when, and why did the office of deacons originate from in the Bible or like in Catholic tradition?
4: Okay. When was during the apostolic period immediately after the ascension of Jesus? So within the first several years, it was an effort to free up the apostles for their ministry as opposed to serving at the table and doing more mundane things. So is in the book of Acts, we read about how they decided in order to do this so they could pray and minister and preach, etc., that they called for the ordination of deacons so that the deacons would be in a position to take care of those important but more mundane matters. So that's the where. So when is at that time? The where would be in the book of Acts. And that would be, what would it be? Acts chapter 5. I'd have to go back and double check that. But 5 or 6, right in there. And then when, where, and why? Okay, I guess I already answered the why. It would be so that the deacons could fulfill part of the ministry that the apostles wanted to have done, but not done in a way that would cut into their time to do more important things. Does that help?
12: All right. Yeah.
4: Okay. Anything more on that topic, or did we get it?
12: I think you pretty much got it. I just didn't know where it came from at all.
4: Yeah, chapter 6. I just opened my Bible, so it's Acts 6, beginning of verse 1. Let me just read it to you, give you a little extra meat on the bones here. But as the believers rapidly multiplied, there were rumblings of discontent. The Greek-speaking believers complained about the Hebrew-speaking believers. So you can imagine, even in the very beginning, there were just different factions of people. And they murmured, back to verse 1, they murmured because their widows were neglected in the daily distribution, referring to food and necessities. And the 12 summoned the body of the disciples and said, "It is not right that we should give up preaching the word of God to serve tables. Therefore, brethren, pick out from among you 7 men of good repute, full of the Spirit and of wisdom, whom we may appoint to do this duty. But we will devote ourselves to prayer and to the ministry of the word." And with that, they said, and what they said rather pleased the whole multitude, and they chose Stephen, a man full of faith in the Holy Spirit, and Philip, and Prochorus, and Nicanor, and Timon, and Parmenas, and Nicholas, a proselyte of Antioch. They set these before the apostles, and they prayed and laid their hands upon them. And the word of God increased, and the number of disciples multiplied greatly in Jerusalem, and a great many of the priests were obedient to the faith. And that there is referring to the Jewish priests of the temple. But that's really the beginning of the diaconate.
12: And have they always been involved with like the mass, or did that just come to be over time, or like?
4: Well, no, yes, they've always been involved with the mass. So in the case of the diaconate as a transitional office on the way to the priesthood, and even in the early church where you had men who were deacons and never advanced to the priesthood, you always do see the deacons associated with the bishop specifically at Mass. And so in the Didache, for example, one of the earliest Catholic manuals of praxis, or like how did the church worship, what was Mass like, etc., you always see the deacons mentioned as being there assisting the bishop. You see them, for example, in the writings of, you see them mentioned at least in the writings of St. Ignatius of Antioch, who died in the year 107. He was a disciple of St. John the Apostle. And he too talks about how nothing should ever be done without the bishop, without being in union with the bishop. And he, as a matter of course, mentions presbyters, but he also more frequently mentions deacons. So yes, they were definitely associated with being at the Mass. Now, one little nuance here that might fit into your question is that the office or the order of permanent deacon went more or less extinct for many, many centuries. So I don't remember when exactly it would have more or less phased out, but let's just say in the Middle Ages. We could double check that to find out precisely, but let's just say in the Middle Ages, the office of permanent deacon was phased out, and although there always had been the transitional deacon, meaning that he would be ordained a deacon before you'd be ordained a priest, that was the role of deacons during that intervening period of time until right around the time of Vatican II. So you wouldn't have found a permanent deacon at a parish in 1950. Because that order of permanent deacon didn't exist at that time. It was revived. And now you have both modes of the diaconate. You have it's the same office, but it's fulfilled in two more or less different ways. So the transitional deacon is the man who's on his way to being ordained a priest, and he's typically a deacon for about a year, and that was always in place. And now you have the order of deacon in the service of the church that is fulfilled by men who will never become a priest, ordinarily would never become a priest, but they remain at the level of deacon. That might be a nuance as part of your question. I kind of got the impression it might be.
12: Yeah. Okay. That helps a lot.
4: All right. I'm glad I could be of service. Thank you for that. Good question. Let's go now to Heather in Tucson, Arizona. Good morning, Heather.
0: Good morning.
4: Yes, good morning. What's on
0: your mind? Do you want me to ask you my question?
4: That'd be great, yeah.
0: Okay, so I sing in four different choirs at different denominations, sir, because I've been blessed with a good voice. Mm-hmm. And part of my query about the different denominations, yes, I appreciate the fact that they're praising Jesus Christ. But the only query I have, I'm Catholic.
4: Okay.
0: And when I go into an Episcopal situation or a Baptist situation or Lutheran, their ideations of who can present the word is quite different than Catholicism. Okay. So when it comes to sacrament, a high priestess actually yelled at us yesterday and said, if somebody doesn't step up to set up the table, I'm not going to give sacrament. And I mean that.
4: Now, was this in an Episcopal church?
0: Yes, sir.
4: Yeah, I'm not surprised. So it was a lady really? Priestess who said that unless somebody took care of the diaconate duties, she was going to sit this one out?
0: She was going to not let us have sacrament in the future. And then yeah. She does guzzle a lot of wine. And we have noticed that there are some drunken types of behaviors. Although I'm not a psychiatrist, I actually am a surgeon with the United States Navy, sir. Yeah. So I've seen quite a bit of weird action in life.
4: Yeah.
0: But is it okay that I just turn my listening ears off, sing for the Lord, and then just go on to the next church and sing for the Lord and just not participate in any of their misgivings about how to talk about Jesus and God?
4: Yeah. I think, at least the way I would propose to handle it, would be to just do your singing in the context of the Catholic Mass and to not divide your time and not go to these other places. I mean, the problem you just described is a problem, obviously, but that's not the only problem. It's not even the biggest problem. So my thought is that if you concentrated your time and talent and service in a Catholic setting, that would be ideal. So rather than, let's say, just maybe at one Catholic parish, if you have the time wherewithal to help out at two or three different parishes to spread your time around, that could be really good. But I don't see any benefit to you, spiritually or otherwise, to go to an Episcopal service, which is not the Mass. There is no valid Eucharist. She's not a priest, even though she might wear vestments. It's kind of a waste of your time, really, to go to these other settings when you could be maximizing your time in a Catholic setting, which is the real thing. It's the real Mass, the real sacrament, etc. You see what I mean?
0: Yes. Well, I wanted to ask you one other question, though. One of the Catholic Church that I started out in and singing for the choir, I was dismayed when the choir director, who was running sound, is a gentleman, but he's wearing a dress and has had breast augmentation. And I didn't appreciate the fact that was being allowed. And I wanted to stay and sing in that choir, but it's kind of confusing. So they got excommunicated by the Pope this year. So that,
4: well, I haven't heard about that. The Pope typically doesn't reach down and excommunicate specific people at the parish level, so I'd have to read up on that. But maybe that's a good way of making the point I was trying to make earlier, and that would be you're now finding yourself in situations that you really don't belong in as a Catholic. So my humble opinion would be stay in the Catholic Mass context, share your gifts there, and all will be well. And you won't have to worry about these headaches that you don't really need to worry about. Thank you, Heather. God bless you. And until we do this tomorrow, we'll take a 21-hour break. We'll get back to it again tomorrow. Until then, I'll pray for you. Please pray for me. God bless you.
13: That's all I have to say about that.
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5: I'm Mary Graham with your Catholic News Week in Review from the Vatican and around the world. The Vatican is sending an initial $100,000 in emergency aid to Venezuela following devastating twin earthquakes. Pope Leo said this is only the first step with further assistance to follow in response to the needs identified by the local church. Rescue teams are searching scores of collapsed buildings following Wednesday evening's 7.2 and 7.5 magnitude earthquakes. At his weekly general audience this week, Pope Leo XIV continued his reflection on the Vatican II documents, this week focusing on the Eucharist.
16: But specifically its power to transform and to transform believers into the body of Christ. And he looked today to the teachings of his beloved St. Augustine, of course, his patron as an Augustinian. And he reminded us all that when Catholics receive Holy Communion, they're not simply receiving Christ individually, but they're being formed more deeply into his body, which is, of course, the church.
5: The Holy Father talked about what it means to become the body of Christ in the world.
16: He's reminding us today that the self-giving love of Christ in the Eucharist is a powerful antidote to the divisions that affect modern life. And in a world where there is a lot of conflict, he presented the Eucharist as God's answer to fragmentation because of how it draws us into communion with him and with each other.
5: The Holy Father also talked about the Liturgy of the Word and the Liturgy of the Eucharist both being contained within the Holy Sacrifice of the Mass.
16: It's Scripture that prepares us to receive Christ in the Eucharist, and then it's the Eucharist that deepens our understanding of Scripture.
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21: Gender ideology is there. While it may have calmed down somewhat, we know a lot of adults disagree with transitioning children, it's still in the schools, it's still online, it's still what young people are struggling with. So as Catholics who stand by there's a difference between men and women, and science confirms and affirms this, and social sciences worldwide have the consensus that, hey, transitioning kids actually isn't good for them, nor is it good for adults. How do we protect young hearts and minds from this? How do we protect ourselves from these ideologies? Well, today we're going to walk through that, whether you have kids in school or whether you just need to understand that the parallels between gender ideology and cults are right there hand in hand. We're going to discuss, starting today with Maria Keffler, the disturbing parallels between cults and gender ideology. They have 7 points of overlap in how they recruit and draw you in. Pretty important that we are seeing this is what happens when we don't worship God and know the tenets of our faith, but turn to other things, and especially those who don't have that firm foundation in faith. Maria Keffler is the co-founder of Advocates Protecting Children, and she has worked with parents, clinicians, educators, and detransitioners. Those are the many, many people, especially youth, who enter their late teens and early 20s and actually change their mind about the transition they went through. She's worked with all of the data and evidence-based approach to supporting gender-distressed youth, especially those who are detransitioning. She also wrote the book Desist, Detrans, and Detox, Getting Your Child Out of the Gender Cult. So if you have a question, if you're struggling with this with one of your own kids, our toll-free line is 888-914-9149. You can also ask your question via email, trending@relevantradio.com. We're happy to take those. My guest again today is Maria Keffler. Maria, I've been reading your book, Desist, Detrans, and Detox, and you kick it off right off the bat with the focus on, look, the gender ideology follows a cult formula. Can you walk us through how you see that overlap and why that is very problematic?
1: Yeah. Hi. Thank you for inviting me. It's great to be here today. And the overlaps between gender ideology and cults are one-to-one. As you said earlier, cults do a certain number of things that is standard. They identify recruits. They persuade the recruits to walk into their web. So they're looking for vulnerable people, people who can be useful to them. When it comes to gender ideology, we're talking about kids. We're talking mm-hmm. about kids who are autistic, young people mm-hmm. who are struggling to fit in, who are feeling disengaged, disenfranchised, as so many kids today are. They're looking for meaning in their life. And this cult ideology comes along and says, oh, we have meaning. We've got all the answers. They love bomb people. As soon as someone says, you know what, I've been thinking, I think I might be transgender. Oh, that's amazing. You're so stunning and brave and you're amazing and we love you. And that love bombing is a cornerstone of cult mm-hmm. behavior. Mm-hmm. They sell the ideology. They push it everywhere, requiring you to renounce anyone who doesn't agree with it. They isolate people from those who could protect them, who really do love them. And we see this with gender ideology. Kids are told that if their parents don't agree with it, those parents are toxic and they need to cut the parents off. We see that happening so much, not just with gender ideology, but kind of across the board. Somebody disagrees with you, that means they hate you and you need to cut them out of your life. And oh gosh, we know that's about the worst thing that you can do is cut off your family. And then also there's just no tolerance for criticism in this ideology. That's a very cult behavior. If somebody doesn't agree with something the ideology puts forward, then we cut them out, we ostracize them, we punish them. Cancel culture is all mm-hmm. over this. It's a one-to-one correlation with cult programming.
21: Oh, I mean, it's startling when you look at it, because even just the love bombing side alone, when a youth is vulnerable, shy, isolated, missing community, maybe there's a broken dimension to what is going on in the home or at school or with grades, when they're suddenly being praised and told they're courageous and they start having this love bombing, this building up, this giving of meaning as a result of that love that's being pummeled at them. They think, oh, you're my friend, you're trustworthy, you're giving me something I'm not receiving other places. And so they go further and further in that relationship. And today, what is an identity?
1: Yeah, it's really shocking to see how this ideology can prey on just about any vulnerability. If a child or a person, I often say child, but this happens to young adults as well, if they have any kind of a weakness, they've been abused, they've got autism, they've got depression, they're suffering with self-esteem issues, anything at all can be twisted to say the reason you're feeling that way is because you're trying to live in the wrong body. You know, you think you're a girl, but you're actually a boy. You're going to feel so much better when you transition. That's the lie that's told to them. And one thing parents really need to understand, the social transition is sold as harmless. It's just a haircut. Mm-hmm. It's just different clothes. It's just presenting in a different way. But there's a study that shows that once a child does the social transition or a person does the social transition, nearly 100% of them go on to medicalize, whether that's taking the wrong sex hormones, you know, taking testosterone if you're really a woman or taking estrogen if you're really a man, pursuing the surgeries. There was a GoFundMe, some years ago, GoFundMe used to advertise how many different campaigns there were. So like if there were missionaries going to China, you know, how many GoFundMe campaigns there were. And they stopped doing that. And I think it's because we were beginning to advertise for them that there were over 40,000 young girls in the United States who had GoFundMes to try to get an elective double mastectomy. That was 3 or 4 years ago. And again, GoFundMe doesn't advertise the numbers anymore.
21: But you're saying 40,000
1: young 40, girls. 40,000 young
21: girls. Is that
1: girls
21: in the U.S.?
1: In the U.S. had GoFundMes to try to have their breasts removed. And I've talked to parents who are going through this, who realize how nefarious this is, who are trying to save their kids. And they're just heartbroken, not only that the culture's doing this to their children, but sometimes family members are coming alongside and doing it too. I talked to one woman who said, my sister donated to my daughter's mastectomy GoFundMe. They call it top surgery. That's the euphemism for it, but it's an elective double mastectomy. And she said, my sister put money in this GoFundMe. And it can be such an isolating experience for parents. I just want to say, any parents who are out there, get support, get a community. This is such an isolating experience. And you really need people who you can depend on to come and help.
21: Mm-hmm. And this is what's important, is that we're seeing how mainstream it has been. Yes, the tide is changing in terms of adult opinions about this, but the reality is that the youth are still immersed in this gender-bending equation, that the equation works out when they do not have the sense of peace and self-worth and values behind them. And not to say that other youth are not vulnerable, because I hear from countless families, people of faith, where, hey, I gave it all to my kids, but the cultural noise out there, along with my child's vulnerability, maybe it was autism, maybe it was depression and anxiety that pre-existed, that all led to my faith-filled child struggling and really struggling with their gender. So it's coming at us in all areas, a lot of families of strong faith as well. And so that community that you're mentioning is so important. I know that you guys are doing great work there at Advocates Protecting Children. Do you have communal collaboration going on for parents there?
1: We do. Actually, we just launched an app for parents. Just last week, we finally got it up. It's on both for Android and for iPhones. It's called OutPath, OutPath. And it is a community for parents, any family members, anyone who's struggling with this. There are resources, there's Q&A, there's FAQs, and then there's communities of parents, whether you're a parent of a daughter, of a son, of an adult. We're excited about this app, that it's going to be a place that if you can't find an in-person support community, which can be really difficult, you can come to the app and find your tribe there.
21: 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When you were discussing, and I was reading about this in your book, how the transgender ideology and cult identity and the way they intentionally, in 8 overlapping points, draw out youth today. The last one is that permit zero tolerance of criticism. This is a really hard one, especially you hear a lot of parents, whether it's of a teenager or a young adult, where they're saying that they are not taking anything I say. They won't engage the conversation. It is so hard to be able to present or converse on this issue. And that's because that cult mentality that it is in the transgender movement is zero tolerance of anything that even slightly questions your ideology or your identity. This is a brilliant tactic. It's part of a cult because it immediately devalues any logical or loving sentiment that's brought forward. Maybe you can mention just advice for all of us. And when we butt up against this, what would you recommend to work through it?
2: Yeah, the cult uses a lot of thought-stopping techniques. So as soon as you say something that counters the ideology, you will hear something back like trans women are women, love is love. Some of these slogans that in fact, I was before I do want to answer your question about how to respond to this, but it caught me. I was at a school board meeting early on when I was, you know, encountering this issue. And during a break, I was talking to one of the activists on the other side who is pro-trans. And he was telling me about why it was so important for trans people to be able to use the bathroom that they wanted. And I said, I get that. I understand that. What concerns me is that boys who don't actually have gender dysphoria might use the opportunity to go into the girls' bathroom just because they want to. And he came back with, you don't think trans people should exist. And it was such a non sequitur, and it did what it was supposed to do. It knocked me off my train of thought, and it kept him from having to answer my very relevant question. So parents, people who are dealing with this issue, you're probably running into that a lot. You're hearing those slogans, those thought-stopping techniques. When you're dealing with somebody who's a member of a cult, recognize that their loyalty has been stolen from you. They're no longer loyal to your family. They're loyal to the cult. And in order to get that loyalty back, they have to start waking up to the lies of the cult, and they have to see where love really lives. And hopefully love really lives with the family and lives with you. But you're not going to get anywhere, I don't think. I've never heard of anybody getting anywhere by kind of banging the gong of truth. Like, hey, here's these facts. I hear of parents all the time sending their kids articles and sending them research studies, and it just doesn't really seem to work. But when I talk to people who have come out of this, and when I've talked to parents who've gotten their kids out of this, what seems to work is focusing on your relationship. Try to make as little about the cult as possible. Like, just don't even talk about gender as much as you're able to. Do things you enjoy doing together. If you like going fishing together, do that. If you like cooking together, do that. Work on the relationship, because that at the core is what has been lost. The relationship has been stolen by the cult. And when the child brings up the ideology or brings up some of these things, ask questions, but do it in a way that is genuine, that doesn't sound sarcastic or angry or threatening. So, you know, if they say, oh, you know, so-and-so at school just came out as transgender, you might just ask some questions like, well, what does that actually mean? Like, I don't completely understand this. I need you to teach me. What does it mean to be transgender? Well, it means that you're outside body doesn't match what's inside your mind. Okay. How do you know that what's inside is right, but what's outside is wrong? Like, what evidence do you have for that? And again, you might only be able to ask one or two questions before they start getting threatened, but you're seeding doubt. You're asking them things that they're going to want to find answers to so that they can throw it back in your face. And frankly, when you do a little bit of research, when you look for those answers, they're not there. This is just built on a house of cards. So work on the relationship.

0: the child can just go off on a diatribe of cult ideology. But if you've asked a question, that's going to stick there. That's going to stick in their mind. They're going to think about it. And it's going to take time. This is just, there's no silver bullet for this. It just takes a lot of time.
1: And that's the Socratic method that has been tried and true, proven, where you ask questions, but you ask them genuinely. Yes, some of them might be pointed, but it's subtle with love. You're actually being curious, because through that curiosity, by just activating a person to think about another person's position or their own, really makes them start to use those critical thinking muscles and start to go, well, hold on a second. And to hear themselves making those defenses, you actually start to hear how realistic or how silly or how, hey, this actually doesn't make sense. Let me work through this a little bit more. And it opens the conversations that need to be had. But I think that as you were talking, Maria, about just needing to rebuild that connection, that relationship to begin with, this could apply whether your kid is saying they don't believe in God anymore and don't want to go to church, whether they're pro-abortion. It starts earlier on with cultivating those conversations from a young age where you're actually shown you actually have interest in your child and what they believe and what their peers are doing. And this applies to all of our relationships. I think this is a key part of navigating what is, and I really do think it's fake. I think the media has done a great job making us believe that we are completely polarized. We disagree. We can't get along, that there's going to be tension at the holidays. Whereas in reality, when we have this attitude, we can enjoy the best of conversations with people who disagree with us. So this can be applied whether you have kids struggling or you don't, and it's friendships or relationships. So I love your work that you're doing. My guest today is Maria Keffler here on Trending. You can find Advocates Protecting Children online at advocatesprotectingchildren.org. Her book is fantastic. I'm reading it now. It's titled Desist, Detrans, and Detox, Getting Your Child Out of the Gender Cult. She just walked through 8 areas in which a cult and specifically a gender cult overlap, from how they recruit, what they say. It's striking and startling when you realize that this really is a cult. You can't question it, and it is taking the identity of our children. We are going to come back discussing how you can prevent, if you have kids or you have friends who have kids, how to prevent children from this radical gender ideology or competing views of sexuality and family in the school system amongst their friends today.
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5: Radical gender ideology, anti-family or other options for a way the family should look, and views on sexuality are rampant today. 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Well, my guest joining me is Maria Keffler. Maria Keffler wrote the book De-Cis, De-Trans, and Detox, Getting Your Child Out of the Gender Cult. She is co-founder of Advocates Protecting Children. 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Maria, in the back of your book, De-Cis, De-Trans, Detox, you actually have a letter that can be submitted to a school of your adolescent child that requests, hey, anything from sexuality, family discussions, I'm asking that my kids be opt out of. Can you discuss a little bit about that letter, how we should have that on record at schools, but also how we need to go a little further and beyond that?
6: Yeah, it's really, really hard in the public schools today to protect your child from things that they shouldn't see or hear. I hate to say that. I'm licensed as a public school teacher. I was a proponent of the public schools until about 2019. My kids were in elementary, middle, and high school at that time. And I started seeing what was happening, and I was absolutely shocked. So many of the things that schools are doing are grooming kids into sex and gender ideologies that are not what parents who have traditional values want their kids to understand. We actually tell people, if at all possible, get your kids out of the public schools, get them off social media, don't let them have a smartphone. Those are really the three vectors where this stuff is coming from. We realize that's a really hard ask, and not everybody can do that, especially the getting out of the public school part, because the options are really public school, private school, or homeschool. Our family has done all three, and there's benefits and difficulties associated with all of them. But I'll tell you, my youngest daughter just graduated from high school. She did public school through fifth grade, and then we homeschooled for 3 years. First year, sixth grade was fantastic. The next year, COVID hit, and things kind of went haywire. She went back into a private school for 3 years, so she was at a private Christian school, and then asked if she could go back to public school for her senior year. So we prayed about it. We thought about it. We said, you know what, sending an 18-year-old to public school is a lot different than a 10-year-old. So we let her go back. And overall, we've talked about it. I think it was a good choice. There's not one best thing for every family. But one of the things she said was so interesting. She came home really frustrated one day. She said, Mom, all of the teachers think that they are the most moral person in the world, but they make fun of Christians. There were several that made fun of Christians. None of them really seemed to have a coherent worldview from her perspective. And we talked about it. And I said, you know, when you don't have an agreed upon moral foundation, such as the Bible, everybody just picks and chooses their own little a la carte religion. And then everybody is the high priest of their own religion. And that's a dangerous place to put an impressionable child, where every adult has a different view about what morality is. And so if your kids have to be in public school, you have to be very proactive about protecting them. If you can get in the school, volunteer with the PTA, offer to help in the classroom, especially elementary schools, teachers seem to be welcoming that. I did that for a while when we had some issues going on and the teacher just needed a couple extra hands. You see stuff that you will never hear about. You see, I mean, even as a teacher, and I did secondary English education, but when I was volunteering in my children's elementary school, I saw stuff that I'm like, oh my gosh, I'm so glad I saw that. I would not have seen it otherwise. Be talking to your child. One mistake that a lot of parents make as their kids get older, this is so hard, and this applies to everything, but it's so hard to do. About the time your child gets to be 12, 13, that child knows everything you think. That child knows what your opinion on drugs is. He knows what your opinion on religion is. That child has had 12 or 13 years of observing you and learning from you. At that point, we as parents need to stop talking so much, and we need to stop telling, and we need to start asking questions. So when your child comes home and says, Sarah today announced that she's not Sarah anymore, she's Sam. He is Sam. That with a 12, 13 or older child, that you don't want to go, oh, that's absolutely wrong. We don't believe in that. That's no, you know, you can't hang out with that person anymore, because that's going to turn your child off to wanting to talk with you. When kids get into their teens, they don't want to be preached at anymore. They want to have conversations. They want to talk to you. They really do. But you have to ask the right questions. You have to have the right manner. The thing to do at that point is to say, wow, what do you think about that? And then see what your child says. Very often, because your child's watched you for so long, they're going to have a good perspective, but they want to hash it out with you.
5: It's helping them to understand the why. You've been teaching them what, and they've probably even seen or heard some of the why, but it helps them to solidify in that why. I think part of the challenge of our faith for so long is we'll say, okay, this is what the church teaches, but never really get into the depth of the teaching and why and the critical thinking so you can work it out. And so what you're doing is you're really activating that critical thinking type of conversation of hashing out these ideas, hashing out these ideologies, hashing out why is my friend acting as such? And what can I learn from this, rather than just saying, let me tell you always what to learn from it. It has to go two-sided. And I love that you kind of make that distinction in your book. I really appreciated D-Cis, D-Trans, and Detox. You really address the psychological development or the natural progression of different things that kids need developmentally. And so this shift is key in helping to teach. And, you know, this is what God does. God accommodates. He comes down, he asks questions, he tells stories, that there's more than one way to teach. And I think that's really important.
6: Yeah. And you asked about the opt-out letter, and I didn't address that. We do have an opt-out letter in the book, and it's on our website. You can get it at advocatesprotectingchildren.org. It tells schools, hey, I do not want my child having instruction on these issues. Yes, I am in favor of parents utilizing that letter. I'll be very honest, a school that is a proponent of gender ideology is probably just going to ignore it. But at least you have got it out there and said, this, I don't want my child learning this. Another thing parents should be aware of, and I saw this with my son when he was in high school, we opted him out of the National Youth Health Survey. because it has a lot of questions about how many sexual partners have you had and what gender sexual partners have you had. I'm like, you know, my 15-year-old doesn't need to answer these questions. So we opted him out. Schools are supposed to be very protective of the child and not embarrass them. But my son's teacher just said, okay, we're going to do the health survey now. Oh, your parents opted you out, so you need to go to the office right in front of the whole class. So be aware that schools do not respect parents the way they did 20 or 30 years ago.
5: Or the kid, and isolating a kid in a situation like that.
6: Yeah, because their goal is to make the child come along with what they believe. And by doing that to a child, it embarrasses the child, but it makes the child think it's the parent's fault. Oh, if mom and dad hadn't opted me out of that, I wouldn't have been so embarrassed. Rather than recognizing, no, it was the teacher. The teacher was at fault there. And that's another thing that this ideology does, especially with young kids. It makes them decide who they believe. You know, mom and dad teach a young child, boys have a penis, girls have a vagina. And then the child goes to kindergarten or first grade, and I'm not being sensational when I say it's being pushed that young. It absolutely is.
5: Yes.
6: They go to kindergarten or first grade, and the teacher says, oh, that's just silly. Your parents are confused. No, boys can have a vagina and girls can have a penis. And that forces mm-hmm. that child to decide, do I believe mom and dad or do I believe my teacher? And when so many kids spend the bulk of their lives at school, some kids go to school, they get there for early care at 6 o'clock in the morning, and they may stay there for extended care till 6 o'clock in the evening. They're spending the bulk of their lives at school. Mm-hmm. That's a simple calculus. It's better for me to get along at school when I've got to be here for 12 hours rather than, you know, set up something where everybody thinks I'm the weird kid.
5: So many of these, I think, are elements that a lot of us just overlook. You know, you're in the rigmarole of raising kids, or you just go, okay, this is a school system. This is how it runs. They're educators. They're trained. They're better experienced than me to work with kids. But the reality is one teacher on 30 or whatever the number is, plus all the unique elements, the learning requirements. And so many teachers say they're not even able to get through all of the subject matter material. And you just look at elementary school. I was talking to an elementary school teacher. They're saying, you know, we can't even get to social studies and science half the time. We're struggling to make that work. And you at the same time think that they're going to keep track of what a child is navigating, what ideologies people hold to, that their ideologies obviously are going to overlap into what they are teaching. And so I love that you mentioned this opt-out letter. I think it needs to be on file. It's something that's had there. Like you said, it may not be respected. It may have an element of alienation possibly for a child, but it helps to create, I think, a precedence for letting the teachers know. The more we have these opt-out letters, the more we are putting these teachers on notice of, hey, this is a collaboration, these are our views. You mentioned something earlier, though, Maria, that I wanted to circle back to. You said there are three things that you're really recommending to help protect your kids against these radical gender ideologies and the cult of it all. You mentioned getting kids out of public school. You discussed some of the nuance of that. That's not possible. Two, you mentioned getting off the smartphone, I believe. And what was the third?
6: Social media. Social media is the Wild West. It's not regulated at all. You know, every other form of media, movies, TV, radio, print material, has a standard for what they are allowed to put in front of kids' eyes. You know, the government has said, you know, you cannot put pornography, you know, in front of a child's eyes. But there are no restrictions on social media. I highly recommend The Social Dilemma, the movie. It's so eye-opening. The people who created social media, they didn't start out with bad intentions. They really didn't, but they decided to monetize it, and that's where things started to go awry. Mm-hmm. Mm-hmm. But those people who run the social media, the platforms, they don't let their kids anywhere near it because they know it's addictive. It is intentionally addictive. You know how you swipe down on your phone screen to refresh? That came from the slot machine. It's the same feeling of pulling on a slot machine. Wow. So you're getting trained to gamble. You're getting trained to this addictive gambling. What's next? Maybe if I refresh, I'll get something good. There's so many elements of social media that is utilizing psychology to addict you to your screen. And that alone is problematic. But then when you look at the content, there are influencers on every social media platform looking for vulnerable kids to suck into this ideology. People sometimes ask me, why? What is in it for them? Why would they do that? This is a profitable endeavor. A few years ago, I looked up market research on sex reassignment surgery. These companies will do market research on trends. How much can, you know, you expect to make if you make this widget? You know, how do you market it? Well, several companies are doing market research on sex reassignment surgery. I'm not even talking about hormones. This is just mastectomies and genital surgeries. And I said it was projected to be a $1.5 billion industry, billion, by 2030. Are doing market research on sex reassignment surgery. I'm not even talking about hormones. This is just mastectomies and genital surgeries. And I said it was projected to be a $1.5 billion industry, billion, by 2030. And I have since been corrected. A couple people have told me you need to go back and check your numbers because now it's up to like 5 billion or something. It's absolutely skyrocketing. Mm. And that's why it's being pushed everywhere, because it is making people so much money in the medical industry. Because once you get a kid medicalized, you have a lifelong medical patient. That's what I wish parents understood. This is not, again, the social transition is not just a harmless set of clothes. It's putting a child on a path toward medicalization. And once they medicalize, they will be a pharmaceutical customer for the rest of their lives, because they have damaged their body and they need those hormones. They need, you know, it causes other health issues. Oh gosh, now you have, you know, thin bones. That's okay. We have a drug for demineralized bones. Mm. So it's sick. It's nefarious. Mm-hmm. And they really are coming for our kids. Mm-hmm. You know, I used to feel like a tinfoil hat conspiracy theorist, but now I'm like, if you don't believe this is happening, you're not looking around. It is everywhere and it is nefarious.
5: And as you mentioned, you're trained in childhood psychology, child development. You were in the public school system until 2019. You were there in the thick of the transgender craze and implementation of curriculum, training of teachers. You saw it. And I had a friend who I just was talking to last week. She lost her job a year or two ago. And when she lost her job, she started volunteering at her kids' elementary school. And from there, it eventually turned into a part-time job at the school. But she said, I had to stay. I had to stay. We only had the option at that time of public school. She's like, I never thought I'd talk about homeschooling. I am now, because what I was seeing happening, I would have had no idea had I not been there. She said, I was 100% for public school education and I am totally against it now. And it's because when you actually are there day to day, you see what's happening. You see how hurt these kids are. You see the ideologies that are being pushed, the things that are covered up and not discussed. We have to be there if we're going to have our kids there, if that's even an option. And I think that's where the conundrum is. And I do want to kind of push a message of hope. I have seen so many parents who said they never homeschool, transition to homeschooling, or find alternative methods of learning that work for their family and their family finances. You know, we are Catholic. We have hope. There are opportunities and options. And God will open those doors. God will strengthen our children within the circumstances they are in. And it's so important that we're seeing it. These are some of those resources to help make that happen. And the phones and social media are a big no. You have great resources at your website, not to mention the opt-out letter that we discussed. You can find Maria Keffler and her work online at advocatesprotectingchildren.org. That's advocatesprotectingchildren.org. I'm also linking to her book in the show notes, D-Cis, D-Trans, and D-Talks, Getting Your Child Out of the Gender Cult,

0: It's not just for if you have a kid in this gender ideology struggle. It's to help all of us in understanding what is happening with gender cult today that is so prevalent still. Even if adults are leaning toward being against the transition of children, it's still out there. So again, that website is advocatesprotectingchildren.org. Links in the show notes. I'll be back in just a moment here on Trending. Self-driving cars, Tesla crashes, where does the Catholic Church overlap with AI and some of what we're seeing happen in real life now with its implementation?
1: God created something in the family dynamic and the raising of children that is a beautiful picture. It's a picture of the church. So there's an eternal representation here in this. And if we can put forward that message and help people see it and live it as an example to the culture around us, I think it goes a long way.
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3: Hi, this is Archbishop Joseph Nauman of the Archdiocese of Kansas City in Kansas. Let us pray. Remember, O most gracious Virgin Mary, that never was it known that anyone who fled to thy protection, implored thy help, or sought thy intercession was left unaided. Inspired by this confidence, I fly unto thee, O Virgin of Virgins, my Mother. To thee do I come, before thee I stand sinful and sorrowful. O Mother of the Word incarnate, despise not my petitions, but in thy mercy, hear and answer me. Amen.
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6: Joe is in Salt Lake City, Utah. 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
0: 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So this week we had two major markers of Supreme Court decisions. That of 4 years ago, the overturning of Roe versus Wade. Join me Monday as I'll discuss what's next for us to do to protect women and babies. But today's the anniversary of 11 years ago, the Supreme Court handed down Obergefell versus Hodges. And there, Americans were told it was about love, dignity, and equal rights for adults who identify as gay. But 11 years later, a different story has emerged. One that you look at what's happening and it's measured in children who have been stripped of their legal mother and father. That's right. That was a precedent set within the documentation. Mom and dad are no longer on the birth certificate and medical records in the same way they were before. It's parent one and parent two. State laws erase the words mother and father. And a surrogacy and third-party reproduction industry was born with no guardrails. Truly no guardrails. In fact, people internationally criticize the United States for how we are doing surrogacy and IVF. Well, in the midst of this, a national survey of likely general election voters was taken among those who identify as conservative or moderate. This was done by Them Before Us. And what was found was that 96% say it is important for a child to be raised with both an involved mother and an involved father. You see, the tide is turning right now. Among Republicans and independents, support for same-sex marriage is continuing to decline. The poll actually shows that the majority of people, far more than 6 out of 10, believe marriage should be defined only as one man and one woman. No matter what the media says, that's what the polling shows. Voters agree children need a mom and a dad, and conservative and moderate voters who often decide elections overwhelmingly agree at nearly 100% that children need both a mother and a father, and that no child should be intentionally denied a mom and dad. How are kids intentionally denied moms or dads when we write contracts before creating human beings through IVF and surrogacy? Writing out of the relationship of the child, their biological mother and father, the surrogate who carried them for 9 months, or any number of other people involved in the genetic creation of human beings when we do it outside of the context of the loving, intimate relationship of man and wife, ergo the mother and father of that child. You see, knowing children need a mom and a dad is mainstream. It's fundamental to who we are. And this isn't just something people who are religious, you and I who are Catholic, believe. Among voters who attend church regularly, more than 3 out of 4 agree on a legal recognition of a child's biological mother and father. But so do nearly 50% of those who never attend church at all. It shows that this conviction to a mom and a dad is profoundly written into our human nature. And it's about what we need because we were all children. So this is why we need to get behind Them Before Us and their campaign called the Greater Than Campaign, that is pushing us to see that children's needs and rights are greater than adult desires, and that we need to help protect children in the laws that we have. So things such as Obergefell versus Hodges need to be overturned so we can bring order back to the protection of children and their basic needs. You're listening to Trending with Tim Ray here on Relevant Radio. Okay, driver assistance cars, AI, and the Catholic Church overlapping. This is what I've been wanting to discuss all week. This past week, according to a statement by Harris County Sheriff's Office, you may have heard there was a Tesla crash in Texas, but this one was fatal. The driver was operating an automated driving assistance system. So they were in self-driving mode. The sheriff reported that the Tesla left the roadway and he said entered through the brick residence at a high rate of speed and struck Martha Avila, a woman who was inside. She later died from injuries as a result of that crash. The Tesla vice president of AI and software finally ended up commenting later into this week on X with regard to this. And the comments, I think, are telling given what's happening with self-driving cars, and this is a Catholic issue. The Tesla vice president of AI and software commented, in this case, the driver manually overrode self-driving by pressing the accelerator all the way to 100% of the accel pedal in this residential area. They reached a speed of 73 miles per hour during the crash and had the accelerator pressed even after the crash. There's a lot to look into here. Number one, initially the story was that a self-driving car was in self-driving mode, crashes through a brick building and into a woman that has now deceased. But further revelation thus far, claims by Tesla, states that actually the driver, while in self-driving mode, actually had the foot on the gas pedal. I stand corrected. It's an accelerator. There's no gas. It's a Tesla vehicle. Talk about terminology. But here's what's striking. who knows where this will fall. There is a massive investigation into everything from self-driving cars, further regulation. Even if you look at it, isn't that striking that that much data would be collected on us as we are driving if you're driving a self-driven car? Because they would have to, because someone has to be to blame. There has to be a level of accountability. You have to be able to gather data if you have a system that can be in self-driving mode, but where there can still be error. Someone always has to be held culpable. This is where the debate over self-driving cars can be a big one, where you have advanced driver assistance systems, also known as ADAS. This ties into our Catholic faith and the use of AI today. In fact, as I have been reading through and going through with a fine-tooth comb over the last month, Magnifica Humanitas, which is the first papal encyclical, the letter to the world on artificial intelligence, the magnificence of the human person, how we are morphing or not morphing with technology. One of the areas that has stood out the most to me when discussing AI is Pope Leo XIV warns us not to be fooled by, quote, the misconception of equating the machine of intelligence with that of human beings. Don't be duped. Pope Leo opposes this total detachment of responsibility, where, for example, Tesla says, hey, it was a driver, and then news reports are saying, hey, it's the self-driving system of Tesla. What's important is notice that either way, we're saying someone's culpable here. This is central to our faith. Not that we're playing the blame game, but when we look at the utilization of artificial intelligence, whether it's in self-driving cars with these advanced driver assistance systems, or it's the infrastructure of our company, the operation of a drone or a gun in war, whether it's the data that we're communicating in a presentation based on the AI that we use, there always has to be a human component and a sense of responsibility and culpability. This is central to our faith. You see, when we ignore rules, law, religion, we become removed from consequence. And this is something that we really love over the last couple of decades, even beyond. In fact, AI only exacerbates our removal from consequence. You have technologies such as contraception and abortion that have acted as a fail-safe that when we don't want a human being to exist, we can erase and end that human being's life, aka no consequence for sexuality. We have a whole systems in place today where there's no sense of responsibility. Even everything from reward parenting or everyone gets a trophy for participating show there's no consequence for doing our best, doing well, not performing. You see, this is why we need morality and faith, especially when we have AI side by side with the removal of consequence in our modern culture. We are always culpable of as humans. And yes, where ignorance stands, culpability decreases. This is a key part of the church's teaching. You didn't know something was wrong. Well, you're culpable to the level of the responsibility you have to know that something's wrong. It's a bigger discussion for another day. But here's what's concerning. When you look at human nature hasn't changed. Ever since the fall, go all the way back to Genesis, our anthropology that we understand as humans, God's telling us something. From the dawn of creation at the first mark of error and sin, Eve blames the serpent, Satan, and Adam blames Eve. We like to ditch culpability. We don't want to hold ourselves culpable. This overlaps with AI, with advanced driving assistance systems and Tesla cars, to wherever we are implementing AI. This is why Pope Leo, in Magnifica Humanitas, his papal encyclical this past month, says these systems merely imitate certain functions of human intelligence. In doing so, they often surpass human intelligence in speed and computational capacity, offering tangible benefits across many fields. But he emphasizes, they don't have a moral conscience. They don't judge good from evil. They don't grasp the ultimate meaning of situations or bear responsibility for consequences. This is why Pope Leo explains that in every part of development and implementation, there always has to be someone who's culpable. And with that, we're reminded, as Pope Leo has called us to in his conversation on AI, in his presentation of understanding this as a Catholic, there always has to be a human touch. There always has to be human insight, oversight, reviewing that we and our ability to love and judge and know good from evil are fundamental in every level of industry and personal life today, whether it's a self-driving car, the running of a business, or what we say based on what we learn from AI.
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11: I'm Mary Graham with your Catholic News Week in Review from the Vatican and around the world. During his weekly general audience on Wednesday, Pope Leo XIV focused on the Eucharist as he continues reflecting on Vatican II's dogmatic constitution on the sacred liturgy, underscoring that the sacred mystery enables us to adopt the very way of the Lord. California Attorney General Rob Bonta is seeking more than $20 million in fines against two pro-life organizations for providing information and referrals about abortion pill reversal to women. The pregnancy centers help mothers who regret taking the first pill in a chemical abortion regime and have saved over 10,000 babies from abortion across the country. Bonta argued that when Heartbeat International and Real Options offer to women hope seeking to save their babies, it only underscores the seriousness of their conduct. California is asking a judge to impose nearly $20 million in penalties against Heartbeat International and $640,000 against Real Options. Bonta is also seeking a permanent injunction that would restrict the group's ability to speak about abortion pill reversal. The Dicastery for Divine Worship and Discipline of the Sacraments responded to a request made by German bishops denying their petition for a layperson to preach the homily during Mass, even in exceptional cases, stating that the proclamation of the word in the liturgical celebration is inseparable from the mission received sacramentally. Catholic leaders in Sudan are condemning the killing of a priest as a symbol of the country's moral crisis amid its ongoing civil war. Church officials say Father Johanna Alleman was shot and killed after armed men returned to his parish following a dispute over medical supplies. One of the priest's guards was also killed, while another survived and reported the attack. Catholic leaders say the slaying reflects the suffering of civilians as fighting continues between Sudan's military and parliamentary forces. Church officials are calling for peace and greater international efforts to help end the conflict. I'm Mary Graham for Relevant Radio News.
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14: My folks were big into holiday decorations. 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Christmases had lights, stockings, and of course, the tree. Valentine's Day had its hearts. 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When those rolled around, we opted for a different sort of decoration. Flags.
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14: Welcome to The Inner Life, the show that's dedicated to spiritual direction and addressing a variety of topics that will help you in living out your Catholic faith.
16: I'm Deacon Patrick Conley. Thanks for tuning in today. When I was a boy growing up in South Central Wisconsin, we had a family tradition every Memorial Day, Flag Day, Veterans Day, and 4th of July. So we had this number of small U.S. flags, which were not stored downstairs in the basement in boxes like most of our other decorations, but they were respectfully rolled up and at the side of an upstairs closet. And weather permitting, we'd put those flags out in the area around our driveway every one of those holidays. I guess it was our little way of entering into the patriotic spirit of those national holidays. Well, when I was a bit older and a mammoth blue spruce that lived in our front lawn started showing signs of expiring, my dad had it removed, and in its place, he wanted to put up a flagpole so we could show a bit of American spirit every day, not just on federal holidays. Now, living in my own home, I too have installed a couple of flag mounts on my garage. In one of them, I display the American flag, and on the other, I ordered a series of colored flags that I change out to be in accordance with the liturgical color of the day. And I'll admit, I don't get the flags put up every day, but I still make extra efforts at getting them out on days when we celebrate our country. Well, in just, a couple days, we're collectively celebrating the 250th anniversary of the signing of the Declaration of Independence and the birthday of the United States of America. Is this something altogether separate from the practice of our Catholic faith? In what ways are we called to live out patriotism in accordance with our faith? Today on the program, we're talking about Catholic patriotism. Here with us to guide our discussion and serve as our spiritual director for the hour is Father Peter Pomposello. Father Pomposello, is a priest with the Archdiocese for the Military Services. He's just starting a new assignment, as a matter of fact, as chaplain at Walter Reed National Military Medical Center in Bethesda, Maryland. Father, welcome back to the program. It's great to have you with us.
17: Thanks so much for having me. Happy 4th of July, a little early on the 2nd. Well, we can't throw it in, right? They actually declared independence on the 2nd, so we're in the pale.
16: There you go. All right. Very good. We're right in there. Yeah, that's wonderful. Hey, before we get into the Catholic patriotism topic, Father, tell us a little bit about what assignment you're coming off of and this new assignment that you've just been assigned to.
17: Yeah, so I just recently made what we call in the military, a permanent change of station. Basically, I moved from where I lived and worked at Fort Bragg, North Carolina, where I had been with paratroopers with the 82nd Airborne, and then I was in charge of the garrison there for the spiritual welfare of the soldiers down there. And I've moved, so now I'm up here inside the Beltway, Bethesda, Maryland, and I'm in training to complete clinical pastoral education, which will qualify me and certify me to be a chaplain in clinical settings, like hospitals, nursing homes, prisons, and the Army has a great need for that. Where this is the premier military hospital, if you will. The Walter Reed National Military Medical Center is like, that's as big as it gets, so to speak, for the military. And I'm honored to be here. I'm honored to be here to work with them and to train and to take care of these wounded warriors. It's really humbling. You know, I've been 12 years. I was with paratroopers. I jumped out of airplanes with them, run around the woods, and I go to the gym and I try to keep up with them as best I could. There's no doing that though. I'm an old man. but now I had an eye opener. Just like it was maybe my second day of work, Deacon, and I'm just like, okay, time to go. Let me go work out. Let me get a workout in, and I'll go to the gym. So I grab my stuff. I go to the gym. And I hope it wasn't on my face because I blinked and was like, oh boy, I am in a different setting. This is all new here, because what I was used to being with these active duty soldiers all, running around and getting after it and getting fit in the gym. There's soldiers there that are learning how to work out without an arm, without a leg.
16: Wow.
17: And I can tell they're brand new to this, and I'm like, wow, this is going to be quite a mission. This is going to be a humbling and an awesome mission to serve the church and to serve God and country.
16: Mm-hmm. Yeah, very good. Well, we wish you all the best. Of course, our prayers are with you as we begin this new assignment, and grateful that you've been placed in this place to see to the needs, the spiritual needs, and other needs of these men and women who have served and, yeah, and are now struggling in some particular way to bring them to the Walter Reed National Military Medical Center. Well, Father, I'm excited to talk about today this whole idea of Catholic patriotism. And it's interesting that we choose the term, I think, Catholic as the modifier for patriotism, because obviously patriotism can be expressed in a number of different ways. And I just want to make sure our goal for today is that we really lay out what would be patriotism that is in accordance with the teachings of our faith, with what Christ would want from a citizen of a country. How much does it mean? How little does it mean? What things do we have to keep in mind? So maybe we should start with, what does the church basically say on a kind of a basic level about patriotism?
17: We can bring it right to the gospel. Give to Caesar what is Caesar's and give to the Lord what is the Lord's. So I love the Army motto for the chaplain corps is for God and country. And I remind everyone, it's in that order, God and country. There's an order, you know, the country is subordinate. Our nation is subordinate to all authority that comes ultimately from God. All authority, whether it's governmental, military, it's a share in God's authority over us, God's sovereignty over us. Parenthood is a share in the authority of God. So that's the lens. We always have to start with God, and then how are we serving God? How are we serving each other through government, the military, and expressing our patriotism? It shouldn't be a disconnect. There shouldn't be this difference between loving God and loving the church. There's a unity to that when it's best expressed. So we're free to wave the American flag and to celebrate the courage of our founding fathers. They put it all on the line. They put their personal fortunes on the line. They put their lives on the line to declare treason and to declare that what's being done to us is unjust. And they even went so far as to go all the way, even employ violence as it became necessary to establish this nation and sovereignty. And this is all in accordance and it's all in harmony with the Catholic Church.
16: Yeah. Okay. Very good. Now, of course, as the show goes on here, I want to get into a little bit more than that. I mean, yes, that's a great foundation, but where I want to go, I really want to look at some of the places where maybe, you know, the church may differ from some of our laws. Maybe the church may teach some things that Well, what does it mean, I guess, to put God first, as you said, Father? So we'll get into that, but let's open up the phone lines. Let's take some calls from some of our listeners. 888-914-9149 is our toll-free studio line sponsored by the Catholic Order of Foresters here at The Inner Life. We're taking your comments, questions. What is being a Catholic and an American? Or if you're not an American, maybe you're a Catholic and a citizen of another country. What does that mean to you, and how do you express your patriotism within the bounds of your Catholic faith? What are some of the things that you do to honor America or whatever country you happen to be from, listening from? 888-914-9149 is our phone number, or send us an email, innerlife@relevantradio.com, and let us know what you are doing for the 4th of July this weekend. Let's take a call, Father. Let's go to Teresa calling in from Covina, California. Hello, Teresa. Good morning.
18: Good morning. God bless you and God bless America. Okay, I'm 85. We'll begin with that. And about 5 years ago, I started wearing patriotic. I try to do it every day. And if not, it's on my purse. And because, you know, my life is short. And I had 4 brothers in military and my husband. And so it's really in my heart. Now, I also have a Jesus Penny mission. And what that is, we glue on a mustard seed on a penny, and that makes it a Jesus penny. And every Protestants, everybody loves it. And then we're taking them, and I have about 1,000 little soldiers, you know, that the kids used to play with. By the way, we can't get those anymore from the Dollar Tree. But anyway, we glue those soldiers on the pennies on the soldiers. And also, we glue on the little baby feet, you know, the 10-week pro-life baby feet, and people love them. And in fact, I went to a convalescent home. Next Tuesday, I'm going to present this to them and see if I can get them to make them. But anyway, my big one is I would love to take these to veterans in the hospitals. How do I get a clearance to do that?
17: Well, wow, Teresa, God bless you. God bless you for your love for God and country and your heart to want to serve us and serve the veterans directly. We can talk privately. I can get your information, and I can definitely get whatever it is that you want to donate into the hands of veterans and soldiers. I just love the symbolism of it too. The mustard seed. Where you ever came up with that? It's brilliant. I love it.
16: Mm-hmm. Yeah, it's a great idea, Teresa. Yeah, so make sure and stay on the line here and get Tim, our call screener, give him your contact information. We'll pass that along to Father Papacello, and he'll get you, he'll help you to get those great thoughts, those great gifts into the hands of our veterans as well. We are taking your comments and questions on Catholic patriotism today. How are you doing? What are you doing to celebrate the 4th? How do you express your patriotism within the bounds of your Catholic faith? 888-914-9149. Again, 888-914-9149. So one of the questions that will inevitably come up, Father, is particularly we have a number of laws that seem to be in discord with our Catholic faith, with our Catholic teaching, whether that be about abortion, euthanasia, gay marriage, death penalty, there might be some conflict there. And what do you think, or what does our Catholic faith inform us, and what do you think we can do in terms of being good citizens, but at the same time holding fast to our Catholic faith?
17: Well, thank God for the First Amendment, right? I mean, that's what makes this country spectacular, is the First Amendment. Congress makes no law respecting the establishment of religion or prohibiting the free exercise of religion or the freedom of speech, the freedom of the press. So that being said, that's the foundation of why and how I operate as a chaplain, that I'm a priest and a soldier at the same time because of that amendment. And people should always keep that in mind. We should not be cowed by our culture to think that, well, you know, it's inappropriate, that I don't want to say anything against somebody who's, you know, that's their business. If they're homosexual or they want to have an abortion, that's their business. I don't want to speak up against that. I think it's important, especially if you're pushed into a situation, say at work, where it's like, hey, we want to hang the rainbow flag, you know, over your cubicle. It's like, no, not my cubicle. Thank you. Thank you, but no thank you. And that you're exercising your First Amendment right, that this compromises you as a Catholic. And like the American flag, yeah, great, but no, I don't want a pride flag over my cubicle, thank you. And always treating people with dignity and respect, but I think it was, this is very much in the news and in the media. I'm sure your listeners are very well aware of how this came to a head just 2 weeks ago during Pride Month with the baseball players, specifically the San Diego Padres. Of all the irony, right? The San Diego Fathers, the Padres, right.
16: Yeah,
17: were forced to, you know, wear this symbol that really just symbolizes the celebration of homosexual behavior. And it's like, no, I'm a Christian, I'm a Catholic. I don't celebrate that. I don't agree with that. And I don't want to wear that. And I think it's good that people realize it's okay. We can disagree with each other and we can still get along and have a meal and play a baseball game with each other. But neither of us shouldn't force our Christianity or Catholicism on anyone, nor should people force their pride agenda on anyone.
16: Mm, yeah. And that seems to fall in nicely with the spirit of, the spirit of good debate, good discussion that I think oftentimes we do lose, or we have lost in our country today. Instead of good debate, we oftentimes get to somewhere like name calling and there seems to be such partisanship today. Yeah, demonizing. Yeah, exactly. And I think that's one of the questions I wanted to make sure and get to as well. That in the midst of current political climb that we find ourselves in, where there is a lot of this, there is a lot of demonizing, and really, you know, it's not just I'm right and you're wrong. It's I'm right and you're evil. And if that's the case, then what can we do as Catholics to maybe better the system of discussion and debate in our country and move out of that partisanship?
17: Yeah, it's a challenge. It really is a challenge. I think we always have to start with the fact that everyone deserves dignity and respect, no matter what their viewpoints are, their religion, the color of their skin. Everybody deserves dignity and respect, and we treat people that way. And we have to be careful not to let our pride get in the way of feeling we have to win them over or win our point or walk away from this having been victorious in the debate. You need to be true to God. True to God, never lose peace. Be true to God and true to what you believe. And there's a mildness that you have to be willing to accept. And what I mean by mild doesn't mean that you're a pushover. And

0: conflict as Catholics, as Christians. We are signs of contradiction, and we live in conflict. It makes a lot of people uncomfortable, but we have to be willing in the right time, in the right place to express ourselves, and it's so difficult. Even with our own family members, when our own family members, you know, they want to invite us to a gay wedding, and you have to excuse yourself. That's the challenge. That's a real challenge. I still love you. You're still my brother, my cousin. I love you, but, and we'll celebrate. We've got lots of things to celebrate together. We're going to celebrate the 4th of July together. You know, we're going to light off fireworks, and we're going to have hot dogs and hamburgers. I'll celebrate that with you, but I can't come to this occasion. I cannot celebrate this particular occasion of a homosexual union. I just can't do it. And you know what? If they love you and they respect you, they'll understand that. You got to rely on that.
1: Amen. Father Peter Pomposello is with us today, talking about Catholic patriotism, living out your Catholic faith, but living out as a citizen of the country that you are part of, whether that's America or another country that you happen to be listening to today. What does that mean? What does that mean? And living out as a patriot within the bounds of your Catholic faith. Let's go and take another phone call. Let's go to Nick calling in from Frankfort, Illinois. Hello, Nick, and good morning.
2: Good morning, Deacon. I love how the Deacon title has taken premise in your life now. It's wonderful. And you know, the thing I just thought about is you got two clergy on the show now. You got to start inviting some lay people on the show so you can pick on us.
1: All right. Well, you're here now, Nick, so we'll pick on you. Go ahead.
2: great topic, and I think you started it out great. Our precept there is Catholic. We are Catholic Americans. We are not American Catholics. So to be good Americans, we are Catholic first. And like Father said, we give to Caesar. But what do we give to Caesar? Everything we give is God. Everything we give to anybody is God's. So what we give to Caesar must be good for God also, I believe. And everything belongs to him. And I think as Catholics, we should look at the seven precepts of the church. And the one that comes glaringly at me is to promote the missionary works of the church, to be a missionary. And I think of all the ways that I support my government, especially through my taxes. How am I being a missionary? What are they promoting with my taxes? And I think we go down the line of every one of those precepts. And if we can follow those precepts, we are a Catholic patriot.
0: That's great, Nick. No, thanks for calling in and making that point that we should, all aspects of our lives should serve God. And even, and that's where we shouldn't get away from the public square, and we need to bring our Catholicism, our Catholic identity to the voting booth, to the public square. How are our tax dollars being spent? Are they being spent on funding abortion, on funding abortion pills? Like, hold on, we need to voice that and say no, this is a contradiction to what I believe and what I hold sacred. And thanks be to God, you know, in our own lifetime, we've seen this movement now with the pro-life movement through legislation that people are aware of the fact that we have to keep a good voice in the public square for the sake of God in the service of our country.
1: Mm. Yeah, very good. Thank you for that, Father Nick. Always a pleasure to hear from you. Thank you for calling in. We're taking your comments and questions on Catholic patriotism.
0: I got to chime in on you, Deacon. You got to change your... Because you just recently got ordained, because it still has you in formation on your website.
1: Oh, okay. Well, I will change that on the website. Thank you. Thank you for letting me know. We're going to take a short break, and when we come back, we got more to talk about in Catholic patriotism. For instance, what happens when a governmental leader that we might otherwise support, what happens when they come into conflict with the teachings of the church? Where is our loyalty lie there? And what about Catholics serving in the military? Is there any objection to that? Is there any objection to Catholics going to war? We'll take up these topics and more with Father Peter Pomposello, our spiritual director for today, as we're talking about Catholic patriotism. Give us a call and join the conversation. 888-914-9149. 888-914-9149. We'll be back right after this. Stay with us.
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0: 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Father Peter Pomposello is with us today as our spiritual director, talking about Catholic patriotism in this run-up to the celebration of our nation's 250th birthday. Father, one of the things I definitely want to get out there as what I teased before the break here is that it does happen that political leaders here in our country, in our nation, that we might otherwise support, and perhaps we support wholeheartedly. Maybe we send a lot of money, maybe we display campaign signs, that sort of thing. And yet, at times, of course, they can advocate for things that are contrary to our Catholic teaching, or they can come into conflict with another figure within our Catholic Church. What do we do in those types of situations?
1: You need to make the distinction, Deacon. It's, you know, we always have to distinguish and always look at principles and talk about our principles. And don't expect principles to be satisfied within every political party or even candidate. Look at each principle and then congratulate them and encourage them where they have it right. Say they got it right on the lights issues. That's great. You support them in that. But then they're supporting the same-sex marriage issue. You got to call them out for that. And we don't put our trust in princes. Despite their power, they can't save, as the psalmist says. So yeah. you have to make the distinction. And I think it's so important to encourage them when they have it right, you know, admonish them and try to bring them out of their error when they have it wrong. And it's never going to be neat. It's never going to be, all that tidy. No, I don't think it's going to be rare that you'll ever have any one candidate or political figure that has it all right all at once.
0: Yeah. Sure.
1: And there's a hierarchy though. I think the life issue is a big deal. I mean, that's a very, very big deal. If you don't have life, you don't have anything. What other rights are there after, if you don't have a right to life, where are you going to go from there? So I think some way more than others, you know, and you're going to have to tolerate, maybe certain things that you might not like politically, you know, maybe this, I don't like his tax policy. I don't like this policy or that, but I do support where he is. He's got a strong voice for pro-life and it takes the conscience of the individual, a well-formed conscience of the individual to help inform them so that when they go behind the curtain in the voting booth, they're acting on their conscience and they're doing the best for God and country.
0: Yeah, and that's very good. And putting it out there, of course, we might see as a kind of, we might hold two political leaders in similar esteem. So we might say, on the one hand, we have the leader of our country or a senator or a congressperson from our country. We might hold them in particular esteem. But at the same time, we also have, we have our Holy Father. We have our bishop. We have our priest, our parish priest. That we might see these as competitive political figures. But in a sense, there's also a distinction to be made, like you said, between someone who's in a political governmental role and someone who's in a role as a shepherd of the church, correct?
1: Right. I love that you bring this up. I'm so excited to speak to this because when the Pope advocates for peace and world peace, and he doesn't want to see any nations at war, and yet you have sovereign political leaders that have to advocate for their own country's defense and security, and violence is on the table, there's a lot of tension in that. You know, there can appear to be a contradiction, like, oh, well, you know, the Pope's against this world leader or this world leader's against the Pope.
0: Right.
1: Whereas we have to take it all into context, and I plead with everybody, and I plead with your listeners, that we don't know the whole story just by listening to the news and reading articles on the internet. We have to trust, that our nation's leaders, our government is acting in its best interest on information that we're not privy to.
0: And that's
1: a hard thing. That's a hard thing to balance. And, you know, it's an uncomfortable thing too, because I think a lot of people just have lost trust in the public square, and that's hard.
0: Right. It is difficult, to be sure. Well, and speaking of losing trust, I mean, we've seen support for the military waver, from pretty strong to maybe not so strong, you know, over the last 60, 70 years or so, especially, and particularly through the lens of faith, and especially since you're a priest in the Archdiocese for the military services as well, we thought you would have a unique insight to what particularly is kind of a Catholic view on Catholics serving in the military, going to war, you know, potentially engaging in combat with the enemy, et cetera, et cetera.
1: Right, so that goes right into what's often attributed to St. Augustine, the principles of just war theory, that we have a right, the nation has a right to establish and defend its sovereignty and act in the interest of its subjects, even to the point of employing violence. It's not our first go-to. That's not how diplomacy works. You know, you talk, you deliberate. We have a political situation right now that's been, I mean, the conflict that we're involved in right now, it's going on for 47 years. And there's violence winds up being on the table when diplomacy fails. People aren't going to listen to reason. And especially when violence has been employed by one side toward the other, yes, you should be able to respond proportionately, but also decisively, ultimately to get to a peace that doesn't exist currently. And that's, I think that's not what's being spoken. People see conflict, they go, oh, no war, not ever. No more war, no more war. It doesn't work that way. If you're gonna light a spark with this weekend, and you're gonna crack open a cold one and say happy 4th of July, whether you like it or not, you are celebrating the courage of the violence of our founding fathers to establish this country. It was done through war. It's not pretty. It's not the way we wanted it. Wouldn't it have been awesome if they could have signed the Declaration of Independence and they could have come to peaceful terms with King George III? But he pushed back, so we pushed back, and that's how we established the peace.
0: That's an interesting thought experiment too. I must admit I've never really thought about that if it had been able to be done in peaceful ways. But you're right, there are times certainly within our nation's history, and as you said, that was the way it was, our nation was actually founded. So excellent points from our spiritual director, Father Peter Pompasello. We're talking about Catholic patriotism today, taking your calls, comments, and questions at 888-914-9149. Has there been a political position or regulation that you find difficult to reconcile with the Catholic faith? Or what makes you proud to be an American and a Catholic? What are you celebrating, particularly this weekend, as a Catholic? Give us a call. Let us know. 888-914-9149. 888-914-9149. 9149. Let's take another phone call. Let's go to Walter calling in from Oakley, California. Good morning, Walter.
2: Good morning, dear Deacon. I just wanted to mention that in John's Gospel, John says, because we are talking about life issues, and John says very clearly that life is received from the light. That means the light of God is what gives us life, right? In the first few lines of the first chapter of John. So I feel that God is so pleased and is guaranteed to always be in us to give us that light. Sometimes he might allow us to be in darkness, but he gives us the light and that gives us life. So to be evangelists, we are always receiving light from God, the encouragement to keep going forward and evangelize totally dedicated to that. And if we have the light of God, that is what is going to help us continue to reach every soul we possibly can. And it's all about saving souls, and it's all about bearing fruits. And this is what life is all about.
1: Oh, God bless you, Walt. And thanks for calling in and sharing that, because it's so true. We're children of the light, and the light attracts others. We're attracted to the light. And when we're away from God, when we're apart from God, we're in the dark. In the darkness, we become blind. And that's what we're inviting people to the faith, so that they can see, they can have life and have it more abundantly. That's what we celebrate as Catholics. And that's what we celebrate, you know, the greatest freedom that we have, the greatest freedom that we celebrate this weekend is, yes, it's from, you know, foreign oppression and all that. Yeah. But the greatest freedom that you and I celebrate is the freedom to live in the light, to be free from the darkness and doubt that come from sin and death. That's the freedom. And that's the real independence of heart and mind that we celebrated our poor.
0: Mm-hmm. And it seems to me that there's such a good understanding of that within the Catholic faith, and a good framework for that. It's not, I guess what I'm trying to say is, it's not in direct conflict with anything that we tend to value as Americans, especially on this weekend when we celebrate, perhaps above all, I hear it time and time again, right? We celebrate the great freedoms that we've been given, that have been won for us by our founding fathers. And it seems to me that there is a lot of communion to be found there, a lot of complementarity to be found there. And that seems to be what Walter was saying as well.
1: Yeah, no, I agree. And I asked your listeners, you know, think about, like you said, that thought experiment. Think of the courage and what our founding fathers went through. You know, I saw a T-shirt. It was really clever. It's only treason if you lose. What could have lost? They could have lost everything. I mean, their lives, their fortunes, their futures. And I think that's the way we need to live our spiritual life, that it's all of who we are and all of it, because it's our spiritual life really is. It's a matter of life and death.
0: Yeah. Yeah, it certainly is. Well, I have another line of questioning that I want to take up with you, Father, but I tell you what, because I don't want to cut us short and going into a break, let's take our break now, and let's invite other listeners to call in. Again, 888-914-9149, your thoughts on Catholic patriotism. Tell us what you're doing to celebrate the 4th of July this year, or how does your Catholic faith increase your love for your country? 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You can email us as well. On the other side of the break, I want to ask the questions, how much is too little when it comes to patriotism? Well, how much is not doing enough, really, and in allegiance to our Catholic faith? What do we need to do in order to live out the Catholic understanding of love for one's country? And then, of course, on the other end of the extreme, how much is too much? Can we go too far into patriotism, and can it actually start to conflict with our Catholic faith? We're going to take up those two ends of the spectrum and hopefully find the virtue in the mean on the other side of this break. 888-914-9149. We'll be right back.
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5: Hi, this is Archbishop Perez of the Archdiocese of Philadelphia. 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To thee do I come, before thee I stand, sinful and sorrowful. O Mother of the Word Incarnate, despise not my petitions, but in thy mercy hear and answer me. 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
0: 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We are back here on The Inner Life. My name is Deacon Patrick Conley. My thanks to Charles Beery, who's on the board for us today, and to Tim Hine, who's on the phones for us today, as well as to our spiritual director, Father Peter Pomposello of the Archdiocese for the Military Services, chaplain at Walter Reed National Military Medical Center in Bethesda, Maryland. Just want to, as long as we're talking about Catholic patriotism, here's something that's national that you should know about, the National Eucharistic Pilgrimage. It's nearing its completion this weekend. Did you realize that? It's completion in Philadelphia. And guess what? Relevant Radio will be there. So join Father Rocky for our closing celebration, including a special edition of the Family Rosary Across America live from the Cathedral Basilica of Saints Peter and Paul Saturday afternoon at 3:30 p.m. Central, followed by Holy Mass at 4:15 on Relevant Radio and across our digital platform, including our free smart TV app, Relevant Radio Plus. Well, as we continue our discussion about Catholic patriotism, we're taking calls at 888-914-9149. Let's take another phone call. Let's go to Dave calling in from St. Joseph, Michigan. Hello, Dave, and welcome to The Inner Life.
10: Good afternoon. Thank you for taking my call.
0: Sure.
10: I'm going to start with a quote from Thomas Jefferson, and I'm going to tie it into Catholic patriotism. The quote is, "Educate and inform the whole mass of the people. They are the only sure reliance for the preservation of our liberty." And of course, our liberty involves our freedom to exercise our faith. I have been involved in something called the Convention of States Project. And my first approach was to educate people about it. And so, in short, I know I don't have a lot of time, but in short, the Convention of States is in Article 5 of our Constitution. Article 5 provides two ways to propose amendments to our Constitution. One way is through the people of the federal government coming up with amendment ideas, and the second way is via we the people through our state legislators. The second way, through our state legislators, has never been used. The Convention of States Project is getting people, is trying to get a go through the process, which there's no time to explain it here, but to invoke their state legislators. And in short, we need 34 state legislators to approve the three proposed amendments. We are at 20 states now. Probably in the next few months, there'll be another three that will be on board. And so what are these three amendments that we the people want? Number one, fiscal restraints on the federal government. Second, limit the power and jurisdiction of the federal government. And thirdly, setting limits for federal officials and their term limits for federal officials and members of Congress. This covers everybody from unelected bureaucrats to people who are in the federal government, senators and representatives, and also people on the Supreme Court.
0: Okay, Dave, can you just say those three amendments one more time, please, for us?
10: Yeah, fiscal restraints on the federal government. The second is limiting the power and jurisdiction of the federal government. And the third is setting term limits for federal officials and members of Congress.
0: Okay.
10: So
0: all right. Well,
10: officials. Okay. Yeah.
0: Yeah. Let me just jump in and give Father a chance to respond to that.
11: Yeah. No. I think. Thanks for pointing that out, because I think that's a great thing for discussion. I think government should be limited. Smaller government is beneficial to the people, because then people have the freedom to live as they choose, to live freely. I think our particular culture, in this particular time and place in our culture, is many people have stepped away from their faith. They've made somewhat of a religion out of their political affiliations, and they look to the government to satisfy the needs of that really should be met in the church. And it's problematic. It really is. But you bring up those three points are great things for discussion, because, you know, term limits, absolutely, you know, and limiting the power of government, all of those things. I think we can benefit from that, which is why we shouldn't shy away from the public square. It's not somebody else's job. As a Catholic, we need to be in the public square appropriately, according to your state and life, and to give of yourself. That's how you make a gift of yourself to God and neighbor in doing that.
0: Yeah. I appreciate the information, Dave. Thank you so much for that from the Convention of States Project. We're grateful that you brought that up. Thanks for calling in, and thanks for listening, Dave. God bless you. Let's go to Tony now, calling in from Tucson, Arizona. Good morning, Tony, and thanks for calling in.
12: Hi, good morning. Great show. Thank you. I retired after 28 years as an engineer. I worked on radar system, missile systems, and when I first started, I had doubts that I didn't want to work on a weapon that would kill people, and I mostly didn't. I worked on ballistic missile interceptors, and I worked with a lot of Christians and a lot of Catholic Christians, and really great people. It was a wonderful way to be able to support my country. My father was in World War II. He was on a submarine, USS Sorin. He never talked about what he did. He just said he was on pig boats because no one ever showered. But and he made fun of it. But, you know, he was on some top secret missions. And the last 7 years that I worked as an engineer, I had the top secret clearance, and I worked on some really cool stuff with some really cool people. But it was great to be able to support my country, and as well as, you know, be a good Catholic. I'm a lecturer at my church. I'm a Eucharistic minister. And since I retired in the last year, I became a math and science and religion teacher at a local Catholic school. And I'm grateful that I'm able to be patriotic to my country and to my God. And thank you guys for having this talk.
11: Mm. Oh, God bless you, Tony. Thanks for your service. That's awesome. And your dad's service. I think the only thing more heroic, in my opinion, in terms of the military, the only thing more heroic than being a paratrooper is being a submariner. That's some heroic stuff, that, wow. what submariners do. It's important. We have to look to make a gift of ourselves to the defense of our nation, and we can do it without apology. I can give you this. It's a bit of a war story. When I was deployed, I was in the Middle East, and the troops were getting ready to go out, and we knew it was going to get kinetic, as we like to say, and there was going to be some life that was going to be taken. And I had a conversation with one of the leaders, and he said, "Well," he says, "I got some new guys," and I said, "tonight, and it's going to be difficult. Say a prayer for us." I said, "Absolutely." And he says, "Yeah, say a prayer." He says, "The new guys, when they come back from this mission, they're going to come back usually one of two ways.
1: they're both a challenge. One way they come back is they're so amped up, they're so on fire for all of the fight, and it kind of awakens a bloodlust in them that I have to tamper down and say, hey, listen, we're not doing this out of bloodlust. We got to be professionals about this. This isn't something that we enjoy doing, but it needs to be done well. And then the second way they come back is, oh my gosh, I never want to do that again in my life. And it's like, yeah, well, we have to go back out again and do it again tomorrow night. That's a fine line. It, you know, when you thank a veteran for their service, you thank them for having to be connected to this violence that shouldn't exist. We wish it didn't exist, but unfortunately, it's on the table, and it has to be employed judiciously,
0: yeah,
1: without bloodlust, but for the common good of the people. So yes, there is room to be a combatant, to cooperate with missile and weapon systems that kill people, because it's all on the table as a last resort. When diplomacy fails, we have a right as a nation to do this and to do it, but to do it judiciously. And paradoxically, you do it out of love. It's really out of love of neighbor that you rightly go to war. If the conditions are correct, then it's paradoxically, yeah, it's an act of love.
0: Yeah. Yeah. Well, you bring up, it's very interesting that you brought up the exact thing I wanted to talk about. You were looking at it from a more military perspective. And by the way, thanks, Tony. Thanks for the call and getting us started on this line of conversation, because I really wanted to get to, as I teased before the break there, maybe not within the military, but as Americans, as citizens, what's too, in view of our Catholic faith, what's too little and what's too much when it comes to patriotism? What are some of the things that we might need to be amped up, as you put it, and inspired to do more, to become more involved patriots, as it were? And what's going a little beyond what we should be doing, and we might need to be, you know, tampered down a little bit?
1: I think it's great that you mentioned the too little part, because unfortunately, for some people, the American flag itself has become polarizing, you know, and it's like, what are you talking about? Like, wait a minute, this is our nation's flag. We should all be able to rally behind this, rally behind the Pledge of Allegiance, and knowing, you know, our civic duties and responsibilities. I think parents should, you know, teach their children a healthy sense of being proud of this country. This country affords greater freedom than any other country in the world. It really is. It's the greatest country on earth for how we get along with each other. We're not perfect, but holy cow, we get it right a lot more than so many other nations out there. So yeah, you know, to display an American flag, to be proud of who you are as an American. And I don't think you should shy away from that. Now, yes, things can be taken to an extreme where I think we see it, particularly in people who think I don't think you can be a true patriot unless you're a true believer in God. Huh. Whether it's, I mean, for us, it's being Catholic, but you have to see that there is something greater than these United States of America, and that comes, you know, it comes from God. Our founding fathers knew that, and this nation won't exist unless there's a reverence for something beyond itself, and that the fact that our authority comes from beyond who we are, it comes from our sovereign Lord, and so I you can take it to the extreme, and you make the government your religion, and you make, you know, your patriotism your religion, and the American flag, and it can get very dangerous. I'll end it with this. It's kind of chilling. But the German national anthem was particularly chilling in the late 30s and early 1940s under the Nazi regime, because the first words of the German national anthem are, Germany, Germany, above all else, Germany. And yeah, if you take that kind of thinking to an extreme, for any country, not just Germany, the United States, and it goes down the wrong road real quickly.
0: Yeah, yeah. No, that's very good. It certainly does. And one of the things that I've, one of the turns of phrase that I've frequently employed, especially around this time of year, is that if you love your country more than you love Jesus, you don't love your country enough. Because Jesus, actually putting him first, actually perfects our love and helps our patriotism be exactly what he desired to be, right? Yeah. Well, amen to that. Father, it's been a great conversation. Thank you so much to our callers who couldn't get on the air.
11: Congratulations, apologies. By the way.
0: Thank you.
11: Congratulations on your ordination.
0: I'm
11: glad we shared the diaconate and ordination, and God bless you in your ministry.
0: I appreciate that, Father. May we ask one more thing of you, a blessing, please, as we close.
1: Absolutely. May the blessing of Almighty God, the Father, the Son, the Holy Spirit descend upon you now and forever. Amen. Our Lady of Confidence, pray for us.
0: Amen. Wow. Well, I do hope you have a safe and enjoyable celebration this weekend of our nation's 250th birthday, friends. I hope that you are together with family and loved ones and you're able to celebrate well. But remember to go to Mass, too, right, this weekend, and make sure and put God first above all else so that you can love your country the way he would intend you to do. Join us Monday for Purity, St. Maria Goretti, with Father John Lococo. Stay tuned now for the Holy Sacrifice of the Mass with Father Rocky. And until Monday, grace and peace.
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15: I'm Mary Graham with your Catholic News Week in Review from the Vatican and around the world. The Vatican is sending an initial $100,000 in emergency aid to Venezuela following devastating twin earthquakes. Pope Leo said this is only the first step with further assistance to follow in response to the needs identified by the local church. Rescue teams are searching scores of collapsed buildings following Wednesday evening's 7.2 and 7.5 magnitude earthquakes. At his weekly general audience this week, Pope Leo XIV continued his reflection on the Vatican II documents, this week focusing on the Eucharist.
16: But specifically its power to transform and to transform believers into the body of Christ. And he looked today to the teachings of his beloved St. Augustine, of course, his patron as an Augustinian. And he reminded us all that when Catholics receive Holy Communion, they're not simply receiving Christ individually, but they're being formed more deeply into his body, which is, of course, the church.
15: The Holy Father talked about what it means to become the body of Christ in the world.
16: He's reminding us today that the self-giving love of Christ in the Eucharist is a powerful antidote to the divisions that affect modern life. And in a world where there is a lot of conflict, he presented the Eucharist as God's answer to fragmentation because of how it draws us into communion with him and with each other.
15: The Holy Father also talked about the Liturgy of the Word and the Liturgy of the Eucharist both being contained within the Holy Sacrifice of the Mass.
16: It's Scripture that prepares us to receive Christ in the Eucharist, and then it's the Eucharist that deepens our understanding of Scripture.
15: You can hear Ashley Narona's Rome Report at RelevantRadio.com. 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
21: Well, you and I have been walking this road together now for several months as America moves closer to her 250th birthday in 2026. We've been slowing down, looking back, you know, not out of nostalgia, but really out of necessity, because when you look around today at the noise and the division, the uncertainty, you can't help but ask yourself, what kind of country have we become? And maybe more importantly, what kind of country were we meant to be? What was the vision of our founding fathers? That's why I began this series called Rediscovering America, the Countdown to 250. Thought it'd be great to learn our American history. And of course, I'm joined by a wonderful guest every other Tuesday. Dr. Hansen will be stopping by. She'll be joining me in a moment here. And if you missed any of the podcast, if you missed any of our conversation, you want a good history lesson, go back and check it out. Do a search for Dr. Susan Hansen or do a search for Rediscovering America, and I guarantee you it will come up. We've looked so far at some of the defining moments in our nation, you know, the founding ideals, the moral crises, the wars, the revivals. Today, I thought we'd look at something that is, you know, was one of the great ruptures in American history. When we look at the Civil War, it was a painful chapter in our nation's history. And it's easy to look, you know, at something as being distant, black and white and photographs, or, you know, old battlefields. I've been to Gettysburg many times. You know, you have these names etched into monuments, but the Civil War was more than just a military conflict. It was a national reckoning. It was a moment when political disagreement turned into open bloodshed. When, you know, you had brother fighting against brother. So when churches split, families were divided. You know, when the very survival of the republic, it hung in the balance. And you know, you sit back and you think, well, how does a nation founded on liberty and unity fracture so completely? And what led Americans who shared a constitution, a language, a common heritage, how do you take up arms against one another? I mean, this is really something to contemplate. I really want to dive into this today. That's what I want to explore. Not just the battles, but really the buildup and the moral tensions and the constitutional arguments and the economic rivalries with the South and the failure of compromise and so much more. This was a war of enormous human costs. I'm joined today, as I said, by Dr. Susan Hansen. She's an associate professor of history at the University of Dallas. She's been walking us through this series, and she's here today to give us a look at the Civil War. Professor, thank you for your time. Thanks for what you've done so far.
22: Thank you so much for having me on. And I hope that people will enjoy this afternoon remembering the greatest conflict to take place on the North American continent, the great conflict of the American Civil War. It's really a centerpiece of our history. And I think you're right that in the midst of everything that we're going through right now as a country, worldwide, that it's a good time to reflect, to remember, you know, this amazing episode in the history of America. 600,000 dead.
21: Wow.
22: That's more casualties than Americans had in any previous war or all of the previous wars put together and any war since. So I think it is worthwhile to look at those 5 years of war from 1860, the election of Abraham Lincoln and the secession of the Southern states, all the way to 1865 with the surrender of the Southern states and the assassination of Lincoln, the first political assassination in our history. Please God, we don't have another political assassination in our future. So this is really a centerpiece of American history. Mm-hmm. And as I tell the story, I want to emphasize particularly, maybe because of the context in which we're living as a nation right now, to emphasize the fact that the American Civil War is a war that's on the world stage, that we were being watched by the British, by the French, by the Russians, that there was a lot of involvement of international powers who are kind of watching this experiment in a liberal democratic republic on the American continent. And so I'd like to add the the foreign policy element of this, the story of diplomacy, the story of espionage and the American Navy, because I think, you know, sometimes we focus so much on the battles on the ground, thinking about the battles in Virginia or the battles along the western frontier along the Mississippi, that we forget about what was going on abroad, and we forget about the important aspect of naval power for America, even during the American Civil War. So we begin with a series of very dark winters for America. I know that probably many of your listeners are experiencing February, and February is still winter. For people who are not in the great state of Texas, we are having the flowers blooming here, and today is about 80 degrees. So sometimes it's hard to remember that the rest of the country is still kind of deep in winter. Wow. And during the beginning of the American Civil War, the winter of 1860, secession winter, followed by the winter of 1861, which was a kind of strategy winter, trying to lick our wounds from the first battles and come up with a plan for a much longer war than we had expected. And then by the winter of 1862, there was a stalemate, a military stalemate, and escalating casualties with no hope of victory on either side. So it was three very dark winters at the beginning of the American Civil War. So we begin in 1860 with the election of Lincoln. And there is a certain sense in which Lincoln could not have been elected if the great Democratic Party, which had controlled the presidency, the Senate, and also the Supreme Court for three decades, had not fought against itself. They appointed both a Southern Democrat and a Northern Democrat, two different candidates from the Democratic Party fighting against each other in the presidential election of 1860. This is a good warning. You know, very often we get disgruntled with people in our own party, but it's a good warning of what can happen, that because the Democratic Party split, really it was the Democratic Party that split first, and that split the nation. Some of the churches had split before that, the Methodist Church, the Baptist Church, into Southern Baptists and Northern Baptists, into Southern Lutherans and Methodists and Northern Northern parts. So some of the churches had broken up over the issue of slavery and the extension of slavery to the westward. But it was really the split of the Democratic Party that enabled this new party. The Republicans had never won an election. They had only fielded a presidential candidate once before, allowed a new party and a very new politician. Abraham Lincoln had only had one short term in the House of Representatives. He had never been a senator. He had never been a governor. He was not a major player in the political life of the nation before his election in 1860. And so we see this new party and a new man coming into office because the Democratic Party imploded and split the vote. And immediately in November, immediately after Lincoln's election in November and December, the Southern states, one after another, starting with South Carolina, seceded from the Union and called their own constitutional convention, wrote a new constitution for the Southern Confederacy, which was identical almost in every particular to the United States Constitution, except for the fact that it made mention explicitly of a right to own slaves. There wasn't, in fact, any provision to give the states more rights in the Southern Confederacy's constitution than there was in the United States Constitution. There wasn't a right of secession sort of explicitly written into the new Confederacy's constitution. Really, the striking element was that they used the word slaves, which the United States Constitution never did. The United States Constitution referred to persons held to servitude and always upheld the language of personhood, even for the slaves. Immediately, they held a new election in the South and elected a president for the Southern Confederacy, Jefferson Davis. And all of that, the secessions of the seven deep South states, the Constitutional Convention of the South, and the election and inauguration of their new president, all happened before Lincoln officially took office, before his inauguration the following year. And so when Lincoln arrived in Washington, D.C. in March of 1861, the secession was a fait accompli. There was nothing he could do about it. It had happened during the lame duck months of the presidency of Democratic President James Buchanan. And so Lincoln simply had secession presented to him on a silver platter on the day of his inauguration. And the question that was immediately presented to him was whether or not to resupply the American fort in the port of Fort Sumter in Charleston, South Carolina, the first of the southern states to secede. He had said in his inaugural address that he would not attack the South, that the question of war was in their hands, they would not fire on the South. He said that they would make sure that the mails went through because the federal post offices belonged to the federal government, and they would make sure that the federal mails were delivered. And they would defend federal military property, but they let most of the forts in the South go. But the ports, they said they would hold. And so Fort Sumter, he said that he would resupply it simply with food, not with ammunition, and that the fort, the Union held fort, would not fire on the city. But when they made the attempt to bring provisions into the fort by sea, South Carolina fired on the Union federal fort guarding the port of Charleston, South Carolina. And those were the first shots fired in the American Civil War. And so the big question of 1861 was whether the border states which had not seceded, but many of whom had slaves and had a slave economy, whether they would join the Deep South, the Deep South seven states. And so the major concern was whether or not they could hold the border state of Virginia, whether the Union, the federal government, could hold on to Virginia. Virginia, which was called the Old Dominion, Virginia, where Thomas Jefferson and James Madison and George Washington had lived. Virginia, that was also very important for the South, if the South wanted to hold together, because Virginia had a railroad hub, and the rest of the South fanned out from the railroad hub in Richmond. The Southern states were not connected directly across, either east to west or north to south, by railroads. All the railroads in the South interconnected through Richmond. And so without Richmond, without holding Virginia, without holding those railroad connections, it wasn't clear that the South could hang together. And so the question of whether Virginia would secede was a preeminent concern for Lincoln immediately after the opening of the war with the first shots fired on the Union fort at Fort Sumter. So Virginia also had probably America's greatest general at the time, Robert E. Lee. Winfield Scott had suggested to Lincoln that he should hire Robert E. Lee for the Union Army. Winfield Scott was aging at the time. But Robert E. Lee refused the appointment and instead handed in his resignation in the Union Army and returned to Virginia to help organize the Virginia militia. in the midst of a vote in Virginia about secession. There was also the concern that the great port that remains one of our most important naval ports in Norfolk, Virginia, where many of our aircraft carriers come and go nowadays. Aircraft carriers, you know, nowadays get refitted in Norfolk, Virginia often. And even back then, Norfolk, Virginia was a very important naval shipbuilding yard. And the South needed a navy and needed railroads. It needed a great general. And so they needed Virginia, and they needed Virginia bad. And so Lincoln's first move after the firing on Fort Sumter was to call up 70,000 volunteers and to send a volunteer army. We did not have a standing army, a large standing army at the time. Abraham Lincoln had about 3,000 troops at his disposal at the time of the American Civil War at its beginning. And he called up 70,000 troops and immediately sent a force across the Potomac from Washington, D.C. into Virginia to try to hold Virginia for the Union. And the Virginia militia defeated that Union force on the battlefield of Bull Run or Manassas. The South and the North have different naming practices about battles. The South would tend to name battles after a nearby town, whereas the North would name them after a nearby geographic feature, a creek or a hill. So we have two names for every Civil War battle, which makes it very difficult to study, because there are thousands and thousands of battles, and then every battle has two names. So some people call it the First Battle of Manassas or the First Battle of Bull Run. And the Virginia militia defeated the Union troops, and both the North and the South, both the Southern Confederacy and the Union, realized at that point that this was not going to be a short war, that there was going to be an extended struggle, that negotiation wasn't going to be an option. And

0: strategy for a long war. And the Northern strategy took advantage of the fact that the North had many more ships in a navy, and that they could blockade the South. And they were confident that if they could blockade all of the ports along the Atlantic and all of the ports along the Gulf Coast, that eventually the South would not be able to sell its cotton abroad, would not be able to import food and other goods that it needed. If they could prevent the South from getting food along the Mississippi or food from Texas across the Mississippi, that the South would sue for peace because of hunger, because of starvation. This was called the Anaconda strategy, to surround the South with a great snake-like naval blockade and starve them. Take a long time, but that was the plan. The South's plan was really modeled on George Washington's plan in the American Revolution. If you can win one great victory on enemy soil, then you might be able to get a ally with a navy who could break the naval blockade and destroy the northern strategy. So Robert E. Lee, who had married into Washington's family, who knew America's military history very well, knew that George Washington had desperately needed an ally with a navy, which George Washington got in the French. And so immediately in the winter of 1861, the Southerners sent off spies and diplomats over to Great Britain. Now, they had their eye on help from the British Navy, because the British imported cotton and exported cotton goods, cotton cloth, the great textile mills of Northern England in Manchester and Liverpool. And so the Southerners were hoping that if they could win one great victory on Northern soil with the help of the great general Robert E. Lee, that they would be able to get themselves an ally with the Navy who could break that blockade and hand them their independence the way that the French had helped to hand the British colonials their independence from Great Britain. Lincoln and his Secretary of State, Seward, understood this danger very, very well. And so they sent off America's greatest diplomat, right, from the America's greatest diplomatic family. When in doubt, the Americans turn to the Adams family for diplomats. They had sent John Adams off in 1776. They had sent John Quincy Adams off during the War of 1812. And so they turned to Charles Francis Adams, the son of John Quincy Adams, and sent him off to London to try to prevent the British from coming in on the side of the South and breaking up the Union. And so these three winters, the secession winter, the strategy winter, lead to the tense year of 1862,
1: going to say, why don't you hold it there?
0: Yeah.
1: Because when we come back, we can pick it up and we can continue our march through the Civil War, what led up to it, and the events that unfold. I need to take a short pause. And if you want to join the conversation, too, I know you're probably enjoying listening to Dr. Susan Hansen. Lines are always open to you, too. You can dial in at 888-914-9149. Before I go to break, just a personal thought here. I'm curious whether or not a national convention could have stopped this war from happening, and why that didn't happen, and how, you know, I don't know what the ordinary citizens of America expected a war would look like. So if you could hit on that as well, I'd appreciate that. So stay with me. Yes. I'll take a short break. When we come back, I'll let you unpack that and more.
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8: Let's go to Megan in San Francisco. 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
10: Joining me, we are continuing our series on Rediscovering America, the countdown to 250. Today, looking at a bloody chapter in American history, the Civil Wars. My guest, Dr. Susan Hansen from the University of Dallas, pointed out 600,000 lives lost, families ruptured, communities divided. It was a bloody war, and really a dark chapter in our great nation's history. Abraham Lincoln won the election of 1860, and we've been discussing the lead up to the battle. The winner of 1862 is where we are right now. We've been unraveling, ultimately what led up to this point. And Doctor, let me have you take us through what was a very significant winter, and of course, hopefully, we'll get up to the Battle of Gettysburg and even Lincoln's address. But before we get to that, I'm just curious, for a nation to go to war, brother against brother, state against state,
12: why wasn't there more diplomacy? Why not a national convention where these issues, which were really difficult, could have somehow been resolved or at least compromised? And when that wasn't the choice, you know, what was the mindset of the American citizen, the ordinary citizen of that day? I can't imagine anybody expected the war to look like it did.
13: Certainly, neither side expected such a long or such a bloody war. Both sides expected, the other side to capitulate more quickly. There were definitely proposals for peace conferences during the secession winter of 1860, 1861, even before Lincoln had arrived in Washington, D.C. There were senators with different proposals. There was a lot of talking back and forth. There were articles being written in the newspapers about, you know, what possible, peace conferences could be held, different proposals. But when you think about the country at the time, the main issue that was racking the country was the issue of human slavery. And unlike, I think, today's culture wars, there was a very clear geographical line between the northern states, which had eradicated slavery from their state constitutions, and the southern states, which, you know, deeply depended on a slave economy. And Thomas Jefferson had foreseen that that geographical line between those two parts of the country on such an essential issue was a recipe for civil war. In our culture wars today, almost every state has both a big city, right, that's very left-leaning in its politics, and then, you know, a countryside and more rural or suburban parts that are leaning towards, you know, political, religious, moral conservatism. It's a much more scattered cultural map that we have now. But you can imagine, right, that if someone made, in the 1980s or the 1990s, repeal of Roe v. Wade as a condition for accepting the results of a national election, or the refusal to accept the repeal of Roe v. Wade that we've seen more recently as a condition for a national election. This would, that's the kind of question that they were dealing with. You know, would you compromise on Dred Scott? Would you compromise on the language of personhood in the Constitution, in the United States Constitution? The Dred Scott decision said that slaves are not persons, and they have neither civil nor natural rights. And so what exactly would you bring to the negotiating table if those were the kinds of demands on the other side? There had been an election. The South did not say that there was anything wrong with the election. They didn't claim that it was illegitimate, that, you know, it was a preemptive strike on the part of the South, arguing that Lincoln would do something against the Constitution. But Lincoln hadn't been inaugurated yet when they acted. So it was, there was a lot of, there's a lot of refusal to back down or to offer anything, to see what one could offer to the other side that would have made any difference. There really were very important, weighty, intransigent issues at stake. So the secession winter went ahead, and it was a fact, a divided country by the time that Lincoln was inaugurated. And by the end of his first year in office, both sides had made a resolution to take the issue to war. And 1862 saw both of the two sides pursuing their strategy, to the hilt. I can't emphasize enough to the tune of escalating casualties. I saw a news item, I think it was this morning, it said that casualties in America's attack on Iran have risen overnight from 2 casualties to 6 casualties.
12: Right.
13: But we're talking about battles in which 10,000 people died in one day.
12: Wow.
13: And then that escalated to 20,000 in one day. Right. The news of the bloodshed that was coming back shocked not just Americans, but the world. Europe would not see anything like this until World War I. The way in which strategy didn't keep pace with the new weapons caused just an enormous escalation of bloodshed in the American Civil War. I think that the absolute opposition to war and a kind of absolute pacifism, a kind of nihilistic horror at war, happened a little bit after the American Civil War, but I think the fact that the stakes were so high morally and politically in terms of the issue of slavery, that it didn't really sink in. I think that World War I saw that kind of nihilistic vision of war is never worthwhile. These stakes are just too great for the issues involved. Happens in World War I in Europe and doesn't really hit American culture until after Vietnam. But after the American Civil War, there's a little bit of that sense. But I think because people were still very convinced that both the political and the moral issues at stake in the Civil War were worth even that level of bloodshed, that we don't get hit with nihilism as early as the Europeans do, strangely enough. So 1862, the Southerners are trying to win a victory on Northern soil. Robert E. Lee is put in charge of the Southern Army of the of Virginia and keeps, in some sense, dashing across the Potomac in an effort to win a victory on Northern soil. Meanwhile, General Ulysses S. Grant is moving down the Mississippi, trying to close up the Northern blockade, the back door of the Northern blockade. They had done very well blockading the Atlantic, very well blockading the Gulf. But if they couldn't close up the back door to Texas, then the South was going to be eating steak, for all of the cattle of Texas. So they had to close up the Mississippi. And so Ulysses S. Grant in 1862 is crawling brutal battle after brutal battle south down the Mississippi. Meanwhile, the Northern Navy is trying to blast its way through New Orleans and come up the Mississippi heading north. They're closing in on Vicksburg, which is a key point in the Mississippi, a bluff, a cliff overlooking the Mississippi with a controlling position. So you really have two battlefields, two very different arenas of war. The eastern arena of war around the Potomac and the western arena of war around the Mississippi. But meanwhile, right, in London, meanwhile in Liverpool, the British are considering, there's a number of British companies which are willing to work with the Southerners to build ships to run the blockade, spies and diplomats are at war in London trying to either prevent the British from coming in on the southern side or to draw the British into the war on the southern side. So there's really three arenas of war, and all of them develop in 1862. And all of this is left at the winter of 1862 in a stalemate. The British have let two ships get through their their ostensible neutrality and go off to act as blockade runners built by British firms and staffed by British recruits, sailors. Meanwhile, Ulysses S. Grant is laying siege to Vicksburg, but Vicksburg is holding strong, and the Southerners are not giving up on Vicksburg. They're killing their animals in the streets and, you know, eating to ward off starvation and the siege. But and Robert E. Lee does manage to get across the Potomac, but he is defeated at the Battle of Antietam, Antietam Creek. Right at Harper's Ferry, at the crossing of the Potomac. And even though he turns around and wins a great victory at the Battle of Fredericksburg against the Union, it's in Virginia. It's on Southern soil. It's not on Northern soil. It's not the victory that they need. And so 1862, Americans settle down to face the level of bloodshed, and yet neither side can see any hope of turning the tide of war in their favor. Both of them are pursuing their strategies, but to no evident effect. And so it is interesting to realize for how long the issue of the Civil War is hanging in the balance, and the question of whether there will be a Union, an empire for liberty stretching from sea to shining sea, a force for liberty in the world, or whether it will break up and there will be a small Union in the north surrounded by the British in Canada and the British in the Caribbean and the British in the Atlantic. Whether there will be America as a great power, as a continent-sized power or not. Alexis de Tocqueville had written in Democracy in America that America had to deal with its slavery question, because if it didn't deal with the slavery question, the question of liberty in America, then the great struggle between the United States and Russia in the future century would not shape into, right, the struggle between liberty in America and serfdom or slavery and absolute government in Russia. He saw the Civil War coming, Alexis de Tocqueville did, writing in the 1840s, and said, if America does not deal with its slavery issue, it will not be able to play its role in the coming centuries as a force for liberty. And here it was hanging in the balance. I mean, a year in which tens of thousands had died, hundreds of thousands had died already by the winter of 1862. We'll have to look at how all of those arenas come together in 1863. Well, and that's really the turning point.
12: Let's do that right now. I need to take a short pause. So when we come back, we'll continue our conversation, the final segment with Dr. Susan Hansen coming straight up. We're marching towards the Civil War, and we're marching through it, I really should say, and approaching now 1863, a very important year. That and more when I return.
14: We've got to persuade our fellow citizens that unborn life is worthy of protecting. It is sacred in the eyes of God, and it should be sacred in the eyes of man, too. And we have to pick up the torch and fight for that every single day.
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23: 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I called to say, when you're talking about the media, during COVID, I started listening to Relevant Radio, and I love it. 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
12: It's great to have you, Letitia Cullen. 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We all want objectivity. We don't want to be gaslit. We don't want to be driven by a political agenda. And the thing about my faith as a Catholic, it tends to cross the line of both the Republican and the Democratic Party. 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
12: Well, thank you for being here. Thanks for joining us. If you are just joining, just tuning in, you can pick up anything you missed by downloading our podcast wherever you get them. Nick should have the show up about 30, 40 minutes after we're done broadcasting here. And my guest today is Dr. Susan Hansen from the University of Dallas, a great institution. And we're looking at the Gettysburg, at the Civil War. And before we step into the winter of 1863, you have to understand that the nation and what it just endured, the year 1862, as we discussed, had shattered illusions really on both sides. What many believe would be a quick conflict, it really turned into a grinding industrial scale war, and the death toll was just absolutely staggering. And really, the Battle of Antietam and others revealed a new and terrifying reality that the war could consume entire generations. And the Union was struggling with leadership and morale. And of course, there is a shift now approaching in 1863. The country stood at a crossroads. And doctor, why don't you pick it up there and take us through what it was really a very crucial and important year.
13: So when we celebrate the 4th of July this coming year, it is going to be the 4th of July 250 years after 4th of July 1776 and the Declaration of Independence. But none of us in America can look back at the 4th of July, 1776, except along the timeline and through the lens of the 4th of July, 1863. it is amazing the way in which the military struggle of the American Civil War came to a head on the very birthday of our country, on the 4th of July, 1863. And Lincoln, speaking at the end of that year, looking back at that day, 4th of July, he said it was 67 years later, using biblical language, right? Using the language of the Psalm of Moses, the Psalm 80. And so let's look at how the military events kind of suddenly came into focus. And Lincoln was convinced that this was the providence of God, that all of these different pieces of the puzzle suddenly aligned in 1863. And what had seemed improbable, that the Union could survive this great conflict, suddenly looked like a serious possibility. There might be a USA, a United States of America, a continent-sized country, north to south, east to west, from the Atlantic to the Pacific, that the Union would survive this conflict. He suddenly saw that this was a possibility, right? And he was stunned. He was stunned that this was actually happening. So Robert E. Lee crosses the Potomac again. This time he does not just head from Virginia into Maryland, just across the Potomac. He heads deep into Pennsylvania. Deep into Pennsylvania, right? This is across the Mason-Dixon line. This is, into Quaker country. They'd been abolitionists before the American founding, right? This is deep into Union territory. If he can win a victory like this on Northern soil, there are two ironclad ships being built by the greatest shipbuilding company in the greatest shipbuilding yard of the British Empire in Liverpool. And they're ready to be released to the Southerners if he can win this victory. In the West, along the Mississippi, Ulysses S. Grant is closing in the siege, week by week at Vicksburg. And this year is also the year when Abraham Lincoln had the Emancipation Proclamation go into effect. He had written it out. He had come up with a plan for the Emancipation Proclamation after the Battle of Antietam. And he said that January 1st, 1863, any slave who crossed enemy lines and came into the Union territory would be granted their freedom. Slaves from the American South, any slave, any person held to servitude in a country that was in rebellion against the United States would be granted their freedom from bonds if they crossed into Union lines. And so the Emancipation Proclamation goes into effect January 1st, 1863. And then the military pieces of the puzzle start coming together. Robert E. Lee makes a devastating decision on the battlefield of Gettysburg. He is warned against it by his own right-hand man, General Longstreet. But Robert E. Lee thinks that he has softened up the Union middle at Gettysburg by fighting on both flanks. In the previous 2 days of battle, he hoped that he had thinned the ranks of the Union Army and that a frontal assault, Pickett's Charge, a frontal assault against the Union Army would bring him to victory and win him the support of ships built in a British naval yard. But he was defeated. And the news of the fall of Vicksburg, the news of Lee's defeat at Gettysburg, arrive in Washington, D.C. on the same day, the 4th of July, 1863. And this news is immediately telegraphed to Charles Francis Adams, Lincoln's ambassador to Great Britain, and he can bring that news to the British Prime Minister in order to get them to enforce their own neutrality policy and put an end to this shipbuilding program for the Southern Confederacy. And so the naval war, the Eastern Theater of War, and the Western Theater of War all come together, and suddenly Lincoln can see that somehow the Union is going to survive this great struggle. And the phrase that he uses, and I think this is where we can end, right? The phrase that he uses that year when he gives the Gettysburg Address, opening the cemetery at the battlefield of Gettysburg, the phrase is "under God," that this could not have happened without the providential action of God. And that phrase he takes directly from George Washington. George Washington used the phrase "under God" all the time. It meant for him what many of our Hispanic Americans say very frequently: "Si Dios quiere," right? "Si Dios quiere," God willing, as the Protestants say, right? God willing, that will happen. God willing, right? Under God, this will happen by our actions, but only under the providence of God. And that was really Lincoln's view of what had happened in the year 1863. He saw all of the pieces come together, and believed that America could have a new birth of freedom. That it was possible that the 4th of July, 1776, and its promises of life, liberty, and the pursuit of happiness to all men equally could actually come to fruition in America going forward. So I don't think that in this great year, 2026, mm-hmm. looking back at 1776, we should forget that we're looking back at the 4th of July, 1776, through the lens of the 4th of July, 1863.
12: Doctor, thank you for your eloquence and taking us through really what is a fascinating moment in American history. We only have a minute or two left. I'm curious, as the war ends, you know, the South and the North, how long did it take for the nation to truly reunite as a nation?
13: It took decades. I think it lasted into the 20th century.
12: Wow.
13: And I think that Lincoln's assassination added to the bitterness of the end of the war. Ulysses S. Grant and Robert E. Lee had managed to both behave as gentlemen when Robert E. Lee was turning in the surrender of his army to Ulysses S. Grant. Ulysses S. Grant had allowed the Southern soldiers to take their weapons home. Of course, hunting to provide food for your family was very important back then. It seemed like we could have managed a handsome end to the war. Mm. Right? There was a lot of respect on both of the armies for the bravery of the other side. Yeah. But the assassination of Lincoln less than a month later,
12: wow,
13: added a bitterness to the and attention to the political situation, which would take us decades to recover from. And it is a central tragedy of American history that we didn't come out of that better.
12: Maybe the next time you stop by, we can go through the Gettysburg Address. That is fascinating as well. Doctor, thank you. Appreciate your time and your insights.
13: Thank you very much. I look forward to that.
12: God bless you. It's Dr. Susan Hansen. I'm out of time for the day. I want to thank you for allowing me to be part of your afternoon. If you missed any of the conversation, download the podcast. I'll be back again tomorrow to give you a look at life you won't find anywhere else.
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1: I'm Mary Graham with your Catholic News Week in Review from the Vatican and around the world. During his weekly general audience on Wednesday, Pope Leo XIV focused on the Eucharist as he continues reflecting on Vatican II's dogmatic constitution on the sacred liturgy, underscoring that the sacred mystery enables us to adopt the very way of the Lord. California Attorney General Rob Bonta is seeking more than $20 million in fines against two pro-life organizations for providing information and referrals about abortion pill reversal to women. The pregnancy center has helped mothers who regret taking the first pill in a chemical abortion regime and have saved over 10,000 babies from abortion, underscoring that the sacred mystery enables us to adopt the very way of the Lord. California Attorney General Rob Bonta is seeking more than $20 million in fines against two pro-life organizations for providing information and referrals about abortion pill reversal to women. The pregnancy center has helped mothers who regret taking the first pill in a chemical abortion regime and have saved over 10,000 babies from abortion across the country. Bonta argued that when Heartbeat International and Real Options offer to women hope seeking to save their babies, it only underscores the seriousness of their conduct. California is asking a judge to impose nearly $20 million in penalties against Heartbeat International and $640,000 against Real Options. Bonta is also seeking a permanent injunction that would restrict the group's ability to speak about abortion pill reversal. The Dicastery for Divine Worship and Discipline of the Sacraments responded to a request made by German bishops denying their petition for a layperson to preach the homily during Mass, even in exceptional cases, stating that the proclamation of the word in the liturgical celebration is inseparable from the mission received sacramentally. Catholic leaders in Sudan are condemning the killing of a priest as a symbol of the country's moral crisis amid its ongoing civil war. Church officials say Father Johanna Alleman was shot and killed after armed men returned to his parish following a dispute over medical supplies. One of the priest's guards was also killed, while another survived and reported the attack. Catholic leaders say the slaying reflects the suffering of civilians as fighting continues between Sudan's military and parliamentary forces. Church officials are calling for peace and greater international efforts to help end the conflict. I'm Mary Graham for Relevant Radio News.
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joining me this afternoon. It is great to be able to take a moment to part from all that's swirling in our world and turn to the Lord and to pray. And let's do that, okay? Let's pray right now. We'll pray for your needs, your intentions, your wants, your desires, whatever is heavy on your heart. And we will ask the Lord for mercy. We'll ask the Lord for some answered prayers. All right, we'll ask for those miracles. You might be traveling today. You might be stumbling across the radio. If you are new to my program, it's good to have you with me today. Every afternoon around this time, we stop and we pray a prayer called the Chaplet of Divine Mercy. This was given to a nun in Poland. Her name was Sister Faustina Kowalska, to be exact. And the Lord appeared to her in the early 30s and gave her this very powerful prayer, and he attached to it many, many promises. And we have seen over the years that I've been praying this on the air, miracles occur. We've seen tumors that are inoperable disappear. We've seen people find divine protection, the kidnap being released, people needing double organ transplants, no longer needing them. We've seen vision restored. We've had marriages that were irreconcilable, reconciled. We have seen the hand of God work in a very powerful way here. And the Lord invites us to trust and to turn to him. And he says his heart overflows with generosity. So if you feel spent, if you feel you're in a situation where you know, you don't know where to turn, maybe today by providence you're hearing this message. So I invite you to join us. If you want to get in with your intentions, the phone lines will fill very, very quickly. But you can try 888-914-9149. 888-914-9149. That's the phone number. My call screen.

0: Senator Patrick Alog is on phones. We'll take your petitions. And Nick is on my all my socials. And Nick will be joining us, too, to share some of your intentions. Nick's running the board right now, but you can go ahead and send him a post on our X platform, at Drew Mariani Show. That's at Drew Mariani Show. Or, of course, Facebook, YouTube, and Relevant Radio Plus we're streaming at. So I've got the great privilege today of praying with Mary Beth. Head, Mary, good to have you with me. Mary Beth, good to have you with me. Good afternoon.
1: Hi, Drew. How is your foot doing?
0: It's okay. It's, you know, normally I'd be on the mend by now. I'm a little frustrated by the progress, but it's a cross, right?
1: Yes,
0: we, true. We all have them.
1: Oh,
0: and there
1: yes.
0: are opportunities for grace, and I do not want to squander it by complaining.
1: Well, we miss seeing you in the studio every day.
0: Yeah, I've been broadcasting remotely because I can't drive right now because of this injury. And you know, there's not a dramatic story behind it, but you know, it's one of those things that you take for granted what you have until you lose it. You
1: so
0: know,
1: true.
0: It's pretty
1: true?
0: Amazing. Anything you want to pray for today? What's on your heart?
1: I do. My brother and his wife had a new baby about a week and a half ago, and baby Penelope needed heart surgery, I think on her fourth day of life, and it went really well. So just in thanksgiving for that, and that she'll continue to heal and grow and be ready to go home in the next few weeks. So
0: awesome stuff. Yeah. All right. Well, we will do that. Pray for the whole family, especially
1: thank
0: the
1: you.
0: Baby.
1: Yes, thank you.
0: And I'll pray for your special intentions, too. I know you probably have a heart full of those. So we'll
1: I do.
0: Up.
1: Thank you, Drew.
0: Now you got it. Pray for mine. Nick, who joins me every day here, he's one of the great producing forces behind the show. He's there on social media. Nick, what's coming in? Or I know you'll be sharing a few decades from now what's coming in, but what do you want to pray for, I should say?
2: Sure, yeah, we can pray. Brooke, you know, mentioned last week that she's going to be traveling, so prayers for her. For all those that are traveling this week, 4th of July, just for their safety and protection on the road.
0: All right, well, let's pray. And we'll be, oh, you know, before I start, let me just share an intention that did come in. This one, it kind of grabbed me, and I'll just throw it to you as part of the spiritual family here to see if you could remember this person in particular in your prayers. This person sent the email, and it says, would you please pray for a friend who's having serious marital issues? Her husband refuses to seek help. Would you pray for his conversion? He's a non-believer, and pray that my friend can get the help she needs to be able to carry this heavy cross. I do want to pray for any broken relationship where there's division, infidelity, abuse, especially, you know, for the reconciliation that may be possible. I want to pray for the children, too. And finally, she says, will you pray for the conversion of sinners and the poor souls in purgatory? Absolutely. Let's pray in the name of the Father and of the Son and of the Holy Spirit. Amen. You expired, Jesus, but the source of life gushed forth for souls and the ocean of mercy opened up for the whole world. O font of life, unfathomable divine mercy, envelop the whole world and empty yourself out upon us. O blood and water, which gushed forth from the heart of Jesus as a fountain of mercy for us.
1: I trust in you.
0: O blood and water, which gushed forth from the heart of Jesus as a fountain of mercy for us.
1: I trust in you.
0: O blood and water, which gushed forth from the heart of Jesus as a fountain of mercy for us.
1: I trust in you.
0: Our Father who art in heaven, hallowed be thy name. Thy kingdom come, thy will be done on earth as it is in heaven.
1: Give us this day our daily bread, and forgive us our trespasses, as we forgive those who trespass against us.
0: And Jesus is a fountain of mercy for us.
1: I trust in you.
0: O blood and water, which gushed forth from the heart of Jesus, is a fountain of mercy for us.
1: I trust in you.
0: Our Father who art in heaven, hallowed be thy name. Thy kingdom come, thy will be done on earth as it is in heaven.
1: Give us this day our daily bread, and forgive us our trespasses, as we forgive those who trespass against us. And lead us not into temptation, but deliver us from evil. Amen.
0: Hail Mary, full of grace, the Lord is with thee. Blessed art thou among women, and blessed is the fruit of thy womb, Jesus.
1: Holy Mary, Mother of God, pray for us sinners now and at the hour of our death. Amen.
0: And I believe in God, the Father Almighty, the Creator of heaven and earth, and in Jesus Christ, his only Son, our Lord, who was conceived by the Holy Spirit and was born of the Virgin Mary. He suffered under Pontius Pilate, was crucified, died, and was buried. He descended into hell on the third day. He rose again from the dead. He ascended into heaven and is seated at the right hand of God, the Father Almighty. From there he shall come to judge the living and the dead.
1: I believe in the Holy Spirit, the Holy Catholic Church, the communion of saints, the forgiveness of sins, the resurrection of the body, and life everlasting. Amen.
0: You know, I pray for the elderly and

0: particular. My wife's aunt is 96 years old.
1: Oh, wow.
0: And she recently fell and she broke a vertebrae in her neck. Mm-hmm. And it's really difficult. So I just want to, I'm going to pray for you, Louise, and for all those who perhaps are suffering the effects of age. Mm-hmm. Catherine's in Colorado Springs. Catherine, good afternoon.
2: Hi, good afternoon. I'd like to ask for prayers for my friend Sophia and her baby boy, Amiri. He was born 2 days ago, and tomorrow at noon, Mountain Time, he will undergo open heart surgery. And we're just praying for, it'll be 9 to 12 hours long.
0: Wow.
2: They said it's going to potentially affect a nerve that will affect his swallowing ability, so he might need a GI tube. So everyone's just really nervous and, you know, placing their trust in God, but asking for as many prayers as possible.
0: Yeah, no, we're with you on this. And Catherine, count on our prayers. Mm-hmm. Never your spiritual family. And Mary Beth just shared a story about a baby who went through surgery. And that is a tough intention. And I just pray right now, Lord, in a particular way for these beautiful little children. I ask for your mercy. I entrust these surgeons completely to your care. Be their hands. I ask that the skill of the surgeons be par excellence, and for protection from complications, for successful outcomes. And right now, just take heart and breathe through this moment with trust, because your prayers definitely reach the throne of God. And Lord, I pray for all those children and all those parents who right now are in hospitals and PICUs and NICUs and ICUs and who so desperately need a miracle. Mm-hmm. Eternal Father, we offer you the body, blood, soul, and divinity of your dearly beloved Son, our Lord Jesus Christ,
1: in atonement for our sins and those of the whole world.
0: For the sake of his sorrowful passion,
1: have mercy on us and on the whole world.
0: For the sake of his sorrowful passion,
1: have mercy on us and on the whole world.
0: For the sake of his sorrowful passion,
1: have mercy on us and on the whole world.
0: For the sake of his sorrowful passion,
1: have mercy on us and on the whole world.
0: For the sake of his sorrowful passion,
1: have mercy on us and on the whole world.
0: For the sake of his sorrowful passion,
1: have mercy on us and on the whole world.
0: For the sake of his sorrowful passion,
1: have mercy on us and on the whole world.
0: For the sake of his sorrowful passion,
1: have mercy on us and on the whole world.
0: For the sake of his sorrowful passion,
1: have mercy on us and on the whole world.
0: For the sake of his sorrowful passion,
1: have mercy on us and on the whole world.
0: All right, next call comes from Cindy. She's in Chicagoland. Hi, Cindy, good afternoon.
3: Hello, dear Drew. Thank you so much. On this feast of St. Peter and Paul, my dear brother, Paul, we just got off the phone with the doctor about an hour ago, and he's been battling stage 4 cancer for so long, and they're giving the final month or whatever. Mm-hmm. But I've been trusting for a miracle with Archbishop Sheen, and I just surrender it to God's will. You know, the most important thing, as you know, is his soul.
0: Amen.
3: But I'm just coming once again.
0: Oh, Cindy. You hang in there. All right. I know how much you love your brother. And I love your attitude of trust. And I like turning to the sayings, especially Bishop Sheen. You know, his beatification's coming. I know he's going to be interceding in a powerful way. And your story reminds me of a woman who was in studio with me not too long ago. And she had, it was her son, Nick. I don't quite remember. I think it was her son. Son-in-law, he had stage 4 cancer, and his PET scan lit up like a Christmas tree. There was cancer everywhere. They went on a pilgrimage, or her sister-in-law went on a pilgrimage and prayed at the tomb of the founder of the Knights of Columbus. And miraculous healing. I mean, the guys, it's Father Michael McGivney, whose cause is underway as well. And the cancer just, you know, it practically disappeared. I think it did. I think it completely went away. But she came and prayed the chapel with us. We're going to do the same thing. We'll call upon the intercessions of the saints. We'll pray for your brother, and your prayer is perfect because we want God's will. Lord, right now she prays for her brother. And you know, you write the final chapter. Doctors may say he has less than a year to live. But Lord, this man. You know her brother. You know her sisterly love. And I pray for her healing. If that be your will, extend life to him. If not, let this time be one of great and extraordinary grace. But I really do believe that the Lord is walking with him through this valley, and his divine mercy is greater than any diagnosis or timeline. So let's all just entrust completely to the hands of Jesus our loved ones who are sick, those who are now approaching death, the threshold of eternal life. And let's ask for peace. Let's ask for freedom from pain and fear. Let's ask for the grace of a holy and hopeful journey to the Father's home, if that's God's will. Or if not, let's absolutely pray that those cancer cells disappear, that they defy what medicine says, and they can be a powerful testimony to this beautiful prayer and God's mercy. Lord, we entrust all of this to you as we pray. Eternal Father, we offer you the body, blood, soul, and divinity of your dearly beloved Son, our Lord Jesus Christ.
1: In atonement for our sins and those of the whole world.
0: For the sake of his sorrowful passion.
1: Have mercy on us and on the whole world.
0: For the sake of his sorrowful passion.
1: Have mercy on us and on the whole world.
0: For the sake of his sorrowful passion.
1: Have mercy on us and on the whole world.
0: For the sake of his sorrowful passion.
1: Have mercy on us and on the whole world.
0: For the sake of his sorrowful passion.
1: Have mercy on us and on the whole world.
0: For the sake of his sorrowful passion.
1: Have mercy on us and on the whole world.
0: For the sake of his sorrowful passion.
1: Have mercy on us and on the whole world.
0: For the sake of his sorrowful passion.
1: Have mercy on us and on the whole world.
0: For the sake of his sorrowful passion.
1: Have mercy on us and on the whole world.
0: For the sake of his sorrowful passion.
1: Have mercy on us and on the whole world.
0: All right, before we go to Liz in Chicago, let me jump to Nick. He's right here with us. He's been taking your call, your intentions off of social media. If you can get through on the phone lines, a good way to do that. It's at Drew Mariani Show. Nick, what's coming in?
4: Drew, we're praying for Norma to pass her last chance at a driving test so she can keep her job. She's struggling and needs the Lord to provide for her with a steady job for her and for her daughter. Cheryl's praying for a friend, Gail, who lost her husband this weekend. Also prayers for our elderly mother who will transition into an assisted living facility smoothly. Michael's praying for all of Becky's financial and legal needs to end, that she can stay in her house after her mother's passing, who she depended on for because she has a learning disability. Therese is praying for good friend Susan who had knee surgery, prayers for a speedy recovery, and also that her grandson is allowed to make his first Holy Communion. Carol is praying for the healing of baby Santiago, a six-year-old in the NICU having seizures, praying for this baby's strength to thrive, and heal. Also prayers for the parents to remove their anxieties and calm their fears. Diane is praying for her niece's mother, who's suffering from complications from cancer. Finally, a praise report from Geraldine, who called in last week to pray for her son, Dr. Mike, who's a double cancer kidney survivor. The MRI said that he is cancer-free.
0: Wow, praise God. That's fantastic. Liz is in Chicago. Liz, thank you for waiting. Good afternoon.
5: Hi, Drew. Thank you for taking my call. I'm calling for a couple of reasons. One, my son's girlfriend's mother, her name is Eileen, had cancer a few years ago and it came back, and now it's a rare form of cancer. She's going for a PET scan tomorrow. So I'm praying for her and her entire family. Okay. And then a coworker of mine, she had a baby in March and he was born and there was something wrong, but it wasn't diagnosed at the time. So now DCFS is involved. Mm-hmm. And last and quick, I'm praying for all of those relevant radio, the expectant moms, and for you. And what a blessing. Thank you so much for bringing us closer to God.
0: Amen. What a blessing you are. I love it. Thank you so much for those prayers for us, for all of my colleagues, for me especially. I'm grateful. And Liz, thank you. You didn't ask for anything for yourself, so I want to lift them up, but we will lift up your friend's mother with cancer and your friend's son with this birth defect. And, you know, prayers make a real difference. I'm just so convinced of it. I mean, we live forever. You know, we don't ever really die. It's like a transition from this reality to our true reality. But prayers resonate. It crosses the veil. And it makes a real difference in the spiritual realm. So when we all gather together like this and we invoke God, God's grace is at work, even in the hardest battles. When it comes to cancer, when it comes to birth defects, when it comes to that irreconcilable marriage, when it comes to whatever the situation might be. And God is allowing graces to flow right now, drawing souls closer to him, bringing unexpected blessings and healings. So Lord, I thank you for that. I entrust all these intentions we've heard so far, those now and hold me, those now united with me. And with great confidence in your mercy, I pray, eternal Father, I offer you the body, blood, soul, and divinity of your dearly beloved Son, our Lord Jesus Christ,
1: in atonement for our sins and those of the whole world.
0: For the sake of his sorrowful passion,
1: have mercy on us and on the whole world.
0: For the sake of his sorrowful passion,
1: have mercy on us and on the whole world.
0: For the sake of his sorrowful passion,
1: have mercy on us and on the whole world.
0: For the sake of his sorrowful passion,
1: have mercy on us and on the whole world.
0: For the sake of his sorrowful passion,
1: have mercy on us and on the whole world.
0: For the sake of his sorrowful passion,
1: have mercy on us and on the whole world.
0: For the sake of his sorrowful passion,
1: have mercy on us and on the whole world.
0: For the sake of his sorrowful passion,
1: have mercy on us and on the whole world.
0: For the sake of his sorrowful passion,
1: have mercy on us and on the whole world.
0: For the sake of his sorrowful passion,
1: have mercy on us and on the whole world.
0: Okay, Norma is in Miami, Florida. Hi, Norma.
6: Hi, Drew. Thanks for taking my call. I'd like to pray for a mom and daughter that lost their job, and they just bought a home, that the Lord will provide for them. And I also want to pray for the increase in vocations to the priesthood.
0: What a beautiful prayer. Thank you, Norman. Let's pray for you too, okay? I love it. So many generous people. It's hard to get through on these phones and to pray for others. Lord, bless Norma, please. You know your daughter, really. Give her special graces. Hear the prayers of our heart. I pray for the

0: great opportunity for him. So I thank God. We had to persist. It wasn't an overnight deal. It took a lot of faith, a lot of persistent prayer. But let's pray for those of you now looking for jobs that might be in the same exact place. So take heart. As I said, your prayers are powerful. And the Lord's at work when you can't even see it. Lord, I thank you for these intentions. And we turn to you again and pray, Eternal Father. We offer you the body, blood, soul, and divinity of your dearly beloved Son, our Lord Jesus Christ.
1: In atonement for our sins and those of the whole world.
0: For the sake of his sorrowful passion.
1: Have mercy on us and on the whole world.
0: For the sake of his sorrowful passion.
1: Have mercy on us and on the whole world.
0: For the sake of his sorrowful passion.
1: Have mercy on us and on the whole world.
0: For the sake of his sorrowful passion.
1: Have mercy on us and on the whole world.
0: For the sake of his sorrowful passion.
1: Have mercy on us and on the whole world.
0: For the sake of his sorrowful passion.
1: Have mercy on us and on the whole world.
0: For the sake of his sorrowful passion.
1: Have mercy on us and on the whole world.
0: For the sake of his sorrowful passion.
1: Have mercy on us and on the whole world.
0: For the sake of his sorrowful passion.
1: Have mercy on us and on the whole world.
0: For the sake of his sorrowful passion.
1: Have mercy on us and on the whole world.
0: All right, we'll take a few extra calls. I'm going to get a couple in here. Joe is in Bradenton, Florida. Hi, Joe. Good afternoon.
2: Hi, thank you so much for taking my call. Relevant Radio and the whole family, prayer family, has been so good.
0: Amen.
2: My patient in Florida has been non-responsive for 6 years. Father Rocky was nice enough to stop by twice in those 6 years to visit the patient in Bradenton, Florida. But 6 years, what a cross for the family. So I pray for a big, big miracle, because if he does ever come out of this non-responsive state, it would be a huge miracle. But I pray that Amen. For either an incredible miracle or that God, maybe the opposite. But God wills be done. So I'd like to pray for Peter. I'd like to pray for so many families are under attack, so many possible divorces out there. So I'd like to pray for those two intentions. Thank you very much.
0: Great intentions. And Joe, I'll tell you, the family's lucky to have a physician like you. What a wonderful doctor.
2: I'm a nurse.
0: A nurse. Well, thank you for taking care of these patients. We're lucky to have someone like you who's willing to pray and really intercede, not just medically, but also spiritually. So, Lord, I pray for all those who care for our loved ones, those physicians and first responders and nurses and medics, and pray for those in the military and for the fire departments, and Lord, you know them, for our teachers. And I just entrust those with these noble vocations of service to you. And I entrust this patient in particular to your divine hands, Lord. You are the divine physician. And we just pray that your will be done. We love miracles, Lord. If that be your will, I bring that to you. But if it is not your will, then we thank you for that. And we ask that this transition be beautiful. Zabit is joining us in Irvine, California. Zabit, good afternoon.
3: Thank you for taking my call. God bless you. And God bless you. I had a car accident last Monday, and it's my car's totaled. And thank God, it's a Thanksgiving for nothing happened to me. I'm 75 years old.
0: Wow.
3: It was 10 minutes after 3. I was praying the divine mercy. All of a sudden, I dozed, and I don't know how I hit the lady in front of me. But thanks be to God. Thanks be to God, I'm okay. But I want you guys to pray for my daughter. She just lost her job. She's laid off.
0: Oh, no.
3: She had a very good job, very lucrative job, but her husband is working. But they cannot afford to live in Irvine anymore.
0: Mm-hmm.
3: And the landlord is asking them to leave the house because he's selling the house, and it is a chaos here. And chaos.
0: Wow.
3: Please pray for my daughter to go back to work.
0: Yeah, we'll do that right now. And yeah, no job and possible loss of a shelter, of a home, that's tough. But let's thank God also. 75 years of age, walking away unscathed. We'll thank God for the protection he offered to you. And take your intentions, your families, along with everyone on hold and everyone who's now praying with me. And Lord, I just turn to your mercy. We unite in one voice, joined in one heart. And we cry out in a chorus of faith that your mercy, which we cannot fully see, Lord, just envelop those who are praying for healing, for family, for work, for conversion, for peace. I know, Lord, you hear these prayers. You hear every single one, and you always respond with tender love and mercy. So we turn to you.

0: now and pray. Eternal Father, we offer you the body, blood, soul, and divinity of your dearly beloved Son, our Lord Jesus Christ.
1: In atonement for our sins and those of the whole world.
0: For the sake of his sorrowful passion.
1: Have mercy on us and on the whole world.
0: For the sake of his sorrowful passion.
1: Have mercy on us and on the whole world.
0: For the sake of his sorrowful passion.
1: Have mercy on us and on the whole world.
0: For the sake of his sorrowful passion.
1: Have mercy on us and on the whole world.
0: For the sake of his sorrowful passion.
1: Have mercy on us and on the whole world.
0: For the sake of his sorrowful passion.
1: Have mercy on us and on the whole world.
0: For the sake of his sorrowful passion.
1: Have mercy on us and on the whole world.
0: For the sake of his sorrowful passion.
1: Have mercy on us and on the whole world.
0: For the sake of his sorrowful passion.
1: Have mercy on us and on the whole world.
0: For the sake of his sorrowful passion.
1: Have mercy on us and on the whole world.
0: Holy God, holy mighty one, holy immortal one.
1: Have mercy on us and on the whole world.
0: Holy God, holy mighty one, holy immortal one.
1: Have mercy on us and on the whole world.
0: Holy God, holy mighty one, holy immortal one.
1: Have mercy on us and on the whole world.
0: Eternal God, in whom mercy is endless and the treasury of compassion inexhaustible, please look kindly upon us and increase your mercy in us so that in difficult moments we may not despair nor become despondent, but with great confidence submit ourselves to your holy will, which is love and mercy itself. Jesus, I trust in you. Jesus, I trust in you. Jesus, I trust in you. Our Lady, Queen of Heaven,
1: pray for us.
0: Our Lady of Champion,
1: pray for us.
0: Mother of Mercy,
1: pray for us.
0: Our Lady of Guadalupe,
1: pray for us.
0: Our Lady of Reconciler of Peoples and Nations,
1: pray for us.
0: Virgin Most Powerful,
1: pray for us.
0: Saint Joseph,
1: pray for us.
0: Saint Faustina,
1: pray for us.
0: Saint John Paul II,
1: pray for us.
0: Saint Peregrine,
1: pray for us.
0: Saint Jose Maria Escrivá,
1: pray for us.
0: Saint Patrick,
1: pray for us.
0: Saint Andrew, Saint Elizabeth, and Saint Nicholas, and Mary Beth. I guess you're Saint Mary, right? What's your middle name? Mary
1: Rose.
0: Elizabeth. Saint
1: Rose.
0: Elizabeth. A Rose.
1: Mm-hmm.
0: Pray for us.
1: Pray for us.
0: Father, Son, the Holy Spirit. I mean, I always try to invoke the patron saints of all of us praying the chapel together here, you know.
1: Oh, yeah.
0: You know, Brooke tends to be Elizabeth. That's her I guess, maiden or her name, mm-hmm. You know, saintly name. And you're Mary Beth Rose?
1: Mary Beth Rose, yes.
0: I love it.
1: Oh, thanks.
0: Sounds great. Great to have you with me. Thanks for praying.
1: So happy to be here.
0: I love doing it.
1: Mm-hmm.
0: That'd be good to have you. Okay, Mary Beth. Have a great day, okay?
1: All right, take care, Drew.
0: Thanks. It's Mary Beth Head. I got to take a short pause here, but when we come back, we can talk more. I want to invite you to do something quickly before I go. First of all, pray for me. I could use your prayers always, and for my recovery. I will pray for you. I promise you that. I do that just about every day. I was praying my rosary before the show today, and I lifted you all up, as well as this beautiful chaplet. So I'd love to pray for you. Pray for me. But don't forget, you can be part of the Drew Mariani Show text group. And I want you to do that. I've yet to send a text out. I'll let you know when I'm going to send it, but it's exclusive to only people who are on this list. If you text my name, go to your texting app, right? And type the number 914-914 and then put in the message field just the word Drew. 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And these two devotions are so intimately connected, Divine Mercy and Sacred Heart. Plus, you'll get access to a whole lot of other things. So stay with me. I'm going to take a break. And when we come back, we've got a lot more to get into today. Oh, and if you're worried about skin damage, sunscreen, boy, you're going to love what's coming up a little later in the show. I'll fill you in when I return. Don't go away.
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11: On the issue of a church and state that was used as a hammer against almost all of our witnesses, one of the important recommendations that we made, if that happens in the future, if any superior person in the military, a superintendent of a school district, someone in a healthcare system, whoever uses that against someone who is simply standing up for their religious liberty or simply praying in public, that within a short amount of time, if they allege separation of church and state, that public official must in writing explain how that person has violated the Constitution.
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0: Wow. That was Lieutenant Governor Dan Patrick speaking in the Oval Office about the separation of church and state. I thought we should take a look at this today. Andrea Picciotti Baer is going to join me in a moment. She's the director of the Conscience Project, and I always appreciate getting her analysis on these things. I want to talk separation of church and state. I think it's really misunderstood. First Amendment, let's talk about that, the Constitution. It begins with these words. It says, Congress shall make no law respecting an establishment of religion or prohibiting the free exercise thereof. End of quote, right? That meaning, the meaning of the clause, it's been debated almost since it was written down. It's been the subject of all these countless court cases, all these innumerable law review articles. And when it was written, just a little history, James Madison, Thomas Jefferson, and George Washington, the rest of the founding fathers, they had their ideas of what it meant and what it didn't mean. And you know, that's how the phrase was interpreted. But what ended up happening was in the early 20th century, the Supreme Court picked up a phrase from a letter. We talked about this briefly earlier in the week. A letter from Thomas Jefferson to the Danbury Baptist, where he spoke of a wall separation between church and state. And that phrase ended up becoming the operating idea of a lot of jurisprudence. And because of that, we ended up with decisions like no prayer in public school. It caused a lot of headaches for people, like public school football coaches who pray with their teams. Remember the guy who knelt on the field after the game was over to pray and how much trouble he got in for that? Or kids who decide to wear a religious t-shirt in school, or cities that want to publicly display 10 commandments, or that want to have the statue of, I don't know, St. Michael the Archangel at their police department, or St. Florian at their fire department. I mean, yeah, I can think of a million cases. So we may get a rethinking of what that phrase means. President Trump, he put together a religious liberty commission, and last week they actually came out with a very lengthy report on what they see as major issues for religious liberty in this country. Now, one of those issues and I'm really excited to explore this, is this idea of a wall of separation. You know, the Bishop Robert Barron, you know, one of my favorites, I think he speaks with such eloquence and such intelligence. There's a special anointing on him. He's on the commission, and he pointed out that notions of church and state separation, it can be traced back to a God is dead ideology that originated in Europe and saw traditional religion as an opponent to individual autonomy. And let's talk about what our founding fathers meant. Let's take a look at this issue and how it's affecting us today with Andrea Pichotti-Bayer, again, director of the Conscience Project. Check her out online. The website is simply conscience-project.org. Andrea, thanks for joining me. Good to have you back.
13: It's great to be with you, Drew. Thank you so much for inviting me on.
0: What a great issue. I touched on it a little bit earlier in the week, but I thought we could dive into it in greater detail. I think a lot of people here believe that this phrase, separation of church and state, is in the Constitution. I'm always advocating for people to get a copy of the Constitution, you know, and keep it in their home or on their person. You can download it, you can look at it online, but it's not in there. So give us a little background on how this came to be and how contorted and confusing it seems to be today for a lot of people.
13: Yeah, you know, it's really interesting. I think that you kind of teed it up really well, Drew, in talking about how the idea of separation of church and state, which again is not in the Constitution, has been used to justify excluding religion from the public square or punishing people's exercise of religion. And that's exactly at odds from the intention of the infamous Thomas Jefferson when he wrote to the Danbury Baptists out in 1802. And basically, if you read his letter, which is very short, he's basically assuring a church and their believers that the government wasn't going to meddle with the autonomy of the church, and instead that the government was unique in that we respected individual conscience and the exercise of faith. And so when we see it in that historic context, and even, you know, Jefferson, who is kind of a deist, not a particularly, kind of a traditional religious person, even during his presidency, he opened up public government offices for worship services. And he called upon God in asking for God's kind of blessing on the nation, same as other founding fathers like George Washington in his farewell address talked about the importance of a moral, a religious people. So if we understand that our obligation isn't to import secular ideology into the Constitution, but actually understand its original meaning, and we really look at it kind of from that historical lens, we can see that we've kind of gotten it wrong in the last few decades. And fortunately, this Supreme Court and the commission that you referred to, and I think this current administration, is getting things right when it understands the relationship that faith has with public society.
0: Yeah, I think we need like a history or civics lesson or something on this, because a lot of people, they hear the phrase, you know, you're talking politics with somebody, or they hear somebody want to pray to, you know, at a school meeting or whatever, separation of church and state. And you know, a very simple way I've always looked at this is that it doesn't say religion should be removed from public life. It doesn't say to leave your beliefs at the church door before you go to that meeting or to the voting booth. It doesn't say God doesn't exist. It simply says that the federal government may neither establish a national religion or interfere with the free exercise of religion thereof. So, you know, I think for some reason, people just don't know that. I think our founding fathers envisioned they didn't envision a completely secular culture. They understood something very important that, you know, and we need this lesson more than ever today, that religious liberty doesn't require, you know, government hostility towards religion. It requires government neutrality. And there's a pretty profound difference. And as Catholics, we know how important faith is, you know, both in forming conscience and how we govern ourselves and how we influence our communities and society at large. What happened? Where did the disconnect come? Andrew, was it, you know, in the 50s? What period of time did we lose this basic understanding and embrace this errant one?
13: you know, I think it kind of was a slow progression, right? It began in the 50s, and some of that was the secularization of society. And then it was kind of put into hyper gear when the Supreme Court, in a series of really just wrong decisions, basically came up with structures. We've spoken about this before, I think, Drew, about the Lemon versus Kurtzman, which was a Supreme Court decision basically saying we're going to use a three-part test for whether a religious display violates the Establishment Clause. And basically what ended up happening is everything violated the Establishment Clause using this test. So it was, you know, it was a lemon from the beginning. And that understanding, which my friends at Beckett Law, the great religious freedom advocates, they've coined the phrase, they call that a shag carpet misunderstanding of the First Amendment, right? It began in the 70s and the 80s when everyone had shag carpets in their basement, and we kind of got stuck in it.
0: Yeah.
13: And it's only been recently, Drew, that this Supreme Court really embracing an originalist understanding, which is what did the founders and the founding generation mean, that we've been able to get out of that shag carpet understanding of the religion clauses, right? Because it's not just the Establishment Clause, it's the companion free exercise clause, and they work together. They're not fighting each other. And recent decisions have really made that clear, that you can't trample on individual religious exercise by pointing to an Establishment Clause concern. And the big element is coercion, right? We don't want the government coercing faith, but we also want the government allowing faith to flourish. And that's a little bit more than neutrality. Yeah. It's creating a situation where churches can be involved in foster care placement, consistent with their, you know, religious teaching, not having to kind of abandon religious teaching in order to contribute. So there's a we're getting out of the shag. I think there's a little bit more that we need to see and some more clarity coming from the Supreme Court, but it's very promising that the executive branch with this administration is taking this seriously. And I'm hoping that they pick up on the recommendations of this Religious Liberty Commission and put it into place in the administrative branch, you know, the executive branch, so that we don't have conflicts, you know, where the different branches are fighting with each other, but instead they're all working in a way that the protections of the Constitution are finding life again.
0: That sounds great. My guest, Andrea Bacciotti-Bayer, if you want to join us, I'll open the phones. I only have a few minutes with her, but if you want to sound off or ask your questions, maybe you agree, maybe you totally disagree, feel free to dial in 888-914-9149. How we confused religious freedom with freedom from religion. And maybe what concerns you the most about the future of religious liberty in this country. Things are changing. How can Americans respectfully discuss faith in what has really become an increasingly polarized culture? 888-914-9149. If you're just tuning in, we're taking a closer look at one of the most misunderstood phrases, I think, in American history. That's separation of church and state. It's not, you know, it's not found in the Constitution. What did the Founding Fathers actually intend? And have we gradually redefined it into something that they never envisioned? That's what we're exploring together, and that conversation will continue when I return.
14: With new chemical abortions, less surgical abortions, the dynamic in the abortion industry is changing. So where the pro-life movement is going to have to go is getting out and being the church and putting forward a good witness, really reaching the heart of the people.
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16: Hello, this is Archbishop Thomas Winsky of the Archdiocese of Miami, Florida. Let us pray. Remember, O most gracious Virgin Mary, that never was it known that anyone who fled to thy protection, implored thy help, or sought thy intercession was left unaided. Inspired with this confidence, I fly to thee, O Virgin of Virgins, my Mother. To thee do I come, before thee I stand, sinful and sorrowful. O Mother of the Word Incarnate, despise not my petitions, but in thy mercy, hear and answer me. Amen.
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0: Well, great to be back here with you. If you're just tuning in, we're taking a look at separation of church and states, what the founding fathers really meant. You probably, I know you have heard it. I have many times. Somebody say, oh, you can't bring religion into politics because of separation of church and state. Did the founding fathers ever write those words into the Constitution? Uh-uh. You show me if they did. It's nowhere there. So where did the phrase actually come from, and has its meaning changed over time? And that's what we're separating, history from myth, and we are doing that today with Andrea Picciotti Bayer. It's great to have her with us. I hope you'll check out her organization as well. And she hails from the Conscience Project. She's the director of that. You can find her online at conscience-project.org. And let's go right to the phones, Andrea, if we could. We got a number of people who want to join you. In Las Vegas, Michael's got a comment for you. Michael, good afternoon.
22: Hey, Drew. Hey, Andrea. How you guys doing?
0: Hey, great.
22: I heard years ago, and I'm trying to remember, it was a late night talk show guy when I was doing security at the Showboat going through college. And they had a guy on, and I can't remember his name, but I want to hear if you guys ever heard of this. And they were saying that they found in some letters from the founding fathers that what they meant by separation of church and state was they just didn't want to have their meetings about the government inside of a church. So they were they just wanted to separate where they were having the meetings from having it in a church. So it didn't seem like they had some affiliation to a particular church. So they just wanted to have the meetings, make sure they had their meetings in a different building, but not in a church building. And then the guy had some, like, where he found these letters and stuff. And I didn't know if you guys have ever heard of that, because that's, when I heard that, I was like, well, that makes kind of sense. And mm-hmm. and it's just been misconstrued from that point to mean all kinds of things that it doesn't mean. So anyway, I'll go ahead and listen to your comments off the air.
0: Thank you, Michael. All right, Andrew.
13: You know, that's interesting, and I think it brings up a point, Michael, about the importance of a historical study of the founding era, and this is something where scholarship is really developing. You know, obviously the phrase separation of church and state is something that people kind of tie to Thomas Jefferson, and there was some statement, the idea of not things in churches, especially when there were specifically state-run churches, mm-hmm. Makes a lot of sense. And I think that kind of scholarship adds to the notion of what the founders were thinking, you know, especially coming from England, where there was a Church of England. makes entire sense that they didn't want a controlling relationship of the government in the hands of one particular faith tradition, but instead allowing for kind of the vibrant pluralism that we've enjoyed and kind of allowed for a lot of peace and security, whereas we see in a lot of countries where there isn't that protection, especially for minority faiths, persecution and oftentimes violent persecution of minority faiths. So I think it's really interesting. I don't know exactly who you're talking about. I was starting to Google it as you were mentioning it. But I think it's worth us continuing to look at the history behind it and not just think about the words of particular founding fathers, but think very broadly about the founding generation. Yeah. Would they consider certain things an establishment of religion, or what was their idea of that? And a great scholar, Michael McConnell, who's at Stanford Law, who was a federal judge before going to Stanford, writes about the historic hallmarks of an establishment. And that scholarship from his end has been picked up by the Supreme Court. And I think that's going to be a better guide for moving forward than that lemon test that I mentioned before the break.
0: Yeah, well said. My guest, Andrea Picciotti Bayer. Let's go to Spring City, Pennsylvania. Walt is joining us there. He's got an interesting question for you about Satanists. Hey, Walt.
1: Yeah, so this is good news in terms of freedom of religion. What happens, though, if a Satanist says, it's my religion to abort children and to desecrate the Eucharist? How can we stop something like that?
13: Yeah, you know, they actually have said that. And they said that in Texas to try to frustrate under Texas law with restrictions on abortion, to frustrate that law using the Texas Freedom of Religion Restoration Act. And I feel like, you know, I keep having to like throw holy water because I take on the Satanists as often as possible.
0: Wow.
13: First off, you know, there have been in prison contexts and that sort of thing, saying that Satanism is not a religion that deserves protection under religious freedom protections for incarcerated inmates. There's an issue about whether you ever have a right to kill someone, and that, you know, religious liberty has limits, and we can't allow for child sacrifice. And we won't do that for the Satanists, and we won't do that for anyone who has a misguided understanding of religion as well. There are some people that are not Satanists that are claiming that their faith tradition actually mandates a right to an abortion, and there's really strong arguments against that. And the first argument is whether there's a sincerely held religious belief. And the court has not quite gotten into what constitutes a religion, but they do question whether someone is sincere about the belief that they claim. And in many cases, especially involving a satanic temple, their kind of claims to be Satanists are even farcical. And so you really kind of see people for who they are. You know, obviously it's no surprise that someone who's a Satanist wants to abort children, but also we can't allow the manipulation of religious freedom principles to be kind of a workaround for you know, legitimate laws that people are passing in their states.
0: Well said. Hey, Walt, thank you. I'm glad you brought that to the conversation. David's in Eureka, California. David, you're on with Andrea. Go right ahead.
2: All right, thank you, Drew, and thank you, Andrea. What I wanted to see what you thought, Andrea, and you too, Drew, is the danger of whatever happened in the past these days doesn't seem to matter anymore, because whatever the ruling class says is what will be done. For example, the election of, I call them communists, they call themselves socialists in New York, which may be spreading. They do not like religion, and communism has never liked religion. And if they get into a power, not only will they be abortion up to the time of birth will be legalized for anybody, but they very well may start to try and shut down religion, because that's just what communists seem to do, because they want us to worship them instead of God. So I wanted to see what you thought about that, if I tried to make that as clear as I could.
13: Yeah, David, I think you're absolutely right? Because communism and socialism tries to take full authority, and moral authority is a huge threat. And we can see that in, for example, in the developing world in Nicaragua, that Daniel Ortega is taking on the Catholic Church, because the Catholic Church is a moral authority that he is below. But it's a danger here in the U.S. as well, and that's where the Constitution's principles are there for all people of faith, not just the dominant majority believers, but for minority belief as well. And as the country is becoming less kind of identified with organized religion, it becomes even more important that people of faith speak out and ask for their rights to be respected and use the opportunity not to play victim. We know that there's only one victim, our Lord Jesus Christ, but to evangelize. And we can see that in the great example of the Little Sisters of the Poor, for example, that demanded an accommodation from the Affordable Care Act's contraceptive mandate. And in their defense, they explained teachings about life and openness to life and the unitive relationship of a couple and a married couple. And it was a great moment, I think, for the church. We're going to see that again this term in the Supreme Court with the Archdiocese of Denver and Catholic parishes defending Catholic teaching on the nature of marriage and human sexual identity in demanding their right to participate in universal preschool program and not having to lose their identity as Catholics in their schools. So it's a great opportunity. It doesn't mean it's going to be easy. But fortunately, the law and the truth is on our side.
0: Well, we should learn from history or it's going to repeat itself, David. And history gives you a very sobering lesson. Whenever a state claims ultimate authority over every part of life, our faith's going to come in conflict with that. And you saw that in the Soviet Union. You saw it in Mao's China and Cambodia, a lot of these other places. Even Marx, I think, famously said, look, religion's the opium of the people. And when the state, when it wants to become the highest authority in these different areas, our churches and synagogues and mosques and other type of communities are often pressured to submit or their silence. And after silence, what happened? That's why priests and rabbis and pastors and everybody else have been imprisoned and exiled and even martyred. That's the slippery slope of this stuff. And people think it's innocent. They think it's economic. But to me, it's always waves a cautionary flag that authentic religious freedom only flourishes when no government claims, to replace God, and a lot of these religions do. Andrew, I want to thank you. I have less than a minute. Let me give you final thoughts for your conscience projects before we wrap it up here, because I've got to take a quick break.
13: I would just say we have a lot of videos and commentary on the website conscience-project.org. And some of those issues deal with this mistaken understanding of the separation of church and state, as well as big cases that are coming to the court these days.
0: Yeah. Well, thank you for being here. I mean, it's great to talk with you. Check out Andrea Picciotti Bayer, director of the Conscience Project. You'll find more info at conscience-project.org. When we come back, you do not want to miss this conversation. Dr. Thomas McGovern will be stopping by. We're going to take a look at the sun. I know it's the 4th of July weekend coming up. I'll tell you how to protect yourself, what causes cancer, what doesn't. Don't go away.
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5: I'm Mary Graham with your Catholic News Week in Review from the Vatican and around the world. The Vatican is sending an initial $100,000 in emergency aid to Venezuela following devastating twin earthquakes. Pope Leo said this is only the first step with further assistance to follow in response to the needs identified by the local church. Rescue teams are searching scores of collapsed buildings following Wednesday evening's 7.2 and 7.5 magnitude earthquakes. At his weekly general audience this week, Pope Leo XIV continued his reflection on the Vatican II documents, this week focusing on the Eucharist.
23: But specifically, its power to transform and to transform believers into the body of Christ. And he looked today to the teachings of his beloved St. Augustine, of course, his patron as an Augustinian. And he reminded us all that when Catholics receive Holy Communion, they're not simply receiving Christ individually, but they're being formed more deeply into his body, which is, of course, the church.
5: The Holy Father talked about what it means to become the body of Christ in the world.
23: He's reminding us today that the self-giving love of Christ in the Eucharist is a powerful antidote to the divisions that affect modern life. And in a world where there is a lot of conflict, he presented the Eucharist as God's answer to fragmentation because of how it draws us into communion with him and with each other.
5: The Holy Father also talked about the Liturgy of the Word and the Liturgy of the Eucharist both being contained within the Holy Sacrifice of the Mass.
23: It's Scripture that prepares us to receive Christ in the Eucharist, and then it's the Eucharist that deepens our understanding of Scripture.
5: You can hear Ashley Narona's Rome Report at relevantradio.com. 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
0: Well, good afternoon. Welcome back. It is great to be here with you today. We are continuing our series, Rediscovering America, the countdown to 250, looking at the great freedoms that we as Americans today enjoy. You know, I think so often we take many of them for granted, the right to worship, the right to speak, to vote, to raise our children in peace, but all that came at a cost. And we've been looking at the early chapters of American history, what took place 250 years ago when ordinary men and women, people just like you and me, put everything on the line for a dream. They'd never really see fulfilled in their own lifetime, but you and I have the great benefit of reaping the benefits of their great sacrifice and their vision. Many of you may have loved ones that have fought in the Second World War, and I thought today maybe we can take a look at that. We've been talking a lot about the history of our country, but we've now arrived. One of the most pivotal events, not just for our country, but really for the world. And that is, of course, the Second World War. My father actually fought in the Second World War. Maybe it was your grandparent or someone else that had fought in that. Just before World War I, 22 years earlier, just before World War I ended, that was supposed to be the war to end all wars, right? But I guess the human race is a slow learner. The Treaty of Versailles had put Germany into a very desperate economic position that allowed for the rise of a man with a tremendous ego problem. You know who I'm talking about, right? Adolf Hitler. At the same time, on the other side of the Eurasian continent, Japan was trying its hand at empire building and would soon have the United States in its sight. In fact, while most people assume that our first encounter with Japan was Pearl Harbor on December 7th in 41, we're actually already battling them in the South Pacific where, the infamous Bataan Death March took place in April of the year before. So, as you know, 60 to 75 million people were killed as a result of this war, and the majority of those being civilians, and not just because of being killed by guns and bombs, but because of disease and famine and all the other things that are byproducts, collateral damage of war. Of course, there were also millions of people rounded up by the Nazis. I just returned from Poland. I walked through the death camps there where Jews and Catholics, where educators, where same-sex attracted people, where the handicapped, whoever they were, threatened the ideology of the leadership at the time, and they were put to death in barbaric ways. So even though the Second World War ended about 81 years ago, I think we still feel the effects. The Cold War was a direct result of it, and so now is the threat of nuclear war. So U.S. dominance on the world stage also comes from the war. The state of Israel was created because of it. So there's a lot going on. I mean, I have with me for the next hour, and I hope you'll be able to sit back and enjoy just listening to Dr. Susan Hansen. She's been guiding us through this series. She's an associate professor of history at the University of Dallas. You can check her out at udallas.edu. Great institution there. And Doctor, welcome back. It's great to talk with you about this. You and I were talking before we started our conversation here, and says, boy, there's no shortage of things really to talk about when it comes to World War II. But let me hand it off to you and maybe take us through this chapter. And again, thank you for leading us to this point.
8: Absolutely. Thank you so much. It is true that as we are celebrating our 250th birthday as a nation this coming 4th of July, that we want to think a lot about 1776 and the American founding. We've already talked about the 1860s, the American Civil War, which was so much a new birth of freedom for America. And that brought us to the first 100 years out of this 250. That brought us to 1876, our first 100th birthday, with the putting up of the Statue of Liberty, the opening up of Ellis Island, and those floodgates of new immigration that really has transformed the American population. You know, in the 20th century, used to talk about the American ethnics, right? The Italian Americans, the Irish Americans, the Polish Americans, you know, the Puerto Ricans, the, you know, just people coming here from all over. And so that really was the story of the first 100 years of our nation, of our national history. But it's not possible to look back at what America is and what America has become over the course of the past 250 years without spending a good long time looking straight at World War II, because World War II was transformative for America. It changed us into a kind of middle-ranked power with ties to different European countries, into a superpower, really into the leader of the free world. And so I think it really is worthwhile, you know, that we not just look all the way back to 1776, but we look at the shaping of American character through the experience of World War II. And before we get to American participation in the war and the shaping of what we have come to call as a nation the greatest generation, the men who fought in World War II, before we get to the American participation in the war, which doesn't happen until midway through World War II, when we are attacked by Japan on December 7th, 1941, Pearl Harbor. But the war began before that, and I think it's important to look at the war before America enters in order to understand how the war had already been shaped by Hitler's action, but also very importantly by Winston Churchill's response. Winston Churchill, speaking to the English-speaking peoples over the BBC, World War II was very much a radio war. Winston Churchill's voice became iconic for the greatest generation. They heard phrases from Winston Churchill's speeches rolling around in their heads explaining what it was that they were fighting for. And so we need to look at that part of the war first. So at the end of World War I, a lot of the Treaty of Paris that was hopefully going to bring, you know, peace, as you said, the war to end all wars. A lot of the war, a lot of the peace treaty was aimed at the containment of Germany. Germany had not been invaded at the end of World War I. It had not been kind of militarily destroyed in the same way that France had been by trench warfare. It had actually proved victorious over Russia in the East, signing a separate peace with Russia in the middle of the war and gaining territory in Eastern Europe. And so both with reparations payments, demilitarization schedules, and carving out some of those territories that Germany thought it had acquired from Russia into different Eastern European countries, it was all really aimed at preventing Germany from rising again. Germany had proved itself very powerful over the course of the war. And probably the biggest piece of that puzzle, and you just got back from Poland, doing the Divine Mercy pilgrimage. The biggest part of the Treaty of Paris was the recreation of Poland on the map of Europe. Poland had not been on the map of Europe as a sovereign country with its own borders since 1792, when Russia, Prussia at the time, there wasn't really a big state of Germany yet, but the smaller kingdom of Prussia and the Austrian-Hungarian Empire had carved Poland up. And so while there were Polish people speaking Polish and celebrating Polish culture and music and in art and in poetry, preserving their Roman Catholic faith while living under a Russian Orthodox regime or a German Lutheran regime, there was no sovereign state of Poland until it was recreated in 1918 at the Treaty of Paris. And Poland really became, I would call it the big red war button. In the middle of Europe, right? If Germany violated Poland's national sovereignty, then Great Britain and France would go to war with Germany. That would be the sign that Germany had risen again. And so over the course of the 1930s, after Hitler came to power, there is this dangerous dance going on where Hitler is violating bit by bit, piece by piece, the stipulations of the Treaty of Paris, remilitarizing the Rhineland, starting a military buildup, uniting Germany with Austria in the Anschluss, occupying a part of Czechoslovakia that had a lot of coal, which was necessary for their war machine. Then taking over the entirety of Czechoslovakia, regardless of the fact that the people in Czechoslovakia were not German-speaking, which had been their excuse for taking over Austria. And so little by little, Hitler is seeing how far he can go, how much military buildup, how much territory he can acquire without actually triggering war. He makes alliances with Mussolini in Italy. He makes alliances with the militaristic and racialized regime in Japan, in the Far East. The Japanese had really racist attitudes towards other Asians, towards Koreans and Chinese, Vietnamese, Filipinos. And so it had some of the same kind of racialist ideology that Hitler was proclaiming at home. And so Hitler is going as far as he can without touching the big red war button, which is Poland, because both France and Great Britain had guaranteed the sovereign borders of Poland in the Treaty of Paris. And so this is the period that we look back to as the appeasement of Hitler. And it has really become an iconic element in the history of Western civilization. The great desire of the Western liberal democracies not to go back to war after the experience of trench warfare, and their willingness to do anything at the negotiating tables that was necessary to prevent it coming to war. Neville Chamberlain, the Prime Minister of Great Britain at the time, was kind of famous for his series of negotiations with Hitler, his appeasement at the conference at Munich, where he made a protest against Hitler taking over Czechoslovakia, and Hitler promised he wouldn't take any more. Right? And Neville Chamberlain very foolishly said, "See, negotiation can produce peace in our time. All we want is peace." But on September 1st, 1939, Hitler felt himself to be in a position of strength. And he had just that summer managed to negotiate a non-aggression pact with Russia, with Stalin in Soviet Russia. And so he was confident that he would not have to fight a two-front war the way Germany had to fight a two-front war in World War I. It had been their greatest fear, even going into World War I, that they would have to fight both France on their western border and Russia on their eastern border. And so Hitler made good and certain that he would not have to do this in this coming war. And in that German-Soviet non-aggression pact, Hitler and Stalin, the two totalitarian leaders of Germany and Russia, agreed to carve up Poland, to destroy Poland. And I think it's very important as we go through the rest of World War II to remember that Stalin and communist Russia sold out the West. They knew full well what their non-aggression pact with Hitler was going to mean. They knew that this was going to free up Hitler to attack the Western powers, and they signed on to that. They were well paid in getting power in Eastern Europe by their agreement to stand aside while Hitler did what he thought he needed to do against the Western powers. And so, you know, that was really a very serious violation of the balance of power in Europe on the part of Stalin. So September 1st, 1939, the invasion of Poland is the moment that begins World War II. The destruction of Poland with the German Luftwaffe and tank corps rolling across Poland's western border. Poland was not militarily prepared for this. They did their best with heroic airmen. Also, crazy to realize the last cavalry charge in human history was the Polish cavalry charge against the German tank corps. I mean, the Poles were incredibly brave, right? But they were expected to do something, you know, that no country should be expected to do, to go up, you know, against both the Nazis and the Soviets simultaneously. Because as people like John Paul II and his father and the rest of the population of Warsaw started fleeing eastward to escape the invading German troops, they received the news that Soviet troops had invaded their country from the east and that they were trapped between two armies. And there was nothing that they could do except straggle back to Warsaw and to live under really horrible occupation for the rest of the war, an occupation that was characterized by the worst excesses of Nazi genocide was taking place in Poland. The largest of the concentration camps were based in Poland. As many of our University of Dallas students go every year, I was just talking to a young man who's going to be leaving the state of Texas and leaving the United States of America for the first time this summer in a couple of weeks in May. He's heading to our beautiful Rome campus, and he's already got his visit to Poland to see the homeland of John Paul II and to see the concentration camps in Poland as part of his first visit to Europe. That's kind of how iconic it is, you know, not just for the Greatest Generation, not just for the children of the Greatest Generation like yourself, right? But even for young college students today at Catholic universities. So that's the beginning of the war. Hitler's immediate move through Western Europe is breathtaking in its lightning speed, right? It was called Blitzkrieg. Blitzkrieg means lightning war. And within 6 months, he had subjugated all of Europe. He had attacked not just Czechoslovakia and Poland, but Norway, Denmark, Belgium, the Netherlands, and France. And the fall of France comes in May of 1940, not even a full year after the invasion of Poland that begins the war.
11: So, Dr. Hansen, why was that? And why was he... why did he have such early success? You said within 6 months he tore up all that territory. It wasn't like Britain, France, and others did not have strong militaries. They did, didn't they?
8: Yes, they did, but they had focused so much of their attention on demilitarization, on, you know, literally scrapping ships in their navy in disarmament treaties. they had counted on disarmament, right, rather than peace through strength. And Winston Churchill had been a backbencher, as they say, in Great Britain, which means that you're kind of on the outs of the opposition party, right? And he had been crying, really, a voice in the wilderness through the 1930s, that Britain did not need to sign further disarmament treaties with Germany, that they needed to build up their army to respond to German remilitarization. But, you know, there was this hope that the League of Nations and internationalism, you know, the

0: You know, I won't go into the military history here a whole lot, but Germany's, I would say, hand-eye coordination, their use of the new radio technology in order to coordinate between their Air Force and their front line of tanks was just much more advanced than the way that Great Britain and France were using the radio technology for coordination. And so, you know, Hitler's army immediately, you know, within a year becomes just the awe of the world. And it leaves Great Britain finally alone. After the Battle of Dunkirk, when all of Britain's forces are evacuated from the continent, and Britain stands alone against Germany after France surrenders and signs a collaboration agreement with Hitler, and part of France is militarily occupied, but all of France and France's sprawling empire, you know, in North Africa, French Morocco, in French Indochina, what would be Vietnam,
1: right.
0: All of that becomes French, the French Caribbean islands, all of this becomes collaborationist with Germany. And so Britain is alone for an entire year from June 1940 until June 1941. And it is during that time that Churchill really defines the war for us.
1: Well, Doctor, hold the thought. I need to take a very quick break. When we come back, we'll continue taking a look at World War II, the events that led up to it, some of the significant events during it, and what it meant for America and the world's future after the end of it. All that and more right after this.
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0: Hey, welcome back. It's great to be here with you today as we continue our journey through rediscovering America, the countdown to 250. And today we are stepping back into those defining moments that shaped not just a nation, but really your inheritance as an American. And you've already seen how fragile peace can be and how the failures after World War I gave rise to something far darker. But now the question turns to what happens when a nation is forced to decide as well. I'm joined today by Dr. Susan Hansen. It's great to have her here with us today. She's been guiding us through this series. She hails from the University of Dallas. And if you missed any of the conversation, this will also be up on our podcast. You could also go back, just type in her name. And we've started from early American history all the way up to today, where we are looking at World War II. Doctor, when we left off, we saw Hitler's success in Europe. And I'll hand it back to you there.
2: Yeah, I mean, I think that America's participation in World War II really begins with Winston Churchill weaving a story of the war on the BBC. The BBC, the British Broadcasting Company, really was the radio of the war. It was the only worldwide English language radio network. And so during the dark days of the Battle of Britain, Churchill knew that he was not just speaking to his own people to keep up their morale during the bombing of British cities, the evacuation of children, as we all know very well from reading the beginning of C.S. Lewis's The Lion, the Witch, and the Wardrobe, the evacuation of British children from British cities. He was not just speaking to keep up the stiff upper lip, the morale, the, you know, keep calm and carry on spirit of the British. He was also deliberately addressing the Americans. The United States of America was the ally that Churchill wanted. He wanted this to be a war of Christian liberal democracies against totalitarianism. That's the way he defined the war in his speeches, explicitly saying that they were fighting for nations that were being bludgeoned by an ideological totalitarian regime, that they were fighting to defend Christian civilization. He used the phrase Christian civilization repeatedly over the BBC. And the great image of the Battle of Britain that remains in the minds of many of the greatest generation of Americans who fought through that war was the image of St. Paul's Cathedral, the dome of St. Paul's Cathedral rising over the smoke of the bombing of London. And his speeches were haunting and kind of calling out to America to come to the aid of Great Britain and the rest of occupied Europe. And little by little, the Americans did, through the Lend-Lease program, through trying to break through a German submarine blockade of Great Britain in order to bring them supplies. Americans did get involved little by little. But of course, it wasn't until America was attacked by Germany's Japanese ally in the Pacific, December 7th, 1941, what FDR called the day that would live in ignominy, a day when America was attacked, a real sort of violation of their own pretense at being in negotiations with the Americans in Washington, D.C. That was the beginning of our participation in the war. So America did come into the war in a posture of defense, right? It was for us a defensive war. We had not attacked anyone else. They had attacked us. And immediately, FDR reaches out to Winston Churchill and decides on what is called a Europe first policy. Right? After the Great Battle of Midway in the Pacific, which is a kind of holding action, right? The Japanese attack on Pearl Harbor had not destroyed our aircraft carriers, but in the Battle of Midway, we managed to destroy their aircraft carriers, and that really crippled some of their ability to make war in the Pacific. We turned our attention after the Battle of Midway, which had kind of stabilized the Pacific region for us, to a Europe first policy. And so America initially joins Winston Churchill in his plan for taking North Africa as a base of operations, island hopping into islands in the Mediterranean. We all remember this from watching the movie Patton and when he takes Sicily, and then moving from islands like Sicily in the Mediterranean onto the mainland of Europe through amphibious landings in Italy, taking to the beaches of Anzio, moving up through Italy and Greece into what was called at the time, what Winston Churchill referred to as the soft underbelly of Europe. And the goal of that military plan was to enter Germany from the southeast alongside of Russia and Russian troops. Germany had also attacked Russia, its erstwhile ally, right, with whom it had signed a non-aggression pact. And so now you had the three powers, Churchill, FDR, Stalin, the Great Britain, the United States, and Russia all fighting against Germany. But Winston Churchill did not trust, for very good reason, did not trust Stalin, did not trust the Soviets. He knew that if they turned the tide of the war in the East and rolled back through Eastern Europe would never truly be freed. Right? You might be freed from German occupation, but then you were going to be under Soviet occupation. And so Winston Churchill's initial wartime plan was to try to enter Europe, right, from the back door, right, to go from Africa into the islands in the Mediterranean, up onto the European mainland, and then enter through South and Central Europe into Germany alongside of our Soviet allies who we could not trust, right? Famously, Winston Churchill said in his speech to the House of Commons when Hitler invaded Russia and people said, we know you hate communists. We know you have despised Stalin's regime in Russia. Are you actually going to accept them as an ally? And he said, very famously, Churchill said, I have only one purpose in life, and that is the defeat of Adolf Hitler. If Hitler invaded hell, I would have a kind word to say about Satan in the House of Commons, which was, it really gave his view of Stalin, right? So he did not trust him. But at the first meeting of the big three, the first meeting of FDR, Winston Churchill, and Stalin, the first time they met together, FDR agreed with Stalin's demand that they scrap Winston Churchill's military and geopolitical strategy and instead open up an immediate second front in Western Europe. And so that plan developed into the invasion of Normandy, the massive, massive amphibious landing of Western European liberation forces, you know, combination of American, British, Canadian, and Free French troops landing on, you know, five different beachheads in Normandy in France, and then rolling over the course of 1944, 1945, rolling across occupied France and into Germany in a race to Berlin with the Soviets coming from the other side, right? Who would defeat Germany first? Who would occupy more territory in Europe? And so that race to Berlin, which ended with victory in Europe Day in May of 1945, that would really establish the post-war world, the tension between the Western Christian liberal democratic liberation forces in Europe and the Eastern Soviet communist occupying forces in Eastern Europe. That would be the beginnings of the Cold War, right there in the heart of geopolitical strategy in World War II. But of course, before we would move on to actually tension with them, we would still have to deal with with the problem of Japan the Pacific.
0: So, Doctor, hold it on that thought. I'm going to take a short pause. When we come back, we can pick it up and talk a little bit about that as well. My guest today, Dr. Susan Hansen, and we are exploring World War II and all the events that led up to it and what unfolded within it, and really from a global, you know, war to ultimately, you know, personal responsibility. What did it mean for America post-war? We'll look at that and more right after this.
3: The bottom line, ladies and gentlemen, pro-lifers are a people of persevering faith in God through prayer and fasting. We will bear any burden. We will endure any attack. We know that the cruel injustice of abortion need not be forever. We have hope and we have just begun.
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5: Hello, this is Bishop Joe Hannafelt of the Diocese of Grand Island, Nebraska. Let us pray. Remember, O most gracious Virgin Mary, that never was it known that anyone who fled to thy protection, implored thy help, or sought thy intercession was left unaided. Inspired with this confidence, I fly to thee, O Virgin of Virgins, my Mother. To thee do I come, before thee I stand, sinful and sorrowful. O Mother of the Word Incarnate, despise not my petitions, but in thy mercy herein answer me. Amen.
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0: Well, good afternoon. Welcome back. It's great to be with you today. We're continuing our journey, looking at some pivotal moments in American history. And of course, we're doing that with Dr. Susan Hansen from the University of Dallas. I've been doing this series called Rediscovering America, the Countdown to 250. And today we are looking at the Second World War. And as we're taking a look right now at the end game in Europe, we should probably take a look at what is now unfolding in the Pacific. And Doctor, maybe you could pick it up there. I know we've been watching tensions rise there. Japan had been, you know, expanding aggressively, threatening stability and American interests, and we know what happened. But walk us through what really is a major and a very important chapter in the end of the war.
2: We do always, as Americans thinking about American participation in World War II, have to keep our eyes on two different theaters of war, right? There's America's war in Europe. There's America's war in the Pacific. There's the achievement of victory in Europe, VE Day, and there's the achievement of victory in the Pacific, VP Day, right? Or, you know, victory over Japan. Even the World War II monument in Washington, D.C. has this character. It has a victory arch facing east, facing towards victory in Europe, and then a victory arch facing west, facing America's war in the Pacific. And I'm always intrigued talking to the younger generation, college students, to see what their impression of World War II is. You know, I said that the iconic image from the beginning of the war is really the dome of St. Paul's Cathedral rising over the bombing of the Blitz in London. And it's interesting to ask young people today whether they identify more with or can pull up on their mental map, their imagination, that famous image from inside of the landing craft on the beaches of Normandy, right? Whether they've seen that opening half hour of the incredible movie Saving Private Ryan, you know, whether they're familiar with that older movie called The Longest Day about D-Day and the beaches of Normandy, or whether the most iconic image for them of World War II is the raising of the flag on Iwo Jima and the Iwo Jima Memorial. And I think that students really do identify with that. Many of them have seen the movie Hacksaw Ridge, which is about the Battle of Okinawa. But America's war in the Pacific, I think, doesn't always get as much playtime. Saving Private Ryan was, the movie was spun off into Band of Brothers. It was very popular. And yet, I think fewer people have watched the miniseries Pacific, which was also a kind of companion piece to the Band of Brothers. America's war in the Pacific, especially after the great aircraft carrier battle of the Battle of Midway, was an island hopping war. It was a recovery of the Philippines, which had been lost to the Japanese early in the war while we were focusing on the European theater. And then, you know, gradually, tortuously, recapturing islands in the Pacific and getting closer and closer to Japan's home islands. And these were some of the most brutal battles that American forces participated in during World War II. And so there's this escalating concern, right? Realizing the kind of warriors, the kind of warrior culture that militarized Japan had developed. You have kamikaze suicide, suicide bombing. You had stands to the death, on these islands. That really just caused casualties on a scale not seen before. There were reports about preparations for the defense of the home islands that would involve the entire Japanese civilian population being militarized. And so after May 1945, the question of how to bring about the end of the war in the Pacific, were we going to have more battles like the taking of Iwo Jima? Were we going to have more battles like the taking of Okinawa? There had been the liberation of German POW camps in the Philippines. There was a growing understanding throughout the war, not just of the German Holocaust, the German genocide, but also of the brutality of the Japanese against the Chinese people, the rape of Nanking, the massacre of the Chinese. And so there was really kind of a growing horror at what Americans would face in an attack on the Japanese home islands. And during that period of the summer of 1945, with these escalating casualties, FDR dies. He was in his fourth term of office. It's unprecedented. No president in American history had ever had three terms in office, let alone four terms in office. And not even Abraham Lincoln, you know, Abraham Lincoln had a, had an election in the middle of the war. He was only going into his second term of office. He had just given his second inaugural address when he was assassinated. So, you know, FDR had been a fixture as the wartime president. He had been there since the rise of Hitler, 1933. You know, going on 10 years, you know, by that point. FDR died, and his third round of vice president, right, Harry S. Truman, who had only become vice president in FDR's last term, is inaugurated as president and finds out that the United States has been in the race to develop the atomic bomb. A lot of the science for the development of nuclear weapons had come out of Germany. Germany had been preparing this. They had been sharing their knowledge of the science of you know, the atomic bomb with their allies. There was fear that they might achieve it first. And so, you know, people like Albert Einstein, who had fled Germany, a German Jew who had, you know, fled Germany and brought his knowledge of their weapons development to the United States, had actually gotten to the point where we had tested one of these bombs and seen, right, the awesome power that this put into the hands of humanity. And so it was Harry S. Truman's decision in August of 1945 to preempt any American attack on the home islands of Japan, with warning to the Japanese government that we had a weapon, that we would be willing to use it, a demand that they enter into peace negotiations. They already knew, you know, that they would eventually lose, right? They had gotten to the point of a kind of suicide mission as a military, as a nation. The emperor, on behalf of the Japanese people, you know, tried to make some, you know, protest against the Japanese military regime for continuing. But Truman eventually decided to drop the bomb, right, on Hiroshima. He gave them a space of time where he asked, you know, in response to that, for peace negotiations. And when they still held out, dropped the second atomic bomb on Nagasaki. And, you know, these would be, and I think continue to be, some of the most, you know, difficult decisions and, you know, problematic moral decisions that, you know, an American president has ever had to make in wartime, and, you know, subject of great controversy in America and among Christians in the years following World War II. But it did bring about the surrender of Japan and victory in the Pacific, and brought American troops home. And Harry S. Truman was reelected on his own steam. You know, not just, he wasn't just president as vice president holding the bag when FDR died, but he was reelected, and people did not think that he would be. So that brought about the end of America's participation in World War II, and shaped who we were on the world stage in the second half of our national history.
0: So how did World War II reshape America's economy and workforce as well, both during the war and then post-war as well? And well, there's a lot to talk about here post-war, but let's start right there. I mean, where are we right now? We dropped the bomb. This war comes to an end. Where was America, and what was its economy, its workforce, the attitude of Americans like?
2: So this was really, I think, a story of the American people, right? This was a story of the generation that we have come to call in America the greatest generation. Yeah. You know, we love the American founders, right? Those who picked up the pen and signed the Declaration of Independence and, mm-hmm. you know, their lives, their fortunes and their sacred honor for our initial liberty. We can, you know, proudly sing the battle hymn of the Republic, and admire, you know, the freeing of the slaves and the making good on the promise of the Declaration of Independence of life, liberty, and the pursuit of happiness. But it really was, the generation of World War II who had grown up and come of age during the 1930s, during the Depression. And so they were already hardened by difficulty from their childhood, a childhood that was characterized by scarcity, by frugality, by doubt, many times by despair, right? These were the people who were moving into the cities looking for work. These were people who were riding rails to California, trying to escape the Dust Bowl. Both African Americans and, you know, the poor Scots-Irish of the Appalachian, they're moving into the steel mills of the North. They're moving into the coal mines. They're moving into factories and into the cities. And so they're already characterized by you know, the food lines, the difficulty. You know, my great-grandmother raised four children in a one-room apartment in Chicago, right? My Irish grandmother, you know, she said we were cross the tracks Irish, right? We weren't lace curtain Irish. We weren't well off. We weren't, you know, we were hardworking, you know, working class Irish. That was the same group that then went to war, right? They created the war machine. They built tanks faster than anyone thought tanks could be built. They built aircraft and bombers faster than anyone thought aircraft and bombers could be built, right? They carried out missions over Europe, and they hit the beaches of Normandy. You know, they climbed the cliffs at Okinawa. You know, so this was a doubly hardened, right, generation. They understood what hard work and building up your inner morale, right? This is the generation that said there are no atheists in foxholes, right? We see them kissing their crucifixes before they go into battle, right? There are heroic chaplains who are now in the process of being canonized, right? Yep. They brought their rosaries. There's an ecumenical conversation between Jews and Protestants and Catholics, between New York Italians and, you know, Baptists from Iowa, right? This is a time when America was forged, right? As a people who believe in natural law. Natural law, the laws of nature and of nature's God as a bar to totalitarian state power, where America as a people under God, right? But an ecumenical understanding of a people under God, right? Who created us, who gave us our nature. All of this comes together in the Greatest Generation. And they came home from the war. And there's actually an uptick in American, birth rates, right? This is the baby boom, right? They come home, they get married, they start families, they start family businesses, they get investment, they move out into the suburbs, they get their first car, their first television, they support churches, they build churches in the 1950s, they open new Catholic schools. University of Dallas is founded in 1956 by men who fought in World War II. Emmy Bradford, the great literature professor who had fought in the Pacific and became obsessed with Moby Dick, right? Yep. And the story of the great whale hunt, you know. I mean, these were incredible human beings who had a vision of America as the leader of Christian civilization and really transformed our understanding of America, and we were understood as the country who had liberated Rome from Mussolini and the fascists in Italy, the people who had liberated France, right, who had been welcomed on the beaches of Normandy and welcomed by the French resistance as we liberated France, the Americans who had started taking bombing runs so that the men of the Royal Air Force, you know, could have their first break, you know, from daily, nightly bombing runs. Right? The Americans had the prestige of the defense of liberty. And it's a marvelous thing for our country.
0: So I have about, you know, 4 or 5 minutes left for you, Doctor. Not only do we have that prestige, right? And I love that, but from that moment forward, you know, from World War II, America became really a global leader, hasn't it? Maybe as we conclude our conversation today, you can just address that. How did this war ultimately define America's role on the global stage?
2: For the entirety of the 20th century, throughout the Cold War, yep, America had the prestige of being defenders of Christian civilization and defenders of the free world. And we are seeing a breakdown of that consensus. Marxism has infected our schools, mm-hmm, right? Elementary schools, high schools, and college curricula. Yep. And now America is portrayed as the bad guys. You know, America is portrayed, you know, Western civilization is trashed. We're talked about as if we were the cause of genocide. And so we have to recover the teaching of American history, and particularly have young people live inside of the experience of World War II, live inside of what it meant to be an American in the 1940s.
0: Should World War II be taught differently? Do you think, I mean, you're a history professor. Are you happy with the way it's being presented in America's schools?
2: No, military history and the teaching of these battles, and also the art of oratory and listening to the great speeches of World War II, Winston Churchill's speeches, is not being taught now. I have heard professors who will teach American participation in World War II in terms of Japanese internment camps in California and the dropping of the atomic bomb. And that's it. Americans are the bad guys and the bad guys. None of the rest of this story is told in schools these days. And so that's a great work for the next generation. And we are forming those teachers, and they are starting, right? We are forming those teachers in classical ed programs and education programs at good Catholic schools to go out and recover this history.
0: Well, Doctor, I am so grateful that you're one of those great professors who is doing that. You are teaching American history. I'm grateful for you guiding us through this series, Rediscovering America. And if you've missed any of this conversation, you can go back to the podcast and re-listen to it and listen to any of the conversations that I've had with Dr. Hansen over the past several months. And Doctor, if people want to contact you or get connected to your academics there at UD, what's the best way to do that? The University of Dallas?
2: Yes, Susan Hansen, udallas.edu. And thank you so much for having this series. Drew, you really are a hero for having this series all year on Rediscovering America.
0: I am very grateful for your participation in it. You can also go to relevantradio.com/udallas and get connected there. And our series will continue. Doctor, I look forward to our next exchange. Thank you so much for being here with me today.
2: Thank you, and God bless.
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13: 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The 14th Sunday in Ordinary Time. In the Missal, it's Liturgical Year A, Cycle 2. Sunday is a day to pray the glorious mysteries of the Rosary. The prophet Zechariah pictures the coming of the Savior King as a time of peace. Jesus, the Savior King, has come. So we might ask, considering all the turmoil in the world around us, or in some cases, the turmoil within us, where is the peace that he is supposed to bring? Well, our question recalls that Jesus told us, "I do not give you the peace that the world gives." What then is the peace that Jesus brings? He tells us that his peace is only possessed by the childlike, those who are willing to learn from his gentle, humble lead, those willing to yoke themselves to him. The peace that Jesus can give is refreshment to the weary and to those who find that this worldly life can be burdensome. Let's offer this day to the Lord. My God, I adore you and I love you with all my heart. I thank you for having created me, made me a Christian, and preserved me this night. I offer you the actions of this day. Grant that all of them may be in accordance with your holy will and for your greater glory. Protect me from sin and from all evil. Let your grace be always with me and with all my dear ones. Amen. And we join Pope Leo XIV in praying for the respect and protection of human life in all its stages, recognizing it as a gift from God. 10 Minutes with Jesus is a guided meditation on the gospel of the day prepared by a Catholic priest. Here's today's 10 Minutes with Jesus.
14: My Lord and my God, I firmly believe that you are here, that you see me, that you hear me. I adore you with profound reverence. I ask your pardon for my sins and grace to make this time of prayer fruitful. My Immaculate Mother, Saint Joseph, my Father and Lord, my guardian angel, intercede for me. Today's Sunday Mass has some readings about humility, and while we probably heard a homily about it, we could probably hear a lot more. Out of Zechariah, the first reading, thus says the Lord, "Rejoice heartily, O daughter Zion. Shout for joy, O daughter Jerusalem. See, your king shall come to you. A just Savior is he, meek, and riding on an ass, on a colt, the foal of an ass." That is this humility, Lord, in your triumphal entry into Jerusalem. And today's gospel matched with it, out of Matthew. At that time, Jesus exclaimed, "I give praise to you, Father, Lord of heaven and earth, for although you have hidden these things from the wise and the learned, you have revealed them to little ones. Yes, Father, such has been your gracious will. All things have been handed over to me by my Father. No one knows the Son except the Father, and no one knows the Father except the Son, and anyone to whom the Son wishes to reveal him. Come to me, all you who labor and are burdened, and I will give you rest. Take my yoke upon you, and learn from me, for I am meek and humble of heart, and you will find rest for yourselves. For my yoke is easy, and my burden light." Lord, I think most of us like to think of ourselves as humble. Pride is such an awful, scarring thing on ourselves and others. But how does it get pushed into us, brought out from us, our fallen nature? Maybe we've heard of the word humble brag, where we're humble and bragging at the same time. It doesn't work. Let's hear a few. Someone might say, "I'm so sick of looking young. I hate it when 18-year-olds hit on me and mistake me for their classmate." Or another one, "It's honestly the worst when you just want to finish your 100 sit-ups at the gym, but everyone keeps stopping and gawking at you." Another one, "Can I just be ugly for model for a day, walking down the wrong escalator at the airport and blinding myself with all the paparazzi flashes is getting exhausting. I'm in Paris right now, and I spilled red wine on the contract for my new book. How clumsy I am. How embarrassing." This is over the top. But what are we to think about this? Let's look at St. Jose Maria. He says in Forge number 287, "If you feel for whatever reason that you cannot manage, abandon yourself in God, telling him, 'Lord, I trust in you. I abandon myself in you. But do help me in my weakness.' And filled with confidence, repeat, 'See, Jesus, what a filthy rag I am. My life seems to me so miserable. I am not worthy to be a son of yours.' Tell him this, and tell him so over and over again. It will not be long before you hear him say, 'Ne timias, do not be afraid,' and also, 'Surge et ambula, rise up and walk.' Are either of those me? Humble brag or a dirty rag? Lord, help me to know myself and help me to know true rest, because I'm burdened. I am actually burdened. Exhausting myself at trying to manage my perception. Before you, what does it matter? You know me, my past, my present, and my future. You know everything on my lips before I say it. You know my thoughts. But with others, I'm under such pressure. I'm exhausted at managing this perception, and when I try to buttress it up, it backfires. I don't want to be a brag, but I feel this pressure, Lord, to be impressive and humble all at the same time. Perhaps I've understood or read how, back in the Greco-Roman culture, humility meant lowly, mean, fit for slaves. And Aristotle's great-souled man rightly claims honor for his excellence. I've got to look at that one. But the Hebrew Bible, Lord, you made it clear in your testament to the people of God that deference to the poor, understanding them, is really important, and we should be meek before you, Lord, very meek. And that's where perhaps we are now, women in this culture, where I want everyone to know my worth, my dignity. But then I'm tempted to post my wins, build my brand, get hits on my website, likes on my photos and comments, awards, distinctions. But it feels gross to be so boasting. It gets smuggled in perhaps at times by this false modesty. But help me, Lord, to rest. Help me to rest in you. I feel this collision in my life between these two impulses. Yes, to be meek, to be humble, but I need to put myself out there, it seems. I have to go to you, Lord. I look at you, not as a rule, but you said, come to me, all you who labor and are burdened, and I will give you rest. Take my yoke upon you and learn from me, for I am meek and humble of heart, and you will find rest for yourselves. I want this rest, Lord. So many of us carry this burden. As older people, looking back in our life, did I do anything of worth? Younger people, how am I doing in the present, and how does my future look to unfold? It's a lot to carry. St. Paul gave a hymn about you. He said, have this mind among yourselves, which is yours in Christ Jesus, who though he was in the form of God, did not count equality with God a thing to be grasped, but emptied himself, taking the form of a servant, born in the likeness of men. Wow, you came among us to serve, not to be served. Wow, Lord, help me to look to you and find rest for my soul. With you I can rest from a real fear that if I'm humble, will I have to shrink? Will I have to be little in a way of being despised? We will have to undergo a little bit of despising, for the world seeks other than what, Lord, you want us to have. But I can be in greatness of soul, as Aristotle mentioned, but purified by grace. I will be as great as you want me to be, Lord, and still I can be humble. Twin virtues, not opposites. You will give me this courage and grace to pursue real greatness, because it's the greatness of being a saint, of rising to your call, Lord. Going with you with love, which overcomes fear, is courage to pursue the greatness of holiness. And I can't go there alone. The greatness to seek out those around me with your grace to find the way to have them be great yet humble, escaping the old rat race of humble brag. Humble brag is so false. It's attempting to get magnanimity's reward, being seen as great, while avoiding humility's truth, admitting that you want to be seen, is trying to have both virtues without actually possessing either. Real humility doesn't need an audience. It's already getting it from you, Lord, the angels and saints. It's truth before you. It has nothing left to manage. I want to bring before you, Lord Jesus, one place, at least this week, where I've felt this exhausting pull to look both impressive and humble at once. Let me hear you say to me, so personally again, come to me. I will give you rest. Jesus, I ask you plainly, what would it feel like to want something great? Let me feel and know this. Let me be the one who knows it enough to give it to others. Help me too with a concrete takeaway, perhaps a small resolution, but big in your eyes, Lord. The next time I'm about to post something on the internet, say something to a friend, or write something in a text that's secretly seeking admiration, dresses modesty, protection that I would look good, Help me, Lord, to pause for 3 seconds and just bring the actual feeling straight to you, Lord, in my own words, or I do anything else with it. It's specific, it's private, it's directly with you, and Lord, you'll help me interrupt that mechanism, that way of protecting myself, of saving face, of looking good, when it's you, Lord, I look for, you I look to, and your mother, Mary. Mary, help me, you are humble, handmaid of the Lord. Help me to be humble, because you are the big one, humble and great at the same time, and you will intercede for me. I thank you, my God, for the good resolutions, affections, inspirations that you have communicated to me in this meditation. I ask your help for putting them into effect. My Immaculate Mother, Saint Joseph, my Father and Lord, my guardian angel, intercede for me.
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0: Blessed are your eyes, for they see God's works, and your ears, for they hear his word.
1: From the second book of Samuel, the Lord sent Nathan to David. When he came to him, he said, "Judge this case for me." In a certain town, there were two men, one rich, the other poor. The rich man had flocks and herds in great numbers, but the poor man had nothing at all except one little ewe lamb that he had brought. He nourished her, and she grew up with him and his children. She shared the little food he had had and drank from his cup and slept in his bosom. She was like a daughter to him. Now the rich man received a visitor, but he would not take from his own flock and herds to prepare a meal for the wayfarer who had come to him. Instead, he took the poor man's ewe lamb and made a meal of it for his visitor. David grew very angry with that man and said to Nathan, "As the Lord lives, the man who has done this merits death. He shall restore the ewe lamb fourfold because he has done this and he has had no pity." And Nathan said to David, "You are the man. Thus says the Lord God of Israel, I anointed you king of Israel. I rescued you from the hand of Saul. I gave you your lord's house and your lord's wives for your own. I gave you the house of Israel and of Judah. And if this were not enough, I could count up for you still more. Why have you spurned the Lord and done evil in his sight? You have cut down Uriah the Hittite with the sword. You took his wife as your own, and him you killed with the sword of the Ammonites. Now, therefore, the sword shall never depart from your house, because you have despised me and have taken the wife of Uriah to be your wife. Thus says the Lord, I will bring evil upon you out of your own house. I will take your wives while you live to see it, and will give them to your neighbor. He shall lie with your wives in broad daylight. You have done this deed in secret, but I will bring it about in the presence of all Israel, and with the sun looking down." Then David said to Nathan, "I have sinned against the Lord." Nathan answered David, "The Lord on his part has forgiven your sin. You shall not die. But since you have utterly spurned the Lord by this deed, the child born to you must surely die." Then Nathan returned to his house. The Lord struck the child that the wife of Uriah had borne to David, and it became desperately ill. David besought God for the child. He kept a fast, retiring for the night to lie on the ground clothed in sackcloth. The elders of his house stood beside him, urging him to rise from the ground, but he would not, nor would he take food with them. On the seventh day, the child died. David's servants, however, were afraid to tell him that the child was dead, for they said, "When the child was alive, we spoke to him, but he would not listen to what we said. How can we tell him the child is dead? He may do some harm."

0: David noticed his servants whispering among themselves and realized that the child was dead. He asked his servants, "Is the child dead?" They replied, "Yes, he is." Rising from the ground, David washed and anointed himself and changed his clothes. Then he went to the house of the Lord and worshipped. He returned to his own house. At his request, food was set before him, and he ate. His servant said to him, "What is this you are doing? While the child was living, you fasted and wept and kept vigil. Now that the child is dead, you rise and take food?" He replied, "While the child was living, I fasted and wept, thinking, 'Perhaps the Lord will grant me the child's life.' But now he is dead. Why should I fast? Can I bring him back again? I shall go to him, but he will not return to me." Then David comforted his wife Bathsheba. He went and slept with her, and she conceived and bore him a son, who was named Solomon. The Lord loved him and sent the prophet Nathan to name him Jedidiah on behalf of the Lord. The word of the Lord. "My sins are more numerous than the sands of the sea, and my transgressions are many. I am not worthy to raise my eyes to the height of heaven because of my countless offenses, for I have provoked your anger.
1: And I have done evil in your presence.
0: I know my faults, and my sin is ever before me, because I have sinned against you alone.
1: And I have done evil in your presence.
2: A reading from a sermon by St. Augustine, Bishop. "I acknowledge my transgression," says David. "If I admit my fault, then you will pardon it. Let us never assume that if we live good lives, we will be without sin. Our lives should be praised only when we continue to beg for pardon. But men are hopeless creatures, and the less they concentrate on their own sins, the more interested they become in the sins of others. They seek to criticize, not to correct. Unable to excuse themselves, they are ready to accuse others. This is not the way that David showed us how to pray and make amends to God when he said, 'I acknowledge my transgression, and my sin is ever before me.' He did not concentrate on other sins. He turned his thoughts upon himself. He did not merely stroke the surface, but he plunged inside and went deep down within himself. He did not spare himself, and therefore was not impudent in asking to be spared. Do you want God to be appeased? Learn what you are to do, that God may be pleased with you. Consider the psalm again. 'If you wanted sacrifice, I would indeed have given it. In burnt offerings you will take no delight.' Are you then to be without sacrifice? Are you to offer nothing? Will you please God without an offering? Consider what you read in the same psalm. 'If you wanted sacrifice, I would indeed have given it. In burnt offerings you will take no delight.' But continue to listen and say with David, 'A sacrifice to God is a contrite spirit. God does not despise a contrite and humble heart. Cast aside your former offerings, for now you have found out what you are to offer. In the days of your fathers, you would have made offerings of cattle. These were sacrifices. If you wanted sacrifice, I would indeed have given it. These then, Lord, you do not want, and yet you do want sacrifice. You will take no delight in burnt offerings,' David says. 'If you will not take delight in burnt offerings, will you remain without sacrifice? Not at all. A sacrifice to God is a contrite spirit. God does not despise a contrite and humble heart. You now have the offering you are to make. No need to examine the herd. No need to outfit ships and travel to the most remote provinces in search of incense. Search within your heart for what is pleasing to God. Your heart must be crushed. Are you afraid that it might perish so? You have a reply. Create a clean heart in me, O God. For a clean heart to be created, the unclean one must be crushed. We should be displeased with ourselves when we commit sin, for sin is displeasing to God. Sinful though we are, let us at least be like God in this, that we are displeased at what displeases Him. In some measure, then, you will be in harmony with God's will, because you find displeasing in yourself what is abhorrent to your Creator.
1: My sins, O Lord, have pierced me through like arrows, but before they wound me,
3: heal me, O God, with the ointment of repentance.
1: Create a clean heart in me, O God, and put a new and steadfast spirit within me.
3: Heal me, O God, with the ointment of repentance.

0: Let us pray. O God, who in the abasement of your Son have raised up a fallen world, fill your faithful with holy joy, for on those you have rescued from slavery to sin, you bestow eternal gladness. Through our Lord Jesus Christ, your Son, who lives and reigns with you in the unity of the Holy Spirit, God, forever and ever. Amen.
1: 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I'm Paul Sadek, and in today's Gospel from Truth and Life, the dramatized audio Bible, Jesus gives praise to the Father and then some very comforting words to all of us. 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
2: I thank thee, Father, Lord of heaven and earth, that thou hast hidden these things from the wise and understanding, and revealed them to babes. Yea, Father, for such was thy gracious will. All things have been delivered to me by my Father, and no one knows the Son except the Father, and no one knows the Father except the Son, and anyone to whom the Son chooses to reveal him. Come to me, all who labor and are heavy laden, and I will give you rest. Take my yoke upon you and learn from me, for I am gentle and lowly in heart, and you will find rest for your souls. For my yoke is easy, and my burden is light.
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0: Glory to the Father, and to the Son, and to the Holy Spirit.
3: As it was in the beginning, is now, and will be forever. 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

0: 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Thanks be to God. We give thanks to you, O God, as we call upon your name.
1: We give thanks to you, O God, as we call upon your name.
0: We cry aloud how marvelous you are,
1: as we call upon your name.
0: Glory to the Father, and to the Son, and to the Holy Spirit.
1: We give thanks to you, O God, as we call upon your name.

0: Let us give thanks to our Savior, who came into this world as God's presence among us. Let us call upon him.
1: Christ, King of glory, be our light and our joy.
0: Lord Jesus, you are the rising sun, the first fruits of the future resurrection.
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0: You were baptized in the Jordan and anointed by the Holy Spirit.
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O God, who in the abasement of your Son have raised up a fallen world, fill your faithful with holy joy, for on those you have rescued from slavery to sin, you bestow eternal gladness. Through our Lord Jesus Christ, your Son, who lives and reigns with you in the unity of the Holy Spirit, God, forever and ever. Amen. 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

0: It's a great day to get to Mass, pray, and receive the body, blood, soul, and divinity of the Lord. The Sunday edition of the Mark Swartzberg Show is next. I'm Paul Sadek. 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
4: I'm Mary Graham with your Catholic News Week in Review from the Vatican and around the world. During his weekly general audience on Wednesday, Pope Leo XIV focused on the Eucharist as he continues reflecting on Vatican II's dogmatic constitution on the sacred liturgy, underscoring that the sacred mystery enables us to adopt the very way of the Lord. California Attorney General Rob Bonta is seeking more than $20 million in fines against two pro-life organizations for providing information and referrals about abortion pill reversal to women. The pregnancy center has helped mothers who regret taking the first pill in a chemical abortion regime and have saved over 10,000 babies from abortion across the country. Bonta argued that when Heartbeat International and Real Options offer to women hope seeking to save their babies, it only underscores the seriousness of their conduct. California is asking a judge to impose nearly $20 million in penalties against Heartbeat International and $640,000 against Real Options. Bonta is also seeking a permanent injunction that would restrict the group's ability to speak about abortion pill reversal. The Dicastery for Divine Worship and Discipline of the Sacraments responded to a request made by German bishops denying their petition for a layperson to preach the homily during Mass, even in exceptional cases, stating that the proclamation of the word in the liturgical celebration is inseparable from the mission received sacramentally. Catholic leaders in Sudan are condemning the killing of a priest as a symbol of the country's moral crisis amid its ongoing civil war. Church officials say Father Johanna Alleman was shot and killed after armed men returned to his parish following a dispute over medical supplies. One of the priest's guards was also killed, while another survived and reported the attack. Catholic leaders say the slaying reflects the suffering of civilians as fighting continues between Sudan's military and parliamentary forces. Church officials are calling for peace and greater international efforts to help end the conflict. I'm Mary Graham for Relevant Radio News.
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7: Good morning. Happy Tuesday. It's Tuesday, June 30th, last day of June. The days are actually getting a little shorter, but summer's still just getting started. Great to be with you here. Good morning, Sarah Tafoya. How you doing today?
8: Oh, man. Tuesday already? The weekend flies by, and then we're doing the work week. Man, summer's going to be over before we know it. I don't like it either.
7: But why are we even talking about it? It's June 30th. It's the beginning of summer. We got July 4th coming up.
8: We got lots of time.
7: We got lots of time.
8: Okay,
7: lots. We're going to be talking in a minute here with Zach Dotson, who's actually in Fall River, Mass., and he's one of the pilgrims. Been looking forward to this conversation. But I gotta thank you all out there, because we had a little travel snafu yesterday. So I got some feedback. It wasn't just from my mom. She said, like, Mark, like, what's going on? You're playing at Encore yesterday. Well, we had a bit of a snafu, and we had some good material to play for you. But like I said, it was nice to hear you all say, like, where are you, Mark? So it's good to be back with you, Sarah, and with all of you.
8: Yeah, that when you know we need to have you for the show. So if you're in the airport, you can't really do the show very well. So we did. Yeah, we had to come up, you know, plan B. So thank you for bearing through Monday with us and back on Tuesday here.
7: Yeah, it's great. And a lot of news. We'll hit a couple of those highlights along the way here. But the thing I'm looking forward to is tonight. We're going to see Mexico host Ecuador. And if you didn't catch it, Ecuador, to get to this round, actually beat Germany. And Germany was the clear favorite. And last night, or somewhere yesterday, Paraguay beat Germany. So, Schwartzberg, I'm German. Gotta love the German ancestry here. But the German team just isn't getting it done. And Ecuador is a team I'm rooting for against Mexico tonight. So, a lot of good stuff on deck in the world of sport. But there's also a lot of good stuff on deck right here, right now. So, let's talk to Zach Dotson. Zach Dotson is a pilgrim, as I mentioned. And there's 9 of these perpetual pilgrims who've been, you know, just showing up every single day since May 29th. They started out in Florida, in St. Augustine, which is where the first Mass was celebrated here in our great nation. And, of course, they're celebrating 250 years of our nation. They're going to arrive in Philly on July 4th, this Saturday. We'll be there. Relevant Radio will be there. We'll actually be playing praying the Family Rosary Across America live at 4:30 Eastern Time. Father Rocky will be there. I'll be there. Others will be there. Zach, I'll bet you'll be there. So Zach, welcome to the conversation.
9: Yeah. Good morning. Thank you for having me.
7: Great to have you here. And Zach, you're the assistant team leader for this year's National Eucharistic Pilgrimage. And, you're from the Diocese of Gary, Indiana, where you work for your parish, you work for your soup kitchen. You're in, Fall River, Mass. Is that right?
9: That all sounds extremely correct to me.
7: Great. Great. Well, great to have you here, Zach. And to kick us off, you know, you didn't necessarily expect to become a pilgrim. Tell us a little bit about how actually you became a pilgrim.
9: Yeah. So for me specifically, a fellow parishioner of mine, someone who I really look up to him as far as like faith is concerned and his devoutness, sent the application to me. He said, when I read what they were looking for, I thought of no one but you. And like inspired by that great confidence in his, like that huge compliment. And also by like a internal stirring, I think, of the Holy Spirit, I said, well, I'll fill out the application and see what happens. And next thing I knew, I was in St. Augustine, Florida, and then Maine, and now Fall River and Philadelphia this weekend.
7: Sounds like it's good to be tapped. Sounds like a great, great adventure you've been on. And a little bit for my benefit and for our listeners and Sarah and everyone, I want to talk about the pilgrimage itself, but there are more surprises in your life, so to speak, that predate your being on this pilgrimage. As I understand it, you didn't even consider yourself a Christian at one point not too long ago. So just give us a bit of your own backstory here.
9: Yeah, so I grew up very culturally Catholic. And then when I was 11 years old, my father passed away suddenly. And it just like kind of threw me into a tailspin. I was so angry. I couldn't reconcile that loss. So I fell away completely from the church and from faith entirely. So from 11 to 23 years old, I was an ardent atheist, you know, openly hostile to all religion. And then I felt like that stirring in my heart that, okay, maybe there is a God. And I did about 6 months of really intensive research. And it, of course, led me back home to Holy Mother Church. And my first Mass in over a decade was Corpus Christi. So he picked the perfect day for me to come home.
7: That's beautiful. The data, I'm sure you're familiar with it, but data shows that a lot of folks are kind of making a choice for or against God in the way you just described in their early teen years. But it seems like in a way you benefited from having a strong opinion in the negative. I mean, you had a strong opinion, so not being lukewarm. So that's great to hear in the sense that you were ready to kind of stand up for what you believed. Was there a person or a set of circumstances in those later years, or maybe, you know, you cited 23 as kind of a turning moment. Just give us a little flavor about the influence of people or a person that allowed you to actually discover that God indeed loved you, even though your father, which I'm sure is a very painful loss, had passed.
9: Well, I would say unbeknownst to me, my mother was praying to St. Monica every single night for that decade that I was away from the church. So, I mean, that, of course, has a pretty large role. And then, I mean, the soup kitchen where I now work has had a huge impact. Unlike my coming back to the church, just seeing that, you know, seeing our Catholic faith in action. You know, it's the only soup kitchen in the Gary Diocese. So, you know, we have a unique claim on providing those corporal acts of mercy to our brothers and sisters really opened my heart. So I said, there's nothing more profound than just seeing the Catholic faith in action.
7: And you mentioned, well, tell us about this experience at Mass, and then I want to, we're going to go to a break in a little bit here, but tell us about this experience at Mass a little more, if you would.
9: Yeah, so I kind of joked that I snuck out to Mass. I turned the location off on my phone so no one would know where I was at, and I was in the very last pew of what's now my home parish, and liturgy of the word starts, and it's very familiar. You know the readings, you know the responses. Then the liturgy of the Eucharist starts, and something changes immediately, and I'm you know, speechless at what I'm experiencing, and get to a part in the liturgy of the Eucharist, very familiar to all of us, where the priest is holding our Lord, and he says, "Behold the Lamb of God, behold he who takes away the sins of the world." And for the first time in my life, I truly did, and I started to sob openly. I couldn't control myself because I looked up and I truly saw my Lord and my God, and I knew I wanted to serve him in any capacity he called me to, any direction he pointed. I wanted to run full steam ahead with that childlike trust in him. And that was over 2 years ago now, and there's no looking back, and it's inspired me to try to open as many hearts as I can to his Eucharistic love.
7: That's great. Well, in my kind of preparing for this conversation, I found out what you probably already know. There's another young man out there named Zach Dotson who's evangelical, and he's on YouTube, and he did something recently inviting a lot of young people. He's talking to a young group. The question he presented to them is, Jesus enough? So it sounds like you've in fact discovered that he is. And so when you get a chance, maybe you've had a chance already to talk to this other Zach Dotson out there, you can share your own experience with him, and I'll bet there'd be a pretty big knock-on effect from doing that. So, well, Zach, thanks for sharing that with us. We're going to take a short break, and then we're going to come back and, you know, pick it up with you right there in Fall River. And I want to hear a little bit about what's on deck for the day. And then also, this started, I believe, on May 29th. So you've had a chance, your fellow pilgrims, I've really enjoyed talking with several of your fellow pilgrims. You've had a chance to reflect and what I'll call kind of the takeaway topic. Let's talk about takeaways when we get to the other side of the break. Sound good to you?

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1: 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You know, I think it's just kind of a quick hit of hope in the middle of the day for a lot of people who are just trying to live it in the midst of the world and just trying to figure it out.
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5: It's unchoreographed. All right, it's natural. It's happening live. Anyone can be part of it. It's not too sophisticated. And you never know what's going to happen, right? And that's what prayer is in families. Life happens. And sometimes there's joyful reports and sometimes there's heartbreaking reports. You know, it was Our Lady at Fatima, the Lady at Lourdes who prayed the rosary for the conversion of sinners. It was Our Lady at Our Lady of Champion who said pray for the conversion of sinners. That's what we're doing. Give people a little bit of hope or a little bit of companionship. You know, there's a lot of lonely people out there, a lot of suffering people. And we've got to make sure that they're not forgotten and they're not irrelevant. At Relevant Radio, everyone's relevant.
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10: Walk like an Egyptian.
11: I'll bet they are walking like Egyptians. It sounds very orderly, that procession with you and the others there, Zach. And, you know, when we talked with Mary Carmen last week, we got to hear that you had a pretty large turnout there when you showed up in Maine. So maybe they were walking like Egyptians there, too. So welcome back, Zach. We're talking with Zach Dotson, who's one of the pilgrims here, one of the 9 perpetual pilgrims walking from Maine recently, but they started down in Florida and they're on their way to Philadelphia. So, Zach, are you walking like Egyptians today?
12: Insofar as that, you know, kind of like the exodus from Egypt, we're walking at the command of our Lord.
11: Sounds good. Well played, my friend. Well played. And that Exodus is very appropriate image. So tell us a little bit about what's on deck for you all today.
12: Yeah, we actually have a pretty simple day in pilgrimage terms for us. So we're starting right now with Mass and then Adoration. And then we'll have a procession through Fall River to the cathedral. We have our concluding mass there. We'll have public lunch with everyone who shows up, and then we'll make our way to our penultimate diocese, the Diocese of Providence in Rhode Island.
11: Great, great. And on the Providence comment, didn't know you were going to get there, but we have a station there, 5:50 a.m. And as you're moving through that area, you might well see we have a billboard there with Divine Mercy, 5:50 a.m. So it's right on I-95. So check it out. Keep your eyes out for that. It's great to hear you say that that's like a simple day. I'm sure some days are more involved, and I'm sure there have been snafus, kind of unexpected kind of planning aspects, like, okay, we're going to be here, we're going to be there. Tell us a little bit about the journey from a larger perspective. You've had days go according to plan. I'm sure you've had days go not according to plan, but give us a little flavor for a day that you think is like a particularly impactful one for you over the last kind of 30 days or so.
12: Yeah, there was a really beautiful day when we were still in Greensboro, so a few weeks ago now, where we stopped at a homeless shelter and soup kitchen, which is, you know, like second nature to me, working at the soup kitchen. And we met a young lady there who had moved from West Virginia. Life was just not going the way that she expected, but she just held on so tightly to Christ and to her belief in him. So we went from that interaction with her, which was like this beautiful uplifting, right into a procession, you know, driving 15 minutes down the road and, you know, walking behind our Lord, evangelizing on the streets. And then from there, we went right into Adoration Holy Hour, and we got to go to confession. And then from there, we had a public dinner where we got to speak with people. And then I think we finally got to our accommodations, maybe around 11 o'clock that night. It really oftentimes like that, the days that stick with you are where you have these really beautiful moments of such a huge variety back to back to back. It's like a spiritual second wind, you know, especially with the opportunities where we get to engage with people about our shared love of Christ. And so that's kind of like the general like pilgrimage day.
11: That sounds like a great day. And you're reminding me of a story Mary Carmen told us last week about a woman seeing y'all process, and she was in a car. And I think of this, I like this image of Zacchaeus, but she was in a car with her husband, and she actually got out of the car and walked with you all for a good while her husband drove alongside you in the car. My question is like, how common is that? Not the, you know, the exact recreation of that event, but how common is it for people to be moved like Zacchaeus in this journey you guys are on?
12: It's actually, you know, thanks be to God, it's fairly common. We had a guy not so long ago who said, hey, I want to join you. What do I do with my car? And I was like, you park it and just, you know, get behind our Lord. And that's what he did. Or our procession in Boston was our largest thus far, over 3,000 people. And I think each of us had stories of at least 10 people who we spoke with who stopped what they were doing to follow behind our Lord.
11: It's incredible. It's really great. So as you take a step back, I just want to ask you a little bit about these kind of like reflection questions. As you take a step back, what could you have never guessed about this pilgrimage that now you're, you know, what could you have never guessed?
12: I think I never would have guessed how large of an impact seeing other Catholics truly practicing our faith would have on me, inspiring like new private devotions, kind of like reframing how I think about how strong the faith is here in America, you know, not just like in the Midwest or in this pocket or that pocket, but that there are people in every

0: point, you've been particularly close with these other eight pilgrims, and there's been other folks who have been very involved in your comings and goings since the beginning. Talk to us a little bit about that aspect of the journey, the people you've spent all this time with.
1: I mean, they're absolutely incredible. You know, we often refer to each other as brothers and sisters in Christ, but like with them, they're truly like my brothers and sisters. I think about Christ saying, you know, who are my brothers and sisters? You know, those who do the will of the Lord. And that perfectly encapsulates how my eight compatriots live their life. It's, I mean, to the best of their ability, truly in line with the will of our Lord. And I definitely think that we've formed relationships with each other that are going to last for the rest of these corporal lives that we're living.
0: Yeah, it's very heartening to hear, to just listen to. You can see that you can literally see, but hear the heart that you and your others are, that's there. For those back in Indiana where you're from, or for those of us here in New Jersey or in Illinois, the people who know you well, the people who don't necessarily know you well but do know you, what would you want them to know about living a life of faith? That what would you want them to know? What do you want them to know from this trip?
1: Yeah, I think one big thing that's kind of stuck with me the entirety of this pilgrimage is my hope that every soul knows that the Jesus with whom we've been traveling from Florida all the way up to Maine and making our way back down to Philadelphia now, it's the same Jesus truly present in the tabernacle of your home parish. And there's nothing that he wants or desires more than for you to be with him and for you to be properly disposed to receive him in the most holy sacrament. So I hope it's a call to all people to realize the great beauty and the great humility that Christ has left us in the most blessed sacrament. And I think also for people who are feeling a little lukewarm in their faith or who are discerning the faith, I hope it acts as an inspiration to them that, you know, the Eucharist is not a symbol. It is not, you know, bread and wine, but it is truly the King of Kings. It is his body, blood, soul, and divinity, the source and summit of our faith.
0: Yeah. And what would be a good next step to have that encounter? And direct that, if you would, to the person who is in fact going to Sunday Mass, but maybe they're taking a kind of a day. Sometimes I myself am in this category, but they're taking kind of a kind of checkbox approach to it rather than, you know, really, really discovering that personal love that Jesus has for us. I'm thinking of Mother Teresa. She in a good way chided her sisters in a letter called I Thirst. You know, these beautiful women are, you know, adoring regularly, but she made this point that I don't know if you really know that he personally loves you, and you just made that point. What would you say to the person who's you know, participating in the sacraments but hasn't had that encounter?
1: Yeah, I would say I think a good way to truly encounter him is by serving him and by serving his flock. So I would say to that person, you know, continue your reception of the Blessed Sacrament, your adoration of him. But we're also, just like Christ was, we're called to be broken and blessed and gave out to the world. The Eucharist is our food for the journey, and that journey includes corporal acts of mercies. Go out and serve your brothers and sisters, pray with them, love them as Christ has loved us, give your peace to them as Christ has gave his peace to us. And when you truly see his face in every single person, you will encounter him throughout your day, not just, you know, on a rare occasion, but you will consistently have that encounter with him and recognize the great love and divine mercy he has for all of us.
0: So, and thank you. July 4th is coming up, and that naturally, you know, brings up the topic for you and for all of you on this journey of what next. And what next, Zach? I would think it's bittersweet, but I can hear the faith in you. So, you know, our Lord will be with you there on July 5th. So just talk to us a little bit about July 4th and after.

0: Yeah, I mean, the in after part is the hard part of the question. The beautiful, beautiful things planned in Philadelphia for this 4th of July weekend. So many opportunities for people to encounter Christ, but also to encounter their brothers and sisters who share this great faith with them. From processions to holy hours, to opportunities to venerate the relics of some of our greatest American saints. What comes after? I think you're so right in calling it bittersweet. The sweet part of it is, I think myself, like my other fellow pilgrims, are excited to bring home this fire that the pilgrimage has put in our hearts to our home diocese, right? So in my case, to bring this back home to the great Gary Diocese, and to see the fruit and the effect it has on my home parish, St. Joseph's, on my deanery, on the diocese as a whole, on my brothers and sisters who are a part of Bishop McClory's flock with me. And then we'll see which direction the Lord points me in next and run full steam ahead with that childlike trust in him.
1: Zach, love talking with you. Thank you for giving us your time and for your testimony here. You can hear it loud and clear beyond the actual words of our conversation, which I've enjoyed. I'll point out that, as I said, you'll be in Philadelphia. The plan is for you to get there on Thursday, and then on July 4th, there will be praying of the Family Rosary across America at 4:30 Eastern Time, and then there'll be an anticipated Mass shortly after that at 5:15 Eastern Time. And Zach, I'm looking forward to meeting you and the other 8 of you and the rest of the whole gang. So I look forward to that. Thanks for making the time for us this morning, Zach, and have a great day.
0: Yeah. Thank you so much. You as well.
1: All right, my friend. So that was Zach Dotson. He's one of the 9 pilgrims, and he's in Fall River, Mass, and you can hear it. I won't add to it, but thank you again, Zach. We're going to take a short break, and then we're going to talk about life on the other side, if you will, preparing and doing the things that will help those you leave behind be at peace and take care of the things they need to take care of. So stick around. We're going to talk about Catholic legacy on the other side of the break.
2: Certain point comes where you have to address the grief. A lot of times with abortion, it happens decades down the road. I've been involved with retreats where every single person on the retreat was at least 30 years out from their abortion.
3: Wow. 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
4: Hello, this is Bishop Larry J. Kulik of the Diocese of Greensburg. Let us pray. Remember, O most gracious Virgin Mary, that never was it known that anyone who fled to thy protection, implored thy help, or sought thy intercession was left unaided. Inspired with this confidence, I fly to thee, O Virgin of Virgins, my mother. To thee do I come, before thee I stand, sinful and sorrowful. O Mother of the Word incarnate, despise not my petitions, but in thy mercy, hear and answer me. Amen.
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1: Money, money, money. 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But why neglect them when you could have good custody? 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What questions do you have about preparing for the next life? These are important questions. 888-914-9149, 888-914-9149. Come join the conversation with Preston Alex. We're talking about Catholic legacy. Preston is a husband. He's a father of eight. He's a CPA. He's a member of our leadership team here at Relevant Radio for 10 years now. And he's the president of Catholic Legacy. 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So, Preston, welcome to the show.
11: Thank you so much. I really appreciate having this conversation today. I think it's a really important one.
1: Yeah, I do too. And yeah, again, it's great to have you here. It's great to be working with you. And we're bringing Christ to the world through the media. And we're also helping people deal with kind of the very practical aspects of living in this world. And you're both a father and a son, and you're a friend of others. So you've seen a lot. What have you seen in others' families or in your own families, whether you want to be specific or not, that kind of affects the way you're thinking about estate planning?
11: Yeah, so here at Catholic Legacy, we like to say it's love made practical. So the idea here is to help families plan and prepare for the future with a comprehensive estate planning platform. That's at CatholicLegacy.com. And what I'm seeing and hearing, I mean, like you said, I'm a son, I'm a father of eight. So for me personally, it's really important to have, first and foremost, a will to make sure that I have guardianship provisions to make sure my kids are raised in the faith, but also to avoid the next probate horror story. So I've seen a lot and heard a lot about terrible situations with loved ones dying and then the family fighting over the estate. I personally know someone that didn't talk to his sister for 3 years because they were fighting over who would get the dog. So there's all sorts of circumstances.
1: It's not,
11: yeah, no kidding. I think part of it is when someone passes away, there's a lot of emotions and grieving and sentimental value for things. And, when you have all those emotions tapped into this idea of trying to move on from somebody, and to remember them in a loving way while also trying to live in just the normal everyday life, I think the challenge is making sure that you are prepared for that ahead of time. But the best way to have that done is if the family member who passes away has a will, that everything is documented and it's clear who's getting what, so that way those fights don't happen. And then the other part is just learning that there is an afterlife, there is a heaven. And when we are recognizing that that eternal life is the thing that matters most, we're all going to be better situated for these moments. Catholic Legacy helps us prepare practically. But as you know, our faith prepares us spiritually even better.
1: Yeah. Yeah. And I can say also as a dad, and just by the way life works, now that I'm 59, you just see more. And so you see people go through things in your own family and, you know, outside of that. And as you just said, the you'd be surprised, and I know many of you listening have your own stories. You've seen a lot, but you'd be surprised that those emotions are, as you say, they kind of come to the fore, and they can make it difficult to attend to the real, what I'll call kind of the business of settling the family's affairs. Before we get into kind of more of the details of Catholic legacy. Can you talk a little bit more about just kind of the I'll deal with it later kind of psychology?
11: I think I know people that are worth tens of millions of dollars that don't have a will. You know, it's one of these things that people just don't think about it. They put it off because, you know, I'm not going to die tomorrow. Nobody thinks that. But Jesus says you don't know the day or the hour when that time is going to come. And so that's so important to just take the step. It's so easy now to do this. St. John of the Cross said, at the evening of life, we shall be judged on our love. And I think preparing all these documents for your estate and getting things in order is a very loving act for your family. It's part of it is you can easily put it off because you don't know when you're going to die. So it's easy to put off. But the other part of this is we have a comprehensive suite. So it's not just when you die, we have a healthcare directive that helps when a medical situation comes up. We have something called a digital account keeper that helps you document where your different accounts are for the spouse or your loved ones in case something happens, if you're incapacitated, if you're in the hospital. That came about last year. My wife and I were going to travel and she said, you need to write down where everything is in case something happens or in case we're delayed and you know, family needs to take care of things. And so the digital account keeper, now all of a sudden I document where the mortgage is, where the checking account is, where the life insurance policy is, where the retirement accounts are, the social media accounts, the different organizations we're part of. Everything's kind of there in one place. And then that makes it super easy for someone to pick it up and take it running. So the way I said it to my wife, I said, you know, if I were in the hospital on Friday, could you pay the mortgage on Monday? And the answer is now yes, with absolute certainty. And she could anyway. But the idea in my head was I need to make sure that everything is documented so she's fully capable to do something if I'm in the hospital when I manage a lot of that because I'm a CPA, so it makes sense for her. But, you know, if there's something that happens to me, she needs to be fully prepared to pick that up, because otherwise she, in the time that she's stressed out and grieving possibly, that's the last time she needs to be worried about where things are. So that's why I went online and CatholicLegacy.com. I could easily document all that for her.
1: That's great, Preston. I want to ask you about where you'd recommend people or where you see people typically start, but I got to also thank you for that little anecdote you just told, because my wife has been saying to me, hey Mark, you need to go onto the digital docs thing and get it all arranged. And so now there will be no more forgetting and it'll be done later. Thank you for that encouragement. But where are you? So if you could just repeat for us the kind of columns of things that Catholic Legacy offers. You mentioned will, digital docs, healthcare directive. And then where do people typically start, or where would you encourage people to start if they're starting at a kind of standing start? They don't have anything right now.
11: Yeah. So, you know, what's great is the platform makes it super easy. So when I tell people to start, go to CatholicLegacy.com, you log in and there's four different options available, just four. It only takes about 30 minutes to go through each one. If you know what you want. If you don't know what you want, that's what's great about the platform. It's going to ask questions to allow you to think about what you need to know. So if you don't know where to start, the platform itself asks the questions that you need to have answered, and those questions are going to help you figure out where to start. I recommend starting with the digital account keeper, where you can start documenting where things are, what you have. I once heard from someone, she said, I don't need a will because I don't have anything. And then I sat down and I was like, is that actually true? Do you have a checking account? Oh, yes. Do you have a house? Well, yes. Do you have a car? Well, yes. I mean, anybody that has a checking account and a Netflix subscription needs an estate plan. I mean, it's one of these things that your life is going to have to be unwound. Every subscription you have, every asset you have, everything you have, even if it's a little bit, needs to be taken care of. And so having a will makes that process so much easier. And so the next step after you have things kind of in order with the digital account keeper, you can do the will. This platform is completely free because we're a ministry. Rel Radio is a ministry. We're supporting faithful planning here. We realize that the church does a really good job educating youth through youth ministry and childhood education and school systems, and we're building out adult faith formation program. This is a platform now for that end stage of life. And we're helping form people throughout that process. And I think it's really important that people go there. And as you're filling out the will, you start reflecting on a lot of your life. You know, I was just talking to Doug Hinder, another show host here, and he said, you know, going through the will process allowed my wife and I have conversations that we haven't had in a while. And they've been married, and he's a marriage therapist. So these are things that it's important to talk about, because it's so easy not to talk about them. But having those conversations, you learn more about your spouse. You learn more about yourself. What is it that I really care about? We got this amazing testimonial from a woman named Deborah. She went in and made a funeral plan. So on there, there's also a funeral planning guide where you can go through and make a whole funeral plan. You can plan your funeral mass. You can also plan it for yourself or a recently departed loved one to make that super easy for you. But Deborah goes in, fills out her plan, and gives it to her atheist husband and says, I want to be buried in a Catholic cemetery. This is what I want when I pass away, because she's worried that he wasn't going to give her a funeral because he was not in the faith. He was kind of shocked by this and didn't know quite what to do. So he read through her plan, and she's like, and by the way, I need you to fill out what you want for when you die. And he's like, well, I've never thought about that. He had no idea. He didn't really care about it at that time. And then all of a sudden he's like reading through her plan. She's like, you know, you should really think about the faith and what's going to happen to you after your die, not just your death and funeral. And so that conversation led him to discovering the beauty of our Catholic faith and what really matters, which is eternal life in heaven. And so through this conversation, she was able to convert him into the Catholic Church. He joined this past Easter after going through OCIA. So it's pretty amazing. Fantastic. That this is kind of a driver for conversions, for good conversations. And I believe that it's truly going to help people in the future.
1: That's really a great story. I'm hearing one thing. I'm imagining I'm the person who doesn't have any of these things. I don't have a healthcare directive. I don't have a will. I don't have a digital account keeper. I don't have a funeral plan. And what I like is for myself is I can get started in the digital account keeper or the funeral plan just on my own. I don't have to even, you know, talk to my wife or my husband to just kind of get the ball rolling.
11: Yep.
1: And then that by its very nature, as you just told us with the story about Deborah, leads to conversations with my spouse and with the others in my life. Okay, so super easy. And you mentioned that it's free. Let's just pretend I wanted to start with the funeral plan.
11: Yeah.
1: Like, how long would it take me to do that?
11: So the funeral planner itself, so there's two parts to it. One, it's planning for yourself, just future planning. So we're tragically seeing a massive decline in funeral masses. So the Center of the Applied Research came out with a brief earlier this year that said there was a 40% decline differential from 2021 to 2024. So 40% of people are declining to have a funeral mass for their family members. I think a large part of this is because the older generation has kids that left the faith and they're not giving them the funeral mass. So planning a funeral for yourself, documenting and saying, this is what I want, that's the easiest thing you could do to make sure that people are going to say masses for your soul and people are going to come back to that funeral mass. So it's an evangelization moment for your kids, for anybody who attends, especially those who've left the faith, because all of a sudden when they come to a funeral mass, they're rethinking about their own life. They're knowing that death is possible, and that's a real strong evangelization moment. And then in the platform itself, how long will it take? You know, it's quite beautiful. You could just, some of it's basic information, but we say put in TBD, to be determined. So even if you don't know the answer to a question, like with your funeral plan in particular, just put TBD and just say, hey, do you have arrangements for the funeral home? No, or you could say TBD. Maybe I will go to a funeral home and make arrangements. I don't know. The other part of the funeral planner, which I think is absolutely beautiful, is at the end, if you're planning for yourself, there's a remembrance section where you can leave last words for your loved ones. And so if there's something that you want to have said to someone and maybe they're not talking to you, or maybe there's some tension there and you want in that that moment where they're going to be most open to hearing it, you can certainly leave some last words to your loved ones. And I think that's a beautiful opportunity to spend some time and reflect on what you want to say to family. And we do have another testimonial there where someone sat down and wrote some last words to their loved ones and then decided to share those words with them in while they're living. And it led to a powerful conversation and, again, some healing that had been long, years long needed. So it's what's beautiful, the platform is it's you can do it from the comfort of your home, and it's moving at the pace that you want to move at. Some people, we actually had an intern last year. She turned 18. I said, you know, your parents can't do anything for your health care anymore. And she didn't really quite understand that. But like with HIPAA and everything, like the parents, even if the parents are paying the bills, they can't even like have access to what's happening. They can't even call the pharmacist to be like, get this prescription for my daughter because she's now 18. So she went online. She created a healthcare directive. I think it took her 5 minutes. I mean, she's so fast. It was unbelievable. She went in, click, click, click, click, click, and she was done. And she's like, oh, that was easy. I'm like, okay, well, that was incredibly fast. That was not exactly what I was anticipating. I thought you'd spend some time thinking about it. She's like, no, my mom could be my agent and we're good to go.
1: Bing, bing, bing.
11: So
1: I like it.
11: So it's a good experience. It's important. So like for anyone out there that has college age kids, they could certainly create the healthcare directive too. And then you can, when they identify you as the agent or getting permission to have access to their accounts, now you can actually have conversations with their doctors and things like that. I mean, imagine if there's an emergency circumstance and you can't talk to the doctors because of HIPAA, privacy laws. You know, the healthcare directive allows you to get past that.
1: Well, on your funeral plan, I liked the thought that if you're a family with Yankees and Red Sox fans and there's just all this tension over the Red Sox, you can say, go Red Sox as this kind of message there at the end to kind of
11: that might bring
1: the healing
11: that's, you know what, that's true. Bring some, bring
12: is that what you're thinking to do at the end of your life? Stir the pot more, Mark? Is that where you're going?
1: No, I was going in the other direction because at this moment I couldn't really imagine saying go Red Sox, but I think I think
12: you
1: that there will come this.
12: Okay.
1: I'm not going to make that an obstacle to completing the what I haven't done in Catholic legacy.
11: Well, that could be at least a sense of humor point to bring lighten the mood at it, maybe if you do it right.
1: Exactly. Well, we're talking, Preston, this is great conversation, and I want to remind you all, you have this opportunity to talk with Preston about planning for the other side and making it easier for your family and for yourself. 888-914-9149, 888-914-9149. We're talking about Catholic legacy, and so Preston, on the kind of adoption side, if you will. So everything you're saying sounds very good, and I know from experience it is very good. What's happening out there? Like, how much success are you having with folks actually kind of tuning in to Catholic Legacy?
11: Yeah, we're seeing hundreds of people joining the platform every month, and we've had tens of thousands of users overall use the platform. So it's been one of these exciting opportunities to help people and see how it's growing. One exciting opportunity that we have here at Relevant Radio is we're seeing people that are creating wills are leaving money in their estate to Relevant Radio and to other charities. We've seen hundreds of millions of dollars dedicated to charity that would not otherwise be there if the will's not there. So I think that's an exciting, beautiful thing for the church. And then we also have thousands of people that now have estate plans that didn't already have one. And so that's an encouraging point too, because we're helping, again, healing the culture through these beautiful, beautiful opportunities, through moments where they're talking about their last words of remembrance, through having these strong conversations that needed to be happened. There's healing and forgiveness happening. So it's a beautiful opportunity to help people. But St. Philip Neri said, the best way to prepare for death is to spend every day of life as though it were the last. And so we need to really live as if we're going to have our last day be today. And we need to be prepared for our last day to be today, because God, again, Jesus said, you do not know the hour of the day where your life is going to be taken from you. So the first thing to do is get on the platform. I would even say start tonight. spend 30 minutes tonight going through, creating a will, documenting where some of your accounts are, maybe looking at the funeral planner. Start asking some of these questions of what really matters to you in your own life. And I think you would be surprised at the fruit that's going to come from those conversations.
1: Yeah, and what I like in what you're saying is it's implied that you're actually going to find, and people do find, peace from actually just taking a step here. And married to a lawyer, have a daughter who's a lawyer, we're all, many of us have lawyers in our lives. It doesn't mean they don't have a role here, but they can get involved. You can get going here without a lawyer. So Preston, we have Claudia here, and she has a question for you about a living trust. So Claudia, welcome to the conversation. You're talking with Preston, Alex, and I am Mark.
13: Good morning. Thank you for taking my call. Yes, I heard you saying about creating a will, mm-hmm. but on the other hand, I also hear a lot of times people saying, don't have a will, you need to have a living trust.
11: Revocable means it's set in stone. Revocable means you can kind of change your mind. So it's a fallacy to say you need a trust and not a will. Actually, a will is a kind of the overarching document. So even people that have trust have something called a pour over will that's going to make sure that the will is going to cover anything that the trust doesn't cover. But also will handles things like guardianship of children that a trust does not handle. So it's a fallacy to say you need a trust and not a will. So you definitely need a will. Yeah. Now, a trust is an additional enhancement to a will. Some people will benefit greatly from those. Some people will benefit a little bit less. It's the idea behind a trust is you're putting money and assets into a trust. It's just what it sounds like. You're putting money and assets, setting it aside. And one of the big advantages of a trust is it doesn't have to go through probate. And so the probate process is where, you know, a judge and someone dies and the judge kind of looks at the situation and helps make sure the executor is doing what the executor is supposed to be doing to manage the estate. And so there's some costs and extra things that need to happen with that, whereas a trust can bypass that process and money can be dealt with right away. So the trust is...
1: And Preston, let me jump in.
11: Go ahead.
1: We're clearly on a hot topic. We're seeing literally the phones light up on this topic here. So, and more so than...
11: Yeah, I should probably say I'm not a lawyer and this is not legal advice at the upfront. But what I'll add
1: to what you said is, and Claudia, this is for you. We too, our family, we have a trust and we have a will for the reason that Preston said. So it's not an either or thing. And the will can be set up very simply. And you really do want to Preston's point there, you really do want to talk to an attorney about what the components of the living trust should be. So Preston, let's just keep pressing with you, Preston, press on here. Yeah. And I'm looking at the call screening here. I believe someone's ready. Am I correct on that, Sarah? Yeah. Okay. So Lynn is in Illinois here, and she has a question for you, Preston.
11: Go ahead.
14: Yes. Hi, I'm in Rockford, Illinois. It's not a question. It's just a reinforcement of all that you're saying and a personal experience of why it's so valuable. My husband is an attorney and my dad was also an attorney, but I want to stress openness. My dad sat down with us at the kitchen table and my mom was a CPA, and they had various investments and bonds and things like that. So they had the black notebook and they had it in the bottom drawer of their kitchen under the telephone, the landline, and the corded phone, of course. And they told us everything. They said, here's what's in the black book. When something happens to us, if and when something happens to us, you go to the black book. My husband then did the same thing, and he has a, and we sat down with our kids and explained to them that we have a lockbox, which we don't keep locked. It's just open, unlocked, but it's the box. and you open it and take the top sheet. This applies to me if something happens to my husband, and it applies to our kids. And you take the top sheet, you go to this law firm, you say, I am so overwhelmed. Here's information about my trust. Can you help me?
1: That's great. So Lynn, just because of time, thank you for sharing that experience. And Preston, what do you want to
11: say? I think that's absolutely beautiful. And I think you are blessed to have that experience. And you're probably in the top 1% and 1% of families out there that have that type of situation. The reason we built Catholic Legacy, people can go to CatholicLegacy.com and actually create all the documents that go in that black folder. And so that's the first step. Is a lot of people need to just take that first step to start creating those documents, so that way they can be printed out and stored in a safe place for the family for when those moments come and when that box needs to be opened or that folder needs to be opened. The will is easy to create on CatholicLegacy.com. We recommend for a trust to go to an attorney, because trusts have additional steps where you need to fund the trust. And so and there's lots of different types of trusts. So we recommend people go to an attorney for a trust. But the will itself, you can easily go through the process online, answer some simple questions, and you can have the CatholicLegacy.com platform will create a will based on your answers. It's a beautiful thing, and it's super easy to do. So get started tonight.
1: That's well put. So we're up on time, Preston, but tell us the site. Where could we go to get going on what you just said?
11: Yeah, sorry, CatholicLegacy.com. You log in and there's four different forms you can fill out. You can fill out your will, a digital account keeper, a funeral plan, and a Catholic healthcare directive. And it's as easy as just starting today.
1: Amen, brother. Thank you, Preston, Alex. We'll be talking more about this. I've got something for you, Mary, on the other side of the break. I know you had a question, so we'll take that up on the other side of the break. Preston, thank you very much.
11: Mark.

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2: I'm Mary Graham with your Catholic News Week in Review from the Vatican and around the world. The Vatican is sending an initial $100,000 in emergency aid to Venezuela following devastating twin earthquakes. Pope Leo said this is only the first step with further assistance to follow in response to the needs identified by the local church. Rescue teams are searching scores of collapsed buildings following Wednesday evening's 7.2 and 7.5 magnitude earthquakes. At his weekly general audience this week, Pope Leo XIV continued his reflection on the Vatican II documents, this week focusing on the Eucharist.
3: But specifically its power to transform and to transform believers into the body of Christ. And he looked today to the teachings of his beloved St. Augustine, of course, his patron as an Augustinian. And he reminded us all that when Catholics receive Holy Communion, they're not simply receiving Christ individually, but they're being formed more deeply into his body, which is, of course, the church.
2: The Holy Father talked about what it means to become the body of Christ in the world.
3: He's reminding us today that the self-giving love of Christ in the Eucharist is a powerful antidote to the divisions that affect modern life. And in a world where there is a lot of conflict, he presented the Eucharist as God's answer to fragmentation because of how it draws us into communion with him and with each other.
2: The Holy Father also talked about the Liturgy of the Word and the Liturgy of the Eucharist both being contained within the Holy Sacrifice of the Mass.
3: It's Scripture that prepares us to receive Christ in the Eucharist, and then it's the Eucharist that deepens our understanding of Scripture.
2: You can hear Ashley Nerona's Rome Report at RelevantRadio.com. 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
7: Good morning, happy Wednesday, and happy July. June's over, July has started. Welcome to July. Sarah Tafoya, how are you doing this morning?
8: Well, I'm excited. I love July. That's my birthday month. So I'm going to be, this is the time. This is the time to have a good time. Man, I love it. I can't wait.
7: That is great. I did not know that it's your birthday month, and we haven't turned our mantle over to the July birthdays. And I was going to ask you, like, got any birthdays this month? So when is your birthday?
8: We got some late in July there. And, you know, Relevant Radio does this cool thing. They send out every month, they send out a little calendar. And has all the anniversaries and the birthdays of people who work here in the company. And I share a birthday, and I've known this for at least 8 years, I think, because that's how long Patrick Alog has been here. We share a birthday 1 year apart on the same day. So that's pretty cool.
7: On the same day. All right, that's awesome. And I got to give a shout out to Patrick Alog. He's one of our engineers and one of our co-producers. I think co-producer might be a better term for
8: That's probably a better term, yeah. I think you gave him a promotion.
7: Yeah, well, okay. Well, if you're interested in the engine, if I have any influence around here, I'm happy to help out here, Patrick. But I first met Patrick actually because of basketball. The man's into basketball and sports. And He knows a lot about that. He also hooked us up yesterday. So Patrick, thank you for helping us get ready for our guest in the second hour. I think we're actually going to be talking to a guest in Africa of all places. So I'm looking forward to that. And speaking of sports, why not talk a little bit more about that? So my two youngest, and as I've said earlier in this show, my other kids are like, do you talk about us at all, Dad? But my two youngest pointed out at dinner last night that LeBron James is continuing his career. If you didn't hear about it, Patrick, and I'm sure you did, he's continuing. So he was a free agent. He's no longer going to be with the Lakers. He's more than 40 years old. He's got more than 40,000 points in the regular season in his career. Add about 12,000 points on top of that for all his points in playoffs and finals. One could argue he is the GOAT or a GOAT when it comes to basketball. And I think with the term GOAT, you kind of have to go with the. So you get into the whole argument over like Michael Jordan, LeBron James. But what I find interesting about all this is apparently there's a good shot he'll wind up at Golden State. And Golden State, where Steph Curry is, another super basketball player. So, Patrick, I'm sure you've got all the intel. I'm just happy to kind of try to keep up with you on all this. But I think that's pretty cool.
8: Yeah, that is cool. Yeah, what I'm curious about, at one point, don't you just say, you know, maybe you could rest? He doesn't want to take a rest. He's trying to see how many records he can break, being like maybe like the oldest basketball player. What's the record on that? I'm sure Patrick Alog knows this. Whoever was the oldest basketball player to be playing professionally. And then how well? I mean, at one point, you know, your skills are starting to, you know, you're getting a little bit older. You have the wisdom. You have, you know, all of the experience. But in a sport where you have to be, you know, really physically well maintained to keep up at the same pace. Now, this is not to say that it's not possible, because obviously we talked about, I think it was Cristiano Ronaldo, who's 41, and he's keeping up and breaking records and doing well. And some of these guys can play for a very long time, and no one's saying 40 is old by any means. But when it comes to sports, that is, you know, that's around retirement age.
7: It's time to go, it seems. And I honestly don't know statistics from last season. But there's also the financial element too, and he wouldn't get a spot on Golden State or any other team if, to your point, he wasn't a Ronaldo or somebody who was getting the job done in his 40s. But just think about it: if you're actually running a team, having like Steph Curry and LeBron James on the same team, like that's going to help you fill the seats. So we'll keep watching that. But in the kind of world of Saints, we have a Saint. We're celebrating today in a special way. Today is the feast of Saint Junipero Serra. We were joking before the show went live here, like, how do you say that 10 times fast? Saint Junipero Serra, Sarah. Saint Junipero. So what do you got for us, Sarah, on Saint Junipero Serra?
8: Yeah, well, and that's really the thing is pronouncing his name, because I've heard Junipero, this poor guy. And, you know, he wasn't this guy, he did this to himself, okay? He was born Miguel Jose, Michael Joseph, okay? He just came out with a real easy-peasy name here. And then after, you know, he decided, okay, he discerned Franciscans, that's for me, I'm picking the name. He picked Junipero. He picked that name himself after a companion of St. Francis, who was also had that same name, who was known for humility and simplicity. So, you know, we think of when we are naming our kids, maybe we're thinking, oh, well, maybe they'll have these characteristics, someone to look up to. We'll give them this saint's name. I'd be very curious how many kids are maybe their first name is Junipero, but love right. to hear the statistics on that, maybe a middle name. But, you know, he was thinking the same thing. Saints even think the same way as we do. Who can we pick, you know, in a confirmation name? Who can we emulate? Who do we look up to? And so he was looking up to a fellow Franciscan saying, hey, I kind of want to be like that, which was pretty cool.
7: That is pretty cool. And you're triggering something I found out only this morning, which is pretty neat. I've been to one of his missions in California, San Juan Capistrano, and I was trying to remember the S word, like sparrow, and I'm like, oh, that's it, swallows. So I looked it up this morning, and I didn't realize this, but nor did I know his middle name was Joseph, but the swallows migrate every season from Argentina to San Juan Capistrano in California, and that migration is celebrated right there on St. Joseph's Day on March 19th every year. Now, the number of swallows has shrunk a lot, but they're still coming. In fact, I was happy to find out they are still coming. I was under the impression they hadn't been coming at all, so there's a lot to be learned from this this particular saint. And as you said, he was a Franciscan. So let's all pray to Saint Juan, Saint Junipero Serra, however you say his name, and invoke him. And Serra means truth. So I'm working with a truth lover here too, if you just can't change the spelling here.
8: Okay.
7: So let's be grateful that we have such an amazing number of men and women who've triumphed. And on this topic of migration, I thought you might want to ask me about the MS report.
8: Oh yeah, I heard about that. What is that?
7: Yeah, the MS report. It could be called the Mark Serra report.
8: Oh, you know, it's one, yeah, I was going to say Mark report. Schwartzberg, but you're right. We
7: have Mark Schwartzberg
8: either one
7: report.
8: Works. Okay.
7: Migration Swallows report.
8: Okay.
7: Just covered migration and swallows. Monarchs soccer report. So you might not be aware that the monarch population, monarch butterflies, are actually growing again. They actually migrate the other direction. They go from the north down to Mexico, and then they come back here. And because people have been pollinating and doing the things to help that population, the population of monarch butterflies is growing. And then that takes us to, of course, to Mexico, which is the Mexico soccer report. So if you didn't see it last night, I know, Gabby, this one's for you. Mexico did beat Ecuador. I can't say I'm personally happy about that. I was rooting for Ecuador, nothing against Mexico, but we have a young man in our family who's from Ecuador, and he's like, you know, we're the little guys. Everyone says we can't do it. We beat Germany, who was a favorite in the World Cup, and I wanted Ecuador to win, but can't say I'm surprised Mexico won. So, we'll have more soccer to watch here in the days to come. The U.S. plays, tonight. We're playing Bosnia-Herzegovina, say that one 10 times fast. And, there you have the, migration soccer report, the Mark Serra report, just a little bit of, reporting on soccer I wanted to share with you there.
8: I like that. And the connection to Mexico and Junipero Serra continues because he was, many people don't know this, but he had a dedication to Our Lady of Guadalupe when he first came to this country. He stopped by there at the shrine, and he was so taken with this, I think, that he decided we need to have this at all of our shrines. So eventually there was a picture of Our Lady of Guadalupe at each of the missions that he kind of started along the way, which is so cool to think, again, another thing, hey, that's just like me. We're like Junipero Serra. So we still
7: awesome.
8: Have a chance to be a saint. You know, of course, not all of us are going to have a horrible leg ulcer that we refuse to take the donkey and continue to walk, and we'll keep coming back and bothering us. But he lived to 70, so isn't that great? He lived for he suffered with that for, I don't know, 50 years. That sounds real comforting, but it made him get to heaven, and he could do so many awesome things for us now. So there's so much merit in the suffering, even though if we look at it just from the eyes of the world, not so much merit. But in the eyes of eternity, oh gosh, it's great.
7: And this life is short, although to your point, sometimes those suffering periods are
8: like a
7: wow,
8: long time.
7: When was this going to end? But and thank you too for that. Actually, my oldest was baptized on December 12th, and she's the young man that she's dating is the one from Ecuador. So I'm glad you brought up Our Lady of Guadalupe, and of course we celebrated our 25th anniversary as bringing Christ to the world through the media back on December 12th. We got our first FCC license on December 12th. So there's a lot more there. There's some more. There's SCOTUS news, Supreme Court news we'll get to over the course of our conversation. But let's take a break, and when we come back, we're going to talk to our dear friend in.

0: 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So I did just want to get on here and say thank you, and just like let you guys know that your work is really good and it does reach young people too.
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10: Bringing Rome to home is a darn good thing to do any day. And we like doing it particularly on Wednesdays, not just because it's a St. Joseph day, but because we have our friend in Rome in this great custom with us of calling in, talking with us about things going on. This particular Wednesday in Rome, our Holy Father, they don't do Wednesday audiences, but there's plenty more good stuff to talk about. Ashley Nerona is an American living in Rome. She and her husband, John, as many of you know, founded the Truth and Beauty Project, providing Renaissance-style theological formation for visitors to Rome. And Ashley, it's great to be with you again.
11: It's great to be with you today. Thank you.
10: How are things in Rome today? Is it still like over 100 degrees Fahrenheit?
11: It is, but you know, we're getting more and more used to the heat. Every summer, it's like this, and Italians are doing a good job of adapting to the reality of the heat here. You know, much of our social life happens outdoors here in Italy, whether it's in piazzas or cafes or at archaeological sites and public squares, but you can imagine that this extreme heat is really changing the rhythm of our entire country.
10: Yeah, I'll bet. And we're gonna blame the the delay in our back and forth here on the heat as well. And it's a good delay. You know, us Americans, we Americans, you're still one of them, but I have a hunch you've gone kind of more native, so to speak. We could use a little bit of slowing down in our lives. So I'm grateful for any, you know, heat induced delay, even though that might be making life a little more uncomfortable for you guys over there.
11: That's right. Well, I'll tell you, as far as delay goes, there's many people who have outdoor work, like construction workers, for example, who are now starting their days much later in the day in order to try to miss some of the heat. But of course, in reality, our evenings are still very, very hot. So the only problem with that is that the body doesn't have a good chance to recover. And actually, here in Italy, emergency rooms are reporting an increase by about 10 to 15% in the largest cities because new patients are coming in, typically suffering from dehydration, heat exhaustion, or even the worsening of chronic conditions. Because, of course, air conditioning, again, is very rare here, and it's not something that people typically have in their homes, and certainly not something that that usually is in cafes and places like sure. that. So people are trying to find any kind of respite that they can.
10: Yeah, relief is good. Well, mm-hmm. you pointed out to me that our Holy Father doesn't give Wednesday audiences in July, so maybe he's getting a bit of a respite, although as far as I can tell, he keeps going. But let's talk a little bit about the church that you've witnessed, so to speak, over the many Wednesdays you've been there. And then let's talk about it from the Pope's perspective. And I'll put it to you this way. Starting with the church, I remember going to Rome for the first time in 1994 and going to a Wednesday audience. It was with John Paul II. And being struck by the brilliance of all these flags and all these cultures mm-hmm. and all these people from around the world, all united with the Pope. And you've been in Rome for multiple popes. So pretty simple question, but when you think about kind of the flock, so to speak, what strikes you about the flock of any pope as you've seen yes. people come and go into the St. Peter's Square over the many years you've been there?
11: Well, it is an incredible thing to see because, as you just said, the flock comes for any pope. People do not come to celebrate a personality. They come in order to be there, to have the opportunity to pray with the Holy Father, to see our Holy Father. And that name is so important. You know, we're all united under the Pope as a father. And even if people have never met him or never get the chance to see him in person, there's that quiet confidence in knowing that our church is being shepherded, the universal church is being shepherded. And we also see that, I find it really interesting, having covered two papal conclaves, we see it when the Pope dies too, because there is this genuine sense of the loss of our Father amongst everyone, like this collective orphan. And yet, despite it, the church continues. We know that Christ remains as the head, but there's that time when we all feel together that we have lost our dad, our father. And then
10: Abba.
11: We celebrate together. When the Pope steps out onto that balcony of St. Peter's Square, the family again gathers around a new father. Personality is different, the details are different, but that bond of spiritual fatherhood, I think, remains one of the most beautiful constants of Catholic life.
10: Yeah, that's beautiful. You're also reminding me of a comment from a guest about a week ago, and just it's just a deep desire within all of us to unite. And he made the comment in relation to World Cup, and you know, a lot of us aren't watching the World Cup kind of, you know, from game to game, but when the World Cup appears, people all over the world are rooting for

0: Benedict made a point of talking about our human tendency to forget, just it's the way we are, and the Pope's charism to teach in order to unforget, unamnesia. And teaching is, many would say that teaching is about helping us discover what we already know. What are some of the constants in the audiences and teaching you've heard from one Pope after another over the years?
1: Well, first of all, what you just said, Mark, just reminded me of something that I think it was something that Tolkien talked about, that this concept that stories exist in the world and it's the job of writers to capture them and write them down. And that's a similar way that we can look at truth. The truths are there and they are imprinted on our hearts. And it's not that they ever change, but this unforgetting that you mentioned is so important because it brings us back to the eternal truths. And we know that the truth is constant, it's unchanging. And what's beautiful is that we're hearing about that each week when we when here on Relevant Radio, we get to talk about what the Holy Father speaks about at the audience. Each week, he has a catechesis for the world. And so we're hearing about things like, for example, the prominence of the Eucharist. That's something that Pope Leo XIV has been speaking about recently, reminding us that that the Eucharist needs to be the center of our lives, reminding us of calling on the Holy Spirit to animate our faith lives. So what, through, again, the different personalities, the different styles of the Pope, it's these eternal truths that we are constantly unforgetting, that we're being reminded of.
0: That's great. And you're reminding me and helping me unforget about the couple things about our nation. Of course, we're celebrating 250 years here, and there's that phrase, e pluribus unum, out of many one. So the unity that you were just referring to. And these pilgrims who are working up and down our coast. They'll be in Philadelphia later this week. But they're traveling with our Lord. And I've had the good fortune of talking with several of them here on the show, and looking forward to meeting them on Saturday down in Philly. But one of the things that really is kind of united in what you just said about the flock and the teaching of our Holy Father is that over and over again, you hear these stories of people just being moved by the presence of Jesus in the Eucharist and coming out, in many cases, out of curiosity. And then from that curiosity, and to your point about Tolkien, people kind of desiring to be a part of a story, then they discover that they are, in fact, part of a greater story than many of us could even dare to have imagined. God himself becoming man, and he's like right there, walking down the street, if you're all you need to do is kind of get alongside him. So so the real presence, there's so much there. We could talk at length about that. And actually, I'll point out that typically we don't take calls, because this is kind of like a, you know, we've got the pro there in Rome, and we don't want to miss the opportunity to ask questions on your behalf, but we could be wrong in that approach. So 888-914-9149, 888-914-9149, or mark@relevantradio.com. We're talking with Ashley Nerona. And Ashley, like I said, we could go at length on the teaching, and perhaps we will, but let's put a pin in that for now and go over to 4th of July. 4th of July is, of course, like some would argue it's the most American holiday. Others would argue Thanksgiving is the most American holiday. I've heard that particularly Thanksgiving people who aren't in the U.S. like really wish they were home for the U.S. But the 4th of July is upon us. It's 250 years. And it would seem that if I were an Italian, it would be like, oh, that's cool. The Americans are celebrating 4th of July over there. You know, have a great time, people. But I think I'm wrong on that. There's a little bit of celebrating going on right there in Rome and Italy for the 4th of July.
1: You better believe it. We are waving the red, white, and blue over here in Rome. And just a few days ago, the U.S. Ambassador to the Holy See, so Brian Birch and his wife, Sarah, invited various leaders, government officials, diplomats, church representatives to their residence. and for a very, very

0: very fun celebration of Independence Day. It was really quite moving. First of all, you can bet that on the menu were hamburgers, corn dogs, french fries, and hot dogs and all the fixings, of course. There was potato salad, and everyone enjoyed despite
1: any,
0: the heat.
1: Any brisket or any pulled pork, any kind of like Southern stuff in the mix there?
0: Nope, didn't see that. Just kind of these basics of Americana 4th of July. And they did a presentation of the colors. We sang the Star Spangled Banner. The U.S. Navy Band entertained, and it was just so much fun. And
1: U.S. Navy Band, wow, that sounds great.
0: Yeah, they were great. And then, of course, Ambassador Birch also gave some excellent remarks, Cardinal Parolin as well, and the U.S. Cardinals who were present in Rome due to the consistory that happened on the 29th also went up on the stage and blessed everyone. And it was quite a lovely evening.
1: Is this a new thing? I know Brian Birch used to run Catholic Vote here in the U.S. and really kind of just a treat to see him kind of step into that ambassador role. Is this a new thing to be celebrating 4th of July in the fashion, you know, that you just described? Is he continuing a tradition that was begun by other ambassadors? Just trying to get a little perspective on the origin and kind of the tradition here.
0: Sure enough, Ambassador Birch is continuing a tradition. Great. And but it was extra special this year and extra big this year as well, especially because of that we were celebrating the 250th anniversary. And the grand finale, Mark, was a fantastic laser show over the grand lawn of the residence where this was held, to music, to different patriotic songs and colors being flashed through the sky. So it was, for a moment, you really did feel like you were back on home turf as we celebrated Independence Day together.
1: It's great. Sounds like a great feast. And I noticed yesterday that actually our Holy Father is going to address the pilgrims here in Philadelphia on Saturday. Pretty sure it's a live feed, but either way, he's going to be addressing the pilgrims, and anyone who's, you know, got the feed can participate in that. And so it's great to, it really, of course, takes us to kind of the American presence in our Pope, so to speak.
0: Right.
1: We have an American, of course, who's a Pope. Let's talk a little bit about kind of the joys of having an American Pope, at the risk of being overly patriotic, because as you said, he's the Holy Father for us all. And then we'll take a short break, and I want to talk about beauty on the other side of that break. But before we go there, like, just talk a little bit about the American, having Pope Leo, a Chicago person, as our Pope.
0: Mm-hmm. Yes. Well, it's interesting because there are various gifts that those with American upbringings tend to bring to any role. And one of those is a real strong sense of efficiency in work. And that's been talked about a lot, that people are hoping that will be the case from our current Holy Father. Strong communication skills tend to be associated with American culture, just kind of that clear, direct communication. Knowing how to use media also could be a great way for the Pope to reach people around the world. Also, I think that there's definitely this understanding of building the importance of an international experience, because Pope Leo XIV spent decades in Peru. So he really unites perspectives of North America, Latin America, and beyond, having lived in Italy as well. And that's, as coming from the American melting pot, I think that's also something very interesting that Americans in particular bring to the table.
1: That's great. The efficiency, communication skills, knowing the media, international experience. I'm half remembering a joke about the curia and like how many of them aren't working.
0: Yes,
1: from like John the 23rd, I think.
0: Correct, exactly. So, Mark, that was a question that Pope St. John the 23rd was asked. It was a very simple question: how many people work at the Vatican? And his quick response was about half.
1: about that. All right. So Pope Leo's working on getting that number. Hopefully the number's higher already. And well, that's great. Well, we're going to take a break here. And we come back, I want to talk more about beauty and particularly what drew you and draws young people to the project that you and John have been running so beautifully for quite a while now. So, Sarah, let's take a little break here with Ashley. And Ashley, we'll come back and pick it up on the other side here.

0: The only thing that doctors have to report are abortion pill cases, deaths. They don't have to report injuries. And so we don't even know how many women are being injured every year by these very, very strong chemical drugs.
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2: Hello, this is Bishop Terry LaValle of the Diocese of Ogdensburg. Let us pray. Remember, O most gracious Virgin Mary, that never was it known that anyone who fled to your protection, implored your help, or sought your intercession was left unaided. Inspired with this confidence, I fly unto you, O Virgin of Virgins, our Mother. To you do we come, before you we stand, sinful and sorrowful. O Mother of the Word incarnate, despise not our petitions, but in your mercy, hear and answer them. Through Christ our Lord. Amen.
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8: Yes, so Ashley, this is great catching up with you. And while we were on the break, I heard another friend, John Kerwin, talking about Christendom College. We're actually going to be talking to John tomorrow about the renewal in education, and Christendom just hosted an important summit down in Front Royal, Virginia. So it's so good to be talking to the people who are right there on the ground in the streets, so to speak, and seeing what's going on and talking to us about what's going on. Well, beauty is kind of, as you were just saying, kind of always going on. It's just like, how attentive are we to it and how available are we to it? So Ashley, it's a very compelling name, but it's a lot more than a name, the Truth and Beauty Project. Tell us about what drew you and draws young people, because it's been going on for many years now, to the TBP, the Truth and Beauty Project.
9: Well, Mark, yes, indeed. Actually, on the 29th of June, we celebrated our 9th birthday of the Truth and Beauty Project.
8: And congratulations.
9: And well, thank you. Yeah, it's incredible because 9 years ago, I could say that my husband, John, and I definitely had no idea what the Lord was calling us to. No idea that He wanted us to officially start a 501c3 ministry. Nothing. It was just, we were putting one step in front of the other and doing our best to listen as we continue to try to do every day. And what we've seen as far as people responding to beauty, I think all of us are looking for purpose and authenticity. And there's something about beauty that speaks right to the human soul. And of course, the way that it uplifts, the way that it inspires, no matter where we are in our faith. And as there, here in Rome, you know, we who so appreciate the masters who created these fantastic masterpieces of art and architecture. Back in the day, like in the Renaissance, for example, in order to get that title of a master, you had to be able to go to the Artists Guild and you would present a piece to them, and you would use all of the fields that you could draw on from an academic perspective. So in order to create this piece, you would draw on theology and philosophy and scripture and liturgy and all these things, and put that knowledge together to create this piece. And if the guild accepted it, that would become what was called your masterpiece, and you would get that title of master. What we do through our Truth and Beauty Project is that we help people through a week-long formation program in Rome to bring all those same fields together, theology, philosophy, metaphysics, anthropology, scripture, and to then make their lives a masterpiece. So based on Ephesians 2:10, this call to that we are God's handiwork, and we are called to make our lives masterpieces. And we are, my husband John and I, our minds are constantly blown to see the way the Lord is working through this program. We have, as you said, we have programs for young adults between 18 and 30, because we've watched people walk away from the church, and it's so painful. It's so painful. So we wanted to reach that group particularly because it's such a formational time of life. But then we also do other programs for people of all ages. And we have a program coming up in November for married couples and those who are discerning marriage. And it's going to be all on...
8: Oh, that'll be a great pairing.
9: We're so excited because beauty and love and marriage.
8: I got to also just interject as I'm listening to you. I'm not an artist by any means. I'm thinking of Charlton Heston and the Agony and the Ecstasy. Going back to this upcoming visit. Yeah. So keep going. I'm just telling you, and I'm enjoying listening to what you're saying.
9: Oh, well, yes, it's really an exciting opportunity for people to just take a week away and focus on that most important human relationship in our lives, and to understand how to go deeper in that through God's beauty. And
8: did you say they're new couples? They're anticipating marriage. They're recently married. Both, is that what you said?
9: No, it's actually couples of any length of marriage, as well as couples who are preparing for marriage. So
8: great.
9: Yeah.
8: What's on the roster for them?
9: So each day is dedicated to a different theme that has to do with growing in love and in love with the Lord and in love with each other. And we also bring in a different human sense each day so that we can feel these things palpably, and we can learn to experience beauty even more tangibly than ever before. So we will be out in the city. We'll have these encounters with beauty. We don't sit in a classroom, but we have these very deep conversations. We have reflections. We have prayer time and masses, and then
8: will
9: this
8: be food
9: really
8: involved?
9: Deep formation. Okay, you better believe it. There is no trip to Rome possible without lots of good food and maybe some vino too.
8: How did these couples come in? And what I mean by that is this, numbers aside, are they all couples who knew each other already? Are they going to become acquaintances of each other as they, as they embark on this trip? The origin story is always an interesting story. So tell us a little bit about the origin story of these couples.
9: Well, they will be new friends. People from around the world can go to our website, truthandbeautyproject.org, and sign up. There's information there for how to register for this. Registration is open. And so it's just going to be, we always have people from around the world participating, which is an awesome thing, because an unexpected fruit are holy friendships that form amongst our participants. And people continue to pray together, to support each other afterwards. We also have a ladies' weekend in September. It's our third annual.
8: Before we get to September, Ashley, just real quick. The sacraments and how do they fit into this gathering of couples?
9: Yes. Well, on our agenda each day, we actually attend the Holy Mass together. And then we also have prayer time too. And so this is a a very important, actually non-negotiable part of our daily activities, and just a way for people to grow deeper into their faith.
8: It's confession. I would think if the priest is there celebrating the Mass, confession is an option as well.
9: Yes, absolutely.
8: Right. Yeah. Okay, so I interrupted you, but you were talking about a ladies' weekend, and you hit on unanticipated fruit. I want to ask you about that from a kind of a 9-year perspective, and I'll also point out you brought up something. That's the great thing about these conversations. You just don't know what you're going to discover. You brought up this very important point of being docile and being available to our Lord and not knowing where he's going to take you, but just being available to him. We're actually going to be talking to another woman on the other side of the world, so to speak, at the top of the next hour. She's in Africa, and she's doing amazing work. But coming back to this kind of really deep reality of being available and being surprised, like, just tell us, like, what's been some of the unanticipated fruit of these 9 years doing TBP?
9: Absolutely. Well, I'll tell you, for John and me, it's been such an incredible gift because we have gotten to watch the fruits grow in people's hearts. And one of the really cool things is that the reality of the formation that we do, what we teach here, definitely doesn't stop in Rome, but continues when people get back home. And one of the ways is that our participants create what are called fiat projects. And so they figure out, how am I going to take everything that I've learned here and inject virtue back in the world around me? And we just encourage them to listen to the Holy Spirit and how he'd like them to do it. And the people come up with the most amazing projects. And so one of the things that we are excited about as an unexpected fruit is the ripple effect that the program is having, because so many people are being affected not only by TBP's curriculum that we can give them in Rome, but then what the participants take back with them. And I have to tell you, we just got a praise report the other day. One of our participants of 2023, his fiat was very, very, very simple and very complex at the same time. He simply said, for my fiat project, I am going to work on sharing the faith with my dad. And he was just in Rome a few days ago, and we learned that his dad came into the church this past Easter.
8: Let's just right now thank Our Lady for that. So that's awesome. Hail Mary. You can come join me here. Hail Mary, full of grace. The Lord is with thee.
9: Blessed art thou
8: among women, and blessed is the fruit of thy womb, Jesus.
9: Holy Mary, Mother of God, pray for us sinners now and at the hour of our death. Amen. Amen. Thank you, Our Lady. Thank you, Jesus.
8: Yeah, amen. Keep going. That's awesome.
9: So that is one of many stories that we keep.
8: And you guys fiat, meaning you tell your participants, we're expecting you to do a project on the back of this, and then they show up with the fruit, so to speak, of responding to your fiat. Is that fair?
9: That's it. So in advance, they're contemplating. Right. There's a lot of fiatting going on. Exactly. We use it as an acronym, faithfulness in all things. And so it's that question that they ask themselves, okay, how can I continue to be faithful? How can I be a person who brings goodness to the world and isn't one who's just going to complain about the state of affairs, but is ready to make the world a more virtuous, better place?
8: Well, I want to ask you if you have a final thing to say on that, but because I want to come to the Pope in July. But before we do that, I also want to thank you for elevating the term fiat in my own mind, because the one time I've driven on Germany's Autobahn, which of course has no speed limit, was on a pretty dilapidated fiat. And there were all these grandmothers passing my friends and me in their Mercedes. And I was like, wow. You know, fiats, I would like to have a Mercedes or a Ferrari to keep in Italy. So I want to thank you for elevating the fiat in my own mind.
9: Exactly.
8: But all joking aside, any final comments on TBP before we talk about the Pope in July?
9: Well, to say that all of us are capable of great holiness and making our lives a masterpiece. So let's do it. And we invite everyone to come to Rome and join us.
8: Let's do it. Let's do it. Let's go, to quote Scott Beamer. All right, great. Well, thank you for that. And July is seemingly kind of a month off for the Pope, but, you know, keyword being seemingly.
9: Right.
8: Tell me a little bit about what the Pope's got going on here in this month of July.
9: Exactly. So the Pope will indeed move to a cooler location, but he's not, quote, on holiday. He does continue a pretty packed schedule. The one thing that does change during the month of July is what you brought up earlier, Mark, which is that he will not be hosting his Wednesday weekly public audiences. So those are on pause until August, but he will still pray the Sunday Angelus in St. Peter's Square. And in just a few days, on July 4, he will make a pastoral visit to Lampedusa. So this is part of his series of visits to various Italian communities. So he's traveling throughout Italy as the Bishop of Rome. And then he will also, from the 6th onwards, he's going to go for a couple of weeks to Castle Gandolfo. This is where the summer residence of the Pope's is located.
8: So he'll get a little vacation.
9: He'll get a little vacation. And to give you just an idea, so the villa there is... Many people have visited it because under the pontificate of Pope Francis, it actually opened to the public as a museum, the Apostolic Palace. And Pope Leo and Pope Francis did not go to Castle Gandolfo. But Pope Leo is going back to that tradition since the early 1600s, where the popes go to that area for a little bit of recuperation during the summertime. Now, why is that area important? First of all, because it's typically much cooler than Rome, even as much to nearly 80 degrees cooler. Or excuse me, 18.
8: Yeah,
9: 18
8: I was
9: degrees.
8: With you.
9: Like, that would have been great if it were 80. We'd all be done.
8: But it's really hot, but you're really, you're eager for the chill.
9: Wishful thinking, exactly. Pope Leo will not actually stay in the Apostolic Palace. It will still be open as a museum to the public. He will be staying at the nearby Villa Barberini on the Vatican estate. That's the same place he has been going weekly since his election to take a little bit of recuperation time. And he's still going to celebrate public masses. He's going to meet with pilgrims. But he's also expected to spend some quiet time in prayer and reflection, and then just working quietly on different church documents and matters that need to be attended to. So it is a little bit of a quieter moment for the Pope.
8: Quieter, and then, you know, August will be here in no time, and we'll be talking about Wednesday audiences. I wanted to wrap our conversation on something you mentioned a bit ago, Lampedusa. I don't think I'm even saying that properly, but I'd never heard of that place until Pope Francis became Pope. And I have a vague understanding that it has to do with refugees, and I really don't have much understanding of it, but it's obviously an important place and a place that our popes are making a point of paying attention to. So how about we wrap our conversation there, and anything you've got to share with us there, I'd be grateful for.
9: Sure. So yes, you're right. Lampedusa actually was the destination of Pope Francis' first papal trip back in 2013. And what's especially important about that city is that it's considered one of the doors of the Mediterranean. So for people who are coming from North Africa, it can be a very dangerous journey. And thousands have died actually attempting to arrive in Lampedusa. And so what Pope Leo is expected to talk about in this visit is to put an emphasis on care for the vulnerable, reminding us of the importance of keeping human dignity center of mind. It's something that he's been talking about quite a bit. And so, he's asking for prayer for those who are seeking refuge in any parts of the world, and just really focusing on the human and spiritual dimensions of that reality.
8: That's great. Well, Ashley, you brought up human dignity, and we were having some fun yesterday, Sarah and I, and we got some great emails in with book recommendations. And I'll make a book recommendation to you if you haven't heard of Theo of Golden.
9: It was just recommended to me. Okay, it's on my list.
8: So there you go. That's a sign. And yes. It's about human dignity, and it's a beautifully written story. And
10: Mark, this was the book. This was the book that you said you didn't finish reading that you keep recommending to people.
8: Right? You got to give me some props here, okay. Holy Sarah.
10: Yeah.
8: Give me some props here,
10: okay.
8: and I'll tell you how.
10: Just checking.
8: I'm looking for it now, but I only picked it up on Sunday, and I was 158 pages in when you and I were talking yesterday, and I'm further along since. So
10: that was so vague. I like it. Further along. That could be one paragraph. But I appreciate
8: Holy Sarah,
10: that. We did have someone email in and say,
9: right.
10: Yes, they did finish that book, and it is a very good book. So Ashley's gotten
8: and as I pointed out yesterday.
10: So it must be good.
8: And I'm glad you brought up the, you know, like what's left point, because as I pointed out to you yesterday, I asked my wife, like, before I recommend this book to all these people, like, am I going to wish I didn't? So I'm happy to report that, you know, we have other listeners, Ashley, we have my wife, you have your friend who just recommended to, and you know, Holy Sarah's kind of objections aside, you're going to enjoy this book. Ashley, we're going to banter a little bit more here, and you're welcome to join us, but I'll formally and informally thank you for your time, and I always enjoy these conversations, and I hope you and John have a great 4th of July together.
9: Well, thank you so much. It is a pleasure to chat with you, Mark and Sarah, and a very blessed Independence Day to you.
8: Thank you. All right, Ashley Nerona, our dear friend in Rome, with another great Wednesday update, and Sarah, what about books? Sarah has to wear many hats. She has to say, thanks, Ashley,
10: okay,
8: and then come back and talk
10: back,
8: to me.
10: I'm back to being with you. What was that?
8: So I was talking about books. And
10: yes.
8: I want to share a little bit that we've gotten since yesterday. Thank you for those of you who kind of wrote in here. And I also want to point out that because it is since today is a Wednesday, later in the show, we're going to talk about some of the feedback we've gotten on the vinca plants and what we've done for our St. Joseph. But coming back to the books here, we got one just now, which I just am amused by. I got to give this person props. The person wrote, just woke, so too groggy to elaborate, but I recommend Till We Have Faces by C.S. Lewis. So thank you to Too Groggy. You know who you are. We won't name your name here, but thank you for sending that in. And we've got some other real goodies here. Sarah, you mentioned The Mouse and the Motorcycle on the show yesterday. Someone else wrote in. Mary wrote in, you know, back to Theo of Golden. She recommended Theo of Golden. And then she says, for kids around 9 years old, Night of the Twisters and Once Upon a Marigold. Any reaction there?
10: Yeah, well, Sarah? I mean, anything with a twister sounds like it'd be a good night. I mean, as long as you're not in it. To read about, it seems like really fun. So yeah, I think I've actually heard of that one, not the other one, but something to check out. The library, they want us to show up in the summer. They got reading programs and incentives. So that sounds like a good idea.
8: That sounds like a good idea. And won't help you if you're not sleeping at night, but sometimes you just got to kind of forget to try to sleep and read the Twister book. Another one that came in, and there's some, we're not going to get through the list right now. We might have an opportunity to come back to more of them on the other side here. But we've got all the James Herriot books. Thank you, Teresa, for recommending that. All Creatures Great and Small, quote, etc. And there's a lot of other good stuff here, but I'm going to take a pause on the books here for a minute and tell you that when we do come back, we're going to be talking, as I said, with someone who's in Uganda. And if you didn't know this important piece of information, it's worth pointing out that nearly 50% of children with Down syndrome are born with a congenital heart defect, and many will require surgery to survive. So this next guest, Lauren, she's actually done what we were just talking about Ashley with. She's made herself available. She's in the middle of this adventure that started when she was a teenager. That was many years ago. And it's just this kind of deeper point. It's not just a point. It's just a reality. God is working in the world. How is he working in your own life? We're trying to bring to you, Holy Sarah and I and this great team here, people who are walking the walk. And of course, there's all sorts of things that come with that. Come join the conversation on the other side of the break, 888 914-9149, 888-914-9149. And I think we're going to take a break and come back to you real quick. So stick around.

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2: I'm Mary Graham with your Catholic News Week in Review from the Vatican and around the world. During his weekly general audience on Wednesday, Pope Leo XIV focused on the Eucharist as he continues reflecting on Vatican II's dogmatic constitution on the sacred liturgy, underscoring that the sacred mystery enables us to adopt the very way of the Lord. California Attorney General Rob Bonta is seeking more than $20 million in fines against two pro-life organizations for providing information and referrals about abortion pill reversal to women. The pregnancy centers help mothers who regret taking the first pill in a chemical abortion regime and have saved over 10,000 babies from abortion across the country. Bonta argued that when Heartbeat International and Real Options offer to women hope seeking to save their babies, it only underscores the seriousness of their conduct. California is asking a judge to impose nearly $20 million in penalties against Heartbeat International and $640,000 against Real Options. Bonta is also seeking a permanent injunction that would restrict the group's ability to speak about abortion pill reversal. The Dicastery for Divine Worship and Discipline of the Sacraments responded to a request made by German bishops denying their petition for a layperson to preach the homily during Mass, even in exceptional cases, stating that the proclamation of the word in the liturgical celebration is inseparable from the mission received sacramentally. Catholic leaders in Sudan are condemning the killing of a priest as a symbol of the country's moral crisis amid its ongoing civil war. Church officials say Father Johanna Alleman was shot and killed after armed men returned to his parish following a dispute over medical supplies. One of the priest's guards was also killed, while another survived and reported the attack. Catholic leaders say the slaying reflects the suffering of civilians as fighting continues between Sudan's military and parliamentary forces. Church officials are calling for peace and greater international efforts to help end the conflict. I'm Mary Graham for Relevant Radio News.
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6: Real life, real people, Holy Sarah, me, all of you. Great to be with you here on this Wednesday. We're no longer in the month of June. We are in July. Happy Feast of St. Junipera, Sarah. And it's great to be with you. Of course, I'm Mark, and that's Holy Sarah, and you all are who you are. And we're just thrilled to be with you. I want to hit a couple fun kind of things in the news and some important news. And then I want to take up Wednesday because it is a Joseph day. And then in a little bit here, we're going to be talking with Lauren, who's in Africa and making time for us today. And I know it'll be good for all of us to be talking with her. So starting with the news, couldn't miss this one. So antitrust folks here in the U.S., they're cracking some eggs. They're definitely cracking some eggs. Well played. And those three producers who agreed, who had actually been kind of driving up prices when we were short on eggs a few years ago, they actually agreed yesterday to a settlement. And on the allegations that they inflated egg prices. Of course, they said, we didn't do anything wrong, but we are going to settle X million dollars and we're going to have a lot of free eggs available. And if you haven't noticed, eggs are now very affordable again. But Fed and state antitrust enforcers did come to an agreement that had these three parties agree to settle. Again, they said they didn't do anything wrong, but the settlement says is its own message. So wanted to point that out. And then I think many of you are aware that our, you know, this is just kind of the way it works. The Supreme Court hands down its decisions in June and early July, and we continue to get them. We might be done with them. We might have a few more coming yet. But of course, one important one that came out yesterday is birthright citizenship was upheld. Of course, our president tried to make the case through an executive order that if you don't necessarily get citizenship here just because you were born in the United States, this pertaining to his efforts to impact immigration. Justices Alito and Thomas did dissent, but again, birthright citizenship was upheld. So the principle that you're born here, you're a citizen, that was upheld by our Supreme Court. And we had a guest on a week or two ago, Andrea Picciotti Baer, an expert in religious freedom and in kind of what's going on in the court. And we were talking about a case that, in fact, was resolved yesterday. And the Supreme Court upheld state laws preventing men from competing in women's sports. So I was personally happy to see that. I think many people are happy to see that. And that's important news as well. I talked earlier about kind of some sports news and LeBron James. I'm going to skip all that. I do want to point out that the U.S. is playing Bosnia-Herzegovina tonight. For those of you who didn't know that, now you know. Back to Hamilton and immigration. And let's get on to St. Joseph. So St. Joseph is the man. And St. Joseph, I learned this actually through Relevant Radio a few years ago, we celebrate him not only on March 19th, but on all the 19ths. And we also make a special devotion to him. We have we're invited, so to speak, to kind of go to him, particularly on Wednesdays. So this is a natural day to be talking about St. Joseph a little bit more. Earlier, we talked about St. Junipero Serra and that there's this celebration that happens in San Juan Capistrano, which is one of the missions that he founded in California. There's this celebration that happens every year on March 19th on St. Joseph's Day, celebrating the return or the migration of the swallows from Argentina to a nest there in the Mission San Juan Capistrano. So a lot of reasons to be talking about St. Joseph and kind of what I'll call kind of the natural dimension of our lives with, you know, the swallows and nature and so forth. Brings me to some of your kind notes in recent days. We talked, Sarah and I have talked about my kind of, you know, partial success. I'm looking at it now here. My partial success planting vinca around this little statue we have of St. Joseph in our backyard. So I want to thank you, Adele, for pointing out to us, or at least to me, that there's a patron saint of gardeners, St. Fiacre, if I'm saying it right. F as in Frank, I-A-C-R-E. And then Cindy, you offered some kind of real practical advice, which was kind of like, hey, Mark, you're polite about it. You're like, hey, Mark, you know, if you're going to plant vinca in the shade and you have a statue of St. Joseph under a tree, vinca are lovers of sun, heat, and direct sunlight. They need at least 6 to 8 hours of direct sun daily. So I think, Sarah, you kind of called up that kind of element here as well, the kind of the shade factor.
7: Yeah, I mean, I've heard that about plants, that they need the sun. biology class, photosynthesis. Okay, guys. So yeah, there are plants that they can handle, you know, not as much. There's, you know, certain grass and stuff. If you have a shady spot, you know, don't feel like you just have to go straight to the mulch. There's certain plants that like love that, right? There's also plants that don't like too much sunlight. You know, they kind of shrivel up if you have too much sun. I mean, when you think of the vinca, you think, they're indestructible, but yeah, maybe they might need a little more sun. So how do you fix that? How do you fix that problem?
6: Well, that's a great question. And so this is probably a combination of just not wanting to go back to the project and the fact that I kind of like how it's landed. I sent you a picture a couple days ago.
7: It doesn't
6: ago,
7: look so we too have, bad. Yeah.
6: It's a start.
7: It has to start somewhere. You know what it reminded me of? There's little, you know, blossoms of this vinca all around the statue of St. Joseph, and then you could see, you sent the picture of the by Mary. It's like it's very blossomed, like it's more plentiful. Okay,
6: but well, you went right where I wanted to go. Okay. Keep going. Yeah.
7: I was gonna say it looks like, you know, when there's like a new development and they try to make everything look nice, they have these tiny little plants. And then you're going to drive by that development in 5 years and it looks out of control because no one did anything after planting it. Like these, life finds a way, as the great Malcolm from Jurassic Park says, that life will find a way. It will get through. Don't worry about that.
6: Life finds a way. I like that. I'm learning a lot from you, Sarah. And that's not even joking. You actually hit on it. I actually like the kind of lower key presence of the flowers in front of Joseph. And the more kind of effusive presence of flowers in front of Mary, because for the natural reason is, as we just stated, it's the statue of Mary and the vinca in front of Mary is in the direct sunlight. The statue of Joseph is in indirect sunlight. So I just like that as a kind of a testimony, if you will, unintended, but a testimony nonetheless of kind of how the two operate. You know, Mary's she's a mom. She's in our lives. So is Joseph, but you know, he trusts Mary to take care of things. So, I like that. Now, having said all of that, I also want to thank Cindy for giving me some pro tips. So I also want to point out, I'm still looking for pro tips if I were to kind of replant for things that were going to bloom more, and I'm not sure I will. We need things that the deer don't like eating. That's actually the origin of why I planted the vinca. Like, I was thinking petunias are pretty, but the deers are going to eat the petunias. So here are some things that you, Cindy, suggested actually like the shade, and I just want to point them out to you as a way of thanking you publicly here. So you said consider begonias and impatiens for their colorful flowers, caladiums and hostas for their colorful and varied leaves, and coleus, if I'm saying that, for their mixture of both. All of these will, quote, add so much variety to the shaded areas of your garden. So shade, things can obviously grow in shade, and these are some suggestions. So thank you, Cindy, for recommending those. And as I said, if you can recommend them and also tell me the deer aren't going to eat them, maybe next season, because we plant these things around April, May. Actually, we start with Mary. That's actually what I did this year. I do it for Mother's Day with Mary, and then I kind of tacked on Joseph this year. I neglected him. This was the first year I put him into the mix.
7: Yeah, don't let him hear that. Oh, too late.
6: Oh, that's a funny.
7: Too late.
6: You know, we were gonna go to something else here, but why don't we just stay there for a minute? You just said something pretty funny. I won't name the religious order, but very, very orthodox and very, you know, the evidence of their faithfulness is abundant in terms of the way they're helping people who need help, and some of them, at least one, has been canonized. But I heard a great story. They were praying for something, and they weren't happy with kind of the outcome they were getting. So they had a statue of Saint Joseph, and they put him in the corner. And they
7: time out, Joseph.
6: Time out, Joseph. So they kept him in the conversation, and it reminds me of a conversation I had with a friend yesterday who's actually looking for work. He's been looking for work for a while, and he was telling me about another friend who was saying, like, I'm really mad at God. And this friend of mine was saying, like, good, just tell God you're mad at him. Like, tell him you're mad at him. Like, talk to God. Like, he can take it. So Joseph can take it. Talk to these intercessors and God himself.
7: Yeah, Joseph had an unruly teenager in his house, so I'm sure he heard, hey, I hate you, Dad. You know, they just say that. They don't really mean it. So I'm just sure.
6: Right, exactly.
7: I'm sure Jesus never said that. I mean, that's really the trick when you're like trying to compare your life to, like, I'm sure Mary had an unruly toddler that kicked at her and pulled her hair. Maybe she didn't. Okay. Well, I'm sure that Mary, you know, you know, you come up with these scenarios like, oh, I don't know if I can really place it on Jesus. Is that like a sin to just be like, yeah, Jesus was, but he was a kid. He was learning stuff. So he might have been overtired, and you know, it's not sinful if you're
6: being
7: you're
6: cranky.
7: Tired,
6: I don't think being
7: doesn't
6: cranky
7: count,
6: doesn't
7: right?
6: equate to
7: beyond
6: sin.
7: Not at the age of reason. I mean, so maybe she did. Okay, so we'll know.
6: Yeah, I like that. I like that. And cranky doesn't equate to sin. And okay, so when we come back, and we're gonna bring Lauren here in a minute on the other side of the break. But before we go there, I do want to bring up a book that was recommended by you as well, Teresa. It's called Priest and Beggar by Kevin Wells, and it's about Venerable Father Aloysius Schwartz, not just because his last name is Schwartz, and in post-war Korea, he went to post-war Korea in 1957 at the age of 27, and it was right after the Korean War, and the scenes pierced him. And not long after that, he founded and reformed orphanages, hospitals, hospices, clinics, schools, and the Sisters of Mary. This is coming from Goodreads, by the way. A Korean religious order dedicated to the sickest of the sick and the poorest of the poor. And that in its own right, so I'll repeat it, Priest and Beggar by Kevin Wells, and it's about Venerable Father Aloysius Schwartz. I'd heard about this book before, but this really kind of elevates it. So I want to just kind of say it here as a book you probably very well like reading and benefit from reading. I also want to say it because it reminded me of a book that doesn't get kind of the notoriety, but this is my kind of small effort to give it a little more prominence, and it's called Who Will Answer? Who Will Answer? And it's by David Kim. And the name Kim gives you the hint. It's by someone who's Korean. It's an autobiography, and he helped an American named Harry Holt, who was a gentleman farmer in the 1950s, also in the late 1950s. Harry, because he listened to the counsel of his teenage daughter, she said to him, "Dad, come down to the local school. I want you to see these black and white films about the plight of children in Korea who are born of American GIs and Korean moms. I want you to see this film." And he and his wife, Bertha, were so moved that Harry, a man, flew to Korea, and they agreed that he would come back with as many children as he could. And the laws actually didn't allow for international adoption. There was a special law passed just before Christmas, 1956, 57, something like that, by our U.S. Congress and Senate, to get him back. And David Kim was his protege. David Kim was the man in Korea who helped him kind of navigate the scene, so to speak. And David wound up moving to the United States. He tells a funny story in that book about not knowing how to speak English, being on a bus to actually reunite with Harry Holt in Oregon, and stopping somewhere along the way, Greyhound bus, and buying a banana split, because it just, he was kind of like looking at it, and he was like, "Wow, banana splits are really good." So he satisfied his hunger with a series of banana splits, didn't get sick, and it's just a wonderful true story about this, another man who kind of dared to follow where our Lord was calling him, and it's a page turn. I kid you not. Who Will Answer by David Kim. So I'm going to leave that there. And I think I think I'm going to leave that there. And we're going to come back with Lauren Costabile here on the other side of the break.

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put out from South Africa. Thank you, Sarah. And welcome back. Mark here, real people, real life in the streets and in his church. And speaking of the continent of Africa, in a moment here, we're going to take up a conversation that I've really been looking forward to having here. And that'll be with Lauren Costabile. I also want to point out that on Saturday, many of us here at Relevant Radio are going to be in Philadelphia for the 250th anniversary of our nation's founding, of course, the signing of the Declaration of Independence. We'll pray the Family Rosary across America a little earlier that day. We'll pray it at 4:30 Eastern Time. And that reminds me, too, that Relevant Radio Plus is another way to participate in the Rosary. You can certainly participate by listening to Relevant Radio through our app, through one of our many more than 200 stations, including several in, or at least one in the Philadelphia area. You can certainly do that. 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If you want to see Father Rocky and maybe it's Maggie, I'm not sure who will be his co-host, do it through Relevant Radio Plus. And there's a lot of stuff on Relevant Radio Plus that you're going to find beneficial if you haven't found it beneficial already. One example, have questions about the Catholic faith? Watch Patrick Madrid Apologetics on Relevant Radio Plus. Of course, Patrick comes on after us here on our newest show here at Relevant Radio. 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And I'm going to leave that there on Relevant Radio Plus. I'm going to tell you, you're going to want to join the conversation with Lauren here. I'll bet you have had the experience of joy being a parent of a child who has Down syndrome. I know I recently was at an event with Lauren that was just amazing, and many of the people there were young adults with Down syndrome. 888-914-9149, 888-914-9149. So your testimony in itself has a lot of value. I'll remind you that Iceland somehow thinks that, you know, Down syndrome's a bad thing. So your testimony in itself has a lot of value. And then

0: Many will require surgery to survive. So let's take it up here with you, Lauren. You're the founder and executive director of Hearts of Joy International. You're providing life-saving heart surgery for children with Down syndrome. And as I said, you're joining us from Uganda, where you began working about 9 years ago, back in 2017. Welcome, Lauren.
1: Hi, good morning. Thank you so much for having me.
0: You are so welcome, Lauren. I love hearing your voice. I loved seeing you at your event a month or two ago here in New Jersey. And why don't we do a little test here? We were predicting a bit of a delay between you and Africa. Let's do a little test here. I'm told that praying a Hail Mary together is a good way to do a test. I'll kick us off, and then you can do the second half for us. How's that sound to you?
1: Sounds great.
0: Hail Mary, full of grace, the Lord is with thee. Blessed art thou among women, and blessed is the fruit of thy womb, Jesus.
1: Holy Mary, Mother of God, pray for us sinners, now and at the hour of our death. Amen.
0: Amen. Well, Lauren, again, great to be with you. And you heard me kind of calling out the joys of being with people who have Down syndrome. And you're also endeavoring to do something very important there. Because it comes often with a heart ailment. But putting Uganda aside for a moment, how did a teenager from New Jersey wind up interested in children with Down syndrome?
1: Yeah, it all started for me when I was 16 and I volunteered at a camp for children with all disabilities in New York with the Maris brothers. And it was there that I encountered this amazing community that I had not been exposed to prior to. And I say God planted the seed in my heart, but it was really one camper specifically, a little boy with Down syndrome, and he just stole my heart. He was just so free in who he was. You know, when you're in high school, you care about what people think about you, or you know, what school you're going to for college, or what you're wearing, you know, the little things that don't matter. But these children, they just saw my heart, and they just loved you unconditionally. And that was something I had never encountered before. It was really profound for me. And I said, there's something really special about the way that God fashioned the hearts of these children with Down syndrome. And I want to strive to be more like them. I want to love people more freely with no conditions and, just treat everybody equally. And I feel that that's the way that God sees us. We're the ones that put those parameters or those, boundaries on each other, but they're just so pure and free in the way that they love. And it was so, just inspiring to me.
0: Good on you. As a 59-year-old, I still sometimes put emphasis on those wrong things. So thank you for showing up in my life today to remind me. How old are you now?
1: 36.
0: So you've been doing this. I didn't mean to. Yeah. I know I put you on the spot.
1: No, it's okay.
0: Appreciate. But you've been doing this for a while. That was 19 years ago. I didn't know we were going to get to that number again. But of course, Joseph is a 19 number. 19 is a Joseph number. But so you've been doing this for a while. And you had a clue, so to speak, written into your hand before you were 17. Mm. Just talk to us a little bit more about that, what I'll call kind of the origin story, and then we'll take it from there.
1: Sure. So people with Down syndrome are born with certain markers physically on their body. You can tell prenatally, and then sometimes you can't, and then so that's revealed at birth. And so I was born with a single line, a palmar crease in my right hand. And that's a major marker for Down syndrome. And so they thought that my parents and my family thought that I had Down syndrome. So my parents went through that experience just like the families that we're serving. Obviously, I do not have Down syndrome, but I say God literally and physically wrote the path to my life on the palm of my hand. And I believe that for me, it's tangible, but for all of us, it's written in our hearts. And God is so detailed and so intentional with just the gifts and the talents that he's given us and how we're called to utilize those to serve and to love others. And so it's always been something I knew I had, but didn't really know, didn't really discover that till later on in my life. So I volunteered at that camp for many years, throughout my teenage years and then early 20s. And then in 2017,

0: I came to Uganda for the first time to visit a really good friend of mine who had moved here and started her own nonprofit serving children with all disabilities in the community. And so I was really intrigued.
1: Let me jump in real quick there, Lauren. First of all, it's very gratifying to hear mm-hmm. That docility and the brings your parents to mind as well, which is a wonderful thing. Mm-hmm. And I want to tell folks, we're talking with Lauren Costabile. She's the founder and executive director of Hearts of Joy International. We're talking about Down syndrome. 50%, nearly 50% of children with Down syndrome are born with a congenital heart defect. Many will require surgery to survive that defect. And Lauren's well into doing the work to saving those children's lives. She's with us here in Uganda. 888-914-9149, 888-914-9149. There's a lot to talk about here. You have had experiences, you listening have had experiences, joys of having a person with Down syndrome in your life. Come share your own story. It feels like they're universally good. And I think mm-hmm. a lot of people need to hear that encouragement. But coming back to you, Lauren, you had this little boy influence you in the fashion you did, and you were going into how you got into the work you're doing now. Sure. If you were to break that down into just a handful of key moments or key steps, and you touched on a couple of them just now, if you would just kind of name them for us again, maybe add to them and flesh them out a little bit for us so that we can understand how you got to doing what you're doing now, so that we can then get into, well, what are you doing now?
0: Yeah, I think it started for me with camp. I mean, unintentionally, or I think subconsciously, it started when I was born with my life. But I didn't discover that till later on, what God wanted to do with that. Started with camp, and then I came to Uganda for the first time, and I just got curious because I had worked with children with all different types of disabilities in the States for many years prior to that. And so I was just curious, how are children with Down syndrome treated in a developing country like Uganda? And that curiosity led me to meet a little girl who had Down syndrome and needed a heart surgery.
1: And how many years was that after that camp experience, ballpark?
0: That was in 2017. I was still doing camp up until that point. I would go every single summer.
1: Oh, so great.
0: For like
1: so
0: 10 years, I was doing camp every single summer, multiple camps, so multiple age groups of children with disabilities. I love it. I loved it. I still do love it. I get to visit once in a while when I'm back in the States. I love camp. It will always hold a special place in my heart because it really formed my passion for this in a way that, I just didn't expect.
1: You're doing the camp. Yep.
0: Sure. And then I went to Uganda, met this little baby, and I realized she needed a heart surgery. And so God took me on this wild journey, and I ended up helping her and another child receive that care. But it wasn't an easy process. I started a GoFundMe. I raised money online. And then I planned for those two babies to receive the surgery in Uganda. I didn't know much about the healthcare system at that point. I was very much learning, and I will humble myself and say that. But I really felt God tell me, help her to the first baby. And he didn't really give me a roadmap. It was just more of an act of obedience, of prayer, and really co-creating with him for what that path looked like. But him kind of just telling me day by day, this is the next step, and then me following. I did not know that I was going to start an organization or anything like this. I had no intention. I just knew God asked me to help this little baby, and then it led to this bigger vision and this bigger dream on my heart and what the Lord wanted for these children in the world. And so long story short,
1: I know there's a lot there, but
0: they were removed from the list at the hospital here in Uganda solely because they had Down syndrome and a disability. And so I learned then how broken the system is here. And if you have an additional disability or condition, I mean, there are thousands of children on that list that have congenital heart disease, and There are very few doctors. They have one operating room in a country for 54 million people. So at the time, I didn't fully understand. But now, since working here for so many years, they just were overloaded. And so
1: and Lauren, let me interject right here, because we have Alyssa on the line from Missouri.
0: And, yeah.
1: She's a mother of a child with Down syndrome. So Alyssa, welcome to the conversation. You're talking with Lauren Costabile.
2: Hi, good morning. Thanks for taking my call.
1: Great hearing from you. Thanks for joining in.
2: So I will be honest, this is the first time I've ever listened to your show, Mark, and I don't know what prompted me to turn it on this morning, but I turned on right when you were giving the prompt about people with Down syndrome and heart conditions and such. And I'm a mother of a daughter. She's 3 years old, and she was born with a heart defect. She is currently being monitored by her cardiologist, and in August, she'll be 3.5, and they're going to see if she needs surgery or not to correct the heart defect. So we've been hopeful that it will heal or, you know, proceed however we need to, but we're kind of right in the midst of what you're talking about.
1: Well, then that's really good timing, and Alyssa, I'm glad you did turn on today. So Lauren, take it however you'd like.
0: Yeah, wow. Thank you so much for sharing, and we'll be praying for your little girl. And
1: you're here.
0: Wow. Yeah. And you know, like, just for courage and the strength to walk that path, because it's not easy. And we walk alongside families just like yourself. And, you know, there's so much grace there that the Lord gives these parents. And I just want to encourage you with that, to give yourself that grace as well, as you're walking this journey that is unknown. And of course you want your child to have her heart be functioning properly and all of those things. And we will certainly be praying for you on that journey.
1: And that's a natural segue into the work you do. Alyssa, did you have a follow-up question for Lauren?
2: I was just gonna mention her name is Grace. So when you said that,
0: oh wow,
2: I had a smile on my face.
0: Wow.
1: That's fantastic. Well, you made That's it easy beautiful. For us too, Alyssa. We'll have no problem remembering who to pray for. And Sarah and Lauren and I are all going to pray for you and Grace and your family. And I know that's a much smaller number than all the people who are going to be praying for you. So Alyssa, thank you. We are going to pray for you. Lauren, why don't we, I'm just looking at the clock here. Yeah, why don't we take a break? I'll just tell you that when we come back, I think I would love to get into how your program works, and a story like the one you're telling or another one about the healing that comes from the work you do would be something that I know I and a lot of people want to hear about. So stick around. We'll be right back.

0: We've seen several social media posts like this where the young women are having their abortions at home because they're doing the abortion pill and they're seeing the baby or they're seeing parts of the baby at home and they're shocked and they're devastated.
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2: Hi, this is Bishop Michael Siss of the Diocese of San Angelo, Texas. Let us pray. Remember, O most gracious Virgin Mary, that never was it known that anyone who fled to thy protection, implored thy help, or sought thy intercession was left unaided. Inspired with this confidence, I fly unto thee, O Virgin of Virgins, my Mother. To thee do I come. Before thee I stand, sinful and sorrowful. O Mother of the Word Incarnate, despise not my petitions, but in thy mercy hear and answer me. Amen.
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8: So good to be with you. It's so good to be talking with you, Lauren. And Alyssa, thanks for joining us, telling us about your daughter, Grace. We will be praying for her. And you might have a child with Down syndrome. And if you do, you might well be dealing with the congenital heart defect that Lauren's daughter is dealing with. And you might be looking for counsel there. You might just be looking to share that fact with us. You might have another story related to Down syndrome. Come join us, 888-914-9149, 888-914-9149. I will just remind you that sharing alone is very powerful and that demonstrates that solidarity that is real among all of us in his church. Lauren, so that was a kind of a natural entree into the work you do. What, tell us more either about the story you were just telling us about these children that started your work or another story about the actual act of helping these children with this heart defect.
9: Yeah, so those first original two, because they were not able to get the surgery here in Uganda, we brought them to India to a hospital there. And what ended up happening was one child got the surgery, but the other child did not. So they told me that she was inoperable. She was about almost 3 years old. And so the heart defect had progressed and the damage was too severe for her to get the operation. And it was there where my heart was just completely changed. And God said, you're called to do something to rewrite this story. So no child has to die solely because of lack of funding or lack of resources or just lack of education and knowing that they even have a heart defect or that they have Down syndrome. And so that's what inspired me to start the organization. And, you know, we provide surgery, but our goal is to end the stigma in these countries. And the way that we do that is by educating communities, families about the dignity and the value of these children, the gift that they are, as well as educating healthcare professionals and collaborating with different doctors and teams in the Philippines and India and in Uganda, and just really Yeah, showing the world the gift of these children with Down syndrome and walking alongside these families in their hardest moments. And since I began in 2019, we've healed the hearts of 175 children.
8: Mm-hmm. You said 175. I didn't realize it was that
9: yes.
8: many. That's fantastic.
9: Yes.
8: Am I?
9: Yeah.
8: That's congrats. That, good on you.
9: Yeah.
8: Thank you.
9: Praise
8: My question
9: God.
8: Is, yeah, praise God and you. And your coworkers. My question is, my understanding is that if I'm in the United States and I detect this early enough, it is a tough road, but it can be corrected.
9: Yes.
8: And it typically is corrected. Is that a fair characterization if you have what I'll call kind of appropriate medical care assigned to the problem early enough?
9: Yes.
8: It's not really a death sentence at all. It's like it's just you can go on having your life once you correct it.
9: Yeah, of course, every child is unique, but for the most part, generally speaking, it's treatable. And so in America, you can get that operation in a timely manner, and the heart defect could be corrected. And in a country like Uganda or India, the education and the early detection is not there. And that's what we're trying to help the community understand, that this condition is called Down syndrome. And helping them to see that it's not a curse or a burden, but it's a medical condition, and that God created this child for a purpose. And although they have this condition, they have just as much value as you and I. And so it's a process, because it's a very archaic way of thinking, and it's been for thousands of years of this misunderstanding. But we see through the example of our team and our international staff and the example of our families that have gone through the program, that it really speaks volumes, that hearts are healed through the surgery, but the community is changed. The hearts of the people in society are changed. And that's really what we want to do. For lack of better words, I joke and say, the conduit that God uses, pun intended, because that's a cardiac term, is the surgery. But really, we're doing so much more, because we're loving these children the way that Christ does, and we're showing society that it's okay to do that, and that's what we're meant to do, and accept these
8: Beautiful.
9: Children and provide this dignified care.
8: Beautiful. You're reminding me of a book that, if you haven't read, you'd enjoy reading. It's called Who Will Answer by David Kim, and it's about a Korean national who helped out an American right after the Korean War to adopt children who were born of American GIs and Korean local Korean women.
9: I'd love to read.
8: And it has a lot of parallels with the work you're doing. But staying on your work, you just hit on the kind of stigma becoming a little bit less of a stigma. You're seeing what I'll call kind of a renewal in families, maybe even communities, where this, where you're bringing the light of just these children are children, and the fact that, this ailment can be addressed. Talk to us a little bit about a particular family, community. Just give us a kind of a more of a sense of that experience of kind of awakening, refreshment, so to speak, in families' lives
9: as
8: you do your work.
9: Sure. Yeah, there's one story coming to mind of a little girl we helped in the Philippines. She was one of our first patients in 2019. She was having a lot of issues before the surgery. They have to do blood tests and all these things. And we did about 6 kids at the same time or within the span of a few days. And she just kept testing irregular for her blood. And so we weren't sure what happened. So the parents were devastated because she couldn't get the surgery like everyone else, because, these things come up and happen, and it's always something. And so we're all praying and just continuing to support this family no matter what the outcome is. And then several days later, her blood is okay, and she tests well enough to get the procedure. She gets the surgery. The doctors tell us, because they do another blood sample after, that they actually discovered that this little girl had leukemia as well. They told us if she did not get her heart healed when she did, she would have never, they would have never discovered the cancer, and she would have never withheld the chemo. She would have died. And so that was one of those crazy God moments that, wow, it's so much bigger than even just healing the heart. This girl is 7 years old now, completely cancer-free, going to school. She's walking, talking, doing all the things, learned how to ride a bike. And yeah, it's just, these are real children's lives. It's not just a photo. I know every single child personally that we've helped, every single family. And yeah, it's overwhelming when I think about it, because that's just one story. And I love to share that, because it really, it just shows the healing power of God. And that was just a, yeah, just a really incredible just experience with that particular family. And those parents are, yeah, so wonderful.
8: Thank you, Lauren. I want to get into your availability and, you know, kind of your counsel to others who are women, men, young, old, and the place the sacraments play in your life. Briefly, before we go there, anything lastly you want to say about Hearts of Joy, and please mention the site for folks.
9: Yeah, if you want to be involved or contact us or support our work, you can visit www.heartsofjoyinternational.com. You can also follow us on all of our social media. We're on Instagram and Facebook and TikTok. So it's Hearts of Joy International. We'd love to connect with you and continue the conversation.
8: Great. Well, you talked about obstacles, and you've overcome many, and they seem to be, it seems to be a function of your faith, and probably today you're going to have some obstacle, or maybe it's tomorrow because you're further along in your day, but you're going to have some obstacle to providing the care that you so effectively are providing. So my question is one for all of us. It's for me. It's for parents. It's for grandparents. And I'll start with the sacraments. Talk to us a little bit about the role the sacraments place in your life, and or that they have in your life, and how that affects your conduct, you know, on a mission like you're on today in Uganda, and when you're on the, you know, on those occasions you're back in the U.S.
9: Yeah, I think my life centers around Christ, and so I want to be close to Him through receiving the sacraments, through going to daily Mass, going to adoration, confession, all these things that He has left us to be able to encounter Him is something that's really important to me, because this work is only as powerful or as successful as the Lord allows it. And if I'm not in relationship with Him, then it's me who's trying to control that. And my life in general is just a constant surrender. And I find it's easier on days that I'm able to get to Mass or sit in front of the Blessed Sacrament, or, and it's not always because life is crazy, but trying to be as close to Him as possible, because so many things come up constantly. And there's a quote I love that I live by in every decision, discernment with Hearts of Joy and in my own personal life is, and I think it's St. Ignatius of Loyola. Someone please correct me, because I've quoted this many times, and I don't know if it's him or not, because if you Google it, it says maybe him or St. Anthony of Padua. So I would love for someone to let me know. But anyway, it says, act as if everything depends on you, and pray as if everything depends on God. Because it's not enough to just sit there and pray 24/7. You have to take the steps. You have to act. You have to discern. And you have to move. And so I do both, and God opens the doors that He wants to open for us, but He also closes the doors He wants to close. And I don't take anything personally. I take that as a direct, just calling from Him, a direct direction saying, this is the path, this is not. And if you have that posture of surrender in your heart, then there's a peace there. I know as humans, we want to control everything, but I've really strived to surrender that each and every day. Because there's such a peace there that, okay, then I can trust you, God, if you're in control of my life and all the things, you know. And someone told me recently, which was so beautiful, because I love these children so much with Down syndrome that we're serving. And a friend of mine said, can you even imagine how much God loves these vulnerable children? And I just got really overwhelmed, because I know how much I love them, and I can't even fathom how much God does. It's just such a beautiful thing to think about.
8: It must be because I have Italy. We were just talking with Ashley Nerona, who's in Italy. So I've now given you the nickname Pia. Pia stands, it's a nice name, but it stands for prudence in action. So I'm really grateful to hear that, your testimony, Lauren. Mm. So we're gonna have a little bit of time left here, but only a little. Sure. So I think where I want to go here, and I know others want to hear it too, is what is your counsel to the grandparents and the parents of young adult children? And put it in the context of, you know, an American parent or grandparent, sure, who's got the means to send their kid to a great college, and you know, they're going to have a well-paying job and all important things. But you know, and we should sanctify our work in anything we're doing. But what is your counsel to those parents and grandparents of young adult children?
9: Yeah, I would say instilling that faith in that young adult, and not just in practice, but in that relationship with the Lord, that person, and emphasizing that personal daily relationship with the Lord and that daily communication. Something that Hearts of Joy does is like school presentations where we educate students. It's one of my favorite things to do because the young mind is so impressionable. And I think if someone told me that at that age, at 15, 16, hey, you have gifts, you have talents that God has given only you, and there's something that you're called to do with that, to serve the world, to make a difference, I think that would have really impacted me. Obviously, God had a different plan for my life, but I really enjoy speaking to young people because they don't know that. And I don't know if that's society or the pressures of the culture or what it is, or social media or comparison, but like the uniqueness that we have, I think emphasizing that with young people, and that God gifted them with things that are specific to them, and how amazing that we're all different in that way. What I'm doing is different than what you're doing or what that young person is doing. But if we do that with God and co-create with him, like the possibilities are endless, and the miracles that he wants to do, and us being a part of that, I think that would be my advice to parents, is really emphasizing that with their child, that you have something to do here that the Lord wants to partner with you on, and how exciting and amazing.
8: Yeah, I will not add to that. but I'm glad that, you know, it's not just Sarah and me listening, and I'm glad that you joined us here today, Lauren. There's so much more to discuss. Thank you for joining us. I think we'll leave it there, but your final comment to all of us in terms of Hearts of Joy, you mentioned that already, so I think we'll just leave it there. I'll just say thank you very much, Lauren, for joining us and for all you're doing.
9: Thank you. Thank you so much. Please pray for us, for the families, for our team, and we'll pray for you as well. Thank you.
8: We will do that. Sarah and I will do that. That was Lauren Costabile calling in from Uganda. Grew up in New Jersey, and now 19 years later, she's in Uganda and goes to other countries to help children with Down syndrome be cured of a heart ailment that is usually treatable, and do the greater good, so to speak, of helping families and communities discover the joy of every child, including children who have Down syndrome. So there's so much more there that I will not try to recapitulate. So if you just joined us, go back to the top and listen to Lauren. We're going to be turning it over to Patrick Madrid here in a moment. But before we do, I want to point out that the conversation continues with Patrick, with Drew, with Deacon Patrick, with Doug Hinderer, with Tim Glemkowski, with Timmery, with the person whose name I'm reluctantly forgetting, and not for, you know, by any intent. So I'm sorry to you for
6: Drew Mariani.
8: For that.
6: Did you say that?
8: Drew Mariani. I said Drew.
6: Okay.
8: I said Drew.
6: Okay.
8: But good to be reminded, because Drew's a friend and he's got a great thing going on.
6: You know how
8: there.
6: Awkward that would have been if that was the name you forgot? Like the chaplain guy?
8: That'd be
6: guy?
8: Fine.
6: Come on. Come on, Mark.
8: It'd be fine.
6: He's from Philly. He's like,
8: we were talking about
6: like
8: forgetfulness.
6: Come on.
8: Yeah, that's fair.
6: This guy.
8: But, But I say all this because there's just a lot of conversations like we just had yet to be heard. And I realize you're working and you're not going to tune in for the rest of the day. But as Patrick Madrid says, all I ask, and he says 3 hours, all I ask, 2 hours. That's all I ask. 6 to 8 Central, Monday through Friday. Join us for that. But tomorrow, we're going to have some really great stuff. We're going to have Monsignor Shea. Of course, he's the president of the University of Mary. I'm happy to report that one of my nephews, in fact, a godson's considering going to University of Mary. And John Kerwin, I mentioned this a little bit ago, but John Kerwin's down at Christendom College. And we're going to be talking about renewal in education. And this is not an abstraction. They just had a summit down in Front Royal, Virginia, where they gathered bishops, principals, others. They came out with a thing called the Front Royal Statement. We're going to talk about that with John Kerwin. And we're going to talk with Brian Sullivan, who's a dad. He's an entrepreneur. He's a friend of a friend. And that's just tomorrow. There's a lot of good stuff here on deck, like I said, in the hours yet to come here in our day here, bringing Christ to the world through the media. And I'm just looking over these kind of notes that came in on books. Sarah, you recommended The Mouse and the Motorcycle. I mentioned this book, Priest and Beggar by Kevin Wells. And so there's some really good books coming in. Send in more book recommendations for the summer, MarketRelevantRadio.com. And you'll be able to watch our own national team play tonight against Bosnia-Herzegovina. I think it's 9 Eastern time. Don't quote me on the time, but U.S. versus Bosnia-Herzegovina. Who knows? Maybe the U.S. will actually win the World Cup. They're getting it done. They're in the next round, and Germany's out. Others that were supposed to be kind of, you know, keeping it going are out. Maybe the U.S. is going to be one to keep on going. I'm sure rooting for them. So Patrick's coming back at the, or coming at the top of the hour. I'm Mark. This is Holy Sarah. Thanks for joining us. Have a great day.

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2: I'm Mary Graham with your Catholic News Week in Review from the Vatican and around the world. The Vatican is sending an initial $100,000 in emergency aid to Venezuela following devastating twin earthquakes. Pope Leo said this is only the first step with further assistance to follow in response to the needs identified by the local church. Rescue teams are searching scores of collapsed buildings following Wednesday evening's 7.2 and 7.5 magnitude earthquakes. At his weekly general audience this week, Pope Leo XIV continued his reflection on the Vatican II documents, this week focusing on the Eucharist.
3: But specifically its power to transform and to transform believers into the body of Christ. And he looked today to the teachings of his beloved St. Augustine, of course, his patron as an Augustinian. And he reminded us all that when Catholics receive Holy Communion, they're not simply receiving Christ individually, but they're being formed more deeply into his body, which is, of course, the church.
2: The Holy Father talked about what it means to become the body of Christ in the world.
3: He's reminding us today that the self-giving love of Christ in the Eucharist is a powerful antidote to the divisions that affect modern life. And in a world where there is a lot of conflict, he presented the Eucharist as God's answer to fragmentation because of how it draws us into communion with him and with each other.
2: The Holy Father also talked about the Liturgy of the Word and the Liturgy of the Eucharist both being contained within the Holy Sacrifice of the Mass.
3: It's Scripture that prepares us to receive Christ in the Eucharist, and then it's the Eucharist that deepens our understanding of Scripture.
2: You can hear Ashley Nerona's Rome Report at RelevantRadio.com. 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
6: A legendary voice, a timeless message, wisdom that still speaks to the heart. 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Today's episode is Our Lady of Fatima. Here's Archbishop Sheen.

friends. The subject of this telecast is a movie and an historical event. The movie was produced by Warner Brothers. Our Lady of Fatima. We asked Mr. Jack Warner if he would permit us to show a section of that classic film on this particular show. And the graciousness and the immediacy and the spontaneity of his assent has made us indeed his debtor. The historical event is that upon which this particular film was based. And it is of the historical event, first of all, that we would speak before we show you the movie. The event itself might be called almost the birthday of the modern world, because it was on that day that the forces of good and evil seemed to reach their peak. Our modern world, with its great crises, began on the date of October 13th, 1917. We will take you quickly to three cities and show you what happened on that day, first in Moscow, secondly in Rome, and third in a little village in Portugal called Fatima. October 13th, 1917, Moscow. Maria Alexandrovich, a young Russian noble lady, was teaching religion to a group of 200 children in the Church of the Iberian Virgin. And suddenly there was a distraction. Horsemen entered the front door, down the middle aisle, vaulted the communion rail, destroyed the icons, the statuary, the altar, and then attacked the children, killing many of them. Maria Alexandrovich ran out of the church screaming. She knew that there was an imminent revolution by the communists, and she went to Lenin, whom she knew, and she said, "A most terrible thing has happened. I was teaching catechism to my children. Horsemen came in, charged them, and killed some of them." Lenin said, "I know it. I sent them." It was one of the events that heralded at the beginning of the terrible communist revolution that has since harassed the world. Rome, October 13th, 1917. The same hour, midday. Church bells are ringing all through the city. It's a joyful event. A bishop was being consecrated. Name, Eugenio Pacelli, man who then was not very well known, but who one day would come face to face with this great revolutionary force and would become the greatest spiritual force in the world against it. After his consecration on that 13th day of October 1917, he went to Munich. That particular time, the communists were very strong. They were under the leadership in Munich of Karl Liebknecht, and then one of those curious women that communism spawns. Rosa Luxemburg. And an order went out to kill 325 so-called enemies. And one of them was this same Archbishop Eugenio Pacelli. The commander of the Southern Communist Army, whose name was Eiler, rather Seiler, and his aide-de-camp, Braungratz, brought in some soldiers with hand grenades. Seiler himself was armed. They got into the house by a kind of a ruse, and they hid behind a curtain, waiting for the footfall. This man of whom we're speaking. And as he walked down the corridor, Seiler was hiding behind a curtain. And he threw out his gun to shoot him.
and the gun struck the pectoral cross on his breast. Fell to the floor. Archbishop Pacelli reached over and picked it up, handed it back to Siler. Said, "Here, your gun. Kill him if you wish. I am only interested in the souls of my people." Siler and Brongrantz went back and they were unable to explain why they did not get their man. They could not explain why they were haunted by that lean figure. There was only one thing they did know, and that was that from that time on, that man would be afraid of absolutely nothing in all the world. That man became Pius XII. And that pectoral cross that he was wearing that night, I am wearing now.

0: Pius XII, he gave it to his esteemed friend, His Eminence Cardinal Spellman, who this evening kindly gave it to me when I told him I wished to speak of this incident. October 13th, 1917, there's a little village in Fatima where three little children, Maria, Jacinta, and Francis, were gathered expecting a revelation. They had said that Mary, the Mother of God, had appeared to them. It was not surprising, of course, if she had. It might very well have been. The Lord came through her. Through her, he worked his first miracle. And then from the cross, he commended us all to her with his kind words, "Behold thy mother." The children said that the lady had appeared to her before, appeared to them before, on the 13th of April, and May, and June, July, 19th of August, and the 13th of September. And in the course of the revelation, something very interesting was said, which goes to show there's something more important in this world than politics. It was said by the lady that this world war will end in a little over another year. Now remember the date, October 13th, 1917. We went to war that year on Good Friday, our country. The war did end in a little over another year. On the 11th of November, 1918, and then the lady told the children to tell the world that there would come a great era of peace to the world if the world would only return to God. And Russia would be converted. But, she said, if the world does not return to God, at the close of the next pontificate, that is to say, in the year 1936, there will be the beginnings of a Second World War in Spain. So evidently, heaven regarded that civil war as the beginning of World War II. And then she said, but to prevent it, I ask that men do penance and prayer and return again to God. If they do not do penance, there will come World War II, which will be more terrible than World War I. Nations will be destroyed, cities blotted out. The good will suffer persecution. Russia will spread its errors and persecution throughout the world, and the Holy Father himself will suffer much. And then she gave a word of hope, but in the end, God will triumph. The Second World War need not have come. It was unnecessary. Wars are not just made by politics. Wars are crises and judgments that come upon us because of the way we live. But there had to be some sign that this revelation was true. And 70,000 people gathered at Fatima this particular day with the children. Now, what is interesting is that most of them were unbelievers. Portugal in those days was anarchistic, communistic, atheistic, anti-clerical. They came out of curiosity. Some of them doubted, most of them doubted that anything would happen, but the children said that the lady told them that there would be a great miracle, which would be a proof that she had actually appeared. And the proof was what was called the miracle of the sun. The sun, according to the testimony of these 70,000 people, and also according to the testimony of the atheistic anarchistic newspapers, which I read, which indeed were very interesting, because they said, this actually happened, but we hope that nobody will interpret it in a divine way. And the sun seemed almost to detach itself and to become like a great silver ball. And then shooting out sparks in all directions. It almost precipitated itself, or so it seemed. Precipitated itself upon the people. And they shouted to God for prayer. Prayer and supplication, and in sorrow and in contrition. Miracles took place in the sight of them all. Now it rained all the time. When this phenomenon had taken place three times, everyone found that their clothes were dry. From that time on, Fatima became kind of a gathering place of all of the people of the world who believed that peace was made somewhere else than at the tables of politicians. Namely, peace was made by prayer, and reparation and expiation, sacrifice. On October 13th, 1951, I was at Fatima, and there were 1 million people. They gathered the night before, and all night long it rained. One of those cold rains on those, one of these Portuguese mountaintops. But they stood and they knelt and they prayed for the peace of the world. I stayed with them till 3 o'clock, and I was one of the few that had a cot. I went in and lay down. I was tired. But you could not sleep. The luxury of a cot. And here are 1 million people, most of whom walked 50, 75, and 100 miles over during several days in order to do penance, so that the only thing to do was to get out of bed and pray with them through the night, and then the next morning, pray for the peace of the world. And when Warner Brothers did this particular film, they left the realm of imagination and technique, and they went to Fatima that particular night, and the close of the particular film, which you are about to witness, shows the crowd that particular night that I was there. Now, the film.
1: Oh, wait, our lady was there. I didn't see her, but I know it.
2: Oh, three crazy children.
1: We were cheated.
2: The sign shows the sign.
3: Yes, sir.
2: Why don't you leave them alone? They're only children. Show us the sign!
4: We knew you'd come to us, dear lady. What do you want?
5: I want to tell you that the war is going to end soon, and the soldiers will return to their homes. Do not fear. In the end, God will triumph.
4: You said you'd tell us who you are.
5: I am the Lady of the Rosary.
4: Queen of the Most Holy Rosary.
6: Where's our lady? We haven't seen her.
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8: We saw nothing, heard nothing.
9: Some sort of miracle out of the hat, or this farce will become a tragedy.
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11: We've been beaten. We've been lied to. Nobody fucks with the children.
4: Holy Mother, you promised to give us a miracle so the people will believe us.

0: the end of the world.
1: No, it can't be. Or I could see again. I could

0: The lady kept her promise.
1: Only the fool say it. There is no God. Where the people of Fatima in 1917 erected this simple arch, there now stands a magnificent basilica. And on October 13th, 1951, a million people from all over the world gathered here to do homage to Our Lady of Fatima.

0: The white square of Fatima is alive with a million white handkerchiefs, waving an affectionate greeting to the White Lady of Peace.
1: As I stood there on that altar, overlooking that great crowd of 1 million people, all of them waving the white handkerchiefs as white flags of purity, in tribute to peace and to the Lady of Peace, my mind left that white square and went to the red square of Moscow, where there were red flags dyed red in the blood of the victims. Somehow I felt that on this day, there was the great crisis between the white square of Fatima and the red square of Moscow. Somehow or other, one felt certain and secure about peace. If we could just magnify this crowd and these petitions and this spirit throughout the world. And in my imagination, I could see a great change coming over the hammer and the sickle. I could see that hammer that had beaten down so many homes and profaned so many sanctuaries. I could see it being held aloft by millions of men and looking now like a cross. And that sickle, which the communist

0: to peace. World War II need not have happened. If men had returned to God, World War III need not happen. And it will not happen if we as a nation return again to God. If there is a Cold War here and a Cold War anywhere else, it is because our hearts and our souls are not on flame with love of God.
1: You're listening to Life is Worth Living with Venerable Fulton Sheen. We've just concluded the episode, Our Lady of Fatima. When we return, you'll hear Archbishop Sheen in the episode, The New Taboo, here on Relevant Radio.

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1: He says, I've been listening to your show on the Relevant Radio app for several years now, and I have a situation I could use your knowledge and wisdom in. I teach grades 2 through 8 at the local Catholic school, and we had a tragedy hit our school. Let's go to Aaron.
2: Thank you, Patrick. I love your show, and I love everything you guys do. I was your email earlier today. And
1: are you the school teacher?
2: Yeah, I am. I am.
1: Okay. All right.
2: I just really wanted to thank you. I was putting my daughter to bed last night, and I was trying to figure some things out, and your name popped in my head because I listen to your show all the time, and I thought maybe I'll email him, and maybe he'll reply, maybe he won't. I don't know how those things go. You get lots of letters and things, and I just want to thank you for letting the Holy Spirit work through you in so many ways, and I'm going to put what you told me to do to work, and I just felt like I needed to thank you for that today.
1: Well, Aaron, thank you. Thank you for staying up late last night to write that email. When I read it first thing this morning, I thought, I have to talk about this.
2: It really helps to know your wisdom with everything. You and Si had such a great show, and thank you so much from bottom of my heart.
1: Well, thank you. God bless you, Aaron. And those young students that you'll be teaching in the days and weeks to come, we'll be praying for them as well. That they can process this mystery of death in a way that will lead them closer to Jesus.
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0: Friends, have you any idea what the subject is about tonight? It's called the new taboo. Well, I'll give you a hint or two. There was a man who was married for the fourth time. His previous wives died. And when he took his new wife into the house, he opened a closet and he showed her three hats, women's hats. And he said, "Those hats belonged to my former wives." And she said, "The next hat that goes in there is a derby." Have you guessed it yet? No, it's not on marriage. So I'll give you another hint. In Virginia is a tombstone. I do not have the names exactly nor the date, so I will make up a couple of names. But on the tombstone, one reads, "Mary Patterson died May the 11th, 1863. And underneath it, "Waiting for you." And then below, "John Peterson died September the 24th, 1864. Now someone, not very long ago, with a penknife, scratched at the bottom of the last date, "Late as usual." Well, you know what the taboo used to be in the last century. The taboo in the last century was sex. We were not supposed to talk about it. And it was said that if we'd only talk about it and bring it out into the open, we'd have no more problems. Well, it was not quite that simple. But that taboo is finished. What is the one subject about which one must not speak today? What's the new taboo? Death. It's not going to be a morbid. Don't shut it off. It's not going to be that bad. People today are awkward in the presence of death. In centuries gone by, we were always told, "Memento mori," remember the hour of death. Now one is not supposed to refer to it. And if one does, it always is spoken of in terms of green fields and richer pastures and so forth. We cover it up cosmetically, disguise it. Remember particularly the body of Lenin. Here the communists deny immortality, but periodically they have to inject the body of Lenin with wax, so that they who deny immortality give a queer kind of mortality to this body. So they cover up death, making him alive. Incidentally, did you know there a lot of trouble there was when Khrushchev dug up the body of Stalin? Remember that? And since that time, they don't know where to put Stalin. And the present dictators of Russia are moving Stalin from here and there and so forth, trying to find a place for him. Not very long ago, one of the dictators of Russia went to Israel. And he said to the president of Israel, "We got this body of Stalin. We don't know what to do with it. Can we bury him here in Israel?" And the president of Israel said, "Well, all right. We will allow him to be buried here." And it took 3 days to make the arrangements. And when the dictator of Russia went back, he was very happy. But as he got on the plane, the president of Israel said to the Russian dictator, He said, I want you to know that we have the highest resurrection rate in the world. Now, what's the reason for covering up the subject of death and making it a taboo? Well, this is the reason. We used to consider, and thank heavens many of us still do, the span of life as having at the beginning birth and at the end death. Now, when people thought of life this way, they always had to ask two questions. Namely, where did I come from? And where am I going? Now today, they ignore these two. No more questions of origin or of destiny. I was going to ask my angel to erase these two, but since Milton Berle came back on television, he's got another set backstage listening to Milton Berle. But these two now are out, so that what do you have left? You only have this span, and this span without the question of origin and destiny is rather meaningless. In fact, it's absurd. And that's one of the reasons why one must never speak of the end of a meaningless existence. But we have to talk about it. And we're going to try to get some insights into this problem from three fields. One, the field of psychiatry. The other, the field of evolution. And the other, from God is dead ism. Those three. First, psychiatry. What insight does that give us concerning death? Well, in order to get psychiatric help, the best one to appeal to would be someone who lived close to death, who saw tens of thousands go to death, violent deaths. And he should also be a learned man and a psychiatrist. And that man was the Jewish psychiatrist, Dr. Viktor Frankl. Dr. Viktor Frankl was in Auschwitz. He was not only in this particular concentration camp, but he also suffered under the communists. And he wrote his observations in a book. And this is what he revealed. That people could take any kind of suffering so long as they could see a future. So he said, when some prisoners dreamed that they might be released on a certain day, their health picked up. And even under starvation, they were strong. And then, of course, if they were not released on that day, then they collapsed. And other times, he said, rumors would be spread in camps. And as the rumors would be spread about release on a certain date, everyone was strong. Dr. Frankl quoted Nietzsche to the effect that you can bear any how if you only know the why. He told of one woman who looked out through her prison bars at a tree, and she said, I don't mind anything now. That's living. I see life. Life is eternal. But he says, just as soon as people lost what he called a moral ordering, a goal, a destiny, They immediately began to disintegrate. So long as they had it, they were strong. Very much like a boy that's given a toy balloon. If he's told it's the only balloon he's ever going to have, he can't play with it too much. He must be careful not to puncture it. Afraid the air may blow out. But suppose he's told, well, maybe in another year, 2 years, maybe tomorrow, you'll be given another balloon that will give you infinite pleasure, that will never explode, never disappoint you. The reaction of the boy will be, well, I don't care about the first balloon. And so it is with something beyond. That ordering toward a destiny of which Dr. Frankl spoke. So long as there is that goal, one can stand the trials of life. And you carry that on to a future goal that is promised, and there'll never be disappointment. That's the inside of psychiatry. Now, the inside of evolution.
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5: From supporting young moms and dads, to fighting for the unborn, to working with our legislatures at the state and federal level, you make it possible for us to stand here and say that America is fundamentally a pro-baby, a pro-life, and a pro-family country.
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6: This is Archbishop Alexander Sample of the Archdiocese of Portland in Oregon. Let us pray. Remember, O most gracious Virgin Mary, that never was it known that anyone who fled to thy protection, implored thy help, or sought thy intercession was left unaided. Inspired with this confidence, I fly to thee, O Virgin of virgins, my mother. To thee do I come, before thee I stand, sinful and sorrowful. O Mother of the Word Incarnate, despise not my petitions, but in thy mercy hear and answer me. Amen.
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0: But he says, just as soon as people lost what he called a moral ordering, a goal, a destiny, they immediately began to disintegrate. So long as they had it, they were strong. Very much like a boy that's given a toy balloon. If he's told it's the only balloon he's ever going to have, he can't play with it too much. He must be careful not to puncture it. Afraid the air may blow out. But suppose he's told, well, maybe in another year, 2 years, maybe tomorrow, you'll be given another balloon that will give you infinite pleasure, that will never explode, never disappoint you. The reaction of the boy will be, well, I don't care about the first balloon. And so it is with something beyond. That ordering toward a destiny of which Dr. Frankl spoke. So long as there is that goal, one can stand the trials of life. And you carry that on to a future goal that is promised, and there'll never be disappointment. That's the insight of psychiatry. Now, the insight of evolution. There's a law that runs through the universe. And the law is that in order to live in a higher kingdom, one must die to a lower one. If the plants could speak, they would say to the carbonates, to the carbons, to the phosphate, to the sulfur, to the sunlight, to the rain, unless you die to yourself, you cannot live in my kingdom. But if you will surrender that chemical existence of yours, you'll begin to live in me and enjoy my vegetable life. And if plants, animals could speak, they would say to the plants, if you'll just content to be torn up from the roots, ground beneath the jaws of death, then you'll cease to be a vegetable. Then you'll begin to live in a sentient being such as I am. And man says to the lower creatures, if you begin to die to your lower self, your chemical existence, plant life, animal life, you can live in me. Why, you'll be a part of a thinking, loving being that can scan the stars, appreciate poetry, and help amorize the universe. Now, should this evolutionary process stop? These things are forced to die. But if this world is a constant progress toward that which is betterment and toward love itself, should there not be someone to whom man himself can die? But in the case of man, should it not be voluntary? So that he himself would say, I'm prepared to die to that which is base in me in order that I may live in that which is higher. Here there would be a complete act of freedom which does not exist in the lower order. So that what corresponds to the struggle for existence in the lower order is sacrifice in the higher order. So that the condition, therefore, of real happiness and real peace is to follow out this evolutionary order so that we develop what almost might be called a kind of an excentration. Excentration, getting out of center, getting out of the center of the ego. Dying like a seed in order to live to another life. This is the promise of evolution, and this is the logic of the universe. And those who have followed that logic through knows the answer, what dying means to live again. Then, there is the God is dead-ism. There are some things that every man must do for himself. Sleep his own sleep. Blow his own nose, make his own love, and die his own death. Death is the one thing that no one has ever experienced. No human has ever gone through it. Therefore, death is not a problem, it's a mystery. A problem is always something outside of us, namely how send a rocket to the moon. That's a problem. A mystery is something that involves me. And death is a mystery. So, since no human has ever been through this, it seems as if, well, there ought to be something in the universe that might be likened to that which my mother used to do when I had to take castor oil. I can still taste it when I speak of it. She put it in orange juice and it was still castor oil. But I remember my mother would say, see, I'll taste it first. It's not bad, not bad. I know it choked her as it did me. Now, that's the only way the problem of mystery is ever going to be solved. You know that? Someone has got to taste it. Taste it and come through it. In other words, in a certain sense, God has to take his own medicine. There is no other way. But in order to make this convincing, you know what we have to have first? We have to have a group of men that belong to a movement that might be called God is Dead-ism. In other words, we have to have, first of all, an absolute certitude that God is dead. They've got to be professors, associated with religious groups and schools, learned men, lawyers, writers, contributors to periodicals. They have to be men who make profound investigations, and the kind of men who can give us some assurance that God is dead. They will make a great contribution to the cause. They will call on civil authorities. Set a watch. Seal a tomb. Make men with bayonets stand alongside of a sepulcher. These God is dead men must make this proclamation. They must sign the warrant and say that there was nothing ever that was more dead. We've got to review all the circumstances of the death. Point to the instrument in which he died. Fumble around with hammers and nails and the like. Say, this is the proof. He's dead. And they should have a president, the God is deaders. President, too, should come from inside this group. And he should be a type of man who would say, listen, I am not going to believe anything simply because somebody tells me. I'm not going to believe witnesses. The only kind of a God that I'm ever going to believe in is some kind of a God who's taken the worst that this world can ever give. I want to see his life preceded by ignominy, by contempt, by rebuttal from my fellow God is deaders. I want to see all of that because the only God that I will ever accept is one who has scars, one who's been through it, one who blasted open the doors of death. Let him come before me. Let him stand and let him say, all right, you will not believe that a man has been to war because he wears medals. Will you believe a man who shows his scars? Here they are like stars on hands and feet and side. Will you believe that? Sure, God is dead. And he appears with the stars to say, I've been through it. This is your hope. This is your life. Why, there's never been a tear that has flowed down your cheek, but that it flowed through mine. You've never had a pain. But I have suffered it all of your deaths. My death. The death of every flower is my death. I've been through it. I suffered it all. I had to fear it. I had even to brave a certain kind of abandonment. Yes, I have passed through it. And so I thank all of you men who a few days ago said, God is dead. That's the answer to the taboo of death. Now turn the page. He's not dead. He's risen. See the place where they laid him.
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0: For 5+ years, I have been listening to Relevant Radio. I pray the Rosary with Father Rocky and the Chaplet of Divine Mercy with Drew Mariani every day. And I ask and I beg for the intercession of my husband. Through all those prayers, he has come around. He recently became a Knight of Columbus. He attends Mass with us. The power of prayer is amazing.
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7: 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It's happening live. Anyone can be part of it. It's not too sophisticated. And you never know what's going to happen, right? And that's what prayer is in families. Life happens. And sometimes there's joyful reports and sometimes there's heartbreaking reports. You know, it was Our Lady at Fatima, Our Lady at Lourdes who prayed the rosary for the conversion of sinners. It was Our Lady at Our Lady of Champion who said pray for the conversion of sinners. That's what we're doing. Give people a little bit of hope or a little bit of companionship. You know, there's a lot of lonely people out there, a lot of suffering people. And we've got to make sure that they're not forgotten and they're not irrelevant. 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
8: Man's intention for this holy sacrifice is for the living and deceased members of the Pellini and Schosch families. Before we enter into the Mass, let us call to mind whom or what we are offering this holy sacrifice of the Mass for, and let us present our intentions to the Lord.

0: In the name of the Father, and of the Son, and of the Holy Spirit. The grace of our Lord Jesus Christ, the love of God, and the communion of the Holy Spirit be with you all. My brothers and sisters, let us acknowledge our sins and so prepare ourselves to celebrate the sacred mysteries. I confess.
1: And to you, my brothers and sisters, that I am greatly sinned in my thoughts and in my words, in what I have done and in what I have failed to do, through my fault, through my own, and my most grievous fault. Therefore, I ask blessing Mary of the Virgin, all the angels and saints, and to you, my brothers and sisters, to pray for me to the Lord our God.
0: May Almighty God have mercy on us, forgive us our sins, and bring us to everlasting life.

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O God, who in the abasement of your Son have raised up a fallen world, fill your faithful with holy joy, for on those you have rescued from slavery to sin, you bestow eternal gladness. Through our Lord Jesus Christ, your Son, who lives and reigns with you in the unity of the Holy Spirit, God forever and ever. Amen.

A reading from the book of the prophet Zechariah. Thus says the Lord, rejoice heartily, O daughter Zion. Shout for joy, O daughter Jerusalem. See, your king shall come to you. A just savior is he, meek and riding on an ass, on a colt the foal of an ass. He shall banish the chariot from Ephraim and the horse from Jerusalem. The warrior's bow shall be banished, and he shall proclaim peace to the nations. His dominion shall be from sea to sea and from the river to the ends of the earth. The word of the Lord.

A reading from the letter of St. Paul to the Romans. Brothers and sisters, you are not in the flesh. On the contrary, you are in the Spirit. If only the Spirit of God dwells in you. Whoever does not have the Spirit of Christ does not belong to him. If the Spirit of the one who raised Jesus from the dead dwells in you, the one who raised Christ from the dead will give life to your mortal bodies also, through his Spirit that dwells in you. Consequently, brothers and sisters, we are not debtors to the flesh to live according to the flesh. For if you live according to the flesh, you will die. But if by the Spirit you put to death the deeds of the body, you will live. The word of the Lord.

The Lord be with you. A reading from the Holy Gospel according to Matthew. At that time, Jesus exclaimed, "I give you praise, Father, Lord of heaven and earth, for although you have hidden these things from the wise and the learned, you have revealed them to little ones. Yes, Father, such has been your gracious will. All things have been handed over to me by my Father. No one knows the Son except the Father, and no one knows the Father except the Son, and anyone to whom the Son wishes to reveal him. Come to me, all you who labor and are burdened, and I will give you rest. Take my yoke upon you and learn from me, for I am meek and humble of heart, and you will find rest for yourselves. For my yoke is easy and my burden light." The Gospel of the Lord.

My dear brothers and sisters, as Christians, and particularly as Catholics, we can never give up. We have to be people of perseverance. We can never give up. No matter how hard or often we fall, no matter how often we fail, no matter how often we falter, we must always give it another chance. I remember going to confession one time as a young seminarian, just struggling with life, being a seminarian, different things going on in my life. And I went to confession, and I must have sounded very, very defeated and depressed and sad and hopeless. Because I remember the priest from behind the screen, he said to me, he said, I want you for a penance to go back into church, and I want you to look at the stations of the cross. And I want you to realize that Jesus fell three times. He was weak, he stumbled, he faltered, but he got back up each time. He didn't give up, and we must do the same. We must be people who constantly get up. No matter how many times we have lost, no matter how bad things look, no much how catastrophic it is around us, no matter how bleak it may seem, we have to be people who keep getting up again. This weekend in our gospel passage, I think we're given some very comforting words. Come to me, all you who labor and are burdened, and I will give you rest. Jesus wants you to know, and I want you to know along with him, that if failure after failure after failure keeps happening, that you do not see any progress for all of your effort, that where there used to be joy, there is now only a burden, you actually don't need to work harder or more. You actually need to rest, but you need to get back up. You need to get back up. Not because resting in the Lord is going to somehow make you all of a sudden have everything put together, but because by resting with the Lord, you can see it's not all up to you. It's up to Him. And He will be successful so long as you remain faithful and get back up. You go to rest in the Lord as a defeated, exhausted grown-up, and you get back up from resting with Him, refreshed as a child of God. Jesus on the road to Calvary fell because He was a man of flesh and bone, and He was weak carrying a heavy cross. But He got back up again, knowing He was a son of the Father. We may fall in our weaknesses. We get back up because we are beloved children of God. We are not people who stay defeated. We believe in a God who got up again and again and again. And thus Jesus says, come to me and I will give you rest. Because He knows Himself, and so He knows you as well. He doesn't say, come to me and give up. He doesn't say, come to me and quit, throw in the towel. He doesn't say, come to me and I'll comfort you because you're a loser. He wants us to rest with Him so we can get back up and keep going. For those of you who are married, and I don't mean just married for, 60 or more years. Some of you married for a year or even a few months. Isn't marriage about getting back up? Are there not struggles that only you and your spouse know about? A holy marriage is not one where nothing ever goes wrong or disappointments don't happen, but one where both a husband and wife decide to keep getting back up because it's rooted in resting in the Lord, of having the Lord be your time of rest.
so that you can keep loving and your marriage can be undefeated. We as Catholics cannot be defeated if we rest in the Lord. We as Catholics cannot be defeated if we keep trusting in the Lord. No matter how many times we fail, no matter how many times we falter, we keep getting back up if we keep finding our rest in the Lord. On this Independence Day weekend, I'd like to speak about one of our great presidents. All of you might have your own particular favorites, but always near the top of anyone's list is Abraham Lincoln. A great person in his own time, he continues to be a great inspiration for us today. So let's talk about this man who in his life was really an epic failure. But he found his rest in the Lord and he never gave up. So let's just go through his life. In 1816, when Abraham Lincoln was just 7 years old, his family was forced out of their home. And he had to begin working to support his family at the age of seven. 2 years later, in 1818, his mother died. In 1831, he started his first business and he failed. In 1832, he ran for the Illinois House of Representatives and he lost. He then lost his job the same year. So he decided to go to law school to have a new beginning, and his application to law school was rejected. In 1833, he borrowed money from a friend to start a business. By the end of the year, he was bankrupt and spent the next 17 years paying off his debt. In 1834, he ran for state legislator again, and he lost. In 1835, he was engaged to be married and suffered a total nervous breakdown and was confined to bed for 6 months. Men preparing for marriage, you may be able to relate to that. The joke. In 1838, he sought to become a

In 1848, he ran for re-election and lost. So in 1849, he sought a job as a landowner, a land officer, and was rejected. In 1854, he ran for the Senate of the United States of America and lost. 2 years later, in 1856, he sought the vice presidential nomination. And this is where it really gets good. Because why? Because he received less than 100 votes and lost. In 1858, he ran for the U.S. Senate again, and he lost. And then after failing epically his entire life, in 1860, he ran for the presidency of the United States of America, and he won. And thank God, he and men like him didn't stay defeated, but got back up. My dear brothers and sisters, no matter how many times you have failed in your life, no matter how many times you have struggled in your life, no matter how many times you have felt you cannot go on, we are called to keep doing one thing, to go to the Lord, rest in Him, and get back up. We are called to go to the Lord to find strength in Him, and we are called to get back up. It would be a very easy thing to look at the different failures of our country, the things we have gotten wrong, some of the things we still get wrong. And some people choose only to see those things, as though we are nothing more than the sum of our failures. And those people would be wrong. Our country isn't great because she has never failed. Our country is great because she has, and most of the time, been honest about those failures and got back up and corrected them. It would be wrong to define her by her failures and forget to see her willingness to change and to learn from her sins. As long as we go to the Lord and learn from Him and get back up, we cannot be defeated. And at this Mass, we give thanks for the many ways we are one nation under God. We pray that the ways she is not one nation under God, she will become. The right way to do that, to find our rest in the Lord and learn from Him and get back up. And my brothers and sisters, you too are called to find your rest in the Lord. When there is failure, when, not if, when there is failure, don't run away from the Lord. Run to Him, rest in Him, learn from Him, and get back up. Jesus fell 3 times carrying His cross because the cross was heavy and He was weak. 3 times He got back up because He wasn't just a burdened and weak man. He was also a beloved child of His Father. And so are you. We will never stay defeated if we keep finding our rest in the Lord. Amen.

and let us stand. Together we profess our faith. I believe in one God, the Father Almighty, maker of heaven and earth, of all things visible and invisible. I believe in one Lord Jesus Christ, the only begotten Son of God, born of the Father before all ages, God from God, light from light, true God from true God, begotten, not made, consubstantial with the Father. Through him all things were made. For us men and for our salvation, he came down from heaven, and by the Holy Spirit was incarnate of the Virgin Mary, and became man. Our Savior was crucified under Pontius Pilate. He suffered death and was buried, and rose again on the third day, in accordance with the Scriptures. He ascended into heaven, and is seated at the right hand of the Father.

0: He will come again in glory to judge the living and the dead, and his kingdom will have no end. I believe in the Holy Spirit, the Lord, the giver of life, who proceeds from the Father and the Son, who with the Father and the Son is adored and glorified, who has spoken through the prophets. In one holy Catholic and Apostolic Church, I confess one baptism for the forgiveness of sins, and I look forward to the resurrection of the dead and the life of the world to come. Trusting that the Father hears our prayers, we now turn to him with our petitions.
1: For our Holy Father, Pope Leo, David, our Bishop, and all the Church, that we work to ease the burdens of our less fortunate brothers and sisters, we pray to the Lord.
0: Lord, hear our prayer.
1: For those in government and leadership roles, that they work to provide adequate care for those injured in service of our country, we pray to the Lord.
0: Lord, hear our prayer.
1: For those responsible for our public safety, especially firefighters, police, and military personnel, we pray to the Lord.
0: Lord, hear our prayer.
1: For our country's 250th anniversary, that we thank God for our liberty and freedom, we pray to the Lord.
0: Lord, hear our prayer.
1: For Pope Leo's monthly intention for respect for human life, let us pray for the respect and protection of human life in all its stages, recognizing it as a gift from God. We pray to the Lord.
0: Lord, hear our prayer.
1: For all the faithful departed, that the reconciling sacrifice of Christ will bring them from death to glory, we pray to the Lord.
0: Lord, hear our prayer. And together we pray, come, Holy Spirit, fill the hearts of your faithful, and kindle in them the fire of your love. Send forth your Spirit, and they shall be created, and you shall renew the face of the earth. O God, who have taught the hearts of the faithful by the light of the Holy Spirit, grant that in the same Spirit we may be truly wise and ever rejoice in his consolation through Christ our Lord. Our Lady of Champion, St. Francis Xavier, St. Therese of Lisieux,

Pray, brothers and sisters, that my sacrifice and yours may be acceptable to God, the Almighty Father. May this oblation dedicated to your name purify us, O Lord, and day by day bring our conduct closer to the life of heaven, through Christ our Lord. The Lord be with you. Lift up your hearts. Let us give thanks to the Lord our God. It is truly right and just, our duty and our salvation, always and everywhere to give you thanks, Lord, Holy Father, Almighty and Eternal God. For you so loved the world that in your mercy you sent us the Redeemer to live like us in all things but sin, so that you might love in us what you loved in your Son, by whose obedience we have been restored to those gifts of yours that by sinning we had lost in disobedience. And so, Lord, with all the angels and saints, we too give you thanks, as in exaltation we acclaim.

You are indeed holy, O Lord, and all you have created rightly gives you praise. For through your Son, our Lord Jesus Christ, by the power and working of the Holy Spirit, you give life to all things and make them holy, and you never cease to gather a people to yourself, so that from the rising of the sun to its setting, a pure sacrifice may be offered to your name. Therefore, O Lord, we humbly implore you, by the same Spirit graciously make holy these gifts we have brought to you for consecration, that they may become the body and blood of your Son, our Lord Jesus Christ, at whose command we celebrate these mysteries. For on the night he was betrayed, he himself took bread, and giving you thanks, he said the blessing, broke the bread, and gave it to his disciples, saying, "Take this, all of you, and eat of it, for this is my body, which will be given up for you."

In a similar way, when supper was ended, he took the chalice, and, giving you thanks, he said the blessing, and gave the chalice to his disciples, saying, "Take this, all of you, and drink from it, for this is the chalice of my blood, the blood of the new and eternal covenant, which will be poured out for you and for many for the forgiveness of sins. Do this in memory of me."

Therefore, O Lord, as we celebrate the memorial of the saving passion of your Son, his wondrous resurrection and ascension into heaven, and as we look forward to his second coming, we offer you in thanksgiving this holy and living sacrifice. Look, we pray, upon the oblation of your church, and recognizing the sacrificial victim by whose death you willed to reconcile us to yourself, grant that we who are nourished by the body and blood of your Son and filled with his Holy Spirit may become one body, one spirit in Christ. May he make of us an eternal offering to you, so that we may obtain an inheritance with your elect, especially with the most blessed Virgin Mary, Mother of God, with blessed Joseph, her spouse, with your blessed apostles and glorious martyrs, and with all the saints, on whose constant intercession in your presence we rely for unfailing help. May this sacrifice of our reconciliation, we pray, O Lord, advance the peace and salvation of all the world. Be pleased to confirm in faith and charity your pilgrim church on earth, with your servant Leo, our Pope, and David, our Bishop, the order of bishops, all the clergy, and the entire people you have gained for your own. Listen graciously to the prayers of this family, whom you have summoned before you. In your compassion, O merciful Father, gather to yourself all your children scattered throughout the world. To our departed brothers and sisters, and to all who are pleasing to you at their passing from this life, give kind admittance to your kingdom. There we hope to enjoy forever the fullness of your glory through Christ our Lord, through whom you bestow on the world all that is good. Through him, and with him, and in him, O God, Almighty Father, in the unity of the Holy Spirit, all glory and honor is yours forever and ever.

At the Savior's command and formed by divine teaching, we dare to say, Our Father, who art in heaven, hallowed be thy name. Thy kingdom come, thy will be done, on earth as it is in heaven. Give us this day our daily bread, and forgive us our trespasses, as we forgive those who trespass against us. And lead us not into temptation, but deliver us from evil. Deliver us, Lord, we pray, from every evil. Graciously grant peace in our days, that by the help of your mercy, we may be always free from sin and safe from all distress, as we await the blessed hope and the coming of our Savior, Jesus Christ. For the kingdom, power, and glory are yours, now and forever. Lord Jesus Christ, who said to your apostles, Peace I leave you, my peace I give you. Look not on our sins, but on the faith of your church, and graciously grant her peace and unity in accordance with your will, who live and reign forever and ever. And the peace of the Lord be with you always. Let us offer each other a sign of peace.

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Behold him who takes away the sins of the world. Blessed are those called to the supper of the Lamb. Lord, I am not worthy that you should enter under my roof, but only say the word, and my soul shall be healed.

For those who are unable to receive Holy Communion today, we pray an act of spiritual communion. My Jesus, I believe that you are present in the most holy sacrament of the Eucharist. I love you above all things, and I desire to receive you into my soul. Since I cannot at this moment receive you sacramentally, come at least spiritually into my heart. My Lord and my God, draw me close to you, and may the spiritual communion increase my desire for the Eucharist. Amen.

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A special thank you to Bishop David Ricken and Cathedral Pastor Father Ryan Krueger for their cooperation in making this broadcast possible on Relevant Radio.

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2: I'm Mary Graham with your Catholic News Week in Review from the Vatican and around the world. During his weekly general audience on Wednesday, Pope Leo XIV focused on the Eucharist as he continues reflecting on Vatican II's dogmatic constitution on the sacred liturgy, underscoring that the sacred mystery enables us to adopt the very way of the Lord. California Attorney General Rob Bonta is seeking more than $20 million in fines against two pro-life organizations for providing information and referrals about abortion pill reversal to women. The pregnancy centers help mothers who regret taking the first pill in a chemical abortion regime and have saved over 10,000 babies from abortion across the country. Bonta argued that when Heartbeat International and Real Options offer to women hope seeking to save their babies, it only underscores the seriousness of their conduct. California is asking a judge to impose nearly $20 million in penalties against Heartbeat International and $640,000 against Real Options. Bonta is also seeking a permanent injunction that would restrict the group's ability to speak about abortion pill reversal. The Dicastery for Divine Worship and Discipline of the Sacraments responded to a request made by German bishops denying their petition for a layperson to preach the homily during Mass, even in exceptional cases, stating that the proclamation of the word in the liturgical celebration is inseparable from the mission received sacramentally. Catholic leaders in Sudan are condemning the killing of a priest as a symbol of the country's moral crisis amid its ongoing civil war. Church officials say Father Johanna Alleman was shot and killed after armed men returned to his parish following a dispute over medical supplies. One of the priest's guards was also killed, while another survived and reported the attack. Catholic leaders say the slaying reflects the suffering of civilians as fighting continues between Sudan's military and parliamentary forces. Church officials are calling for peace and greater international efforts to help end the conflict. I'm Mary Graham for Relevant Radio News.
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9: All right, we are back. Thank you for listening. And I'm here for you. If you have a question, sometimes people want to argue. That's okay, too. I don't mind that, as long as we listen to each other. 888-914-9149 is the number to call. And emails go to patrick@relevantradio.com. I look forward to your emails. Let's go to, Jackie in Chapel Hill, North Carolina. First up, good morning, Jackie.
10: Good morning, Patrick, and thank you for your ministry. I just wanted to comment.
9: Thank you.
10: You're welcome. I think Catholics need to always be researching their faith. It's the magisterium, the scriptures, and tradition. And the young man who called, I just think it's kind of ironic. If he believes in the catechism, his namesake, Pope St. John Paul the Great, you know, promulgated that, which is a beautiful book, by the way. Some people think it's too heady. I don't understand how a devout Catholic can't read the catechism. And I thought he was disrespectful. I think it's fine to be, you know, debating, but he didn't. I was like, my jaw was dropping. Like, how could
9: I don't
10: you speak
9: think
10: to
9: he
10: a
9: was
10: Catholic,
9: though. No, I don't think he was Catholic. He came across to me as a Probably non-denominational, garden variety, evangelical Protestant. But my impression was that he has a strong dislike for the Catholic Church, and he thought he was going to come here and have himself a wonderful time by trying to buffalo me or demand biblical evidence, and you know, but it didn't work out the way he planned, obviously. But I don't think he was Catholic.
10: Okay. Thank you. I just think that fasting once in a while is not much to ask when you watch, you look at a crucifix and you think, yeah, I can do that. I need to master that as a soldier of Christ to be able to.
9: And that's true, because fasting is, of course, an important part of the Christian life. It's not an easy part, that's for sure. But that really wasn't his complaint. His complaint was he thought he would be able to come in and disprove the Catholic Church's claim to having the authority to bind and loose. There were multiple layers involved there. But I don't think his real target was fasting as much as it was trying to discredit the Catholic Church. And it didn't work, as you heard. So thanks for the call, Jackie. I appreciate it. Let's go now to Noel in Tuckahoe, New York. Good morning, Noel.
7: Just wanted to quote a verse to kind of back you up. When the disciples of John came to Jesus, they said, how come they're not fasting? And Jesus said, after I'm gone, they will fast.
9: True. I mean, there's no real issue about fasting per se, and I don't think that the caller was really all that interested in fasting. I think
7: he was equating fasting with the old covenant, the 600 rules that people had to keep or whatever.
9: Yeah. Yeah, 613, the mitzvah, the ceremonial rules. You're absolutely right. Okay, fair enough.
7: Jesus does say, after I'm gone, they will fast.
9: Yes, yeah, he certainly does. He certainly does. He even says in Matthew chapter 6, when you fast, do not look gloomy like the hypocrites, et cetera, et cetera.
7: Right.
9: So, yeah, you're right. There is definitely a role for fasting. In Acts chapter 13, after fasting and praying, they laid their hands on them and sent them off. So, I mean, there are any number of passages to support the point that you're making. So I do agree with you.
7: It's always, and you're the best apologist I know, but it's always good to hit them with Bible verses, which you were doing. But basically, all of the stuff that they propose is refuted by the Bible itself.
9: I agree. But that infuriates them, typically, because it's, number one, it's not what they're expecting. They're not prepared for that.
7: They don't know the Bible.
9: Often they don't. That's true. Some do. Some know the Bible rather well. But they also carry with them a presupposition that no matter what the Catholic Church says, it's guaranteed to be wrong because it's the Catholic Church. And they're also, in their own minds, they feel like their idiosyncratic interpretation of the New Testament is guaranteed to be right. And so they go into the conversation assuming. Yeah, that's a good way to put
7: it. They're overconfident. The other thing I want to just very quickly say is, Patrick, you know, before Vatican II, Catholics were trained to be apologists, okay? And the liberal progressives in the church don't want to teach Catholicism that way, the way that the pre-Vatican II Catholics knew how to throw a Bible verse back at somebody, because they were trained in the literature that the church published how to do that. And the liberal progressives in the church don't want good Catholic apologists. They want fuzzy-wuzzy.
9: Thankfully, there are, pardon me, I don't disagree with your thesis, but thankfully there are many good Catholic bishops and priests who do very much value the role of apologetics. You know, I'm glad to see that the resistance to apologetics, as I saw it when I was coming up through the ranks in the 1980s, seems to more or less have dissipated, thankfully.
7: Because the liberals are gradually dying off, and there's no generation to follow them. There's no generation to follow them. And, you know, before Vatican II, the Pontifical Biblical Commission prevented biblical scholars from promoting heresies. In 1971, they asked Pope Paul VI to dissolve it, and it became the Pontifical Biblical Association. Mm-hmm. But before 71, they couldn't promote all this heretical garbage.
9: All good points, Noel.
7: Have a great day.
9: Thank you. By the way, 888-914-9149, I'm told by Molly, our call screener, that a gentleman named Brad really wants to argue with me, And Brad told Molly, he said, if I hung up on him, he would tell everyone, and then he hung up on Molly. Wow. Okay.
11: Checks out.
9: Yeah. Par for the course. I'm a lover, not a fighter, but I'm more than happy to mix it up if that's what you want to do. Call me 888-914-9149. Let's go to Andrew now in Los Angeles. Good morning, Andrew.
12: Hi, good morning, Patrick. Can you hear me?
9: I can hear you. By the way, just a little public service announcement, everybody. When you call in, the call screener will tell you, please don't ask Patrick if he can hear you. So if you would, in your kindness, follow those directions, that would be helpful. Thank you. Good morning, Andrew, and welcome.
12: Thank you for taking my call. So I just had a question. I've been reading the Council of Trent regarding justification.
9: Yeah.
12: And I was a little confused about the role of faith in justification based on how Trent explained it. So I know there's a section on that portion with faith as part of the manner of preparation of justification. So it leads an adult to baptism, and then baptism is the instrumental cause in which a person will then be justified.
9: Yes.
12: But I was curious as to the difference between the faith that's then infused in baptism, so like faith, hope, and love are then infused into the person when they're justified through baptism, and the faith that occurs with the manner of preparation. There's one like a force famed by faith formed by charity, a living faith, and then there's another like a prerequisite to that. I was just kind of curious. So I was wondering.
9: Yeah, very good. Very, very, very good question. Very, very insightful question. So and I have my canons and decrees of the Council of Trent here in the studio with me. I don't have it in my hand, but I can get it if need be to quote if you want me to. But what you're referring to here is the way the council describes it as initial justification, which is justification, of course, is by God's grace entirely, but it is appropriated through faith. So as St. Paul says in Ephesians 2, verses 8 through 9, which the council quotes, that we are saved by grace through faith. This is not of works, lest anyone should boast. This is a gift of God. So the essence of the council's teaching here is that God gives you the theological virtue of faith as the preparatory step for justification. His justification in you is accomplished by his grace, and you appropriate it by faith. But even as St. Paul says there in Ephesians 2, your faith itself is a gift. So the very fact that you can have that faith that obtains initial justification is a gift from God. This is why we can't boast about it, because we receive it from God. Mm-hmm. But it is something that we ourselves have to do. In other words, God doesn't have faith in himself and then pretend that, you know, he believed in himself but then pretended that you did. Obviously, he enables you to have that work of your will in your mind to have faith in God. So that's the initial justification. And then comes the increase in righteousness. So as we are justified, then we become sanctified. And so that's where this interior transformation that you're referring to with the infused virtues and sanctifying grace come into play. And it's not like a big lag between one and the other. They're almost like two sides of the same coin. But that initial faith is also that gift of God's grace. Does that get to the heart of your question?
12: Yeah. Is it okay if I follow up with one more thing?
9: Yeah, please do.
12: And so then with baptism as the instrumental cause of justification, is that not part of the initial justification that you were talking about that came through faith by grace?
9: Well, so this is where I was trying to allude to that a minute ago. It is not something that we can say so much in like time frames. It all happens in one act of justification that begins with faith, and this is caused by God's grace, and it sees its fruition in the case of the instrumental cause of justification being baptism. It sees its fulfillment, a full flowering, the completion of all of that is, it takes place in baptism. So the first stage is preparatory, and it's not intended to be, you know, dissociated from baptism, which does justify and sanctify. But even let's say that you came to faith in Jesus and you weren't baptized for 6 months or a month or something like that. The process of your justification is underway, but it's not completed. It's not fulfilled and completed and accomplished until baptism takes place. If you have the opportunity to be baptized. That gets into the question of what about baptism of desire? So let's say your life were cut short and you had that desire. You were a catechumen, let's say, and you were unable to be baptized because you died suddenly. Well, the effects of justification would take place in your soul nonetheless if you couldn't get baptized.
12: Okay.
9: It's unrelated. Well, it's related to your question, but it's a sort of a side issue.
12: Yeah. Okay. So that's why the council. Yeah, absolutely. That's why the council can kind of say like that faith is the root of, you know, justification and salvation and whatnot.
9: Yes.
12: Okay.
9: Yes. Awesome. I think Ephesians 2:8-10 is really a great passage to elucidate that. It's all a gift. It's all God's grace. But through his grace, he enables us to have and to exercise that faith, which is a gift, and to do good works that follow from that.
12: Amen. Amen. Yeah. Awesome. Good question. Thank you so much, Patrick. That was helpful.
9: Yeah. I'm glad I could be of service. Thank you, Andrew. Let's go to, let's give Walter a try in Phoenix. Good morning, Walter.
11: Good morning, Patrick, and thank you for taking my call. My thing about me is this Taco Tuesday, and you talk about Taco Tuesday all the time, and I like tacos. They have a wonderful crunch, but when I eat them, they get all over my white shirt, and they fall on my chest, and that's great and everything, but I really like burritos, and you never say anything about burritos.
9: I do talk about enchiladas, though. You have to give me credit for that.
11: Okay, enchiladas. I don't know what they are.
9: Oh, my gosh. Keep listening, Walter. Keep listening, and all will become clear. If you go to a local, let's put it this way. If you go to a local Mexican food restaurant and you can get a good taco there, I can guarantee you they'll also have good enchiladas and they'll have excellent burritos.
13: But I like tacos.
9: I'm a burrito fan too. I'm a burrito fan. Appreciate the call, Walter. It is so nice to have Taco Tuesday here on the Patrick Madrid Show, Cyrus.
14: Happy Taco Tuesday.
9: I got a note here from Marson. He says, Patrick, my wife just heard your argument. I think he's talking about that caller who called in. What was his name? Was his name John Paul?
15: That's the one.
9: Is that the one? Okay. So I think he's talking about that call. He says, my wife just heard that call. The best statement ever. Patrick is better than AI. Apparently his wife said that. Well, thank you, madam. I appreciate that. I'd like to think that's true. So that's cool. 888-914-9149. Now, here's a note from Joe, spelled J-O, by the way, in Chicago. As I was driving last week, you were discussing DNA and recommended a book, and I can't remember the name of the book, nor can I find the conversation in the archives. Please let me know the name of the book you recommended. Happy to do so, Joe. The book is called Signature in the Cell. And check me on this one, Cyrus. It's Meyer is his last name. Signature in the Cell. Cyrus is typing it right now. Even as we speak, he's looking it up. Stephen Meyer, I believe. Am I right, Cyrus? I'm going from memory. I'm going to test the old memory cells. Signature in the Cell. Stephen Meyer?
15: Cell. And it is Stephen Meyer.
9: Bingo.
15: Bingo.
9: Bingo bango.
15: Excellent answer. Way to go. Awesome job.
9: Thank you. I remembered that my very own self. So there it is, Joe. It's called Signature in the Cell, and the author is Stephen Meyer, M-E-Y-E-R. And it's all about, he's looking at the science of DNA and genetics, and in particular, how DNA, we now know, is a series of instructions for the cell. It's information. It's not just like random things.
13: It's science.
9: It's science and it's information. And it's all in the reflexes.
16: It's scientific!
9: Was that Skeletor?
16: And all the science, I don't understand.
9: He doesn't stop by here very often. So the DNA in your body is a set of instructions that are intelligible, readable, executable, which of course points to the reality, I would argue, that there is something above nature. There is a mind. There is a being whom I call God who created these things in such a way that your body can function as your body does through DNA as the result of instructions, information that is intelligible and readable and executable. And the question arises when you consider this, as far as the alternative is concerned, could random chaos and blind forces of nature working in an undirected manner against each other over eons of time result in that information? I argue the answer is no. Hold up your smartphone. Could this smartphone, with all the pretty colors and all the apps and all the things that it can do, could this be the result over eons of time? You name the number, millions, hundreds of millions, billions of years, with natural forces, lightning, rain, wind erosion, a dinosaur poops on it, more wind erosion, more rain, volcanic activity, waves, more lightning, more dinosaurs. Could this iPhone be the result of all of those blindly undirected forces of nature working against each other in an undirected manner over eons of time? Could it produce your iPhone or your Android? Answer, nope. Of course, is no. Let me hear that again.
7: Nope.
9: That's right. That's the short and the long answer. Couldn't. Pick your favorite book. Not your thickest book, but your favorite book. Could that book be the result of eons and eons of time of natural forces working in a blind, undirected manner against each other? Could it result in the book with all the meaning, etc.? The answer, of course, is no. Can't. There's got to be a mind behind that. So this is where there's, you know, it's a constant fighting between, you know, atheistic scientists and theists, who it seems pretty clear to me that it requires a mind behind it. But anyway, back to your question, Joe. That's what this book is all about. It's all about how DNA as a scientific discovery now points in this direction. And I recommend the book highly. I've benefited from it greatly. I was never good at science in school, so even I could understand this. I had to work at it, but I understood it, and it helped me. I think it'll help you. All right, quick time out. And we will be back with more right after this.
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3: Just a reminder that you can make it through today. 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
5: Fact.
2: I will get hung up on at least once during a program, typically. I don't mind that either. So let's continue. 888-914-9149. Continuing. This is from Keaton, who says, I have a friend who's Catholic, and he said that at the start of 2025, his goal was to get to church more. And in 2026, he has been getting to weekly mass as much as he can. Well, that's good. I'm proud of him for doing so. However, I asked if he was going on Saturday or Sunday, and he said it's almost impossible for him to make it. He works a blue-collar union job, and he isn't able to change his schedule to free himself up on weekends. Even after talking to his supervisors, his shift usually ends around 3 or 4 p.m. without any overtime, and he wouldn't be able to make it to Mass on Saturday evenings. He's looked for options, but there isn't a Sunday evening Mass in reasonable distance that he can make. He has a good relationship with his parish priest. Can he talk to his local priest about what he can do in order to meet his Sunday obligation, since it seems as though his workplace isn't willing to help out? He wants to live his faith, and he's a single guy. He's doing the best he can. Well, that's good that you're trying to help him out, and it's good for him that he's making an honest effort. So here are my thoughts. Number one, if his shift gets off at 3:30 or 4 p.m. on a Sunday, then I would make the extra effort to find an evening Mass. Now, many parishes, maybe most parishes, don't offer a Sunday evening Mass, but my experience is that in most dioceses, you can at least find one, and it may be a bit of a drive, but if it's not insane, I mean, if you're not driving hours, let's say, to get to a Mass, I would still, if I were in his situation, I would make the effort. So let's say he gets off at 4 p.m. and half an hour away, not convenient, but it's not terrible. Half an hour away, there is a parish that has a 5 p.m. Mass. I know of some that have Mass even later than that, but let's just say 5 p.m. as an example. I would look around for that and then try it and see if it works. And he may say this really isn't all that much of a sacrifice. And, you know, he may also say, I'm willing to make a sacrifice for Jesus. So that'd be one workaround. The second would be, as you say, he can't make it to the Mass of Anticipation or the Vigil Mass on Saturday evening. That's where I would say, you know, why not? I mean, unless he's working Saturday evenings, invariably most parishes that have a Saturday evening Mass, their Mass is going to be at 4 or later. In order for it to count as the Vigil Mass, it has to be at least 4 p.m. or later. So I think there would be a plethora of parishes in the area that would have a 5 p.m. Mass, maybe even a little bit later than that. But I would work on that. I would try to do that. And then lastly, to your question, sure, he can talk to the parish priest and say, here are my circumstances. What do you recommend? Now, I can tell you what the priest will probably say. And that would be, if this is out of your control and you have made an effort to try to get a different shift, get off earlier, find some accommodation with your employer so that you can get to Mass on Sunday, and you've exhausted all the possibilities, and in spite of your best efforts, you can't make

0: make it work, well, your obligation can't be fulfilled and it's not your own fault. That's likely what the parish priest is going to tell him. But I wouldn't be surprised if the priest were to say, oh, well, guess what? I know of a parish 20 minutes from here or 15 minutes from here where they have Mass Sundays at 5 p.m. So explore those opportunities, and I think your friend will be happily surprised, would be my guess. 888-914-9149. This is a note from Karen. She's in Chicago. She says, my question is, there are so many prayers, so many devotions, novenas, liturgy of the hours, consecrations, etc., etc., and so many people are telling us that this is the thing to do. This is the one to pray. How can any one person fit them all in without feeling overwhelmed? And how do you know which ones to choose from besides the Holy Sacrifice of the Mass? How do you choose and how do you decide on only a few? How long do you give them as a trial, for a week, a month, a year? And then what? What's next? What if you don't connect to those prayers? Is it bad if you prefer a conversation with Jesus as if you're talking to your best friend? Will you get points off, quote unquote, on your final exam of life if you don't pray especially a certain way? And she says, again, excluding the Mass, how can you have an amazing prayer life? For example, I really like the Chaplet of Divine Mercy and Adoration, but I really struggle with the Rosary, which I really want to love and have given it a lengthy amount of time to try and fall in love with it. Same with other consecrations and devotions. How does one discern which one to use? And she says, hopefully, if this is answered on the air, I can get a link to hear your response. Well, happy to oblige, Karen. First thing is, you have your priorities right. You have Mass as the anchor, and that's what it should be. That the Mass is the highest form of worship. We worship God in spirit and in truth, in and through Jesus's sacrifices, unrepeatable, once for all sacrifice on the cross that's represented to us in the Mass. So that's number one, and you have your priority right. I do recommend that you keep fake it till you make it, if that works, but keep praying the Rosary and ask our Blessed Mother to help you gain an appreciation for praying the Rosary. I remember thinking the Rosary was boring when I was a kid, and my parents would gather us together to pray the Rosary in the evenings as a family, and I thought, this is boring. But I did it, and I prayed it, and I developed a kind of childhood appreciation for it, but I'm sure glad I did, because that carried me into adulthood and for long periods of time here and there in my youth when I didn't pray the Rosary. I'm glad I had that formation, because the Marian piety in my life eventually did come back very strong, thanks be to God, many years ago. But I went through a stretch where I didn't really pray the Rosary much. I mean, maybe occasionally, but it wasn't part of my life, but it certainly is now. And has been for many years. And I would say, ask Our Lady, ask Our Lord to give you the insight and the grace to be able to embrace praying the Rosary, this biblical prayer. And I think you will see a change. Even though you've tried it before, keep trying it. Fake it till you make it. And I think it will happen. Now, as for the other things, they're entirely, and this is true of the Rosary too, but these are entirely at your discretion. You are not obligated to pray any novenas in particular. You're not obligated to pray any particular way. You have that freedom. So what would Jesus do? Well, in the Gospels, when the people, the disciples following Jesus said, Lord, teach us to pray, what did he say? He said, when you pray, pray like this. And he gives us the Our Father, the Pater Noster in Latin. And that's a prayer that encompasses everything. It encompasses your relationship with God, your gratitude to him, your sorrow for sin, your forgiveness of other people, all the things, petition, prayers, it's all wrapped into one single prayer to the Father. So even if you just prayed the Our Father every day, you would be doing well. Now, the other things are at your discretion. So I would say gravitate, as you seem to have done, to what you find helpful. If the Divine Mercy Chaplet is helpful to you, if adoration is helpful to you, which is fantastic, go for it and do that. And if in your prayers you're asking the Lord to show you, are there any other prayer forms that you wish for me to incorporate? Because I'll do it, Lord, if you just show me what it is, he'll show you. And if what you're doing is adequate, and if that's what he's calling you to, because different people have different callings when it comes to piety in the spiritual life. We all have the same general calling, but not everybody is called to do the liturgy of the hours. Not everybody is called necessarily to pray particular novenas, but some people are. So that's what I would say. You know, hold on loosely. Don't stress over it. Fake it till you make it. Ask our Lord and our Lady to help you gain an appreciation and love for the rosary. And I have a feeling you'll be surprised. And even if you just were to add the rosary as a fixture to your life, you will see good things in your life. You're going to see good things happen in your life. I can guarantee that. 888-914-9149. How about Karen now? A different Karen, this time in Phoenix. Good morning, Karen.
1: Hi, good morning, Patrick. Love you and Cyrus.
0: Thank
1: you. I shout out to Sarah Tafoya because it seems like she's always on 24/7.
0: Sarah is awesome. Solid gold.
1: Yeah. I was hoping that John Paul didn't call from Phoenix because I have a nephew, John Paul.
0: But did it sound like your nephew?
1: No. Well, I mean, he's just graduating high school, going to college.
0: Oh,
1: so,
0: okay.
1: But they're a whole Protestant family that broke away from Catholic Church and got a second baptism and all that. I'm like, you don't need a second one, but you know. Anyway, that's another story.
0: Yeah. Okay.
1: So I was just curious how I can't wrap my mind around how a sola scriptura folks don't like the New Testament wasn't written when Jesus was alive. Like, I I'm not sure how all of that was eventually written down, but it was clearly had to be passed on orally, or we wouldn't have any of that information. Like, yes, of course, you know, the Gospels and everything, but overall, until those were actually written, you know, I just can't fathom how they can't understand that. Like, the New Testament wasn't even written when he was alive. How do you think that information was relayed?
0: Yeah. Well, sola scriptura is a, first of all, it's an unbiblical tradition of men. It's not taught in the Bible. Jesus didn't teach it. The apostles didn't teach it. The early Christians didn't practice it. But it's known as the formal principle of the Reformation because it's the operating system for Protestantism. The operating system is that everything you need is sufficiently clear in the Bible, and there are different versions of sola scriptura, but the general template is that it's the sole sufficient rule of faith and nothing else equals it. Maybe there's some church authority, or maybe tradition has some kind of authority, or maybe the church fathers have some authority, but none of them function on the level of scripture. Therefore, according to this you know, principle, everything you need ultimately comes from the Bible, and the church ultimately has no authority over the Bible. Now, there's some truth to that, but there's also an admixture of error as well, because the Bible can't interpret itself. And so when a Protestant invokes sola scriptura, what he's really saying is, this is my interpretation of the Bible, and you have to accept it. Of course, I don't have to accept his interpretation of the Bible. Because the Bible itself says that many people, in their ignorance, they distort or they twist the Bible to their own destruction. So even the Bible warns about how it's not a matter of personal interpretation. We can interpret the Bible personally. We all do when we read it. But we have to subject our interpretation to the authentic meaning that is preserved in the church through the magisterium and through sacred tradition. So just to help you understand that this is a presupposition that Protestants bring to the table. They just assume that because they've been told that the Bible is sufficient, that therefore it is, therefore you have to prove everything from the Bible, when in fact, not only does the Bible not say this about itself, it doesn't say anything that you have to prove anything from the Bible. It's an unbiblical tradition of men that nullifies the Word of God because sola scriptura rips the authority of scripture out of its proper context in the church alongside sacred tradition and turns it into what effectively becomes a Rubik's Cube. Every man for himself. Yeah. You decide what you think it means. And if you're in a church where you disagree with what the pastor says it means, go to a different church or start your own church. And,
1: yeah.
0: And thus, Sola Scriptura becomes this endless cascade of fragmentation and division and disunity, and everybody says it's something different. And that's not what Jesus intended. So even just on that score alone, any Bible-believing Christian should reject Sola Scriptura for the unbiblical tradition of men that it is.
1: Oh, yes, absolutely. And I'm so grateful that our church offered the first 100 years. It was a succession of classes just looking at that first 100 years, because, you know, I struggled with my faith for mm-hmm. a number of years, and just looking at those first 100 years, I was like, there's no doubt in my mind that this is the church established by Jesus. And I like you always say, well, I'm going to stick with what Jesus says.
0: Yeah.
1: I don't care what anybody else says.
0: So, yeah, and you're safe to do that. You're safe to do that.
1: Yeah.
0: You're on board the ark. And don't jump overboard, because body surfing is probably not going to work out.
1: No. I'm going to go with what the church and the magisterium and Jesus say. That's pretty solid.
0: I agree. Well, thank you, Karen. Appreciate that. And so much to say on that topic, but we have to take a little break. We'll do that, and we'll come back to more of your phone calls. 888-914-9149. Happy Taco Tuesday.
2: Women need to know that the pro-life community will love and support them long after the child is born. And that's why there are well over 3,400 community-based pregnancy care centers across America.
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4: This is Archbishop Timothy Broglio of the Archdiocese for the Military Services of the United States of America. Let us pray. Remember, O most gracious Virgin Mary, that never was it known that anyone who fled to thy protection, implored thy help, or sought thy intercession was left unaided. Inspired with this confidence, I fly to thee, O Virgin of Virgins, my Mother. To thee do I come. Before thee I stand, sinful and sorrowful. O Mother of the Word Incarnate, despise not my petitions, but in thy mercy, hear and answer me. Amen.
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0: Talking about Sola Scriptura just for another minute or so. We had a call that came in just before the break, and she was talking about how she didn't put it in these exact words, but she was alluding to the fact that before any of the scriptures of the New Testament were written, the church was fully functioning and preaching and teaching, etc. And there's a great passage that discusses this, and this is in Luke's Gospel, chapter 1, beginning in verse 1. So we're going to read verses 1 through 4. This is Luke himself writing to this figure named Theophilus. We don't know exactly who Theophilus was. Perhaps Theophilus was a trusted friend, or, you know, a mentor, a relative, perhaps, could have been a benefactor. I don't know. We don't know. But here's what St. Luke says. Inasmuch as many have undertaken to compile a narrative of the things which have been accomplished among us, just as they were delivered to us by those who from the beginning were eyewitnesses and ministers of the word, it seemed good to me also, having followed all things closely for some time past, to write an orderly account for you, most excellent Theophilus, that you may know the truth concerning the things which you, of which you have been informed. And he goes on from there to talk about in the days of Herod, king of Judea, and he talks about Zechariah and Elizabeth. So he starts telling the story. But what's helpful about this first four verses section of Luke's gospel is that he's giving you a glimpse into the early church. He's opening a doorway, a window into the early church. And what you see is that the modus operandi was the church preaching and teaching the gospel before the New Testament books were beginning to be written. They soon were begun to be written, but the church doesn't come from the New Testament. The New Testament comes in and through the church. It comes from God. These 27 books of the New Testament are inspired by God, as St. Paul reminds us in 2 Timothy 3:16, they come from God, but they come from God to us through the church. And that's so important to remember, as well as that the church was fully functioning for years, doing the teaching and preaching and transmitting the gospel and sanctification, all these things, was doing this before the first word of the New Testament was written. So even just in that itself tells us that the church is not a sola scriptura church. The natural habitat for the New Testament is in the church with the authentic tradition. We call it apostolic tradition. St. Paul describes it. He refers to it in passages such as 1 Corinthians chapter 11, where he says in verse 2, you know, I praise you because you remember me in everything and you hold fast to the traditions just as I handed them on to you. Now that's 1 Corinthians. He's praising the Corinthians for holding fast to what? To oral apostolic tradition before they ever received any writings of the New Testament. Or in 2 Thessalonians 2:15, where he says that we are to stand firm and hold fast to the traditions that you received from us, he says, whether by an oral statement or by a letter of ours. So in that passage, not only do we see the metacategory of tradition invoked, but also we're told specifically, do not go by scripture alone. Do not go by the oral teaching alone. The two go together under God's providence, and his grace to his people is such that the Bible is not to be a Rubik's Cube where you pick it up and you try to figure out what it means. Yeah, you interpret it. We all interpret what we read. Private interpretation is not something forbidden to Catholics, as some people wrongly think. But if you think that your interpretation is the gold standard, then that's where you're wrong. Because the Bible itself talks about, as I said earlier, those who twist the scriptures to their own destruction. So the Bible can be misunderstood. And that's why the guidance of the magisterium of the church, which is the teaching office, Jesus said in Matthew 28, 19 and 20, among other places, he says, teach them to observe all that I've commanded you. Teach them to understand the meaning of the scriptures. Because anybody can read the words, but they're not guaranteed to know exactly what those words might mean. And apostolic tradition is that third part of the biblical authority that we see laid out for us in the New Testament, which is the meaning of these scriptures. What did it mean when Jesus said at the Last Supper, "This is my body"? Did he mean it figuratively? Did he mean it literally? Did he mean it in some third option? And you would have no way to know if you just read the words on the page and you thought, well, here's my best guess. No, that's not what Jesus wants for his church. He wants us to have the authentic, true meaning so that we can be assured that we're not twisting scripture to our own destruction, as so many people sadly do, even though they think they themselves are the teachers of the Bible, when they themselves are actually blind guides and false teachers because they're twisting the meaning of the scriptures, contrary to the authentic meaning that is conveyed to us in the church. So those are some further thoughts on that topic, a very important topic to be sure. Let's go to Gail now in San Jose. Good morning, Gail.
11: Good morning, Patrick. Regarding young man, can you hear me okay? All right. Regarding the young man who called, he can't go to church, can't get to church, can't get to Mass on Saturday or Sunday. A priest once told me that if that happens and your obligation is on Sunday, you can take your obligation to the next day. If your day off is Monday or Tuesday, you need to do this with the priest. You go to the priest and you ask him, "I can't physically get to a Mass on Sunday. Can I take my Monday or Tuesday?" And every day that every week, that Tuesday is your day of obligation. Then you have to meet that day.
0: Well, forgive me, Gail, and I don't mean to rain on the parade. I'm genuinely sorry, but that's absolutely not true. And the good Padre who told you that was mistaken. So here's how it works. Sunday is the day of obligation. Now, we're not talking about holy days of obligation here. But so Sunday is the day of obligation. It's not transferable to a different day, no matter what anyone may have said. If you are unable through your own, it's beyond your ability, your power to change things, and you're unable to make your Sunday obligation, then your Sunday obligation is effectively abrogated. You might say it's commuted, it would be another way to put it, but it's non-transferable. So if somebody isn't going to Mass on Sunday because he can't, because his job requires him to work on Sunday, it's good that he goes to Mass Monday or Tuesday or some other day of the week, but it's inconsequential as far as his Sunday obligation is concerned. So you either can fulfill it and do or don't, in which case it would be a sin, or you can't fulfill it, in which case it goes unfulfilled and it's not your fault.
11: I see.
0: Yeah, I don't mean to rain on the parade, but that if that's what he said, I'm afraid he's wrong.
11: Okay. Then do you have to always confess that? Does that person have to confess that every week that they can't go to Mass?
0: Only if it's their own fault. So if it's your own fault and you could get to Mass, you just don't for whatever reason. You put something else instead of Mass. Let's say it's the kids have soccer on Sunday morning and you say, well, they got a soccer game on Sunday morning, so we won't go to Mass. Well, that would be a sin to miss Mass for something like that. But let's say you're sick in bed with the flu and you can't go to Mass. That's not a sin, so you don't have to confess it. Let's say you have a sickly child, or let's say you're an OBGYN, Gail, and you're delivering a baby Saturday morning and the baby takes 10 hours to get there and you can't go to Mass. Well, your Sunday obligation basically is commuted at that point, because it's not your own fault.
11: I was referring to that young man who can't go to Mass on Sunday. Does he have to go to confession?
0: Yeah, that's what I was trying to explain to you. If it's his own fault, then yes, he does have to confess it. If it's not his own fault, in other words, if he's sick or, there is no Mass or he can't get off of work, he's tried but he can't, it's beyond his control, then no, he doesn't have to go to confession because he didn't commit a sin. The only time you would go to confession is if you commit the sin of willfully, intentionally, or through negligence. Let's say you just forgot about it and you don't go to Mass when you could have gone. That's where a sin would be involved, right? In which case, yeah, exactly. You'd go to confession. Yeah.
11: Okay. All right. Good.
0: Does that clarify?
11: Thank you for clearing that up.
0: Yeah, you're welcome, Gail. Yeah. Thank you so much. I appreciate the call. It's always good to clarify these things from time to time. How about Julie now in Greenville, Ohio? Hi, Julie. Welcome.
12: Hi. Great. Thank you for taking my call.
0: You're welcome.
12: I'm wondering, so we've talked, today you've talked about Sola Scriptura and about things that are in the Bible and things that are authority of the church to, you know, insist.
0: Yeah.
12: And so how do we, I've been in, you know, apologizing. I've been trying to explain to my so many Protestant friends through my whole life, Sola Scriptura mm-hmm. is not relevant, but yet there's things in the New Testament that, you know, they kind of say, well, you do this and you do that, but you don't do this and you don't do that. So how do we explain that things like the Eucharist is true, blood and drink, right. you know, body and blood, but yet when St. Paul says things like the women should not have a voice during the church, but if she has a question, go home and ask her husband, mm-hmm. or that women should cover their heads when they pray and come into the presence of God, but yet right. we don't enforce that. So how do we explain that? And then yeah. the divorce, you know, it's plainly in the Bible, but yet most of my Protestant friends that I've ever talked to don't believe that if you're married again, that there's anything wrong with that.
0: Right. Yeah, that's a really good point. So in the short amount of time I have, I'll try to be quick here. So two categories are important to maintain, and you touched upon both of them. One is doctrine, and that would be pertaining to things like the real presence of Christ in the Eucharist, or salvation, or some other doctrinal issue that comes directly from God. The second category would be custom, discipline, and that would be things like not eating meat on Friday, or fasting 2 days out of the year, or Mass on Sunday. It's a requirement to go. These are customs or disciplines that the church has, and they're rooted in doctrine, but they're not doctrinal in themselves. So a discipline can be changed, and this is where the church is our guide. You know, we will abide by the rules that the church has because it has that authority from God. But the church can't change a doctrine. The church couldn't say, for example, well, we don't believe in the real presence anymore. The church has no power to change the doctrine that comes from God. So my thought is, as long as we keep those two categories distinct and separate, even though they are related, that's how we can know. That's how we can know. Go ahead, Julie.
12: That's how it comes for me to distinguish that all the time, because we've got dogma and then we have doctrine. So is it what the dogma is, what is established through the councils, but then what about encyclicals that the Pope puts out? Is that considered doctrine then?
0: Yeah, well, or, so this is another... Yeah, that's a really good question. I apologize for interrupting. I'm looking at the clock here. Yeah, so all dogmas are doctrines. Not all doctrines are dogmas. And so even just the word dogma in the Greek means a teaching or a doctrine. But in Catholic parlance, a dogma is a doctrine that's been formally defined by the church. So the doctrine of the Trinity certainly existed and was true before the year 325, when the First Council of Nicaea declared it as a dogma. That's where it's formally defined. There's so much more to say about that, but I'll have to leave it at that for the moment. Thank you for the great call, though. Till tomorrow, I hope that you check out The Timeless Wisdom of Archbishop Fulton Sheen on the Relevant Radio Plus app today. Just text PLUS to 914-914. 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
15: I'm Mary Graham with your Catholic News Week in Review from the Vatican and around the world. The Vatican is sending an initial $100,000 in emergency aid to Venezuela following devastating twin earthquakes. Pope Leo said this is only the first step, with further assistance to follow in response to the needs identified by the local church. Rescue teams are searching scores of collapsed buildings following Wednesday evening's 7.2 and 7.5 magnitude earthquakes. At his weekly general audience this week, Pope Leo XIV continued his reflection on the Vatican II documents, this week focusing on the Eucharist.
16: But specifically its power to transform and to transform believers into the body of Christ. And he looked today to the teachings of his beloved St. Augustine, of course, his patron as an Augustinian. And he reminded us all that when Catholics receive Holy Communion, they're not simply receiving Christ individually, but they're being formed more deeply into his body, which is, of course, the church.
15: The Holy Father talked about what it means to become the body of Christ in the world.
16: He's reminding us today that the self-giving love of Christ in the Eucharist is a powerful antidote to the divisions that affect modern life. And in a world where there is a lot of conflict, he presented the Eucharist as God's answer to fragmentation because of how it draws us into communion with him and with each other.
15: The Holy Father also talked about the Liturgy of the Word and the Liturgy of the Eucharist both being contained within the Holy Sacrifice of the Mass.
16: It's Scripture that prepares us to receive Christ in the Eucharist, and then it's the Eucharist that deepens our understanding of Scripture.
15: You can hear Ashley Narona's Rome Report at relevantradio.com. 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
20: Many Christians are familiar with Jesus' parable of the sower, where the sower goes out to sow the seed, which he later explains is the Word. The seed falls on different types of soil, on the path, amongst thorns, on rocky soil, and on good ground. Homilies on this parable often focus either on tending to our own hearts to make sure they are good soil to receive the Word well, or to being sowers of the Word of God. But in prepping for today's show, I found myself wondering, what about sowing the Word in our own hearts?
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9: Welcome to The Inner Life. Our top-notch spiritual directors are here each day for you and your journey with Jesus. I'm your host, Deacon Patrick Conley. For the devout practicing Catholic, there are many ways in which the Word of God is sown in our hearts. Every time we go to Mass, to be sure. But there's also availing ourselves of the many great Catholic resources that are out there now. Listening, as you are now, to Relevant Radio, you'll hear a good deal of Scripture on our airwaves. Watching Relevant Radio Plus, you'll hear the Bible quoted often. Same with many other good Catholic podcasts, videos, and reels. Still, I don't think we'll ever go wrong actually sitting down and reading the sacred scriptures, or studying them, or praying them. For any of you who pray the Liturgy of the Hours, you know that Holy Mother Church requires of all clerics and recommends for the laity to pray the daily office, which is almost entirely composed of scriptures, psalms, Old and New Testament canticles, readings, and responsories. But the Liturgy of the Hours is not the only way of praying the sacred scriptures. You may already be familiar with the practice of prayer known as Lectio Divina, the divine reading of the scriptures. And frankly, it is a wonderful and transformational way of sowing the seed of the Word of God in your heart while simultaneously readying your heart to receive that Word, to plant it, and to let it grow. Today on the show, we're exploring Lectio Divina, what it is, how to do it, and the great benefits it can have for your spiritual life. Here with us as our spiritual director today is Father Chris Walsh. Father Chris is the pastor of St. Cecilia Church in Philadelphia. Father, always good to have you on the show. Thanks for joining us again.
22: Thank you very, very much, and happy Feast of the Martyrs of Rome.
9: Yeah, indeed. Right. Who they probably had, I'm guessing they had some of the Old Testament scriptures sown in their hearts over the course of their lives, but they were living a dedication to the new covenant that was instituted by Christ our Lord, and probably, you know, probably very much recipients of apostolic tradition even at that early time.
22: Very much so. And as you were giving the beautiful introduction about spending time with the Word, I was thinking this morning of how many of the martyrs, perhaps even the martyrs of Rome, you know, went to their death reciting the Psalms. And the only way you get to the point where it's that much on your heart, of course, is, you know, because of the, you know, constantly immersing ourselves, you know, in the Word.
9: Right, right. I'll tell you just anecdotally, Father, as we get rolling into this episode on Lectio Divina, so teaching 3rd through 8th grade religion at our Catholic school, which I do as I do, there are times when something will come up, some psalm will come up in discussion or something like that, and I'll be able to, you know, recite off a couple lines. And sometimes my students will raise their hands and say, "Well, how do you know the scriptures like that? Do you have the whole Bible memorized?" And I'm thinking, "Well, no, not anywhere even close." But it is from that, with the Liturgy of the Hours anyway, that repetitive recitation and praying of the scriptures. And that's been a rich and wonderful resource for me. How about for you, Father?
22: Exactly. So between the Liturgy of the Hours, sitting with the daily Mass readings, in my 27 years of priesthood, I've committed myself to always leading Bible study. And people are always grateful. "Oh, Father, thank you for doing this." It's good for me to continue to immerse myself in the Word of God, so that it's there. And sometimes, I'll be honest with you, I'm giving a quote, which I know is a godly quote. I don't necessarily remember what chapter, what verse, what book, but the Word of God gets in our mind, gets in our heart. And I'm glad that I'm able to quote the Word of God much more than, you know, any gangster rap artist or something like that for Hollywood.
9: Amen to that. Yeah, very true. And also another question, as long as we're on the topic, Father, is what would you say, what would your estimation, and I realize I'm just asking for your opinion, I'm not asking for necessarily you to speak for all of Catholicism here, but would you say that the Catholics that you know and are familiar with, are they pretty familiar with the sacred scriptures, or are they maybe not so much?
22: I think it depends on the Catholic. I think there are many, many Catholics who, you know, certainly the Liturgy of the Hours is one of the ways that people become familiar. I think the crowd that are going to daily Mass, again, they might not be able to cite chapter and verse. However, I think they do know much more of the Word than they're aware. Mm-hmm. Again, our liturgical experience is not necessarily based so much as like maybe some of the evangelical churches, that it's just the Word of God. They don't have sacraments the way in liturgy, the way they do. Their prayer is different. But I don't think Catholics in any way should have low self-esteem that they don't know the Bible, because I don't think that's true. I think so many resources that are out there now, and so many parishes doing so many wonderful things to immerse us in the Word. So mm-hmm. I think it's certainly a hopeful situation.
9: Yeah, yeah, I think that's right. Again, just a little anecdote. We have an annual Bible Bee at our Catholic school, and one of the questions that is asked sometimes is recite one verse from the scriptures from memory. And a lot of our Catholic school students, they pause or they stumble on that one. But I'm glad you mentioned, I think they know much more than they're aware of. Because really, I mean, even the liturgical elements, I'm not saying just in the liturgy of the Word and the proclamation of the scriptures, but there's so much of the liturgy that comes straight from Scripture. There are direct quotes from Scripture, from "The Lord be with you" all the way through.
22: I know that was the experience of Dr. Scott Hahn, the first time that he went to a Catholic Mass, sort of incognito. He was a Presbyterian pastor at the time, and they snuck into the back of a local Catholic church. And he said all of a sudden the Bible was coming alive to him in a new way. You know, and certainly things like, "This is what, behold, the Lamb of God who takes away the sins of the world. I bless those called to suffer. Lord, I'm not worthy to receive you. Only say the word and my soul shall be healed." Boom, right from different parts of the gospel. Right. But virtually every other part is taken from the scripture. So the Word of God is very much a part of us.
9: Yeah, amen, amen. And I'm grateful for the liturgy and for seeing that and using it or utilizing that opportunity to really get scripture planted in our hearts. Well, let's focus a little bit more on specifically our topic for the program today, Lectio Divina. Introduce us to it, Father. What is Lectio Divina?
22: Lectio Divina, or godly reading, and principally comes to us. And there was certainly a Jewish aspect of Lectio Divina. So Christ himself going to the synagogue in Nazareth with Joseph would have probably had the experience of what we consider Lectio Divina, where the rabbi was reading the scripture and then opening it up, but perhaps arriving early with Joseph, who we believe was a contemplative man, and just sitting with the Word of God, wrestling with the Word of God. When Jesus in his own life is going off to the mountaintop in a quiet place to pray, he no doubt was sitting with the prophecies that related to him, no doubt praying with the Psalms, because as a Jewish man, this is how he would have grown up. And so when Christ is sitting there quietly, we must believe that he's sitting with the Word of God, finding strength in the Word. Certainly we know that he taught the Lord's Prayer. But they would have modeled themselves, right? Christ says, come away with me, right, to pray. Not just in the Garden of Gethsemane, but they watched him. And so they would have learned from him. Now, it certainly would have been a different time. We're not sure who other than Matthew was literate early on, right? So in order to participate in Lectio Divina, at a certain level, you have to be able to read the scripture. They wouldn't have had pocket Bibles. They certainly would have had phones with apps on them.
1: Right.
22: So our Jewish sisters and brothers would have had much more scripture memorized, because that just would have been, they're not carrying a scroll around. However, by the time the written word of God becomes popularized, certainly with the introduction of the Desert Fathers, those folks who in those early centuries are going out and sort of immersing themselves in the Word of God, giving their life in prayer, the origins of what we know as Lectio Divina as a formal method of prayer, which really takes shape with Benedictine spirituality. The very heart of the Benedictine monasticism, which really becomes the basis of all monastic life and contemplative life in the church, was this balance, certainly of work and labor, and prayer rather, but also the way they prayed, right? They're copying the scriptures, they're copying the Psalms, they're copying the New Testament. And even in their work of calligraphy, of creating scrolls, of creating manuscripts, they're doing it in such a way that they're immersing themselves. And so mostly when we say Lectio Divina, Deacon Patrick, we're talking about Lectio with the Word of God. You could also do Lectio Divina with the writings of a saint, with church documents, with the catechism, with other inspirational works of literature as well, but mostly the Word of God.
1: Okay, very good. Father Chris Walsh is with us today. Our topic is Lectio Divina. Would love to hear from you, our listeners, how praying with the scriptures has deepened your faith. How has it brought you closer to our Lord? Maybe you have a favorite passage or a favorite book in the Bible that you would like to call in and tell us why, and why has it come to mean so much to you? 888-914-9149 is our toll-free studio line sponsored by the Catholic Order of Foresters. Maybe you have questions specifically about the practice of Lectio Divina, about particular experience with it that you would like to share. 888-914-9149, or send us an email, innerlife@relevantradio.com. So why is Lectio Divina, why would you say it's an important thing for those, perhaps we have listeners who've never really tried it before, never really done it before, why would it be important for them to at least give it a shot, Father?
22: Yeah, I love that question. Why bother, right? Which is so right. Much, we're so busy, there's so many opportunities, so many different ways of praying, why bother with this one? Let me just step back to something that's not Lectio Divina based. When I was a kid, it was our birthday or graduation or first communion, and, you know, some kind relative or neighbor brought us a gift. My mother, like many, many mothers, had schooled us that before we open up the gift, we read the card. And my mother herself was a very beautiful card writer. I've saved some of the cards my mom gave me over the years of her life. And my mom's idea was, you know, if someone wrote you something, you should take the time to read it and savor it, right? And I know a lot of that is lost now in our era of text messages and quick messaging, but there is something beautiful in the Word of God. I'm not sure how often, you know, couples are doing it anymore, but the place of love letters, right, which were often saved and treasured, right? That obviously a spouse is going to cherish a written word from their spouse. Well, if we understand that in the natural realm of how important thank you notes, love letters, maybe even commendations from a teacher or principal or the parish or a boss might be to make us feel affirmed, loved, inspired, well, how much more so with the Word of God? Right? If God has written us this love letter, which is a way of understanding the Bible, if God has given us his word to instruct us and form us, how can we just jump past it? Right? Yeah. Certainly the Eucharist is a wonderful gift, but shouldn't we read the card that comes with the gift? Right?
1: Right.
22: And so I realize that for many people it's hard to find a few quiet minutes. I know so many of our listeners are in the car and they're doing six things right now, or their radio's on in the house while they're doing things like, oh, if only I could find 10 minutes of quiet. You can find 10 minutes of quiet, right? You can, if the Pope finds time to pray, if we've had presidents who have taken time to pray, believe me, you can find 10 minutes to sit with a few verses of Scripture and say, Lord, what are you saying to me here? And again, the methods are going to be different. And there's lots of apps out there to sort of walk you through an experience of Lectio Divina. But what matters most is that we let the Word of God have a place. Why do it? Because God gave you his Word, and you don't want to miss out on his Word.
1: I love the analogy there of reading the card that comes with the gift, and it is, it has been, and it continues to be, maybe less so, like you said, than it used to be, but a real art when somebody will write a beautiful card and be able to express in words their sentiments that they're expressing in that card. And why not do the same thing with Scripture? And I guess you mentioned the differing methods there, but before we get into at least an example of the methods, Father, I guess what I was wondering is there a way, I mean, what is at the root of it? Because it seems to me that Lectio Divina, it's different than simply reading Scripture, like if you would sit down and read the whole of the Gospel of Matthew at once. And it's different than actually studying Scripture, doing the exegetical work of pulling out all the different pieces of where this is referring to the Old Testament, et cetera, something like that. So what is the essence of Lectio Divina?
22: Yeah, thank you for that. Again, I'm a man that likes illustrations because my pea brain, it's the way it works best.
1: Sure.
22: There's a chain of stores that are popping up called Italy, like Italy, but it's called Italy. Okay. And I had a group of folks on a pilgrimage up in New York City a Friday a week ago. We went to the Mother Cabrini Shrine and the cloisters, and we ended up at the 9/11 Memorial. And right next to it's a mall built in one of the New World Trade Center buildings. And there's Italy, which has great pizza and pasta and Italian ice cream and groceries. But I stood there while there was a cooking class going on. And it was fascinating. I wasn't part of the cooking class. I was an eavesdropper. He was teaching them how to cook some sort of pasta dish. But they're all at their little stovetop. And the chef keeps saying to the folks again and again, okay, taste it. Now, savor it. Savor it. Do you taste the salt? Do you taste the basil, right? Pointing out as they were adding things to the recipe, but the word savor, again and again and again, savor it, right? Because the reality is, you know, there's two ways for us to eat a meal, right? I can woof it down, and I got my caloric intake, and I got my carbs, and I can keep working for the next couple hours. The goal was met. Or, let me taste the vinaigrette. Let me taste these vegetables. Let me taste this sauce with the mushrooms, right? And I think Lectio Divina is very much about our savoring the Word of God. And so it's different than study. It's different than being able to say, you know, I read the whole Gospel of Matthew during Lent. Because with Lectio, I might only get through a few verses. But I've savored God's Word. That God's Word has become more alive and more effective in me and for me.
1: Wow. I love that idea, that analogy of savoring the scriptures. It is. And I think that sets up a perfect understanding of, so when it comes to Lectio Divina, one of the fundamental, I suppose you could say, rules of Lectio Divina is you take it in very small pieces, very small chunks, correct?
22: Yes, that's right. Yeah, so it might be, I think daily mass readings are often an appropriate thing, one or the other. You don't have to do a Lectio with both of them. Mm. I think the other thing, if you open up, like if you're going to start, I often recommend people to start with either the Gospel of Matthew or Gospel of Mark, and do what's called a pericope, so like the section where Jesus heals the blind man. And so you're going to do, 7-8 verses or something like that. A psalm might be broken in half because some of the psalms get a little long. But with the psalms, you're oftentimes, depending upon the method you're using, you're likely to end up just on one or two of the verses and really kind of focusing and savoring the message there.
1: Yeah, very good. Father Chris Walsh is with us today. We're talking Lectio Divina and wanted to hear from you. If Lectio Divina has had a profound impact on your spiritual life, give us that testimony at 888-914-9149. Maybe you have questions, too, about how to go about it. We'll get into some of the details of that on the other side of this break. But if you have those questions, want to ask them on air, Father Chris Walsh, our spiritual director for today, give us a call. 888-914-9149 or send us an email, innerlife@relevantradio.com. 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Stay with us.
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1: 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You know what? You can also join Patrick Madrid in the show leading up right into The Inner Life for 3 hours. He's on there. Have questions about the Catholic faith? Yep. Watch Patrick Madrid Apologetics 2 on Relevant Radio Plus. You can get clear Catholic answers that help you better understand, explain, and defend your faith. It's practical.

0: Lectio Divina today, and it's a way to pray the scriptures, and wanting to hear from you if you have experiences of praying the scriptures, if you have methodologies perhaps that you would recommend, something that's been really effective in your spiritual life. Share it with us at 888-914-9149. Father, I did want to get into methodology to a degree. Like you said, you mentioned already that there are many different methodologies that you could access, I'm sure, through an internet search that could bring those up for you. But if you were to instruct somebody, if they were just to come to you and say, Father, how do I do this? How do I get started in it? What might you suggest?
1: Yeah, thank you, Dr. Patrick, because I think it is a great thing. Okay, I want to do it. Now, what do I do?
0: Right.
1: I always urge people 10 minutes. Start with 10 minutes, right? You're not going to do this for an hour if you've never done it. You're going to drive yourself crazy. And so set aside 10 minutes. Maybe the more difficult thing, find someplace that's quiet, right? Perhaps it's your church before or after Mass, if that's possible. Perhaps it's an adoration chapel. Perhaps it's outside your house. Perhaps it's in a quiet room. You're allowed to turn off the TV, and even though we love Relevant Radio, you're allowed to turn that off sometimes for 10 minutes a day.
0: Right? Yes, you are.
1: And then choose something. I think people get stuck on this, like, okay, well, what am I going to use? I do think there's just great value in the daily Mass readings, right? It's going to give you, you know, great diversity of things, and you're going to find something between the first reading and the psalm and the gospel, right? There's going to be something there that's going to very much, you know, speak to you in some way. And so just go there, right? If you have a missal, great. If you get some monthly resource, great. If you have to use the internet, okay, that's great. And then with it. If other folks are maybe, okay, well, I'd really rather do the Sunday scriptures. Okay. I know lots of people, you know, Monday, do the first reading for the upcoming Sunday. On Tuesday, do the psalm for the upcoming Sunday. On Wednesday, do the second reading for the upcoming Sunday. On Thursday, do the gospel for the upcoming Sunday. On Friday, go back to one of the ones that you really were blessed by, right? And so you've got this Word of God that's immersing you. Quiet yourself down and then read, either the whole reading or a portion of the reading. And so what I'd like to do, if it's okay, Deacon Patrick, is just read just a few verses from the gospel for today.
0: Sure.
1: Right? As Jesus got into a boat, his disciples followed him. Suddenly a violent storm came up on the sea, but the boat was being swamped by waves, but Jesus was asleep. They came and woke him, saying, Lord, save us, we are perishing. He said to them, why are you terrified, O you of little faith? Now, the gospel goes on, but we're going to stop there. So you sit. What did you notice? Right? I remember when I read this morning, I was like, wow, Jesus was asleep in the middle of a storm. Right?
0: Right.
1: Someone else is noticing that the disciples are saying, we're perishing. Right? But what do you notice? So I'm going to read the second time. Try to listen. What do you notice? As Jesus got into the boat, his disciples followed him. Suddenly, a violent storm came up on the sea, so the boat was being swamped by waves, but he was asleep. They came and they woke him, saying, Lord, save us. We are perishing. And Jesus said to them, why are you terrified, O you of little faith? So can I sit there for a minute? What am I drawn to? Maybe it's the same as before, right? And now I'm just drawn to, Lord, save us. And I'm just sitting there with that. I'm savoring it.
0: Yeah.
1: And then the next step in the Lectio, right? So that was my sort of Lectio. I read it. I'm sitting there with it in meditation. And then maybe I want to speak to God. You know, Lord, just like those disciples wanted you to save them, I want you to save me. And then maybe I'm going to tell them, like, save me from my self-pity. Save me from this sin. Save me from my anxiety. Right? And I just speak to God. Maybe God's going to speak back to me in my heart. Maybe I'm just going to rest knowing that I've given that to God. Maybe I'm just going to repeat, Lord, save us. Lord, save us.

0: some cases, the Lectio Divina moves into a moment of contemplation. Other times, it just sort of quiet. Maybe the bell goes off. The 10 minutes are up. And I've been blessed because I've immersed myself in the Word of God.
1: Yeah. I know, Father. Thank you for that. That was beautiful. And not providentially, I suppose, I could say that this passage, this particular pericope, as you used that word before, is one of my favorites as well. I love, it's packed with meaning, but of course we find that in much of the scriptures, where it's just packed with different meanings and different ways that we are allowing the Lord to speak to us. And I would say that that is definitely one of the things that is a key component of this is, like you said, it's a slow, it's a quiet reading of these things, all setting the ground, as it were, to receive the word so that God, it's not just empty words, but God is actually speaking through those words. That's what we're living.
0: That's right.
1: Yeah.
0: Again, his word is living and effective, right? That God's going to speak in us, through us, to us.
1: It's beautiful. It's absolutely beautiful. And so another key element of this is to do what you just did, is repetition, to repeat those words again. Would you say that even when you're doing it alone, do you tend to read these words out loud, Father?
0: It depends where I am. If I'm in church and other people are there, no.
1: Yeah, sure.
0: If I'm in my room, I do. There's a number of sites, including the U.S. Bishop's website, where you can someone is recorded reading it. Mm-hmm. And so sometimes that's a nice thing, just hearing it in someone else's voice. And the folks who did those recordings did a very, very good job. So that's another way if you want to, you know, have it read to you. There's lots of options there.
1: Right, right. And it does. It stimulates another way of receiving the word is to hear it, which, of course, in the very early church, like you said, before any sort of written scriptures, at least in the New Testament's case, were really popularized. I mean, that's how everybody interacted with the scriptures,
0: right,
1: or what would become the scriptures, is by hearing it, not by reading it. Yeah. Yeah. Okay. Well, very good. So that's a key element. I want to go back to what you said before too, about the element of silence or quiet. What is so important about silence and quiet when it comes to Lectio Divina particularly?
0: Yeah. So, you know, we have busy lives, and God, you know, the beautiful scene from Isaiah, the prophet, right? God's not in the storm. God's not in the thunder cloud. God's not in the loud noises. God's in the soft whisper. And so for most of us, we need to create an environment. And again, we know this in the natural world, right? Most of us weren't very effective studying if we had lots of noise, right? I think most writers need to be away in a quiet place for that. You know, we have to create the right environment. And for most people, I'm sure there's people who can say, oh no, I pray great when there's lots of noise. Okay. But for most people, it involves, you know, being in a place where there is great quiet, so that we can really be attentive to the Lord in a really wonderful way.
1: Mm-hmm. Right. Comes to mind again, you already made mention of this, Father, but Jesus withdrew to pray, right? And he even took himself out of the very busy life of ministry that he lived. He even took himself away in most cases from his disciples, from his closest to the 12. He would withdraw by himself, I assume, to a rather deserted and quiet place in order to pray. So if it's good enough for our Lord, I suppose it's good enough for us. Huh?
0: Yes, exactly.
1: Yeah. Yeah, very good. Father Chris Walsh is with us today. We're talking Lectio Divina, taking your comments and questions on this great way of praying the scriptures at 888-914-9149 or innerlife@relevantradio.com. Father, I too wanted to mention, so my understanding is St. Ignatius of Loyola would oftentimes encourage his followers and the early Jesuits to use their imagination when it came to the scriptures, and it's part of the spiritual exercises. And I found, at least in my own life, when it comes to doing Lectio Divina, that this is a helpful practice as well, of placing yourself through your imagination in the scene, as particularly when we're reading something from the Gospels. What would you say? What are your comments on that?
0: Yeah, that it moves. What would my expression be? The Ignatian prayer is sort of another method of Lectio Divina.
1: Okay, sure.
0: Right? So in the pure Benedictine model, the Lectio would not necessarily involve our imagination, but sort of stick with the word. However, if the Spirit leads us that way, and we want to try that, that would certainly be a great place to go. So again, with the reading from today, Deacon Patrick, I could begin to imagine myself in that boat with the disciples. Right? I can imagine myself with a storm, on the Sea of Galilee, and I feel like we're going to sink, and I'm looking over, and Jesus is asleep. And it's like, hey, hey, buddy, what are you doing? And so I think that awareness of this is real, right? What did it feel like? What did it sound like? What was going on inside of me? All become, very, very important, aspects of this.
1: Yeah.
0: So I think, it's an add-on. It certainly is a very wonderful and worthwhile way of praying, and just a little different than true Lectio Divina, but absolutely a worthwhile thing.
1: Got it. Thank you for that. Once again, taking your comments and questions on Lectio Divina at 888-914-9149. Lucy is calling in from San Antonio, Texas. Lucy, welcome to The Inner Life.
2: Thank you. Thank you. I am so excited about this, and I hesitated in calling because I tried a couple years ago to explain this. My father and hi, Patrick, the inner life just, it's like an arrow. Sometimes, Patrick, it just hits me a lot of times. I won't listen to it because I got other things to do, and then I'll leave it on. It just hits me like an arrow in my forehead. Anyway, my mother-in-law's best friend, like 45, 47 years ago, she wasn't Catholic, and she said, Lucy, have you ever heard of praying the Psalms every day, five a day? And I will never forget it. My kids were babies. It was absolutely amazing. Okay, so let's say the 4th of July. Let's just pick a date. So, well, like today, you would read Psalm 150 because today is the 30th times 5 is 150. But you've got to go backwards. That's what always confuses people, and they don't want to listen. Because if I started on 150, you'd go to 155, and it's not 155 Psalms. So let's just use an example. I don't get all 5 done in every day, and sometimes I just get a piece of one. But it, Father and Patrick, it's exactly what I need that day. When I'm walking through something, I said, God, just give me something. Well, have you read your Psalms today? And I'll just read, I might read just pieces of all 5 of them. So let's take the 4th of July. 5 times 4 is 20. You go back, you start at Psalm 15 through 20. That's the 5 Psalms you read for the 4th of July. You just take the day's date and multiply it by 5 and go backwards 5.
1: Wow.
2: And you got it. And that's every month. And you talk about repetitive. It's like having Father the best chocolate candy and creamiest ice cream every month on that day. it really is. I mean, I'm not being, it sounds so corny, but it is really food. And it's, I mean, yes. You taste it. It's beautiful.
0: Yes, exactly. The beautiful gift of God's word, which does nourish us, right? So praise God. Praise God for you and your perseverance. And God delights, right? God knows that we're not always going to get there. And he waits for us, and he's going to bless us anyway. He doesn't say, oh, you didn't talk to me yesterday. I'm not going to talk to you today. No. You show up, he's going to talk to you.
1: Yeah. Yeah, very much so. And Lucy, I love the instinct of praying all 150 Psalms. That's an ancient monastic practice. And to do so, actually, all 150 Psalms every day was my understanding in the very early monastic tradition. So, but I think that's probably a little bit more manageable if you do what you did. So I got it. I will repeat it for you. So you take today's date. So today is June the 30th. You multiply by 5, you get 150, and you do the 4 Psalms leading up to that. And so you do 146 through 150. Thank you so much for that. Really like that. Talking today about praying the scriptures, and particularly about Lectio Divina with our spiritual Director, Father Chris Walsh. Would love to hear. If you have other ideas about praying the scriptures, then let us know. Give us a call, just like Lucy did, at 888-914-9149, 888-914-9149, or send us an email, innerlife@relevantradio.com. We're going to take another break, but we'll be back. We've got more of the conversation on Lectio Divina coming up, with maybe some surprises for you as well. So stay tuned. We'll be right back.
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5: This is Archbishop Timothy Broglio of the Archdiocese for the Military Services of the United States of America. Let us pray. Remember, O most gracious Virgin Mary, that never was it known that anyone who fled to thy protection, implored thy help, or sought thy intercession was left unaided. Inspired with this confidence, I fly to thee, O Virgin of Virgins, my Mother. To thee do I come. Before thee I stand, sinful and sorrowful. O Mother of the Word incarnate, despise not my petitions, but in thy mercy, hear and answer me. Amen.
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0: are back here on The Inner Life. Thank you so much for tuning in today. My name is Deacon Patrick Conley. My thanks to Charles Beery, who's in on the board for us this week, along with Tim Hine, who's taking phone calls for us, and to our spiritual director, Father Chris Walsh, pastor of St. Cecilia Church in Philadelphia. My thanks to him as well. As we're talking today about Lectio Divina and praying the scriptures, how has praying the scriptures been an important piece in your spiritual life? Give us a call. Join the conversation at 888-914-9149. Let's go back to the phones, Father. We got a couple other calls coming in here. We got Dale, who's calling in from Shoreview, Minnesota. Hello, Dale, and welcome.
1: Hi. Thanks for taking my call.
0: Sure.
1: I'm looking at the Magnificat today. And there's a meditation on today's gospel by St. Chromatius, who had passed away in the year 407. It was the bishop of Aquileia. I'm not sure how to pronounce that, but it's the same kind of analysis or, you know, Lectio Divina meditation that you're talking about here. And that's, you know, from the very earliest days of the church.
2: Yes, I mean, this has been a constant movement in the church to immerse ourselves in prayer, to immerse ourselves in scripture. Why? Because God desires a relationship with us. And so all of the saints are writing about this because they certainly found, great support and great love in God's word.
0: Mm-hmm. Yeah, it's an important thing to point out that, yes, this is an ancient practice of the church, and love the reference there too, Dale. Thank you for the tip and to Magnificat as well and to pointing this out so that people have that as a resource as well. Grateful for that, Dale. Thank you so much. Let's go to Rob now calling in from Lewiston, Idaho. Hello, Rob, and welcome to The Inner Life.
3: Good morning. Our little group started 20 years ago at a beach in San Clemente, California. I moved during COVID and still do the group by Zoom. And a priest from Uganda, Father Achilles, taught us Lectio Divina. And it's been our strength and something that's kept us going all of these years.
2: Hmm. Did you say you meet on the beach?
3: Now, we started out meeting on the beach. It was an inspiration of some guys from Knights of Columbus to do something with their teenage kids. And we kind of started out with a tongue-in-cheek name of Surfing the Scriptures. So it became Surfing Scripture. And the concept and the practice was we're going to break open the Sunday Gospel and then go jump in the water or whatever. A bunch of people actually did go surfing. As those teenagers grew up, they didn't get replaced, and all their parents and whoever else kept meeting, and the name stuck. So we are still Surfing Scripture today, and now we have a few of us that live in different parts of the country, and we still, those who are not there in person, still meet by Zoom, and we're just kind of letting the Holy Spirit take us wherever Surfing Scripture is going to go.
2: That is absolutely awesome. I think that's a very creative way to immerse people. One of the practices we have here is our staff meetings at the parish begin with Lectio. We encourage parish meetings. We have our teachers in their little prayer circle in the morning do a very brief Lectio, 4 or 5 minutes. So again, I think, you know, Surfing the Scriptures, another great way. Young adults, I find, are very open to Lectio and sort of breaking open the word together. So sort of an individual Lectio in a group and then sharing it, which it sounds like what you're doing. And again, I think it's just a wonderful, wonderful way for people to immerse themselves in the beauty of God's word.
0: Very creative indeed. Surfing the Scriptures. I love that, Rob. Thank you so much for that. And Rob brings up a good point here, Father. You just made mention of it, but let's underscore that Lectio can be done in a small community, in a small group too, and not just with a particular individual, right?
2: Very much so. Very much so. So again, God, you know, we normally would pray alone, but others, you know, especially if you're getting started. And I think it's a great way to introduce people to it who for whatever reasons aren't doing it on their own. I think what Rob is offering is a great template. Maybe we're not all fortunate enough to be near the beach, but, we could do something, right? And, finding ways to to be nourished by God's word is certainly a blessing.
0: That's absolutely true. And Rob, the longevity that you said that that you kept meeting, you've been doing it for 20 years. Oh my goodness, that's fantastic. I love it. And thanks be to God for your ongoing practice that. And like you said, wherever the Holy Spirit leads is worthy of following in that track, right? So thank you so much, Rob. Thank you for the call. Let's go now to Deacon Rick, who's calling in from Crystal Lake, Illinois. Deacon, good morning.
4: Good morning, Deacon. How are you?
0: I'm doing well. Thanks for calling in.
4: Good. Just two things real quick. Number one, I tend to be a more visual person, so I like reading. But in addition to that, I like looking at artwork, contemplating artwork. For example, the reading today, there's a beautiful painting by Rembrandt, which is Storm on the Sea. And it's, to me, it's quite evocative of the gospel, and it leads you in contemplative directions. That's point number one. And then number two is I also teach homiletics to deacon students here in this diocese of Rockford. And I urge them to do Lectio Divina, but in addition to that, to buy themselves copies of the In Conversation with God series. Mm. I find it very, very helpful myself. And I think that listeners would find those books very helpful by Father Francis Carvajal. So those are my two contributions for the day. Thanks for the show.
2: Yeah, thank you so much, Deacon, for those great, great insights. Yeah, I think there are resources that can help us. My only caution with folks is, again, if we're going to do Lectio, we want the Word of God to nourish us. Resources like In Conversations with God or many of the daily mass sort of reflections, oftentimes that's someone else's. That's the fruit of someone else's Lectio, right? God wants to speak to you. Can God speak to you through those things? Yes, but don't be afraid to just allow the Word of God, raw, unfiltered, in its fullness, to meet you. And then, you know, those other things become a icing on the cake for you, but to certainly let yourself receive the Word fully.
0: Yeah. Appreciate that, Deacon. Thank you so much for listening and for calling in as well. I love the idea of doing Lectio in preparation for homilies. And I mean, now that I'm in that realm myself, too, I think a lot of times, I've only been a deacon for about a month now, so I got to be careful here. But sometimes when I'm prepping for a homily, I will take a look at the reading, and the first thing that will cross my mind is say, oh yeah, this is very familiar. But I'm not letting the Word of God then speak to me. And so Lectio Divina, to go back to what you were saying from the outset, Father, is a way to savor those scriptures, let God speak to me, and see where he inspires, and to then, you know, and then proceed from there. And I think that's a great way of approaching it. Thank you for your service to the Diocese of Rockford, Deacon Rick, and thank you for listening. Talking Lectio Divina today with Father Chris Walsh and taking your comments and questions on praying the scriptures. How has that made a difference in your spiritual life? 888-914-9149. Now, kind of springboarding off of Deacon Rick's call here, Father, I do want to ask the question. I can understand your caution in terms of looking at, you know, reflections or anything that is particularly seeking to offer a little bit of insight into particular parts of the scriptures, et cetera, et cetera. But at the same time, you did mention at the beginning that it doesn't, Lectio Divina doesn't necessarily have to be done with the sacred scriptures either, that there are other potential things that we can do Lectio with.
2: That's right.
0: Do you want to get into that a little bit? And what would you recommend?
2: Sure. So I think that, you know, the resource that the deacon mentioned in Conversations with God, wonderful, beautiful resource that's out there. It's not light, so you're going to be reading 5, 6, 7 pages. As funny as it sounds, I think there are many things in the catechism, right? The catechism is quoting scripture, it's quoting church fathers, it's quoting lives of the saints. So, you know, if you're dealing with something in particular, you really need to be praying around a particular sin that you're struggling with. Maybe there's the moral teaching in that section of the catechism. You're struggling with maybe some belief or, you know, some aspect. I think the catechism. I think certainly the writings of saints, right? Not a biography about a saint, but if, you know, something like The Story of the Soul by Therese, you could certainly do a Lectio on that. Any of Francis de Sales writings, you could certainly do a Lectio on that. Some of the writings of recent popes, I think, you know, Pope Benedict, his three-part book on the life of Christ.
0: Oh, yeah.
2: And the Jesus of Nazareth series. I think many of things, you could read two or three pages in there and then do a lectio, because it would draw you to one of just the amazing things that the Holy Father says, and then sit with that and say, okay, God, what are you saying to me here? So I think that it depends upon where your interest is and what it is you're going with. But again, certainly a biography of a saint that's good, yeah, you could probably do that. I've done lectio with lyrics of songs, you know, where they certainly strike me. Or even, you know, it's kind of a little bit different if you listen to the song and then read the lyrics and sit there with it. But again, God wants to speak to you. We always begin with that premise. If we create the environment, the inspiration, God will get there. God will show up.
0: Yeah, very good. And the fundamental principle, yes, the understanding that God wants to speak to us. Sometimes we employ these terms of meditation and contemplation. You said previously today, you've already said that sometimes Lectio will move you to that place, that contemplative place. Can you just explain, Father, those two terms, meditation and contemplation, how they're similar and how they may differ?
2: Of course. Yeah, so there's traditionally the movements, in the Latin, Lectio leads to meditatio, which leads to oratio, which leads to contemplatio. So reading leads to meditation. Meditation is going to be the thought is in my mind. Right, so that's a bunch helpful. Like I'm thinking about being afraid in the boat. I'm thinking about Jesus being asleep. And then the oratio or the prayer, I might be saying something to God. So it goes from my looking, my eyes are reading, and then my brain is receiving, and then maybe I'm thinking about it, and now I'm going to speak to God. Contemplation is different in that almost there's no words, there's no thoughts. I'm just sort of very aware that God is present to me and I'm present to God. Contemplation is a tremendous gift that we can't do anything to make it happen. We can create the environment, and usually the environment is I've done lectio, I've done meditation, right? I'm quiet, I'm still. And then, you know, some saints are referred to it as the cloud of God's presence will fall upon me. It might last for a moment, it might last for a longer period of time, but it's purely a gift from God. And so I sort of shudder when I hear people say, oh, I'm studying contemplative prayer.
0: Hmm.
2: Okay, you could study about contemplative prayer, you could study the experiences of people's contemplative prayer, but contemplative prayer, we can't make, I can't perfect, I can't study it. It's just a gift from God that's going to come to some people and not to others. It's not a judgment on your soul. It's only you're holier because you get contemplative prayer. I'm not sure if people say, well, does God want everyone to have contemplative prayer? I'm not sure what God wants. But I think that we make ourselves present to that and let God do the rest.
0: Wow. Fantastic. This has been a really inspiring show today with Father Chris Walsh, as we're talking about Lectio Divina and a great way of incorporating the scriptures more deeply into your prayer life. If you already do Lectio, let me encourage you to continue with that practice. If you're just starting out or wondering, is this for me? Give it a try. As Father said, take 10 minutes and give it a try. See what happens and see how the Lord speaks to you. Father, thank you for being on the show today. May we ask a blessing from you as we close, please.
2: Through the intercession of the martyrs of Rome and all the saints and angels, may God bless each person who is listening and give us the grace of knowing his word, the Father, the Son, and the Holy Spirit. Amen.
0: Amen. 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Tomorrow on the program, we're talking pilgrimage with Father Michael Hurley. Stay tuned now for Mass with Father Rocky. We'll be back tomorrow. And until then, grace and peace.
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8: All peoples, clap your hands. Cry to God with shouts of joy. Today, we celebrate the 14th Sunday in Ordinary Time. The parish bulletin, found at the entrances and on our webpage, contains the music and responses for Mass. Today's Mass intention is for our nation. The celebrant of this Mass is the Most Reverend Bernard A. Hebda, Archbishop of St. Paul in Minneapolis. Assisting at this Mass is Deacon Phil Stewart. The opening hymn, All You Who Seek a Comfort Sure, may be found on page 1 of the Liturgy Guide. Please stand.

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2: My sisters and brothers, happy 4th of July. What a great pleasure it is to be gathered here in our cathedral in prayer, prayers of thanksgiving for the many blessings that our nation has received, and certainly asking for the Lord's guidance as we look forward to our future as well. My sisters and brothers, let us acknowledge our sins and so prepare ourselves to celebrate the sacred mysteries. I confess to Almighty God, and to you, my brothers and sisters, that I have greatly sinned in my thoughts and in my words, in what I have done and in what I have failed to do, through my most grievous fault. Therefore, I ask Blessed Mary, ever Virgin, all the angels and saints, and you, my brothers and sisters, to pray for me to the Lord our God. May the Almighty God have mercy on us, forgive us our sins, and bring us to everlasting life.

0: A reading from the book of the prophet Zechariah. Thus says the Lord, "Rejoice heartily, O daughter Zion. Shout for joy, O daughter Jerusalem. See, your king shall come to you. A just savior is he, meek and riding on an ass, on a colt, the foal of an ass. He shall banish the chariot from Ephraim and the horse from Jerusalem. The warrior's bow shall be banished, and he shall proclaim peace to the nations. His dominion shall be from sea to sea, and from the river to the ends of the earth." The word of the Lord.
1: Thanks be to God.

0: A reading from the letter of St. Paul to the Romans. Brothers and sisters, you are not in the flesh. On the contrary, you are in the Spirit, if only the Spirit of God dwells in you. Whoever does not have the Spirit of Christ does not belong to him. If the Spirit of the one who raised Jesus from the dead dwells in you, the one who raised Christ from the dead will give life to your mortal bodies also through his Spirit that dwells in you. Consequently, brothers and sisters, we are not debtors to the flesh to live according to the flesh. For if you live according to the flesh, you will die. But if by the Spirit you put to death the deeds of the body, you will live. The word of the Lord.
1: Thanks be to God.

At that time, Jesus exclaimed, I give praise to you, Father, Lord of heaven and earth, for although you have hidden these things from the wise and the learned, you have revealed them to the little ones. Yes, Father, such has been your gracious will. All things have been handed over to me by my Father, and no one knows the Son except the Father, and no one knows the Father except the Son, and anyone to whom the Son wishes to reveal him. Come to me, all you who labor and are burdened, and I will give you rest. Take my yoke upon you and learn from me, for I am meek and humble of heart, and you will find rest for yourselves. For my yoke is easy and my burden light.

Is the readings from this Sunday in ordinary time, not anything special for the 4th of July. And it's interesting how we get God's providence so apparent before us. For on this day, when we remember how our forefathers declared independence from a king, we hear in our readings about how our God is indeed Lord and King. Even now, after 250 years, we recognize that our country, as noble as it is, always thrives when it's under the kingship of Christ. That's our job, brothers and sisters, as believers, to pray for that. How magnificent that as we celebrate this semi-quincentennial, that the successor of Peter, the Bishop of Rome, is an American. Who would have ever guessed? And he offers very special prayers for our nation this day. We as a church received a really beautiful letter from Pope Leo. And it concludes with these words, "May the spirit of 1776 continue to inspire hope and unity as the United States moves into the future." Much like that opening prayer that we heard this evening. As I just mentioned, Pope Leo is writing as the Bishop of Rome, a city with a history 10 times longer than the history of the United States. So from a European perspective, 250 years might not seem to be so long. But nonetheless, Pope Leo recognizes, as do all of us, that that American experience of 250 years has been important not only for our country, but for the world. In the letter that Pope Leo wrote to us on this occasion, he noted, "This semi-quincentennial marks the defining moment in our history that gave enduring voice to the ideals of liberty, equality, the pursuit of happiness, justice, and democratic self-government. Each of those principles is important for us, not only as Americans, but as Catholics. For 250 years, the Church has encouraged us to work together to carry those principles forward through sacrifice, service, innovation, and civic participation. Throughout this past year in the Archdiocese, we've been reflecting on our own anniversary of 175 years. Our own history reveals how closely our story is interwoven with that of our nation. As we look at our common history, we surely have reason to be proud of our nation, even when we see faults and sins and shortcomings, needs for improvement. A healthy patriotism is important for us. As St. Paul's first Archbishop John Ireland once wrote, "The value of patriotism to a people is above gold and precious stones, above commerce and industry, above citadels and warships. Patriotism," Archbishop Ireland wrote, "is the vital spark of national honor. It is the fount of the nation's prosperity, the shield of the nation's safety. Take patriotism away," he said, "the nation's soul has fled. Bloom and beauty have vanished from the nation's countenance." This anniversary stands as an invitation not only to celebrate our nation's remarkable journey, but also to reflect upon the responsibilities that we, as sons and daughters of this nation, bear to one another and to the generations who will inherit the nation that is being shaped today. In his letter, Pope Leo noted that religious freedom in our nation has permitted the Catholic Church to take root and flourish within the United States. As faithful daughters and sons of the Church, Catholics are called to imbue, he said, every dimension of their existence with the charity of Christ, living out the gospel in the circumstances of daily life. Such a way of living has given rise to the many benefits
that the Church has provided over the years to the development of this nation. Faith, far from standing in opposition to the responsibilities of citizenship, lends new vigor to our pursuit of justice, peace, and the common good, bringing to perfection every natural gift bestowed by the Creator. St. Paul himself encouraged the early Christians to pray for those in positions of authority in order to live a peaceful life in accord with the will of God. In this regard, it is in the faithful fulfillment of duty to God and country that Catholics are called to continue to serve the nation as leaven for the growth of a civilization of love. We serve in particular to make sure that our nation respects the God-given dignity of each human life enshrined in the Declaration of Independence that we celebrate today. As Pope Leo recalled, each person being endowed with an inherent worth that calls for reverence, protection, and care. In this spirit, a full understanding of this dignity leads to recognizing the importance of safeguarding human life from its beginning at conception until natural death, and of building a society in which the vulnerable, the suffering, and the forgotten are always met with compassion, solidarity, and love. Let's pray on this anniversary that we will never lose sight of that duty, and that we will constantly bring those in need to the heart of Jesus, the one who bids us, as we heard in the gospel tonight, to come unto him whenever we are heavy burdened. Isn't it interesting that there's a parallel between Jesus's words in the gospel this evening and the message, the poem so often associated with our Statue of Liberty? You know that verse. Give me your tired, your poor, your huddled masses yearning to breathe free, the wretched refuse of your teeming shore. Send these, the homeless, tempest-tossed to me. I lift my lamp beside the golden door. As Catholics, we know that Jesus loves the tired, the poor, the huddled masses,

0: of this country from its beginning. In today's first reading, we heard a new vision of leadership, not based on domination and the warrior's bow, but rather on proclaiming peace. Our king, we hear, comes not on the warrior's steed, but on a colt. Jesus fulfilled that vision in the course of his public ministry and calls us in this anniversary year to do the same. May this milestone, as Pope Leo said, renew our shared commitment to the promise of freedom, justice, opportunity, and democracy. As a people who are united by our faith, let us together profess our creed. I believe in one God, the Father Almighty, maker of heaven and earth, of all things visible and invisible. I believe in one Lord Jesus Christ, begotten Son of God, born of the Father before all ages, God from God, light from light, true God from true God, begotten, not made, consubstantial with the Father. Through him all things were made. For us men and for our salvation, he came down from heaven, and by the Holy Spirit was incarnate of the Virgin Mary and became man. For our sake he was crucified under Pontius Pilate. He suffered death and was buried, and rose again on the third day in accordance with the Scriptures. He ascended into heaven and is seated at the right hand of the Father. He will come again in glory to judge the living and the dead, and his kingdom will have no end. I believe in the Holy Spirit, the Lord, the giver of life, who proceeds from the Father and the Son, who with the Father and the Son is adored and glorified, who has spoken through the prophets. I believe in one holy, Catholic, and apostolic church. I confess one baptism for the forgiveness of sins, and I look forward to the resurrection of the dead and the life of the world to come. Amen. Trusting that we have a God who loves us and hears our prayers, on this anniversary, let us now present to our God our needs.
1: For Christians throughout the world, that through our joyful witness, all would come to faith in Christ and would find their homes in the church, let us pray to the Lord.
0: Lord, hear our prayer.
1: For our nation, on this, the 250th anniversary of our founding, that we might live with greater adherence to our noble principles, let us pray to the Lord.
0: Lord, hear our prayer.
1: For a lasting peace throughout the world and an end to all war, especially in Ukraine and in the Middle East, let us pray to the Lord.
0: Lord, hear our prayer.
1: For all oppressed by poverty, prejudice, illness, or addiction, that they will allow the closeness of Christ and the care of Christians in the midst of their need, let us pray to the Lord.
0: Lord, hear our prayer.
1: And for all our beloved dead, and for the peaceful repose of their souls in the consolation of their families and friends, let us pray to the Lord.
0: Lord, hear our prayer. Loving God, hear the prayers that we, your children, bring before you this afternoon. Grant those prayers that are in accord with your will, so that we might be strengthened for your service. We ask this through Christ our Lord. Amen.

Pray, brothers and sisters, that my sacrifice and yours may be acceptable to God, the Almighty Father. May the Lord accept the sacrifice at our hands for the praise and glory of his name, for our good and the good of all his holy church. Father, who have molded into one our nation, drawn from the people

The Lord be with you. Lift up your hearts. Let us give thanks to the Lord our God. It is truly right and just, our duty and our salvation, always and everywhere to give you thanks, Lord, Holy Father, Almighty and Eternal God, through Christ our Lord. For we praise you as the God of creation, as the Father of Jesus, the Savior of the world, in whose image we seek to live. He loved the children of the lands he walked, and enriched them with his witness of justice and truth. He lived and died that we might be reborn in the Spirit and filled with love for all people. And so, with hearts full of love, we join the angels today and every day of our lives to sing your glory as we acclaimed.

You are indeed holy, O Lord, and all you have created rightly gives you praise. For through your Son, our Lord Jesus Christ, by the power and working of the Holy Spirit, you give life to all things and make them holy, and you never cease to gather a people to yourself, so that from the rising of the sun to its setting, a pure sacrifice may be offered to your name. Therefore, O Lord, we humbly implore you, by the same Spirit, graciously make holy these gifts we have brought to you for consecration, that they may become the body and blood of your Son, our Lord Jesus Christ, at whose command we celebrate these mysteries. For on the night he was betrayed, he himself took bread, and giving you thanks, he said the blessing, broke the bread, and gave it to his disciples, saying, "Take this, all of you, and eat of it, for this is my body, which will be given up for you." In a similar way, when supper was ended, he took the chalice, and giving you thanks, he said the blessing, and gave the chalice to his disciples, saying, "Take this, all of you, and drink from it, for this is the chalice of my blood, the blood of the new and eternal covenant, which will be poured out for you and for many for the forgiveness of sins. Do this in memory of me."

0: Therefore, O Lord, as we celebrate the memorial of the saving passion of your Son, his wondrous resurrection and ascension into heaven, and as we look forward to his second coming, we offer you in thanksgiving this holy and living sacrifice. Look, we pray, upon the oblation of your church, and recognizing the sacrificial victim, by whose death you willed to reconcile us to yourself, grant that we who are nourished by the body and blood of your Son, and filled with his Holy Spirit, may become one body, one spirit in Christ.
1: May he make of us an eternal offering to you, so we may obtain an inheritance with your elect, especially with the most blessed Virgin Mary, Mother of God, blessed Joseph, your spouse, with your blessed apostles and glorious martyrs, with St. Paul, and with all the saints on whose constant intercession in your presence we rely for unfailing help. May this sacrifice of our reconciliation, we pray, O Lord, advance the peace and salvation of all the world. Be pleased to confirm in faith and charity your pilgrim church on earth, with your servant Leo, our Pope, and Bernard, our Bishop, the Order of Bishops, all the clergy, and the entire people you have gained for your own. Listen graciously to the prayers of this family whom you have summoned before you. In your compassion, O merciful Father, gather yourself all your children scattered throughout the world.
0: To our departed brothers and sisters, and to all who were pleasing to you at their passing from this life, give kind admittance to your kingdom. There we hope to enjoy forever the fullness of your glory. Through Christ our Lord, through whom you bestow on the world all that is good.

0: At the Savior's command, informed by divine teaching, we dare to say, Our Father, who art in heaven, hallowed be thy name. Thy kingdom come, thy will be done, on earth as it is in heaven. Give us this day our daily bread, and forgive us our trespasses, as we forgive those who trespass against us. And lead us not into temptation, but deliver us from evil. Deliver us, Lord, we pray, from every evil. Graciously grant peace in our days, that by the help of your mercy, we may be always free from sin and safe from all distress, as we await the blessed hope and the coming of our Savior, Jesus Christ. For the kingdom, the power, and the glory are yours now and forever. Lord Jesus Christ, who said to your apostles, Peace I leave you, my peace I give you, look not on our sins, but on the faith of your church, and graciously grant her peace and unity in accordance with your will, who live and reign forever and ever. The peace of the Lord be with you always.
1: And with your spirit.
2: Let us offer each other a sign of peace.

Behold the Lamb of God, behold him who takes away the sins of the world. 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Lord, I am not worthy that you should enter under my roof, but only say the word, and my soul shall be healed.

0: Christ. 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Body of Christ, Sean.
1: For those unable to receive Holy Communion, we offer the following prayer. My Jesus, I believe that you are present in the most holy sacrament. I love you above all things, and I desire to receive you into my soul. Since I cannot at this moment receive you sacramentally, come at least spiritually into my heart. I embrace you as if you were already there, and unite myself wholly to you. Never permit me to be separated from you. Amen.

0: May the love we share in this Eucharist, Heavenly Father, flow in rich blessing throughout our land. And by your grace, may we as a nation place our trust in you and seek to do your will through Christ our Lord. Amen.
1: Archbishop, we're very grateful for your presence here to lead us these prayers on the 250th anniversary of our nation. Everyone is most welcome to stay after Mass. There'll be food trucks outside the cathedral, and then here at 7:30, a free concert of patriotic music, followed by fireworks outside at dark. So hope that you can stay and enjoy the rest of this evening with us. A few notes about things coming up. This Tuesday evening, our young adults will be meeting as usual. Also, our adult faith formation program for the summer will continue. The topic this Tuesday evening is the sacrament of penance and the sacrament of the anointing of the sick. Looking ahead later in the month, there'll be a sacred arts camp for children. Please check the bulletin on our website for more information about that. And then next Sunday, July the 12th, there'll be a reception to welcome our two new parochial vicars, Father John Paul Erickson and Father Alex Hall. So I hope that you'll come after the 8 or the 10 o'clock Mass to meet them. And then in the bulletin and on our website, a summary of the recent feasibility study about the restoration of the cathedral. You can check out the results there. Thank you to all those who participated. Archbishop, when he sent me back here to the cathedral 2 years ago, said that he wanted to see the cathedral restored. On the top of everyone's list, air conditioning. We have the plan. So in a couple of months, we'll begin raising the funds. So maybe next summer will be much cooler here. So pray and thank you for your generosity, supporting the cathedral in all the ways that you do. Happy 4th of July.
0: Thank you, Father Johnson. I hope your plan for cooler air isn't just less hot air from me, but it is. I'm so grateful to you for giving me this privilege of celebrating Mass here this evening. Grateful to your amazing staff, fantastic music ministry this evening, wonderful deacon, excellent servers and readers, and even the flowers are red, white, and blue, perfect for the occasion. But Father, it's always a privilege to be able to offer Mass here. I look forward to the concert this evening as well. The Lord be with you.
2: And with your spirit.
3: Bow down for the blessing.
0: May God the Father, who has called us to be one human family, fill your hearts with deep longing for peace and harmony. Amen.
2: Amen.
0: May the Son of God, who came to share our life and make us children of the one Father, enable you to grow in wisdom and grace before God and the human family.
2: Amen. Amen.
0: And may the Holy Spirit, who is the bond of love between the Father and the Son, unite in love all here present. May he be the bond of love among you, our nation, and all peoples. Amen.
2: Amen.
0: And may the blessing of Almighty God, the Father, and the Son, and the Holy Spirit descend upon you and remain with you always.
2: Amen. Amen.
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3: I'm Mary Graham with your Catholic News Week in Review from the Vatican and around the world. During his weekly general audience on Wednesday, Pope Leo XIV focused on the Eucharist as he continues reflecting on Vatican II's dogmatic constitution on the sacred liturgy, underscoring that the sacred mystery enables us to adopt the very way of the Lord. California Attorney General Rob Bonta is seeking more than $20 million in fines against two pro-life organizations for providing information and referrals about abortion pill reversal to women. The pregnancy centers help mothers who regret taking the first pill in a chemical abortion regime and have saved over 10,000 babies from abortion across the country. Bonta argued that when Heartbeat International and Real Options offer to women hope seeking to save their babies, it only underscores the seriousness of their conduct. California is asking a judge to impose nearly $20 million in penalties against Heartbeat International and $640,000 against Real Options. Bonta is also seeking a permanent injunction that would restrict the group's ability to speak about abortion pill reversal. The Dicastery for Divine Worship and Discipline of the Sacraments responded to a request made by German bishops denying their petition for a layperson to preach the homily during Mass, even in exceptional cases, stating that the proclamation of the word in the liturgical celebration is inseparable from the mission received sacramentally. Catholic leaders in Sudan are condemning the killing of a priest as a symbol of the country's moral crisis amid its ongoing civil war. Church officials say Father Johanna Alleman was shot and killed after armed men returned to his parish following a dispute over medical supplies. One of the priest's guards was also killed, while another survived and reported the attack. Catholic leaders say the slaying reflects the suffering of civilians as fighting continues between Sudan's military and parliamentary forces. Church officials are calling for peace and greater international efforts to help end the conflict. I'm Mary Graham for Relevant Radio News.
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6: 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Today's episode is Our Lady of Fatima. Here's Archbishop Sheen.

friends. The subject of this telecast is a movie and an historical event. The movie was produced by Warner Brothers. Our Lady of Fatima. We asked Mr. Jack Warner if he would permit us to show a section of that classic film on this particular show. And the graciousness and the immediacy and the spontaneity of his assent has made us indeed his debtor. The historical event is that upon which this particular film was based. And it is of the historical event, first of all, that we would speak before we show you the movie. The event itself might be called almost the birthday of the modern world, because it was on that day that the forces of good and evil seemed to reach their peak. Our modern world, with its great crises, began on the date of October 13th, 1917. We will take you quickly to three cities and show you what happened on that day, first in Moscow, secondly in Rome, and third in a little village in Portugal called Fatima. October 13th, 1917, Moscow. Maria Alexandrovich, a young Russian noble lady, was teaching religion to a group of 200 children in the Church of the Iberian Virgin. And suddenly there was a distraction. Horsemen entered the front door, down the middle aisle, vaulted the communion rail, destroyed the icons, the statuary, the altar, and then attacked the children, killing many of them. Maria Alexandrovich ran out of the church screaming. She knew that there was an imminent revolution by the communists, and she went to Lenin, whom she knew, and she said, "A most terrible thing has happened. I was teaching catechism to my children. Horsemen came in, charged them, and killed some of them." Lenin said, "I know it. I sent them." It was one of the events that heralded at the beginning of the terrible communist revolution that has since harassed the world. Rome, October 13th, 1917. The same hour, midday. Church bells are ringing all through the city. It's a joyful event. A bishop was being consecrated. Name, Eugenio Pacelli, man who then was not very well known, but who one day would come face to face with this great revolutionary force and would become the greatest spiritual force in the world against it. After his consecration on that 13th day of October 1917, he went to Munich. That particular time, the communists were very strong. They were under the leadership in Munich of Karl Liebknecht, and then one of those curious women that communism spawned, Rosa Luxemburg. And an order went out to kill 325 so-called enemies. And one of them was this same Archbishop Eugenio Pacelli. The commander of the Southern Communist Army, whose name was Seiler, and his aide-de-camp, Rongratz, brought in some soldiers with hand grenades. Seiler himself was armed. They got into the house by a kind of a ruse, and they hid behind a curtain, waiting for the footfall. This man of whom we're speaking. And as he walked down the corridor, Seiler was hiding behind a curtain. And he threw out his gun to shoot him.
and the gun struck the pectoral cross on his breast. Fell to the floor. Archbishop Pacelli reached over and picked it up, handed it back to Siler. Said, "Here's your gun. Kill him if you wish. I am only interested in the souls of my people." Siler and Ron Grantz went back and they were unable to explain why they did not get their man. They could not explain why they were haunted by that lean figure. There was only one thing they did know, and that was that from that time on, that man would be afraid of absolutely nothing in all the world. That man became Pius XII. And that pectoral cross that he was wearing that night, I am wearing now.

0: Pius XII, he gave it to his esteemed friend, His Eminence Cardinal Spellman, who this evening kindly gave it to me when I told him I wished to speak of this incident. October 13th, 1917, there's a little village in Fatima where three little children, Maria, Jacinta, and Francis, were gathered expecting a revelation. They had said that Mary, the Mother of God, had appeared to them. It was not surprising, of course, if she had. It might very well have been. The Lord came through her. Through her, he worked his first miracle. And then from the cross, he commended us all to her with his kind words, "Behold thy mother." The children said that the lady had appeared to her before, appeared to them before on the 13th of April, May, and June, July, 19th of August, and the 13th of September. And in the course of the revelation, something very interesting was said, which goes to show there's something more important in this world than politics. It was said by the lady that this world war will end in a little over another year. Now remember the date, October 13th, 1917. We went to war that year on Good Friday, our country. The war did end in a little over another year, on the 11th of November, 1918. Then the lady told the children to tell the world that there would come a great era of peace to the world if the world would only return to God. And Russia would be converted. But, she said, if the world does not return to God, at the close of the next pontificate, that is to say, in the year 1936, there will be the beginnings of a Second World War in Spain. So evidently, heaven regarded that civil war as the beginning of World War II. And then she said, but to prevent it, I ask that men do penance and prayer and return again to God. If they do not do penance, there will come World War II, which will be more terrible than World War I. Nations will be destroyed, cities blotted out, the good will suffer persecution, Russia will spread its errors and persecution throughout the world, and the Holy Father himself will suffer much. And then she gave a word of hope, but in the end, God will triumph. The Second World War need not have come. It was unnecessary. Wars are not just made by politics. Wars are crises and judgments that come upon us because of the way we live. But there had to be some sign that this revelation was true. And 70,000 people gathered at Fatima this particular day with the children. Now, what is interesting is that most of them were unbelievers. Portugal in those days was anarchistic, communistic, atheistic, anti-clerical. They came out of curiosity. Some of them doubted, most of them doubted that anything would happen, but the children said that the lady told them that there would be a great miracle, which would be a proof that she had actually appeared. And the proof was what was called the miracle of the sun. The sun, according to the testimony of these 70,000 people, and also according to the testimony of the atheistic anarchistic newspapers, which I read, which indeed were very interesting, because they said, this actually happened, but we hope that nobody will interpret it in a divine way. And the sun seemed almost to detach itself and to become like a great silver ball. And then shooting out sparks in all directions. It almost precipitated itself, or so it seemed. Precipitated itself upon the people. And they shouted to God for prayer. Prayer and supplication, and in sorrow and in contrition. Miracles took place in the sights of them all. Now it rained all the time. When this phenomenon had taken place three times, everyone found that their clothes were dry. From that time on, Fatima became kind of a gathering place of all of the people of the world who believed that peace was made somewhere else than at the tables of politicians. Namely, peace was made by prayer, and reparation, and expiation, sacrifice. On October 13th, 1951, I was at Fatima, and there were 1 million people. They gathered the night before, and all night long it rained. One of those cold rains on those, one of these Portuguese mountaintops. But they stood and they knelt and they prayed for the peace of the world. I stayed with them till 3 o'clock, and I was one of the few that had a cot. I went in and laid down. I was tired. But you could not sleep. The luxury of a cot. And here are 1 million people, most of whom walked 50, 75, and 100 miles over during several days in order to do penance. So the only thing to do was to get out of bed and pray with them through the night. And then the next morning, pray for the peace of the world. And when Warner Brothers did this particular film, they left the realm of imagination and technique. And they went to Fatima that particular night, and the close of the particular film, which you are about to witness, shows the crowd that particular night that I was there. Now, the film.
1: Oh, wait, our lady was there. I didn't see her, but I know it.
2: Oh, three crazy children.
1: We were cheated.
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6: We knew you'd come to us, dear lady. What do you want?
7: I want to tell you that the war is going to end soon, and the soldiers will return to their homes. Do not fear. In the end, God will triumph.
6: You said you'd tell us who you are.
7: I am the Lady of the Rosary.
6: Queen of the Most Holy Rosary.
8: Where's our lady? We haven't seen her.
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11: Where is she? Where is she?
12: They better pull some sort of miracle out of the hat, or this farce will become a tragedy.
13: Well, I can't say we didn't try to stop it.
14: We've been seen. We've been lied to. Nobody touches the children.
6: Holy Mother, you promised to give us the miracle so the people will believe us.

0: the same! Look at the sun, it's fine!
1: The end of the world!
2: Oh, it can't be. Or I could see again. Oh.

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It's a miracle! 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

0: The lady kept her promise.
1: Wait a minute ago.
2: Only the fool saith, there is no God. Where the people of Fatima in 1917 erected this simple arch, there now stands a magnificent basilica. And on October 13th, 1951, a million people from all over the world gathered here to do homage to Our Lady of Fatima.

0: The white square of Fatima is alive with a million white handkerchiefs, waving an affectionate greeting to the White Lady of Peace.
1: As I stood there on that altar, overlooking that great crowd of 1 million people, all of them waving the white handkerchiefs as white flags of purity, in tribute to peace and to the Lady of Peace, my mind left that white square and went to the red square of Moscow, where there were red flags, dyed red in the blood of the victims. Somehow I felt that on this day, there was the great crisis between the white square of Fatima and the red square of Moscow. Somehow or other, one felt certain and secure about peace. If we could just magnify this crowd and these petitions and this spirit throughout the world. And in my imagination, I could see a great change coming over the hammer and the sickle. I could see that hammer that had beaten down so many homes and profaned so many sanctuaries. I could see it being held aloft by millions of men and looking now like a cross. And that sickle, which the communists use to cut human life like unripe wheat, I now saw as changing its figure and its symbolism and becoming, as the book of the Apocalypse says, the moon under the lady's feet. This is the way to peace. World War II need not have happened if men had returned to God. World War III need not happen. And it will not happen if we as a nation return again to God. If there is a Cold War here and a Cold War anywhere else, it is because our hearts and our souls are not on flame with love of God.
2: You're listening to Life is Worth Living with Venerable Fulton Sheen. We've just concluded the episode, Our Lady of Fatima. When we return, you'll hear Archbishop Sheen in the episode, The New Taboo, here on Relevant Radio.

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1: It says, I've been listening to your show on the Relevant Radio app for several years now, and I have a situation I could use your knowledge and wisdom in. I teach grades 2 through 8 at the local Catholic school, and we had a tragedy hit our school. Let's go to Aaron.
2: Thank you, Patrick. I love your show, and I love everything you guys do. I was your email earlier today.
1: Are you the school teacher?
2: Yeah, I am. I am.
1: Okay. All right.
2: I just really wanted to thank you. I was putting my daughter to bed last night, and I was trying to figure some things out, and your name popped in my head because I listen to your show all the time, and I thought maybe I'll email him, and maybe he'll reply, maybe he won't. I don't know how those things go. You get lots of letters and things, and I just want to thank you for letting the Holy Spirit work through you in so many ways, and I'm going to put what you told me to do to work, and I just felt like I needed to thank you for that today.
1: Well, Aaron, thank you. Thank you for staying up late last night to write that email. When I read it first thing this morning, I thought, I have to talk about this.
2: It really helps to know your wisdom with everything. You and Si have such a great show, and
1: thank you.
2: I thank you so much from bottom of my heart.
1: Well, thank you.

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Friends, have you any idea what the subject is about tonight? It's called the new taboo. Well, I'll give you a hint or two. There was a man who was married for the fourth time. His previous wives died. And when he took his new wife into the house, he opened a closet and he showed her three hats, women's hats. And he said, "Those hats belonged to my former wives." And she said, "The next hat that goes in there is a derby." Have you guessed it yet? No, it's not.

0: on marriage. So I'll give you another hint. In Virginia is a tombstone. I do not have the names exactly nor the date, so I will make up a couple of names. But on the tombstone, one reads, Mary Patterson died May the 11th, 1863. And underneath it, waiting for you. And then below, John Peterson died September the 24th, 1864. Now someone, not very long ago, with a penknife, scratched at the bottom of the last date, late as usual. Well, you know what the taboo used to be in the last century? The taboo in the last century was sex. We were not supposed to talk about it. And it was said that if we'd only talk about it and bring it out into the open, we'd have no more problems. Well, it was not quite that simple. But that taboo is finished. What is the one subject about which one must not speak today? What's the new taboo? Death. It's not going to be a morbid. Don't shut it off. It's not going to be that bad. People today are awkward in the presence of death. In centuries gone by, we were always told, memento mori, remember the hour of death. Now one is not supposed to refer to it. And if one does, it always is spoken of in terms of green fields and richer pastures and so forth. We cover it up cosmetically, disguise it. Remember particularly the body of Lenin. Here the communists deny immortality, but periodically they have to inject the body of Lenin with wax so that they who deny immortality give a queer kind of mortality to this body. So they cover up death, making him alive. Incidentally, Did you know there a lot of trouble there was when Khrushchev dug up the body of Stalin? Remember that? And since that time, they don't know where to put Stalin. And the present dictators of Russia are moving Stalin from here and there and so forth, trying to find a place for him. Not very long ago, one of the dictators of Russia went to Israel. And he said to the president of Israel, we got this body of Stalin. We don't know what to do with it. Can we bury him here in Israel? And the president of Israel said, well, all right. We will allow him to be buried here. And it took 3 days to make the arrangements. And when the dictator of Russia went back, he was very happy. But as he got on the plane, the president of Israel said to the Russian dictator, he said, I want you to know that we have the highest resurrection rate in the world. Now, what's the reason for covering up the subject of death and making it a taboo? Well, this is the reason. We used to consider, and thank heavens many of us still do, the span of life as having at the beginning birth and at the end death. Now, when people thought of life this way, they always had to ask two questions. Namely? Where did I come from? And where am I going? Now today, they ignore these two. No more questions of origin or of destiny. I was going to ask my angel to erase these two, but since Milton Berle came back on television, he's got another set backstage listening to Milton Berle. But these two now are out, so that what do you have left? You only have this span. And this span, without the question of origin and destiny, is rather meaningless. In fact, it's absurd. And that's one of the reasons why one must never speak of the end of a meaningless existence. But we have to talk about it. And we're going to try to get some insights into this problem from three fields. One, the field of psychiatry. The other, the field of evolution. And the other, from God is dead ism. Those three. First, psychiatry. What insight does that give us concerning death? Well, in order to get psychiatric help, the best one to appeal to would be someone who lived close to death, who saw tens of thousands go to death, violent deaths. And he should also be a learned man and a psychiatrist. And that man was the Jewish psychiatrist, Dr. Viktor Frankl. Dr. Viktor Frankl was in Auschwitz. He was not only in this particular concentration camp, but he also suffered under the communists. And he wrote his observations in a book. And this is what he revealed. That people could take any kind of suffering so long as they could see a future. So he said when some prisoners dream, that they might be released on a certain day. Their health picked up. And even under starvation, they were strong. And then, of course, if they were not released on that day, then they collapsed. And other times, he said, rumors would be spread in camps. And as the rumors would be spread about release on a certain date, everyone was strong. Dr. Frankl quoted Nietzsche to the effect that you can bear any how if you only know the why. He told of one woman who looked out to her prison bars at a tree, and she said, I don't mind anything now. That's living. I see life. Life is eternal. But he says, just as soon as people lost what he called a moral ordering, a goal, a destiny, they immediately began to disintegrate. So long as they had it, they were strong. Very much like a boy that's given a toy balloon. If he's told it's the only balloon he's ever going to have, he can't play with it too much. He must be careful not to puncture it. Afraid the air may blow out. Suppose he's told, well, maybe in another year, 2 years, maybe tomorrow, you'll be given another balloon that will give you infinite pleasure, that will never explode, never disappoint you. The reaction of the boy will be, well, I don't care about the first balloon. And so it is with something beyond that ordering toward a destiny of which Dr. Frankl spoke. So long as there is that goal, One can stand the trials of life. And you carry that on to a future goal that is promised and there'll never be disappointment. That's the insight of psychiatry. Now, the insight of evolution.
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6: This is Archbishop Paul Coakley of the Archdiocese of Oklahoma City. Let us pray. Remember, O most gracious Virgin Mary, that never was it known that anyone fled to thy protection, implored thy help, or sought thy intercession, was left unaided. 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O Mother of the Word Incarnate, despise not my petitions, but in thy mercy, hear and answer me. Amen.
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7: Joe is in Salt Lake City, Utah. 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
0: But he says, just as soon as people lost what he called a moral ordering, a goal, a destiny, they immediately began to disintegrate. So long as they had it, they were strong. Very much like a boy that's given a toy balloon. If he's told it's the only balloon he's ever going to have, he can't play with it too much. He must be careful not to puncture it. Pray the air may blow out. But suppose he's told, well, maybe in another year, 2 years, maybe tomorrow, you'll be given another balloon that will give you infinite pleasure, that will never explode, never disappoint you. The reaction of the boy will be, well, I don't care about the first balloon. And so it is with something beyond. That ordering toward her destiny of which Dr. Frankl spoke. So long as there is that goal, one can stand the trials of life. And you carry that on to a future goal that is promised, and there'll never be disappointment. That's the insight of psychiatry. Now, the insight of evolution. There's a law that runs through the universe. And the law is that in order to live in a higher kingdom, one must die to a lower one. If the plants could speak, they would say to the carbonates, to the carbons, to the phosphate, to the sulfur, to the sunlight, to the rain, unless you die to yourself, you cannot live in my kingdom. But if you will surrender that chemical existence of yours, you'll begin to live in me and enjoy my vegetable life. And if plants, animals could speak, they would say to the plants, if you'll just content to be torn up from the roots, ground beneath the jaws of death, then you'll cease to be a vegetable. Then you'll begin to live in a sentient being such as I am. And man says to the lower creatures, if you begin to die to your lower self, your chemical existence, plant life, animal life, you can live in me. Why, you'll be a part of a thinking, loving being that can scan the stars, appreciate poetry, and help amorize the universe. Now, should this evolutionary process stop? These things are forced to die. But if this world is a constant progress toward that which is betterment and toward love itself, should there not be someone to whom man himself can die? But in the case of man, should it not be voluntary? So that he himself would say, I'm prepared to die to that which is base in me in order that I may live in that which is higher. Here there would be a complete act of freedom which does not exist in the lower order. So that what corresponds to the struggle for existence in the lower order is sacrifice in the higher order. So that the condition, therefore, of real happiness and real peace is to follow out this evolutionary order so that we develop what almost might be called a kind of an excentration. Excentration, getting out of center, getting out of the center of the ego. Dying like a seed in order to live to another life. This is the promise of evolution, and this is the logic of the universe. And those who have followed that logic through knows the answer, what dying means to live again. Then, there is the God is deadism. There are some things that every man must do for himself. Sleep his own sleep. Blow his own nose, make his own love, and die his own death. Death is the one thing that no one has ever experienced. No human has ever gone through it. Therefore, death is not a problem, it's a mystery. A problem is always something outside of us, namely how send a rocket to the moon. That's a problem. A mystery is something that involves me. And death is a mystery. So, since no human has ever been through this, it seems as if, well, there ought to be something in the universe that might be likened to that which my mother used to do when I had to take castor oil. I can still taste it when I speak of it. Whew! Put it in orange juice, and it was still castor oil. But I remember my mother would say, see, I'll taste it first. It's not bad. I know it choked her. as it did me. Now, that's the only way the problem of mystery is ever going to be solved. You know that? Someone has got to taste it. Taste it and come through it. In other words, in a certain sense, God has to take his own medicine. There is no other way. But in order to make this convincing, you know what we have to have first? We have to have a group of men that belong to a movement that might be called God is Dead-ism. In other words, we have to have, first of all, an absolute certitude that God is dead. They've got to be professors, associated with religious groups and schools, learned men, lawyers, writers, contributors to periodicals. They have to be men who make profound investigations, and the kind of men who can give us some assurance that God is dead. They will make a great contribution to the cause. They will call on civil authorities. Set a watch. Seal a tomb. Make men with bayonets stand alongside of a sepulcher. These God is dead men must make this proclamation. They must sign the warrant and say that there was nothing ever that was more dead. We've got to review all the circumstances of the death. Point to the instrument in which he died. Fumble around with hammers and nails and the like. Say, this is the proof. He's dead. And they should have a president. The God is deaders. President, too, should come from inside this group. And he should be a type of man who would say, listen, I am not going to believe anything simply because somebody tells me. I'm not going to believe witnesses. The only kind of a God that I'm ever going to believe in is some kind of a God who's taken the worst that this world can ever give. I want to see his life preceded by ignominy, by contempt, by rebuttal from my fellow God is deaders. I want to see all of that because the only God that I will ever accept is one who has scars, one who's been through it, one who blasted open the doors of death. Let him come before me. Let him stand and let him say, all right, you will not believe that a man has been to war because he wears medals. Will you believe a man who shows his scars? Here they are like stars on hands and feet and side. Will you believe that? Sure, God is dead. And he appears with the stars to say, I've been through it. This is your hope. This is your life. Why, there's never been a tear that has flowed down your cheek, but that it flowed through mine. You've never had a pain. But I have suffered at all of your deaths. My death. The death of every flower is my death. I've been through it. I suffered it all. I had to fear it. I had even to brave a certain kind of abandonment. Yes, I have passed through it. And so I thank all of you men who a few days ago said God is dead. That's the answer to the taboo of death. Now turn the page.
10: He's not dead. He's risen. See the place where they laid him.
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0: For 5+ years, I have been listening to Relevant Radio. I pray the Rosary with Father Rocky and the Chaplet of Divine Mercy with Drew Mariani every day. And I ask and I beg for the intercession of my husband. Through all those prayers, he has come around. He recently became a Knight of Columbus. He attends Mass with us. The power of prayer is amazing.
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7: I'm Mary Graham with your Catholic News Week in Review from the Vatican and around the world. The Vatican is sending an initial $100,000 in emergency aid to Venezuela following devastating twin earthquakes. Pope Leo said this is only the first step with further assistance to follow in response to the needs identified by the local church. Rescue teams are searching scores of collapsed buildings following Wednesday evening's 7.2 and 7.5 magnitude earthquakes. At his weekly general audience this week, Pope Leo XIV continued his reflection on the Vatican II documents, this week focusing on the Eucharist.
8: But specifically, its power to transform and to transform believers into the body of Christ. And he looked today to the teachings of his beloved St. Augustine, of course, his patron as an Augustinian. And he reminded us all that when Catholics receive Holy Communion, they're not simply receiving Christ individually, but they're being formed more deeply into his body, which is, of course, the church.
7: The Holy Father talked about what it means to become the body of Christ in the world.
8: He's reminding us today that the self-giving love of Christ in the Eucharist is a powerful antidote to the divisions that affect modern life. And in a world where there is a lot of conflict, he presented the Eucharist as God's answer to fragmentation because of how it draws us into communion with him and with each other.
7: The Holy Father also talked about the Liturgy of the Word and the Liturgy of the Eucharist both being contained within the Holy Sacrifice of the Mass.
8: It's Scripture that prepares us to receive Christ in the Eucharist, and then it's the Eucharist that deepens our understanding of Scripture.
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11: Well, I I am so happy to have joining me in a few moments here Dr. Susan Hansen. She is a associate professor of history at the University of Dallas. I launched a series. I don't know if you had an opportunity to catch it or not. It'll be in our podcast. Just do a search for Rediscovering America, the countdown to 250. What if I told you that the freedoms that you enjoy, you know, your right to worship, to speak, to vote, to raise your children in peace, they came at a cost most of us really can't even imagine. The 250 years, you know, of struggle. Ordinary men and women like you and me put everything on the line for the dream that is America. And in the days ahead, leading up to our 250th anniversary, I want to take you on a journey, not just through history, not just through history books, you know. I want to unpack those actual moments, right? Those heroic sacrifices, the blood, the sweat, the tears that gave birth to this great nation that I'm proud to call my home. I know you are too. That's why people from all over the planet want to come to America, because of the freedoms that we have, because of the possibilities that loom for them here. And we're going to today revisit the spark of rebellion, you know, the turning points of the war. We'll look at the winter that almost broke us, and you're going to hear just wonderful stories, and it's fun. I think this is going to be both educational and hopefully inspirational for you. So let me welcome back to our conversation Dr. Susan Hansen. Doctor, I'm delighted to share the mic with you this afternoon as we go through our nation's history. And I guess last time you were here, we led up and talked a little bit about the French and Indian War. For those who didn't have a chance to catch part of what we discussed, maybe go back, recap the French-Indian War, and really the scale at the time, to put into perspective for people the weight of the British Empire.
12: Yes. Young people today, when they think of Great Britain, they think of it as a small island off the coast of continental Europe. And they really don't realize that after the French and Indian War, after 1763, the British had conquered the world, that they had become the largest naval power on planet Earth. They had just taken the Indian subcontinent in Asia. They had just conquered French Canada. And so they really had become the empire in which the sun never set. And it's because of the scale of the British Empire at the time in the 1760s, 70s, 80s, and the power of the French Navy, I mean, the British Navy that had defeated the French, that George Washington always referred to the American Revolution as a victory of providence, of divine providence. Wow. He always described the American Revolution as almost a miracle. That was his phrase. Wow. Almost a miracle. And so we have to readjust our historical imagination. The United States did not start as a continental power stretching from sea to shining sea, a vast continent. It began as 13 colonies hugging the eastern seaboard of the Atlantic between the Appalachian Mountains and the Atlantic. We were a small and barely developing country fighting the largest naval power on Earth. And that does, I think, take a little bit of a readjustment of our historical imagination.
11: Yeah, no doubt about that. So, you know, we at this time had the French-Indian War. The British Empire, as you pointed out, was huge. Then they realized, I mean, they were also drowning in debt. So the New World had to become their solution. And, you know, the colonists ended up having, you know, all those acts, the Stamp Act and the Townshend Act, the Intolerable Acts, all levied on them. And they weren't just taxes, really, in some respects. They were kind of shackles. They weren't being asked, hey, are you okay with this? Let's debate these things. They were being ordered. And they had no voice, no vote, no representation in the government that ultimately ruled their life. And I think about that. You know, you're forced to house British soldiers in your own home. You're restricted from trade. You're restricted from, you know, if you resisted, you'd be dragged across the Atlantic to stand trial in a foreign court. That wasn't justice. That was tyranny. So pick it up there. So what happened next on the road to revolution?
12: Right. So the very big moment in American history is the Continental Congress actually selecting George Washington to be the head of the Continental Army, the formation of the Continental Army. In some sense, before we could form a nation, we had to form an army. And there was one man who showed up at the Continental Congress wearing his Virginia militia uniform. And by walking into the Continental Congress in Philadelphia, in what we now call the Constitution Hall, he was signaling in a dramatic act, walking in uniform. He was a very tall man, very imposing figure. He had a worldwide reputation because of his battles, which started the French and Indian War in the back country of Virginia. And so for him to walk in wearing his uniform was signaling his willingness to take on the project of forming a Continental Army. And forming the Continental Army was the first step towards forming a nation. And George Washington recognized fully from the beginning the difficulty that the American colonists faced, because he had actually worked with the British Army. He had seen them in action. He had seen them in action against the French. Then they had defeated them. So he understood the difficulties and understood very clearly that the only way that the Americans could defeat the British on land was essentially fighting a war of attrition. He took a tactic that was very familiar to the American founders from their reading of ancient history, the stories of Roman history, and General Fabius. It was called the Fabian tactic, right, against Hannibal, of just, you know, tactical retreat after tactical retreat, orderly retreat after orderly retreat. And the goal was not necessarily to fight and win a big battle. It was, the goal was to keep the army together, to keep an army in the field long enough to wear down the British. And keeping what George Washington referred to as a respectable army, right? We had to maintain a respectable army. He had to prevent the dissolution of military order. And so to you know, in the face of a defeat in the field, to have an orderly retreat and to keep your men together, and also to keep the men supplied with shoes, with clothing, with food, maintained the fact that the military was under the civil authority, that it was the colonies, the separate colonies, what would later become the separate states, who were sending supplies for the Continental Army. And it was very important to George Washington that the military authority remain under the civil authority. And for the military authority to remain under the civil authority, they could not become a guerrilla force foraging and feeding themselves off of the land. They had to maintain military order. And as long as he could keep the army in the field, there was a possibility that the British would tire of the battle. You know, the United States territory was very extended from north to south. And you could retreat almost indefinitely into those woods, right? I mean, the deep Virginia woods, the deep woods of New York. And just as long as you could keep it together, right? There's the possibility, and this is sort of the next point, there's the possibility that you might get an ally with a navy. The Americans had no navy. The Americans had always, as colonists, as part of the British Empire, relied on the power of the British Navy. And now they were fighting the greatest naval power, right? And the British Navy gave the British Army the advantage of being able to pull out of Boston and show up in New York, pull out of New York and show up in Philadelphia, pull out of Philadelphia and show up in South Carolina. When you control the road, the seas, you control communications and transportation. And that was just something that the American Continental Army could not match. And so the key turning point of the war is the Battle of Saratoga. One battle.
11: Before you get to Saratoga, I just want to jump back. If I could, we could certainly go through the Battle of Saratoga and Washington's Dark Hour at Valley Forge and a lot of other things. Mm-hmm. How did you get different colonies all to agree to you know, go to war with the mightiest empire in the world? As you pointed out, the sun never sat on the British Empire. They had cannons and weapons and navies and troops. They had resources and finances. And here's this ragtag bunch of farmers, right? What happened to get the American people to say enough is enough, and we're willing to die for this new vision of America, or for freedom?
12: Right. Well, I think that Thomas Jefferson did an incredible work in a pamphlet that he wrote called The Summary View of the Rights of British America, in drawing together the grievances of the North, the Mid-Atlantic colonies, and the South, and making them see that they were all suffering, I would say, analogous, right? Not the same kind of oppression, but analogous oppressions. So he pointed out to them that the British had destroyed the Boston judiciary and were deporting people, as you mentioned earlier, deporting people to Great Britain to be tried for crimes, instead of being tried by a jury of the, as they said in the 18th century, peers of your vicinage. Right. In other words, your neighbors who understood the situation in which the crime had occurred, that they had lost the right to trial by jury locally. And so, and then at the same time, the British had dissolved the New York Assembly, the New York Legislative Assembly, because it had protested the corruption of royal appointees in the port of New York. And then at the same time, the British Proclamation Act, which prevented Virginians, who had no western border at the time — Virginia extended westward indefinitely in terms of their charter, but the British Proclamation Act said that they couldn't move across the Appalachian Mountains into the Northwest Territory that they had acquired by their own struggle and blood, sweat, and tears in the French and Indian War. And so, although they were different kinds of grievances, Thomas Jefferson points out that this is actually an abuse of all three of the branches of government: an abuse of the judicial power, an abuse of the legislative power in shutting down the legislatures, the colonial assemblies, and then an abuse of the executive power to simply, from on high, prevent the Virginians from extending the rule of law westward. And so he showed them that these were not just local grievances. They were not just economic grievances, but they rose to the level of a problem with the regime, that the regime had broken down, that an ancient constitution of the English, which that saw the separation of powers, had broken down, and that they were no longer living under the rule of law. So, I mean, these were really grave, grave accusations.
11: Yeah, I'm sitting here and I'm thinking, gosh, there would be no United States of America. You and I would not be having this conversation as we know it today if it wasn't for somebody like Thomas Jefferson or George Washington or so many of these heroic figures. What an unbelievable time in American history. And I do believe God's hand of providence was on it. You know, the war gets started. Again, they're outnumbered, outgunned. And the turning point — historians love to call this the turning point. It wasn't at Valley Forge, where a lot of people think it was, but it was at Yorktown, right? A place called Saratoga. And that was, 1777, where the British, they wanted to divide the colonies into taking control of New York. Bring us back to where we are in the war there and that pivotal moment.
12: Right. So you mentioned the Dark Hour of Valley Forge, and that, I think, is really the kind of culmination of George Washington's efforts to keep together an orderly army in the field, or what he called a respectable army, right? That if he couldn't keep up his supply chains, if he couldn't convince each of the colonial assemblies to tax their people and, you know, collect supplies and send supplies to the Continental Army, then his men simply went home. You know, they didn't have clothes, they didn't have shoes, they didn't have food, they weren't being paid. And so the army would just dwindle and disappear. Right? And so in the dark, you know, Winter Valley Forge, this is trying to keep the men's morale and writing letters after letters after letters, begging, demanding, exhorting the colonial assemblies of all of the colonies, the states, to send supplies. So the enormous part of George Washington's job in keeping the army together is actually logistical, right? It's supply chain issues, yeah. Right? But it's absolutely essential. And he cares about his men, and he writes eloquently about the needs of the army and the duty of honor is the way that he puts it, but the duty of honor that we have to these men who have stepped forward to participate in the Continental Army, and that we can't abandon them. So that's, you know, I think that's kind of the story of the beginning of the war. And then, you know, as you say, there's this plan on the part of the British to divide and conquer.
11: Yeah.
12: Right? It's a very simple, very basic, very straightforward, you know, plan. Divide and conquer. If you can cut the colonies down the middle in the mid-Atlantic states, cut the colonies on the Hudson between, you know, the port of New York and Lake Champlain in the north, up near British-controlled French Canada, then you can subjugate the New Englanders, you can subjugate the Southerners, you can conquer Philadelphia, which was the largest city in the colonies at the time. In fact, it was the second largest city in the British Empire. It was a very, very significant city. Yeah. The Americans won a battle there. And I would say in some sense it was a victory for George Washington's watching for the moment of providence to occur, because it really was a victory that was dependent on British mistakes, right? It was dependent on the fact that the British were hoping to gather an overwhelming force coming straight down from Canada, coming from New England, and then coming up from New York Harbor. But in fact, their three forces failed to coalesce. Two of those forces, the one from New York Harbor and then the one from New England, turned back. And so the one British force was defeated by a smaller American force. And the crucial thing about that victory, it's not a great military victory, but it convinced the French that the Americans could handle the land war and therefore were worthy of receiving naval support from the French. So, as I say, it's not a great military victory in and of itself, but it enables Benjamin Franklin and John Adams, who are doing the diplomatic work of trying to get us naval support. You can't fight the largest navy on earth without some ships, right? And so to get loans and to get ships from the French was absolutely crucial to the war effort. And so Saratoga had that effect. In some sense, the news of Saratoga arrived in the French court and won us an ally with not a navy as big as the British Navy. It had already been defeated in the French and Indian War, but it did give us naval support. So, yeah. and the crucial thing there, I don't know if, you know, maybe it's moving on too quickly, but the crucial thing there is that the grand finale battle of the war, the Battle of Yorktown, you know, we think of it as the siege of Yorktown. It's a land battle on the peninsula between the York and the James River in Virginia. And it was remembered in the colonies as the culmination of the war. In fact, I can read to you an announcement that was made on the anniversary of that battle. It says, be it remembered that on the 17th of October, 1781, Lieutenant General Earl Cornwallis, with about 5,000 British troops, surrendered themselves prisoners of war to His Excellency General George Washington, Commander-in-Chief of the Allied Forces of France and America. Laus Deo, right? Praise to God, right? That was the announcement on the anniversary of that battle. But the point that I want to make about that land battle, it's a siege, and not just George Washington, but also very importantly, Alexander Hamilton was involved in the siege, and also Lafayette for the French forces. And they were young. I mean, these were men in their 20s, defeating the British Empire, right? Really an incredible story. But the Battle of Yorktown, the Siege of Yorktown, and the American victory in that siege of General Cornwallis's forces of about 5,000 troops who had been backed into this peninsula was preceded and made possible by the naval battle for control of the Chesapeake. Because if the British Navy had been able to get into the Chesapeake, they could have picked up General Cornwallis and his 5,000 British troops and landed them somewhere else in safety in the British colonies. And so the Battle of Yorktown is made possible by what historians sometimes refer to as the decision at the Chesapeake. Because this was the decisive event, was the French Navy holding off the British. They didn't defeat the British. They didn't sink any British ships. They didn't capture any British ships, right? But they held off the British from being able to pick up Cornwallis and his troops. And so we really could not have won the American Revolutionary War without the diplomatic labors of Benjamin Franklin and John Adams in France. And we could not have won the Revolutionary War without the help of the French.
11: Yeah, we could talk about that, too. I have to take a break. But when we come back, because it's an interesting aspect, you know, the diplomacy that was going on during this time with Franklin and, you know, the French getting involved. If you want to join us, I'm going to open the phone. So if anyone wants to sound off, you've got a question, a comment, an insight, feel free to join Dr. Hansen and join me at 888-914-9149, 888-914-9149. We're taking a look at the Revolutionary War, the battles of Saratoga and Yorktown. We'll look at George Washington and Ben Franklin and diplomacy and so much more. Before I take the break, though, just back to this one final word, because I'm thinking about God's providence in this. I often talk about how God's hand of providence was over the founding of this republic. And I think about how different warfare is today with GPS, right? And perfectly timed things. You got Washington, right? With French troops under the naval commander, right? And this had to be like a perfectly, almost miraculously coordinated strike. No satellites, no GPS, no, just timing and trust. And that battle came together in a providential way. We saw this with mysterious fogs. We saw this with perfect timing in battles, with decisions that are made. It really is amazing when you look back over the chapters of our founding, how things just seem to work out in a providential way. Stay with me. When we come back, we can talk more, Doctor. We can pick up on that point or anything else you want to talk about. And, of course, you're welcome to join me, too. The number to get in, 888-914-9149. We're back right after this.
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15: Today, this 14th Sunday in Ordinary Time, we have Mass readings that fit in well with a feast we celebrated last month, the Feast of the Sacred Heart of Jesus. Hello, I'm Father James Kubicki, and today's Gospel from Matthew chapter 11 has these powerful words of Jesus: "Come to me, all you who labor and are burdened, and I will give you rest. Take my yoke upon you and learn from me."

0: change the world. It's the power of love. Here's how Pope Benedict once put it several years ago. In what does this power of Jesus Christ the King consist? It is not the power of the kings or the great people of this world. It is the divine power to give eternal life, to liberate from evil, to defeat the dominion of death. It is the power of love that can draw good from evil, that can melt a hardened heart, bring peace amid the harshest conflict, and kindle hope in the thickest darkness. This kingdom of grace is never imposed and always respects our freedom. Christ came to bear witness to the truth, as he declared to Pilate. Every conscience, therefore, must make a choice. Whom do I want to follow? God or the evil one? The truth or falsehood? Choosing Christ does not guarantee success according to the world's criteria, but assures the peace and joy that he alone can give us.
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don't know if you've had an opportunity to see Hamilton. Boy, people love it. How appropriate for a rejoin here. Nick, thanks for playing that. If you're just tuning in, we're in the middle of a powerful conversation, really a powerful series I'm calling Rediscovering America, the Countdown to 250, as we move towards the 250th birth of our nation. We want to take you back to moments that defined who we are, the battles, the breakthroughs, the hand of providence, all those things that helped forge this great republic that we call home. And my guest today is Dr. Susan Hansen. Grateful to have her with us. She is a very, very gifted professor, and she joins us just about every Tuesday. You can mark your calendar to that. Throughout the next several months, we've kind of blocked off some time for her. She's an associate professor also at the history of, associate professor of history at the University of Dallas, where you can check her out there. You know, when we left off, Doctor, we were talking about Providence, and maybe we could pick it up there, and then I'll take a few phone calls for you. You know, when I think about this, you have these ragtag group of colonies, right? Poorly armed, barely trained, no real Navy, as you pointed out. And they go up against the largest military on the planet. Britain wasn't just a superpower. It was the superpower. And yet out of that struggle, here this nation was born. And not just any nation, but, you know, a whole new model, one that was built on liberty and ordered freedom and a belief that our rights come not from the king or from governments, but from God himself. And our first commander, George Washington, commander of the Continental Army, he knew that firsthand. I mean, in his own story, maybe we could talk about him today too. He survived countless brushes with death, four bullets tore through his coat during the French Indian War. And, you know, he really believes he was divinely protected, even at Valley Forge. And we could talk about what happened there. I've got a question regarding that. And some say he had an apparition. When he was at the lowest point in the Revolution, as you mentioned, you know, he went to his knees. His men were starving and freezing and dying of disease. And what did he do? He prayed. He believed that God was in control. He trusted in God's providence. And looking back, it's hard to prove that otherwise. Let's talk, if we could, just for a moment about providence, in the role not only of these mysterious fogs and bullets missing people, but of God's hand on all this in Washington, because something that often comes up every July, there's this report that in that dark moment, he

0: had a vision of a woman who showed him the future of the Republic. And meanwhile, there's others in this one account. Supposedly women were praying on their beads. I would assume that was the rosary. Are you familiar with that George Washington Valley Forge account? And some people call it an apparition. I don't know how you view it, but maybe you can unpack that for us.
1: Yeah. So, of course, there's a lot of people who kind of dismiss the American founding and dismiss George Washington as being Masons, being deists, mm-hmm. Not being Christians, and sort of deny that we had a Christian founding. But George Washington's favorite name for God was Providence, right? Divine Providence. Oh, and so in the Declaration of Independence, there are four references to God. He's referenced as the creator. He's referenced as nature's God, the laws of nature and of nature's God. And then he is talked about as divine providence and as the supreme judge of the world. So there's these four references. Of those four, the one that George Washington uses most frequently in his personal and in his public writing is the idea, the notion of divine providence. And this is very important because deists do not believe in divine providence. They do not believe in a God who intervenes in human history miraculously or as a response to prayer. They believe in a watchmaker God, right, who creates, maybe the laws of nature and of nature's God and then just sets it free but does not intervene. But George Washington, although he doesn't use the name of Jesus frequently, and I think we as Catholics can misunderstand that, the Protestants were deeply immersed in the Old Testament. They were very wary of using the name of God in vain, and therefore of using the name of God. And they use circumlocutions to say, like, he who raised Lazarus from the dead, mm-hmm. right? Instead of referring to Jesus, right? But you know who he's talking about, right? Or the greatest consoler who looked on the crowds with pity. And you're like, I think you're talking about Jesus, right? But they don't feel comfortable using the name of Jesus. So we can misunderstand that George Washington doesn't use the name of Jesus frequently, but he definitely refers to Providence. And it is really delightful to see in his writings how shocked and horrified he is when he thinks people have not recognized the working of God in history or that they have forgotten. And so he constantly expresses surprise that anyone could have participated in the 7-8 years of the American Revolutionary War and not have noticed what he called signal interventions, that there were significant and evident interventions of the providence of God in their favor, precisely in the way that you mentioned before the break when you were talking about Yorktown, right, where you're basically watching pieces of a vast puzzle coming into place, right? The British army coming up from the south, the Continental army coming down from the north, and trapping them at the peninsula of Yorktown between the James and York River. At the same time, the British Navy coming to rescue them, but the French Navy slipping in between and preventing that. And you sort of see it all come together. And you can see George Washington watching this with awe, right? It's not that he had no agency. He did have agency in maintaining a respectable army in the field, in sending off diplomats to try to get naval support, to fight those battles and those skirmishes. But he's also watching it with awe as something that is beyond just human agency.
0: Yeah, that's fascinating. You know, I think of some of the others. Franklin, who's not exactly known for being overly religious, right, or at least overtly religious. And correct me if I'm wrong on this, but didn't he stand up during the Constitutional Convention and did he say, I've lived a long time, and the longer I live, the more convincing proof I see, of the truth that God governs the affairs of man, something to that effect. So that's a powerful testimony on another founding father who saw God's hand at play in the founding of this republic.
1: If anything, I think the American founders can be faulted for having too much confidence in reason's ability to see God's natural law inscribed in nature and human reason's ability to discern the providential hand of God. Right. I don't think they realized fully how necessary grace and the church and, you know, the means of devotion are that were holding them up and giving them that capacity. In some sense, Christianity had been around for so long and had shaped cultural institutions and the mentality and their reading so deeply and profoundly that they thought reason could do it without those helps, right? And of course, gradually over the next, you know, 250 years, we've seen some of those helps fall away, and you realize that human nature is actually weak and flawed and can go astray without them. So if anything, they had too much confidence in reason's capacity to see God.
0: Yeah, right. All right, let's take a few calls. 888-914-9149. Ken is in Jacksonville Beach, Florida. Ken, good afternoon.
2: Yeah, hey, how you doing?
0: We're doing well. Go right ahead. How You're on the you? Air with Dr. Hansen.
2: Yeah, good, good. Listen, I'm not a historian, but I love history a lot and all like that. And I just thought I'd add something to this that I heard. I was down in Barbados a couple of years ago, and George Washington and his half-brother spent some time down there. His half-brother had tuberculosis, and they were sent down there by their doctor to, anyway. And anyway, he was, and I think he interfaced with the British while he was down there. I think his brother was involved with the British army, you know, prior to the war and all like that. And so he had some insight around Barbados and what it was all about. Barbados at the time represented more income. This is what they say at George Washington House down in Barbados, more income to the British than all of North America combined. It was a jewel down there. And part of it was, you know, the sugar cane they grew and the rum they made that powered the Navy and all that type of thing. So anyway, long story short, the war comes about, Washington having that insight. He persuaded the French to threaten Barbados, tying up, I think the British sent like 500 ships down to Barbados to protect that jewel during the war, and thereby not having the resources to go to put against the American colonists. So anyway, I just thought that was an interesting addition to what you guys are talking about.
0: Ken, thank you. I'll let the doctor expound, I should say. Hi, doctor.
1: That's fantastic. Thank you so much for bringing that up. That really, you know, contributes to this portrait of the British Empire with its interests all over the world, and that when they felt that other parts of their empire were threatened, that drew off their support and their attention from the American colonists. And it was precisely this that gave the American colonists some hope of being able to defeat this enormous empire. They were very widely spread, you could say almost overspread, right? And that diversion tactic, right? The French threatening the Caribbean islands, the British Caribbean islands, also the Spanish Navy engaging in, you know, oh good, the British are facing a revolution at home. Now is a good time to seize, you know, one of their priceless sugar islands. Drew away their attention from the American colonies. So that really fleshes out the picture. Thank you very much for bringing that up.
0: Well, you know, let's talk about the French for a moment, too. And, of course, you know, Ben Franklin, great diplomat, et cetera. But the role of the French, I mean, they were our lifeline. They helped America, you know, find its freedom. And from the very beginning of the Revolution, you know, the French, as you pointed out, they were watching. They had their own reasons to want to see Britain humbled. They just lost a 7-year war prior to that, right? It was a big risk and investment for them as well. You know, to get behind with the money and the arms and the munitions into the American colonies, it would pay off for them as well. But that just doesn't happen overnight. How did the diplomacy of this unfold? How did we convince France to get into a war with the mightiest nation on the planet?
1: So the French had been fighting the British for years, for centuries. And you're absolutely right that countering the power of the British was a kind of central modus operandi of British foreign affairs. And of course, at the time, in the 1700s, before 1789, the French Revolution, we're talking about the French Catholic monarchy, which had tried to secure its own independence, its own position against the Holy Roman Empire. So there were a lot of diplomatic, you would say sort of Venn diagrams, right, of different powers supporting each other and trying to counter each other, create a kind of balance of power in Europe at the time. So it was a long-standing interest of the French to counteract wherever they could the growth of Britain. So that diplomacy, right, which creates an alliance with the French, but the French under the monarchy, later created the foundation for our first great foreign policy challenge. Because after the French Revolution, the Americans had to decide whether they were going to continue that alliance with the French, whether the alliance that they had signed with the monarchy, with that regime, was still going to be in force with the revolutionary regime that had overturned it, and whether they would get involved with the French revolutionaries and a support for their revolutionary regime, which was anti-clerical, virulently anti-Catholic, and whether they would support the French wars all over Europe during the Napoleonic Wars. So we don't want to go into that now, but it is an interesting example of the way in which these are not discrete events, right? The American Revolution happening for 8 years, then you close that chapter and move on to constitution building, and then you move on to the early years of the American Republic and some of its internal tensions between the different states or different regions and its foreign policy challenges. Those later constitutional questions about states' rights and federalism and those later foreign policy questions are actually embedded in the Revolutionary War. And I think that that can help us to appreciate why George Washington was considered by all of the other American founders. Yeah. Sometimes we think of a pantheon of American founders here. The big six: George Washington, Alexander Hamilton, Thomas Jefferson, James Madison, John Adams, Benjamin Franklin. Those are kind of the big six. But all of them agreed that really the founder, they called him the pater patriae, the father of his fatherland, and that's why he has the largest obelisk on planet Earth, was George Washington. Because he dealt with the war as general, and so he also understood both the internal conflicts and constitutional issues that came out of our experience of the war and the foreign policy issues that came out of our experience of the war. And so there's really no one like George Washington. Yeah.
0: Well, let me pick it up on the other side. We'll take a quick break here. And of course, he did something that was unheard of in history. He gave up power after the war, resigned his commission and went home. And King George III, of course, many people know upon hearing of it, said if he does that, he'll be the greatest man in the world. My guest today, Dr. Susan Hansen. We're taking a look at the founding of our republic and all that unfolded. When we come back, our final segment lies ahead. If you want to join us, dial in 888-914-9149. We'll be right back.
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5: Hello, this is Archbishop Bernard Hebda of the Archdiocese of St. Paul in Minneapolis. Let us pray. Remember, O most gracious Virgin Mary, that never was it known that anyone who fled to thy protection, implored thy help, or sought thy intercession was left unaided. Inspired with this confidence, I fly to thee, O Virgin of Virgins, my mother. To thee do I come, before thee I stand, sinful and sorrowful. O Mother of the Word incarnate, despise not my petitions, but in thy mercy hear and answer me. Amen.
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0: Me, it's the final segment of our conversation today with Dr. Susan Hansen, Associate Professor of History at the University of Dallas. And as you know, we've been taking this journey through American history today we looked at the Revolutionary War and some of our founding fathers, George Washington in particular. We'll talk King George as well. King George, of course, lost America perhaps, I'm sure, the hardest decision of his life and a humiliation for the British Empire. Doctor, let me grab a quick phone call and let's talk about the Georges if we could, okay? King George, George Washington, and more. But Daniel is listening in Lombard, Illinois. It's got a quick comment or question for you. Daniel, good afternoon.
1: Good afternoon. Thanks for taking my call. I understand that on George Washington's deathbed, he asked for a Catholic priest across the river to come see him, and they talked privately together. It was a day or two before he died, or even hours. So is it possible that he converted to Catholicism?
2: I have read all of the primary sources and the evidence for both the story of the apparition of Our Lady to George Washington in Valley Forge, and also the stories about his deathbed conversion by a Jesuit. And those stories don't track back all the way to the lifetime and death of George Washington. Those stories appear after the large Irish Catholic immigration in the 19th century, so they don't actually emerge until the 1860s and 1870s is sort of the earliest evidence that we have of those stories, which is not to discount them, but we just don't have that kind of evidence. But we do know that that George Washington supported religious liberty in the newly founded United States of America, that he enabled Georgetown University to be founded by the Jesuits, and in fact had his stepson educated there. He didn't have any children of his own, but Martha Washington had a son and a daughter. And so there was immense respect for Catholic education. George Washington's rules of decency and virtuous behavior that he himself had copied out as a 14-year-old in order to learn the virtues had been compiled by Jesuits. I can't speak to the historicity of the apparition or the historicity of the deathbed conversion, but I do think that George Washington, in comparison to Thomas Jefferson, who was less of a Christian believer, and Benjamin Franklin, who was less of a Christian believer, even though I think that both of them had great confidence in the idea of a creator God and the laws of nature, that George Washington was more representative of the evangelically, awakened colonies at the time, which is why he was unanimously elected as president twice.
0: Yeah. He was a lifelong Anglican, but after the Revolution, an Episcopalian, right? And he'd go to church, quote scripture, as we talked about, believed in divine providence. But I remember hearing the same story that Daniel talked about, and what I heard was that there was this famous account of a Jesuit priest who became, I think, the second Archbishop of Baltimore, and some of the reports said that he was called to Mount Vernon by Washington's servant, and that the general died a Catholic. And as to your point, Doctor, there's no documentation of that, no letter from Washington, no testimony, but maybe in his final breath, he became a Catholic. I don't know. I don't know if that was the case, but It's nice to think that was the case, that the Virgin Mary appeared to him, and
2: he's
0: met by this bishop, and his final breath was, maybe that is a Catholic.
2: Yes, and clearly the Irish, who had no great love for the British, were very happy to, in some sense, with these stories, yes. whether they're true or not, welcome George Washington into their fold.
0: That's fascinating. All right, well, let's grab another call, Joe. I know time is very short. As always, you're welcome to dial in if you want to try 888-914-9149. Jim's in Mokena, Illinois. Hi, Jim.
3: Hi. You know, I don't think it's fair to ask someone who their favorite president is. That's too hard a question to answer. But I like to ask people who your three favorite presidents are. I think that gives more of a perspective. Mine would be Washington, Theodore Roosevelt, and Ronald Reagan. Someone else's may have another, maybe Jefferson, Lincoln, and President Obama. But that's fine. We all have this sense of history. When I go to foreign countries, when I went to Egypt, and I said to the Egyptians, who is your favorite? Who are your three favorites? They came up with Muhammad Ali, who was basically the George Washington of Egypt. Yeah. But his family continued to rule Egypt until 1951. Yeah. So, I mean, George Washington, the fact that he gave up and walked away, I think is remarkable. But I do think we do have a wonderful history, and we should be able to debate our different presidents, but glad that we all have different opinions.
0: Well, George, or Jim, thank you so much for your call. I appreciate it. I love the way you said that. Maybe one day I'll just open the phones and say, hey, tell me who your three favorite presidents are and why. Make a great great conversation. And Doctor, I won't call you out on that unless you want to talk about who your three favorites. It's hard. It's like, who's your favorite child, right? You might have a number of them. So that's great. Yeah. Let's see. I don't think I have time for any more calls. I only have a couple minutes left. Let me give you the final thoughts here. We have about 3 minutes or so. And I know you're going to be with me, not next Tuesday, but maybe the Tuesday after that, we'll pick this back up again and we'll continue our conversation. But some final thoughts for those who are listening.
2: Right. We're heading into the month of September, which is the month of Constitution Day, so we can head in that direction. But maybe we can just end this by thinking about, I think, the three Georges, right? George III, George Washington, and George Whitefield, who was the leader of the Evangelical Great Awakening, which really aroused in the American colonies this great sense of their moral duties and their political rights. And George Washington was kind of responding to this awakening. John Adams says that the American Revolution took place in the minds and hearts of the people before it took place on the battlefield. And so I think if we think about the, you know, George III, who had become a figurehead and was incapable of making the British Parliament obey the rule of law as the English themselves understood it, George Washington, who had become aware of this overextension of the British Empire and its effort to rule from the metropolis of London, both the Indian subcontinent and French Canada, and were starting to rule the Americans as conquered peoples. And then George Whitefield, the great backcountry preacher, going from town to town, having evangelical revivals, really inspiring people with a sense of their own agency and you know, moral and political virtue. So I think those three made for a fascinating 1700s and just transformed the world.
0: No doubt. Hey, Doctor, thank you. It's such a great conversation. I can listen to you all day. I'm grateful for your time and your insight. We'll catch up again soon, okay?
2: Thank you.
0: Dr. Susan Hansen, say a prayer for her. You can check her out at the University of Dallas. I'm out of time for the day. Thanks for letting me spend part of my day with you. I do appreciate it.

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2: I'm Mary Graham for Relevant Radio News with your Catholic News Week in Review from the Vatican and around the world. During the Solemnity of the Mass for Saints Peter and Paul, Pope Leo XIV invited the faithful to be inspired by the two patrons of Rome, who, despite their flaws, became extraordinary witnesses to the gospel. He also invited the new metropolitan archbishops receiving their pallium to imitate the Lord and be good shepherds to the faithful entrusted to them. The Vatican has responded aggressively to the Society of St. Pius X following the consecration of bishops against the Pope's will, declaring SSPX in schism. The Vatican warned the excommunication is extended to the lay faithful who formally adhere to the fraternity. Organizers report around 17,000 people from 70 countries attended the five-hour Mass on Wednesday in Switzerland. Pro-life advocates are celebrating a federal appeals court decision to expedite a lawsuit seeking to restore in-person dispensing requirements for the abortion drug mifepristone, calling the decision a legal victory. According to Zeal.co, the 5th U.S. Circuit Court of Appeals agreed to hear Louisiana versus FDA on an expedited schedule. The case centers on the FDA's 2023 decision to remove the in-person dispensing requirement for the abortion drug mifepristone. According to a press release from the Susan B. Anthony Pro-Life America, the appeal is being scheduled to be heard on September 9th. President Trump's Religious Liberty Commission wants to reverse the separation of church and state. It's led by Texas Lieutenant Governor Dan Patrick.
3: The left has used that one phrase that was one line out of one of hundreds of letters by Thomas Jefferson to batter people of faith for the last 70 to 80 years.
2: The commission report suggests that instead of a separation, there should be a bridge built between the church and state. The group of conservative Christians want to clear a path for public money to go to faith-based agencies and protections for those who object to pronoun usage in public schools. I'm Mary Graham with Relevant Radio News.
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8: Well, good afternoon, and thank you for joining us. We're going to pray the chaplet as a family. We'll be joined by Liz Simonides and Nick Sentovich, and of course, all of you. Molly is here with us in the studio, and Patrick Alog is on the phones. Look, my telephone lines during the Chapel of Divine Mercy fill up pretty quickly. You can try to get in. There's probably one line or two lines open, so you can try right now at 888-914-9149, 888-914-9149, and try to sneak in. Of course, Nick is on our social media. He's got his eyes on our X account and on Facebook and YouTube, and we're streaming on Relevant Radio Plus as well. If you want to send your intention to him, he'll give you some voice a little bit later. I know maybe you don't get through, or maybe you're a little bit shy. I'm telling you, calling is a really wonderful thing to do. And when people hear our intentions, our pleas, so often they're convicted by them and they pray for them. Sometimes it resonates with their own situation or their own family. So I'm grateful for that. Please send me your answer prayers. 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And you can send me your answer prayers. I have a few. This person wrote and says, look, I've been praying for my 5 adult children to return to Mass, Drew. One daughter's more liberal than the other. And it's a long email, so I'll just kind of summarize it. She said she was going through her closet, and she found a note from about 15 or 20 years ago that fell to the floor. And it was a message, really, to her. The note, it really inspired her, and she really began to pray with greater earnest and trust. And she says, I don't know how my daughter turned liberal, but will you join me in praying for her? A little bit later, wrote back and was sharing how incredibly grateful she was. She's beginning to see the conversion. We talked about this yesterday, right? A loved one who had been praying for their loved one so far away, wanted nothing to do with the faith whatsoever. They were involved in the occult, suddenly decided to go back to confession and return to church. To the surprise of the mother, that was a great miracle. So this is what this mom says. She says, last Thursday, my youngest son, who reluctantly took me to the National Eucharistic Pilgrimage a couple of years ago, we'd walked a block when he unexpectedly stopped and asked to carry a banner leading Jesus through the city of Portland. He says, I don't know when that was. Maybe that was the last Eucharistic pilgrimage. This is truly God's work. He said to me, Mom, maybe I'll be a priest, you know, but I'm still thinking about a family. You never know how God's going to work, she says. I've been praying for God's will for him and for all of my children. Please join me in that. I would love to. God works slowly sometimes, you know. As a parent, just keep praying. Yeah, I had a conversation with my sister the other day. She was praying for one of her sons, right? As I say, we all have family members who need prayers. And she says, you know who I'm praying to? This woman, Monica, St. Monica. Have you ever heard of St. Monica, Drew? And I'm like, yeah, I've heard of St. Monica. She had a son named Augustine who had fathered children out of wedlock. A child out of wedlock was this real wild child, bought into heresy. Yeah, that's him. She prayed a long time for him. Yeah, and so she's just discovering the story of St. Monica and the great story of Augustine's conversion. But Monica prayed a long time. You might have to pray a long time for your loved one too. But God hears prayers. I'm telling you, and this is one prayer he delights in. This is one prayer I believe he always answers. I think when you pray for your loved one to return to the faith, your spouse, your child, your sibling, your parent, whoever it is, God will give them the grace that they need. He will certainly honor your prayer, and he will give them the grace they need. Now, God always honors our free will. That's kind of the bottom line, right? But keep praying. Because grace is a very powerful thing. Another person wrote it, hey, I just posted for a successful surgery for a 14-month-old baby named CJ. Just want to let everybody know who prayed with you, Drew. Thank God. God brought him successfully through. He's now recovering with a feeding tube. Has more surgeries, but God has watched over him. Thank you for everyone praying the chaplet. So that's what I mean by you hear a prayer and people continue to pray. And that's how I am. We'll pray for each other now. I'm joined by Liz Simoudis. Liz, good to have you in studio with us. Welcome.
9: Thank you. It's great to be here. Just to add to that, I want to offer up a prayer for a sweet couple, Sadie and Andrew, which is a great testament to there is always a way into the church. I think people who fall away from the church think that there's no road back. But this couple got married civilly, and Andrew was Catholic. I'm not sure really practicing. Sadie was, I'm sure, longing for something like we all are. They got married civilly. They're about to have a baby, and I just was sent a picture that they were married in the church yesterday. Wow. So they took that journey. They took that leap of faith. So just reminding everybody, there is always a road back to the church. You just have to start asking the questions. There's no sin that is too far, too gone. There's always a road back. That's in the infinite wisdom of the church. That's how it's set up. So just being open to that, I think, will open so many doors.
8: Yeah, you're right. That's why Christ hung on a cross for us, right? Yep. He loved us so much. God loved us so much.
9: Yeah.
8: He loves us so much. So he hears his prayer. Maybe you need to hear that message today. Maybe you found the station by chance. You're driving for your 4th of July celebration or whatever it might be. You're on your way someplace. Maybe God's speaking to you today. So pray even harder, all right? Put your trust in God. Nick, good to have you praying with us. Anything you want to offer up before we start our chaplet?
10: Absolutely, Drew. Yeah, I just had a praise report. I was praying for some medical tests that I had that came out really good. Wow. And so I'm just grateful to the Lord for that. Thank you for your prayers.
8: God is good. I love it, love it, love it. All right. Well, thank you. We've been praying for Nick, and he has his answered prayers. And if you don't get through on the phones because they are full, he's on social media at Drew Mariani Show. Okay, at Drew Mariani Show on our X platform. You can follow me at Drew Mariani as well. Don't forget, join us on our 914-914 chat group too. Just text the word Drew to that number, 914-914. Let's pray in the name of the Father, and of the Son, and of the Holy Spirit.
9: Amen. Amen.
8: You expired, Jesus, but the source of life gushed forth for souls. And the ocean of mercy opened up for the whole world. O font of life, unfathomable divine mercy, envelop the whole world and empty yourself out upon us. O blood and water which gushed forth from the heart of Jesus as a fountain of mercy for us.
9: I trust in you.
8: O blood and water which gushed forth from the heart of Jesus as a fountain of mercy for us.
9: I trust in you.
8: O blood and water which gushed forth from the heart of Jesus as a fountain of mercy for us.
9: I trust in you.
8: Our Father who art in heaven, hallowed be thy name. Thy kingdom come, thy will be done on earth as it is in heaven.
9: Give us this day our daily bread, and forgive us our trespasses as we forgive those who trespass against us. And lead us not into temptation, but deliver us from evil. Amen.
8: Hail Mary, full of grace, the Lord is with thee. Blessed art thou among women, and blessed is the fruit of thy womb, Jesus.
9: Holy Mary, Mother of God, pray for us sinners, now and at the hour of our death. Amen.
8: And I believe in God, the Father Almighty, the Creator of heaven and earth, and in Jesus Christ, his only Son, our Lord, who was conceived by the Holy Spirit and was born of the Virgin Mary. He suffered under Pontius Pilate, was crucified, died, and was buried. He descended into hell on the third day. He rose again from the dead. He ascended into heaven and is seated at the right hand of God the Father Almighty. From there he shall come to judge the living and the dead.
9: I believe in the Holy Spirit, the Holy Catholic Church, the communion of saints, the forgiveness of sins, the resurrection of the body, and life everlasting. Amen.
8: All right, let's take our first call today. Joan is joining us from Glen Cove, New York. That's the Long Island area. Hi, Joan. Good afternoon.
11: Hi. Thanks for taking my call.
8: You're welcome. You're welcome.
11: Can you hear me?
8: How can we pray for you?
11: I just got off the phone with my brother who has Parkinson's, but his wife is caring for him. And they both were talking about suicide.
8: My gosh.
11: I don't know what to say. You know, he was raised Catholic. And they're just so far from God and church. So I really pray for conversion for them and also my own son, Tommy, and his wife.
8: Well, let's do this. Again, Nick is the number 988. I want to confirm I have it right. Joan, if there's any concern about them maybe thinking about ending their lives together, the National Suicide Hotline is 988. Call them. They'll give you strategies, advice in terms of what to do, or have them use that number if they really feel down and out.
11: No, but, it's not. They don't believe in God. They want to be in control. That's the whole thing.
8: Yeah. Well, you know, the 988 number, they don't necessarily talk faith, but they understand the psychology behind this and where people are. But let's pray for them now. Because okay. That's unfortunate. Look, your prayers are so powerful. And how much you love your brother. And our prayers united right now in this hour before the cross, you know, standing on the promises the Lord gave this Faustina, can crack the hardest heart, right? It can pierce that heart. It can melt the icy exterior, and it can bring about new life and real conversion. And your brother's battling Parkinson. That's a debilitating and very difficult disease. And his wife struggling, I'm sure, with the thoughts of what life will be without him. So, the Lord's close to the brokenhearted. I say it all the time. He knows their suffering and their exhaustion and their despair, and he understands where they're coming from. But his divine mercy is greater than any illness or any darkness or any ideology or thought that they might have. So what I want to do the month of the Sacred Heart is entrust them to the Sacred Heart of Jesus, which is also the merciful heart of Jesus. And we will really ask for his mercy in a very special way in this moment. There's a lot of prayer. They're going to be okay. We're going to pray for their conversion, and we're going to pray that they make good decisions right now. And Lord, I pray for anyone with suicidal ideation, anyone who is severely depressed, anybody suffering from anxiety disorders, anyone thinking about harming themselves in any way. I just pray that you intervene in this darkness of the mind and of the heart, and Lord, you just save them. Eternal Father, we offer you the body, blood, soul, and divinity of your dearly beloved Son, our Lord Jesus Christ.
9: In atonement for our sins and those of the whole world.
8: For the sake of his sorrowful passion.
9: Have mercy on us and on the whole world.
8: For the sake of his sorrowful passion.
9: Have mercy on us and on the whole world.
8: For the sake of his sorrowful passion.
9: Have mercy on us and on the whole world.
8: For the sake of his sorrowful passion.
9: Have mercy on us and on the whole world.
8: For the sake of his sorrowful passion.
9: Have mercy on us and on the whole world.
8: For the sake of his sorrowful passion.
9: Have mercy on us and on the whole world.
8: For the sake of his sorrowful passion.
9: Have mercy on us and on the whole world.
8: For the sake of his sorrowful passion.
9: Have mercy on us and on the whole world.
8: For the sake of his sorrowful passion.
9: Have mercy on us and on the whole world.
8: For the sake of his sorrowful passion.
9: Have mercy on us and on the whole world.
8: All right, our next call comes from Karen. She is in Carroll Stream, Illinois. Carol, good afternoon.
12: Hi, Drew. It's Karen. Thank you
8: Karen,
12: for leading this wonderful chaplet.
8: Thank you, Karen. Right. I'm sorry I got your name wrong.
12: That's fine. I personally know the miracles that this chaplet can work. I'm asking everyone to pray for my best friend today, whose husband appears to have early onset dementia, manifesting itself as personality changes. He's withdrawn, but mostly he has these meltdowns. He's very argumentative, calling her names, very nasty to her, almost to the point of police needing to be called. Mm-hmm. He won't admit there's a problem. He won't go for testing. And my friend just feels helplessly lost now. They live in kind of a remote area. So please, everyone, pray for a miracle.
8: Yeah, we'll do that. Thank you. Karen, I want to pray for you too, okay? Sure you have your own needs and your own family and the things that you cry out to God for. So Lord, I ask you to, in a particular way, show your favor to Karen today and hear her prayers. Let her feel your presence and see your divine touch. I do pray for this couple right now with dementia, this man with dementia and his wife. So often those who have loved ones who suffer from these type of debilitating diseases, they suffer in their own way. And it's a difficult situation watching your loved one battle something like this is heartbreaking. And then when personality changes and anger takes hold, the person that you once knew so well seems so different. And it's a heavy cross. So dementia can rob a person of their clarity, but it can also rob them, you know, of so much more. So, and Lord, we just turn to you right now. We pray those prayers, Jesus. We trust in you. We pray that peace replace this anger, for moments of calm and recognition, for strength for the wife, and for all those who care with those with these special needs. And St. Faustina, we ask you to intercede for us as we pray. Eternal Father, we offer you the body, blood, soul, and divinity of your dearly beloved Son, our Lord Jesus Christ.
9: In atonement for our sins and those of the whole world.
8: For the sake of his sorrowful passion.
9: Have mercy on us and on the whole world.
8: For the sake of his sorrowful passion.
9: Have mercy on us and on the whole world.
8: For the sake of his sorrowful passion.
9: Have mercy on us and on the whole world.
8: For the sake of his sorrowful passion.
9: Have mercy on us and on the whole world.
8: For the sake of his sorrowful passion.
9: Have mercy on us and on the whole world.
8: For the sake of his sorrowful passion.
9: Have mercy on us and on the whole world.
8: For the sake of his sorrowful passion.
9: Have mercy on us and on the whole world.
8: For the sake of his sorrowful passion.
9: Have mercy on us and on the whole world.
8: For the sake of his sorrowful passion.
9: Have mercy on us and on the whole world.
8: For the sake of his sorrowful passion.
9: Have mercy on us and on the whole world.
8: All right, before we go to our next call, let me jump over to Nick. He's taking your comments on our social media at Drew Mariani Show. Feel free to send your intention to him there. Nick will give you some voice. Nick, thanks for doing that. What's coming in?
10: Drew, Lewis needs a miracle. He has an advanced cancer in his face and has an immune system disorder, and he recently started treatment, so prayers for him.
8: Wow.
10: Marianne is asking prayers for the healing of her respiratory illness. Deborah is praying for someone she knows that's searching for a job. Another listener is praying for a friend's daughter that had a baby and has been hemorrhaging. They stopped the bleeding, but they're praying for a quick recovery so she can take care of her brand new baby. Anna is praying for mother-in-law Carmen, who had a massive heart attack this past weekend. Maribel is praying for all the caregivers that need it the most. And finally, Juana is praying for a bishop in Nicaragua who has been incarcerated since Sunday or Monday. Prayers for him.
8: Wow. Tough stuff. Yeah, let's pray for them and for all those who are suffering persecution. And we'll go to Illinois next. Val is joining us there. Val, good afternoon.
13: Good afternoon. Thank you. Thank you for all you do. This is a praise report.
8: All right.
13: I had sent in a request that my biopsy wouldn't be malignant, and I just found out it's not.
8: Oh, oh praise God. Yeah. That's such good news.
9: Congratulations.
13: Back for a year.
8: Wow. Praise God.
13: Thank you.
8: What a relief, yes. Huh, Val? I mean, you know, when you get that C word, boy, it can be frightening. I'm hoping those biopsies come back.
13: You bet. And it's been a long few days, and I'm so grateful now. I'm waiting for God's order for what I should say. Thank you.
8: I love it. You know, it's such a great attitude because God has a mission for you in life. There's more for you to do is what he's telling you right now. So let's pray for that, that God will illuminate that path. But let's also give praise that this is not cancer. So many people praying for the same intention. So Lord, I ask for your mercy on all those who carry that cross. But I give you thanks. There's a great psalm. It's Psalm 13:6, where the Lord, 136 really is what it is, I think. 136:1, where it says, give thanks to the Lord, for he is good. His mercy endures forever. It's such a great mercy quote, isn't it? You know, how tender is God's care? Huh? How tender? He numbers the hairs on your head. You know, he watches over every cell, every scan, every minute, every breath that you take. That's the God. That's our Father, right? That's the divine physician who hears the cries of his children. That's our merciful Savior. So, Lord, we give you thanks for your mercy, and for your love, and for these answered prayers. And we just pray in thanksgiving now for all the answered prayers that have been bestowed upon all of us, large and small, and those that are in the offing. Eternal Father, we offer you the body, blood, soul, and divinity of your dearly beloved Son, our Lord Jesus Christ.
9: In atonement for our sins and those of the whole world.
8: For the sake of his sorrowful passion.
9: Have mercy on us and on the whole world.
8: For the sake of his sorrowful passion.
9: Have mercy on us and on the whole world.
8: For the sake of his sorrowful passion.
9: Have mercy on us and on the whole world.
8: For the sake of his sorrowful passion.
9: Have mercy on us and on the whole world.
8: For the sake of his sorrowful passion.
9: Have mercy on us and on the whole world.
8: For the sake of his sorrowful passion.
9: Have mercy on us and on the whole world.
8: For the sake of his sorrowful passion.
9: Have mercy on us and on the whole world.
8: For the sake of his sorrowful passion.
9: Have mercy on us and on the whole world.
8: For the sake of his sorrowful passion.
9: Have mercy on us and on the whole world.
8: For the sake of his sorrowful passion.
9: Have mercy on us and on the whole world.
8: All right, let's take our next call. We'll go to Tom in Flagstaff, Arizona. Hey, Tom. Hey, Tom, you with me? I'll give you one more second to catch up. Maybe you're in delay. All right, I'm going to move along. Lydia, who is in Fort Worth, Texas, joins us. Lydia, good afternoon.
14: Hi, thank you for taking my call. I'm just asking for prayers for discernment for my husband and for myself. We're trying to discern where to send our children to school, and one of those decisions might involve a cross-country move, and we kind of have to decide tonight is when we would kind of like to get things in motion, and I'm just not really being able to discern what God's will is or having peace about either decision. So just for that, and thank you for everything you do.
8: You got to be at peace, okay? I know it's a tough decision. It's going to be a life-altering one for your family. I believe it was Augustine. It could be Aquinas. I'm not quite sure which father said this, but he says, you know, when you pray for this type of discernment, you'll know you made the right decision when you have both peace and joy. Those are the two lungs, you know, that really breathe, you know, the will of God in your life. And when you have that, you know that that's the decision. But we're going to pray now. And we'll ask God. I have no problem asking God for signs. I do it all the time. And many times he reaffirms what I was looking for. So I want to pray, first of all, for peace to come in your heart, confidence and joy when you make that decision, and that every door open and that those doors close if it's not meant to be. And we'll call upon the Holy Spirit to fill your heart and in a special way to really just give you the discernment that you need. And Lord, I turn right now for all those who have to decide about where to send their kids or to sell their home or to move or whether or not to settle the lawsuit or, you know, the decisions that often come up to say yes to that marriage or no to the divorce or whatever it might be. Just Lord, right now I give you those at these crossroads. And I just ask in a particular way for the graces, the wisdom, the peace that these souls need as we pray. Eternal Father, I offer you the body, blood, soul, and divinity of your dearly beloved Son, our Lord Jesus Christ.
9: In atonement for our sins and those of the whole world.
8: For the sake of his sorrowful passion.
9: Have mercy on us and on the whole world.
8: For the sake of his sorrowful passion.
9: Have mercy on us and on the whole world.
8: For the sake of his sorrowful passion.
9: Have mercy on us and on the whole world.
8: For the sake of his sorrowful passion.
9: Have mercy on us and on the whole world.
8: For the sake of his sorrowful passion.
9: Have mercy on us and on the whole world. on the whole world.
8: For the sake of his sorrowful passion.
9: Have mercy on us and on the whole world.
8: For the sake of his sorrowful passion.
9: Have mercy on us and on the whole world.
8: For the sake of his sorrowful passion.
9: Have mercy on us and on the whole world.
8: For the sake of his sorrowful passion.
9: Have mercy on us and on the whole world.
8: For the sake of his sorrowful passion.
9: Have mercy on us and on the whole world.
8: All right, Yvonne is in Rio Rancho, New Mexico. Hi, Yvonne. Good afternoon.
15: Hey, Drew. Hi, Christine. Hi, Nick. I was just calling to say thank you so much for this wonderful ministry that you have. And I'm praying for your foot to get better. I know Amen. What it's like to be... I lost my arm through cancer, so I don't have a right arm. So I know it's what it's like to be a little, you know, under the... I guess whether you would say, but
8: the reason
15: I'm calling is I have a beautiful niece and her stepdad was just diagnosed last night. They found a mass in his liver and it's bleeding and they had to fly him into Albuquerque from Gallup, New Mexico.
8: Wow.
15: And my niece and her beautiful daughters are driving in now to see him as well. So I want to not only pray for Victor, but I want to pray for safe travels for the family as well.
8: All right. Well, let's do that right now. We'll lift that up. Thank you. And thanks for the prayers and for the kind words as well. I think I'm on the road to recovery. I spoke to 4 different physicians. Today I spoke to one that I think can really identify the problem and set me on the right course. Hopefully I'll be mobile soon. We'll see. But Yvonne, thank you. Lord, right now I pray for this intention that she has, her niece's stepfather having these stomach issues and a mass on the liver. And Lord, we turn to you who raised the sick, or healed the sick, I should say, and raised the dead. I know you know the situation and we've seen tumors disappear. And I know so often you can use medicine and surgery and other procedures to bring healing. So whatever your will is, we submit it to you, but let your presence be felt. Let your divine touch, Lord, manifest. Jane in St. John, Indiana. I only have a moment, but go right ahead.
16: For our son, Philip, who's unemployed, I pray that God will guide him to the position he has waiting for him.
8: All right. We'll pray for that. Thank you so much. We'll lift up that intentions right now, especially all those looking for employment. It's a heavy cross, too, and especially in this economy. So we'll lift that up. And Lord, I just give to you not only those underemployed and unemployed, those who need to make more money, who those who are drowning in debt right now and just need a miracle financially. They need your mercy here. We turn to St. Joseph, patron saint of workers, who I know stands ready to intercede. And I give you everyone on hold. I give to you Jane and Elizabeth and Rachel and Nelda and Maria and Yvonne and Debbie and Jane and Kathy and Bahani and Raida and Val and everyone else that is praying with us right now. Wherever they are, Lord, read their hearts and in your mercy, answer them. Eternal Father, we offer you the body, blood, soul, and divinity of your dearly beloved Son, our Lord Jesus Christ.
9: In atonement for our sins and those of the whole world.
8: For the sake of his sorrowful passion.
9: Have mercy on us and on the whole world.
8: For the sake of his sorrowful passion.
9: Have mercy on us and on the whole world.
8: For the sake of his sorrowful passion.
9: Have mercy on us and on the whole world.
8: For the sake of his sorrowful passion.
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8: For the sake of his sorrowful passion.
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8: For the sake of his sorrowful passion.
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8: For the sake of his sorrowful passion.
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8: Holy God, Holy Mighty One, Holy Immortal One.
9: Have mercy on us and on the whole world.
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9: Have mercy on us and on the whole world.
8: Eternal God, in whom mercy is endless and the treasury of compassion inexhaustible, please look kindly upon us and increase your mercy in us so that in difficult moments we may not despair nor become despondent, but with great confidence submit ourselves to your holy will, which is love.

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1: Pray for us.
0: St. Joseph.
1: Pray for us.
0: St. Faustina.
1: Pray for us.
0: St. John Paul II.
1: Pray for us.
0: St. Peregrine.
1: Pray for us.
0: St. Jose Maria Escrivá.
1: Pray for us.
0: St. Patrick.
1: Pray for us.
0: St. Elmo, who's the patron saint, I think, of stomach disorders.
1: Pray for us.
0: St. Andrew, St. Elizabeth, St. Nicholas, and St. Patrick.
1: Pray for us.
0: All you angels and saints.
1: Pray for us.
0: In the name of the Father, and of the Son, and of the Holy Spirit. Amen.
1: Amen.
0: Liz, always good to hang out with you. I hope you have a great Independence Day holiday, because we probably won't talk before then.
1: Yeah, thanks. You too, Drew.
0: All right, enjoy it. Be safe, well. Okay?
1: Okay.
0: All right, I've got to leave it right there. When I come back, we'll pick it up. Dr. Paul Kengor is coming by. Dr. Sean O'Mara is in the queue today. We've got a fun show ahead. Stay with me. You'll love the next conversation.
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9: But in fact, what's so bad about slavery, it wasn't just black Africans who came to America. 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I mean, you want an idea of how far back this goes. I mean, scholars take it to about the year 6500 BC, 8,000, 10,000 years ago. 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I, the Lord, am your God, who brought you out of the land of Egypt, that place of slavery.
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0: Yeah, that was Dr. Paul Kengor. He's going to be joining me. You know, we are approaching our nation's independence. And of course, there's been a lot of controversy over the founding of this republic. You know, I've often talked about the 1619 Project that had been championed for a long time. And we broke all that down with Dr. Sue Hansen. You could probably go back and

0: do a quick search for her name in my podcast. What a great conversation to clarify a lot of all that. We were not founded in slavery. Were the American founders champions of liberty? Or were they hypocrites? Because, yeah, they owned slaves. It's a question that continues to divide classrooms and churches and even families. But what if history is far more complicated? You know, today you'll hear what the founders actually believed, what they actually did, what the Catholic Church had to say about slavery, even long before America even existed. And it is just my great pleasure to welcome to the conversation one of our regular contributors here, Dr. Paul Kengor. He's a professor of political science at Grove City College in Pennsylvania. Came out with a new book, American Pontiff. And of course, he also authored a book on slavery. It was called The Worst of Indignities, The Catholic Church on Slavery. And if you want a real in-depth look at this and have a real comprehensive understanding of it, that belongs in your personal library, The Worst of Indignities. Doctor, good to have you back. Good afternoon.
1: Hey, Drew, good to be back. Thanks.
0: I'm always a delight to have you here with us today. You know, you think about this on first blush, it seems like, rank hypocrisy. You know, the writers of, the Declaration of Independence, our Constitution, we're all men that, you know, that said, hey, we're created equal, right? We have unalienable rights, you know, the right to liberty. And yet, at the same time, they're holding slaves. Put that into context and to perspective and maybe take us back to the founding fathers.
1: Yeah, well, I'll tell you, Drew, I'll quote one of the best authorities I know on this, and that's Professor Tom West of University of Dallas. And he put it categorically and bluntly, and this is an exact quote here from West. Quote, every leading founder acknowledged that slavery was wrong. All of the founders, even those who defended slavery, knew well that blacks are human beings. Hardly anyone claimed that slavery is right in principle. And my own research has shown that too, Drew. And in fact, the two people who really jump out. So you got George Washington, our nation's preeminent founding father, our first president. We call him the father of our country. Mount Vernon. Just outside of Washington, D.C., south of D.C., it was a farm of about 8,100 acres, and he had 316 slaves on that farm, and 143 of them were in his possession entirely. So he inherited the farm, he inherited these slaves, and yet, as he wrote to our fellow Pennsylvanian, Robert Morris, he said, quote, there is not a man living who wishes more sincerely than I do to see a plan adopted for the abolition of slavery. And he wrote to Robert Lewis, I am principled against this kind of traffic in the human species. Now, the other person that really stands out, Thomas Jefferson, who, of course, wrote what we're going to be celebrating this weekend, the 250th anniversary of the Declaration of Independence. He owned slaves, and he too knew that it was wrong. In fact, speaking of himself and George Washington, he says, the wolf has us by the ears, right? It's kind of, the devil has us by the tail. And even though he owned slaves, like Washington, he didn't like this. And he was trying hard to personally, financially extricate himself. He didn't feel that he could. So nonetheless, even though he had slaves, he proposed legislation to abolish it. In 1787, his notes on the state of Virginia, Jefferson wrote, I tremble for my country when I reflect that God is just. Under the auspices of heaven, he said, I hope for a total emancipation. And he this wasn't just words. So in his first term in the Virginia House of Burgesses, Jefferson, who personally owned about 200 slaves, proposed legislation to emancipate all slaves in Virginia. And that motion was firmly defeated. In 1774, draft instructions to the Virginia delegates to the First Continental Congress, Jefferson explicitly called for an end to the slave trade. I go on and on with this. Two more examples. In 1784 in Congress, Thomas Jefferson proposed a law that would have banished slavery from the entire Western territory of the new United States. It failed by one vote.
0: Wow.
1: And here was the real big one. As president of the United States, Jefferson, who wrote the Declaration, as president in 1807, he urged Congress to, quote, withdraw the citizens of the United States from all further participation in those violations of human rights which have been so long continued on the unoffending inhabitants of Africa. So I go on and on. Here, I'll give just a couple more examples. I know I'm going on long, but I think this will really drive home the point.
0: Go ahead, please.
1: Yeah. So in among the states in the Union, all right, now this is all way before the Civil War, all right, the first to forbid slavery outright in its constitution was Vermont, 1777. Then came Massachusetts and New Hampshire. Court cases and actions of town governments ended slavery in those two states in the 1780s. Pennsylvania in 1780, the first legislation was passed for gradual emancipation. Rhode Island and Connecticut followed in 1783 and 1784. New York and New Jersey, 1799 to 1804. Now, people hearing this right now are like, okay, well, then why didn't they end slavery with the Declaration of Independence in 1776? Because they couldn't. Because at that point, they're trying to declare independence from the British Empire. And to quote John Hancock, right, we need to be unanimous, gentlemen, right? Yeah. And had they, in the Declaration, called for the end of slavery, we wouldn't be here. We wouldn't be having this conversation right now. They would not have gotten the votes to declare independence. You would have had a civil war in your hand, not in 1861, 1865, but 1776. I mean, who knows? The South could have joined up with the Brits.
0: Right.
1: These things don't happen overnight. Our church said this as well, right? It takes a while, but the key point is this. That promise in the Declaration of life, liberty, and the pursuit of happiness, it had to wait to be fully fulfilled for all Americans, black and white alike, by a fellow named Abraham Lincoln. And Lincoln, in our home state of Gettysburg, 1863, said 47 years ago, that'd be 1776, right, our forefathers put forth the proposition that all men are created equal. What was key was to get the proposition, to get the principles in place. And no, you couldn't end it with one sign of a pen, July 4th, 1776. In fact, you would need the worst and bloodiest war in the history of this country. 600,000 people, actually we think it's now 700,000, American boys died in the Civil War. That is more than all the combined deaths of all American boys and all other wars combined. Wow. World War I, World War II, War of 1812. Vietnam, Korea, Gulf War. So we paid the price for it, but we should celebrate the Declaration, even if its authors were flawed, right? Its principles were not, and that's what we got to celebrate this coming weekend.
0: Yeah, and I think you bring up a great point. I was thinking about some of the other founding fathers. I mean, John Adams, if I'm correct, was perhaps one of the only founding fathers that never owned slaves. He didn't. Hamilton, expressed opposition to slavery and supported efforts that brought about the abolition. But Washington too, when he died, he directed that the enslaved people that he legally owned be freed after his death. That's an extraordinary act for a Virginia planter in his era. He didn't free everyone living at Mount Vernon because many were legally owned by, I think, another estate. But still, I mean, it was a strange time the way that this all worked and how it worked, how it ultimately worked out.
1: Washington called for any slaves that fought in the American Revolution to be freed, all right? Yep. And he didn't get that. Again, one man can't act alone. He set up endowments after his death he freed his slaves upon his death in 1799. He set up financial endowments for all of them. One of them was still collecting as late as 1835. So that's 36 years after his death. John Adams, a great quote here from Jefferson or from Adams. I have throughout my life held the practice of slavery in abhorrence, right? It is a foul contagion in the human character, an evil of colossal magnitude. Every measure of prudence ought to be assumed for the eventual total extirpation of slavery from the United States. And he and Dr. Benjamin Rush, others talked about, this was against the very nature of God himself. In fact, Benjamin Rush, also a Pennsylvanian, he was a doctor. He wrote this in 1773, so this would be 3 years before the Declaration. Slavery is a hydra sin, and it includes in it every violation of the precepts of the law and gospel. Those who dare attempt to vindicate the traffic of buying and selling of slaves, to sanctify their crimes by attempting to reconcile it to the sublime and perfect religion of the great author of salvation, they ought to seek out some other type of religion, given that it has no place in Christianity. God shall cease to be just or merciful, he said. So the founders were against it. They were against it, but they couldn't end it because of the circumstances of their time.
0: Slavery is just a profound moral evil. Maybe when we come back, we can also talk about what the Catholic Church did and where they stood on this. When we come back, also, we'll take your calls. I've got to take a break here. Dee in Los Angeles, you're on deck. I only have Dr. Ken Gore, maybe 10 or 15 minutes today. So if you want to get in, 888-914-9149. If you have a question, a comment, you have an insight, there's something you want to share, 888-914-9149. Bob in McLean, Virginia, we'll get to you too and everyone else. So stay with us. Our conversation continues right after this.
2: God created something in the family dynamic and the raising of children that is a beautiful picture. 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So there's an eternal representation here in this. And if we can put forward that message and help people see it and live it as an example to the culture around us, I think it goes a long way.
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4: Hi, this is Archbishop Joseph Nauman of the Archdiocese of Kansas City in Kansas. 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
8: It's possible for me to be a great admirer of George Washington and also acknowledge he was a slaveholder. Mm-hmm. And that does not negate his greatness. It simply acknowledges that there's a profound, deep flaw in these founding fathers who were also geniuses and gave us these tools, and which is true of all of us, right? It's true of every president. It's that we're this mixed bag.
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0: That's former President Barack Obama. And he's addressing exactly what we are taking a look at today. We're exploring one of country's, I think, darkest chapters, right there with abortion. It'll be right up there, the enslavement of fellow human beings. And we're talking about slavery and our founding fathers and, you know, where the country stood, how it evolved, where the church stands. History is rarely as simple as the social media makes it seem. Today we're looking, honestly, at the founding fathers, the evil of slavery, the remarkable tension between a nation founded on liberty, but nevertheless did tolerate human bondage. And Dr. Paul Kenger, who did research on this, he's here to separate the historical facts from some of these modern myths. And if you want a copy of his book, let me put a plug in for it. He's written a number of books, but if you're interested in this, check out The Worst of Indignities, The Catholic Church on Slavery. The Catholic Church on Slavery. And Doctor, it's good to have you back with us today. We'll take a few calls, but you heard Barack Obama, and
1: right.
0: You know, the title of your book too, I think we should probably address too, because we as Catholics know that slavery is just a profound moral evil. It treats human beings who are created in the image and likeness of God as property rather than as a person. And there's no Christian defense for it. Over the century, the Catholic Church has always articulated the truth. Maybe before we grab these calls, just shine some light on the church's position on this. Was there any evolution in their thought? As you said, you know, slavery's been here across the millennia. The Aztecs, the Egyptians, you can go back to ancient Babylonia. I mean, there's always been slaves. So we were at a very critical moment where we saw an evolution in that in our own day and age. But take it from there.
1: Yeah, well, boy, we should do a full hour again, right, just on slavery across the board. But let me just reply to what Obama said, because I've got a bone to pick with Obama on this. And Obama said last week, right, at the inauguration of his new presidential center in Chicago. By the way, he always refers to the American founders as, quote, men of property and wealth, as he did in during a July 4th celebration during his presidency. I find that kind of ironic for a guy who just opened an $850 million presidential center. That's almost $1 billion, right? Which covers about 100,000 square feet in buildings, about 20 acres of land. I mean, talk about property and wealth.
0: Wow.
1: But Obama said last week in that opening ceremony, quote, and I appreciate what he said about George Washington, but he said this: "In forming our union, the founders fell terribly short of the Declaration's promise, leaving slavery intact, allowing states to restrict the franchise to white men who own property." Well, like I said, I mean, they did what they could, and they fell terribly short of the Declaration's promise, but what's more important was the Declaration's promise, right? Mm-hmm. They weren't going to implement that promise at that time for all Americans, black and white alike. Now, Obama did say, though, in that same speech, and kudos here, he said in drafting a constitution and a bill of rights, they did have the foresight, the genius, to provide us with a framework that allows each generation to make our union more perfect. So, right, that's exactly right. I also found it very ironic, and you and I have talked about this, that the Obama ceremony last week opened with this bizarre land acknowledgement ritual honoring various American tribes. And I've talked on your show before about American Indians who whipped and owned blacks. Mm. And you know, the Native American tribes, including the five so-called civilized tribes. And some Native American tribes refused to obey the Emancipation Proclamation. Some of them fought for the Confederacy during the Civil War. So, you know, here we have this idea that you know, the Native Americans, the indigenous peoples, you know, they were just here, kumbaya, everything was perfect until these Europeans came in and enslaved everybody, right? This is not an accurate representation of history. It requires a lot more nuance and understanding than that.
0: Let's grab a few calls for you. If you want to join us, 888-914-9149. Bob is in McLean, Virginia. Bob, good afternoon.
10: Thank you, Drew.
0: You're welcome.
10: Paul, slavery's always been with us. It is, I don't know if it's part of human nature, but certainly in a pernicious to natural law, but part of human nature. It's an economic model. And I, you know, look what England did. They bought out their slave traders and slave owners. William Wilberforce, I'm sure you're aware of
1: right.
10: what he did. Just tremendous. I don't know why we had to have such enormous suffering and bloodshed here. Why it wasn't at least proffered to buy out these owners. It's, you know, maybe declare it legal, illegal first, and then kind of go by attrition. I'd rather have a war of attrition than a civil war. But then I guess Eli Whitney came into play with his invention. That was like a black swan.
1: Yeah. You know, right on. In fact, Thomas Sowell, who's black, and has written so eloquently on this, and he says what's so unique about American slavery is not that America had slaves, because every nation in the world practically, or many of them did, and so many civilizations did, but that America went through a civil war like it did to end slavery when it did. And in fact, the book on the story of the transatlantic slave trade by Hugh Thomas, which was transatlantic slave trade was the years 1440 to 1870. So it's about 400 years. And he says that during that time, and everyone listening, listen very carefully, there were about 11 million slaves that were transported at that time. America received less than 5% of the 11 million slaves. By the way, I'm not saying that it's okay, so don't, you know, start, you know, okay. But I'm just saying that America received less than 5% of the total 11 million slaves transported, all right? It was about 500,000. The countries with the largest numbers of slaves delivered were Brazil. Brazil was number one with 4 million, like 10 times what America did. Spanish Empire, 2.5 million. British West Indies, 2 million. French West Indies, 1.6 million. Portugal, 4.65 million, right? As far as, you know, as an empire goes. But, you know, the vast majority, you know, less than 5% of all those slaves during that time ended up in America. And if you want to know who the greatest slavers were of all time, Muslims, wow. Aztecs, Mayans, Incans, mm-hmm. and these people were Chinese had black slaves. I mean, they were all brutal slave masters. So not excusing it, but it definitely wasn't just us. And by the way, read the book by Robert Davis, Christian Slaves, Muslim Masters, White Slavery in the Mediterranean from 1500 to 1800. Drew and I, our ancestors, mine from Calabria, they were constantly under threat from Muslim slavers. Yeah, all the time. Yeah. The Knights of Malta. Yeah, the Battle of Lepanto, that was all about stopping Muslim slavers from taking our people in Southern Europe during that time. Yeah, it goes back to the beginning of time.
0: Well said. Stephen's in Vancouver, Washington. Let's grab him quickly as time continues to evaporate. Hi, Stephen.
11: Hey, Drew. I just wanted to clarify that, the founders got their ideas from the royal governor of Massachusetts. Was it William Phipps? Phipps. He was knighted when he was 24. He was appointed by King William to shut down the Puritan church. He abolished the courts of Oyer and Terminer, and which we still have today, believe it or not, under other names. But he closed that down. He also created due process of law, and he forced everyone who held the witch trials to pay reparations.
0: So, Stephen, thanks. I'm going to hold you because I have less than a minute, and I want to give it to Dr. Kangor. Give you final thoughts, Doctor.
1: Well, since we have less than a minute, I will say this about the Catholic Church and slavery. In the 16th century, our church called for reparations. so we said that slave owners need to not only, the church said, not only needs to free the slaves, but pay them reparations. America never did that. I don't, because of different reasons, I don't think we could at the time.
0: Right.
1: But the Catholic Church, you know, almost like when you go to confession and confess a sin, you're supposed to make reparation. So the church called on people to do that. Obviously, it never happened, but you know, our church did some great things on this issue, a real leader historically.
0: Doctor, where can people get your book?
1: Yeah, just go to Amazon and you type in The Worst of Indignities. That's a quote from Pius X. The Worst of Indignities, The Church on Slavery. 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
0: Well, we'll put it in our show notes. There'll be a link, Nick said, so you can find it there if you're traveling and you want a little bit more background on all this. Doctor, thank you. Have a happy 4th of July. I wish we could spend it together. It's always good to hang out with you, though.
1: All right. Thanks, Drew. Take care.
0: Thanks. That's Dr. Paul Kengor. And check out The Worst of Indignities. Short break when I come back. Dr. Paul O'Mara joins me. We'll answer some of your email and we'll talk. Don't go away.
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14: 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A U.S. Army captain in Washington state has been sentenced to 12 years in prison for secretly giving the abortion drug mifepristone to a pregnant woman without her knowledge. The woman was a junior enlisted soldier serving under him, and she was carrying his baby. According to Life News, Captain Brandon Jones Adams admitted to secretly putting the abortion drug mifepristone into her drink. He admitted that he had tried several times to get the drug and eventually bought it online using a fake name. Right now, a federal law already bans abortion pills from being sent through the mail, but the Trump administration is not enforcing the law. A food company owned by a Catholic Hispanic family in the United States is responding to the humanitarian crisis in Venezuela caused by two devastating earthquakes last week. Joel Malkin reports.
15: Goya Foods is donating 100,000 pounds of food to help feed the families affected by the disaster in partnership with Global Empowerment Mission based in Doral. The food will be distributed from Goya's Miami warehouse and delivered to communities throughout Venezuela. Donation is through the company's global initiative, Goya Gives. Goya Foods' co-president, Peter Yunanwe, says their hearts are with the people of Venezuela during this incredibly difficult time, and he notes the company is committed to supporting relief efforts and providing nourishment to families as they begin the long road to recovery. I'm Joel Malkin.
14: The Vatican has responded aggressively to the Society of St. Pius X following the consecration of bishops against the Pope's will, declaring SSPX in schism. The Vatican warned the excommunication is extended to the lay faithful who formally adhere to the fraternity. Organizers report around 17,000 people from 70 countries attended the five-hour mass on Wednesday in Switzerland. Keeping you connected with the church and the world 24 hours a day and on the web at relevantradio.com. I'm Mary Graham for listener-supported Relevant Radio.
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19: Rediscovering America, the countdown to our nation's 250th birthday. 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
0: Yeah, well, thanks for joining me. Coming up, we'll dive into that issue with my guest, Dr. Susan Hansen. He'll be stopping by before the fireworks of 1776. There was, of course, tension and taxes and tea brewing, and will lead up to what led to the revolutionary, the revolution. You know, it's a lot of interesting facts. I hope we get to it all because a couple weeks ago, I had Dr. Hansen on, and I don't think I gave enough time to it. So you can join me for that conversation as well. Rediscovering America today, the countdown to 250 and the revolution Revolutionary War. Dr. Ken Craycraft joins me today. Let me try that again. Ken Craycraft. Doctor, I want to make sure I hit your name right. Good to have you back with me.
20: Thank you.
0: We're talking, of course, just war, the bombing of Nagasaki and Hiroshima, and what type of, where we draw the line as Catholics when it comes to war. Jim is joining us out of San Antonio, Texas, and I want to get him on. He's a retired Air Force pilot, and it's good to get his perspective. Jim, good afternoon.
21: Hey, good afternoon. I just had a question for the doctor. So previously, when I was a fighter pilot, one of my missions was Operation Noble Eagle, where we sat alert to prevent another 9/11. And we trained for the inevitability of someone hijacking a plane again and would actually do simulators and shoot them down if needed. And so at the time, I considered that, you know, a moral action and consequence of based on what we saw in 9/11, but now I'm kind of curious to see what the doctor's thoughts are, whether shooting down an airliner full of civilians that you know is going to hit a target like the Capitol or the or you know, a building or something like that, versus letting them go.
0: Wow, great question.
20: Yeah, it is a great question, Jim, and thank you for your service. You know, I started my teaching career at St. Mary's there in San Antonio. That's a different scenario altogether, because in that scenario, you're only going to shoot down the plane if you know that it is targeting another population or another, you know, a building or whatnot. And so that is a direct threat. And so if you're tasked with having to take the terrible choice of shooting down that plane because it's going to do the kind of damage that it would do, as we saw on 9/11, then that's a different kind of question. That's not a utilitarian calculus at all. That is eliminating the possibility or the high probability of a direct threat. So I think that's a different scenario than the one we're talking about. And that's especially the case when, as we've said before, we really don't know the counterfactuals in Japan if we hadn't dropped the bomb. Whereas you did know the counterfactual in the scenario that you're describing, because we already saw it happen on 9/11.
0: So going back to 9/11, and Jim, maybe you can pipe in on this, you know, and I don't know, maybe somebody knows more than I do. I mean, that flight 93 that was heading towards the Pentagon went down in Western Pennsylvania. I often wondered, because we already saw two buildings hit the plane, the buildings there, and we know that our planes were scrambled. Would it have been morally justified to take out Flight 93? And Jim, do you know anything about it? Did it go down as we believe, and as movies and books have been written, or do you think that the U.S., in an effort to prevent it from striking another building, took it out of the air?
22: Yeah, my understanding is that would have if they could have, but there wasn't anyone close enough to it. So I think everything we know about it is consistent with it crashed because they were fighting. I was also a safety investigator, and so all the conspiracies around the crash site, those are consistent with a high speed impact into soft ground. And so
0: good to know.
22: Yeah, I don't think we shot it down, but I think we would have if we had.
20: Yeah. That's my understanding too. And again, I think that would have been justified. By the way, and I know we have to go, I was actually in the air when 9/11 happened. I was flying from Cincinnati to Los Angeles, and that's a story for another day. But we were ordered, as all planes were, to land under threat precisely of that, of being shot down if we didn't land. So we didn't make it to LA that day. We only made it to St. Louis, but it was quite a harrowing incident. Yeah,
0: what a day that was. Hey, Jim, thank you so much for joining us and for that insight. Call anytime. Always love to get those perspectives. And Dr. Craycraft, thank you. Lines are stacked. We could have talked 2 hours on this, but we'll have to bring you back. It's always a delight to have you. Your article, by the way, if people want to read it, best
20: it's
0: place
20: in
0: to get
20: Our Sunday Visitor. Yeah, All Our right. Sunday Visitor, Truman's Terrible and Immoral Choice 80 Years Ago. And I hope readers will read it with an open mind and consider the arguments that I make there.
0: That sounds great. And Nick, my faithful producer, has put it in our show notes. There's a link. So if you're driving, you're saying, what was that place? Just go to our show notes and you'll find a link. It'll bring you right to it. Hey, Doc, we'll catch up soon. Okay. Thanks again.
20: You bet. Thanks, Drew. Take care.
0: All right. Great to have you. Hey, we are, as we say, rediscovering America, the countdown to 250. The road to revolution is what I want to call it today. If you're just tuning in, I'm trying to, this goes for me too. I want to better understand my history. I love history. How much American history do you know? Do you know about the origins of this great nation? Do you know what was unfolding? What led up to these specific events in the days ahead? In fact, in the weeks ahead, leading up to our 250th anniversary, our birthday, the birth of this nation. I'm going to take a look at everything from early American history to our founding fathers, to civics, to law, to Congress, to the way things work. So if you tune in every other Tuesday, I think it's the second and fourth Tuesday, Dr. Hansen joins me, and every first and third Thursday, a little bit earlier in the day, we're going to be unpacking some of these great insights into this great, great nation of ours. And yeah, I was thinking today, well, what should we talk about? And I thought the American Revolution is a place, great place to go. It's you know, it's dramatic, right? If you think about those moments, Paul Revere's Midnight Ride, the Boston Tea Party, the shot heard round the world at Lexington and Concord. But the truth is, you know, those are iconic events. They were just the very tip of what was a very deep iceberg. You know, that road to 1776, it started, it didn't start overnight. There were years, decades of growing frustration and cultural clashes and a fundamental question, really, of rights. Much of the early colonial period, you know, Britain and her colonies, they enjoyed what historians call salutary neglect. Basically, London let the colonies govern themselves in a lot of ways, and trade flowed and people prospered, and there was this sense of shared loyalty to the crown, but also a growing spirit of independence. So that changed. Things changed after the French and Indian War, which ended in 1763, but Britain had spent a fortune defending her colonies, and looking at the bill, they decided it was time for the colonies to pay their fair share. So you know what happened, right? We have the Stamp Act and the Sugar Act and a lot of taxes. And it wasn't just the money. You felt it was the principle. No representation. None in Parliament. Yet laws and taxes were being imposed on you from across an ocean. So, you know, taxation without representation. I'm sure you heard that a lot. All right, let's talk a little bit about this right now. And it's great to have with me today. I'm broad brushing this. There's a lot to get into today. But Dr. Susan Hansen joins me. She's agreed to help teach us our history and guide us through these chapters of American history. She's an associate professor of history at the great University of Dallas. And Doctor, thanks for your time. Good afternoon.
2: Thank you so much for having me on.
0: So I don't even know where to begin with this. You're the expert here. There's a lot. How far back do you want to go in terms of laying the groundwork for what led ultimately to this to the revolution, I should say?
2: Well, I think that you said it. You put your finger on it. The French and Indian War is really crucial for understanding the American Revolution, and I think a lot of young people don't even know about it. So, I mean, really, a lot of young people tend to think of America as a superpower. Yeah. And to think of Great Britain as a small European country on an island off the coast of the continent of Europe. And they don't realize that in the 1700s, that picture was completely flipped. That the 13 colonies were, you know, a small group of independent colonies along the eastern seaboard, and that Great Britain had just become the largest empire on planet Earth, the largest merchant empire, the largest naval empire on planet Earth because of the French and Indian War. I mean, back in the day, of course, there was the Roman Empire, but the Roman Empire only ever controlled the Mediterranean world. After 1492, Columbus sailing the ocean blue, we're really talking about the possibility of an empire that controls the whole globe, the Atlantic and the Pacific. And the French and Indian War is actually a three-part war. We think of it as the French and Indian War because that's how we participated in it. It was American colonists and British armed forces against the French and the Indians in the backcountry. But it was also going on the continent of Europe, and it was also going on in Asia in the Indian subcontinent. And at the end of that war, Britain had won in all three spheres. They had defeated France on the continent and made Prussia, which would go on to be Germany, an independent country. They had defeated the French incursions into India, and they had also defeated the French in Canada. And so following that war, they literally were an empire in which the sun never set. The sun would rise in Canada, in the Americas, and the sun would set in India. And that whole world, you know, became the British Empire, tea drinking, cricket playing, right? Wow. And controlled by the Redcoats. And I think what happened was that there was this crucial mentality, right, that after that war, the British started thinking, oh, we are going to have to govern this vast empire using an enormous imperial bureaucracy. We are going to need to tax them in order to fund the necessary army and navy to control that empire. And they seemed to have forgotten that the British colonists had never been conquered. The British colonists were actually part of the British force in the French and Indian War. They were not one of the conquered peoples. They were not conquered Canadians. They were not conquered Indians. They had actually participated in the war and expected to be rewarded for that participation. And what happened is that the British simultaneously, it was kind of a two punch. Right? Yep. The British simultaneously closed the back country with what was called the Proclamation Line, refusing to allow American colonists to move across the Appalachian Mountains into the Northwest Territory, which had been acquired during the war. What we now call the Midwest, all of the five great states of the Midwest, yep, were part of the Northwest Territory. And the British colonists had expected that once they defeated the French and the Canadians, I mean, the French Canadians and the Indians in the backcountry, they would be able to move into that territory. But that was closed to them with the Proclamation Line. And at the same time, as you were mentioning, they were taxed and expected to pay for the war. So this created enormous resentment, right? That on the one hand, they were going to be expected to pay for the war. On the other hand, they wouldn't get any of the, we could call it, spoils of war.
0: Right.
2: And so that creates enormous resentment. And it really is, you know, back in 1765, with the Proclamation Line and the Stamp Act, that you get the beginnings of a real resentment against the power of the British Parliament.
0: So the French and Indian War, it wasn't really very well known, was it? I mean, why did it last for 7 years? That seemed like a long war.
2: It is. It's a part of a series of wars that the British had been fighting against the French. The British and the French had been obviously competitors going far back into the Middle Ages, but the British were trying to prevent the French from having any influence over the Spanish throne, over the Austrian throne, and then finally they wanted to surround the French power and support the German Protestant countries that were fighting against France on the continent. And so it is a long war, 7 years, but that's because it's taking place on three continents, in the Americas, in Asia, and in Europe. So it's a very consequential war, very important for a kind of diplomatic transformation. Instead of France being the dominant power in Europe, France is defeated by Great Britain and France goes bankrupt, right?
0: Wow.
2: And so suddenly the British Empire, with its immense and powerful navy, is the number one power on planet Earth. So really people need to realize that the American colonies were the underdog. They were seriously the underdog fighting against a very powerful navy and army.
0: So the war emptied the French coffers, I'm assuming, right?
2: Mm-hmm.
0: It emptied the British coffers, and now the British had all this territory, and the colonists who were in it, so they just looked at them as a revenue source? How punishing, maybe put it into perspective, were the taxes that were imposed on these people?
2: Right. So there's a combination of the fact that the taxes were resented, but more importantly, as you mentioned earlier, it was the principle of the thing. And I think this is important for us as Catholics, because as Catholics, we sometimes think of the American colonists just as Protestant and don't realize that their political instincts had been shaped by the whole Christian millennium previous, even to the discovery and settlement of America. And the principle of no taxation without representation goes all the way back to the struggle of the barons and the commons with the king's you know, around the time of Magna Carta, 1215, which is deep in Catholic territory in English history, right? So each of the colonies had their own independent assembly, legislative assembly, and they expected that those legislative assemblies would sign off on taxes. They thought that that was the proper jurisdiction, the proper level of government at which the people themselves would agree to the justice of the taxes. And when that power of approving taxation was taken away from the colonial legislatures and given to the British Parliament back in London, in which no one in the Americas had any representation, it was the principle of the thing that really made them balk. Because they had never been ruled directly by Parliament. They had been ruled by themselves. They were Britons. They were Englishmen. They expected to have the rights of Englishmen. And one of the rights of the Englishmen was the right to self-rule. And that meant through your own legislatures. And so South Carolina had a legislature. Virginia had a legislature. New York had a legislature. Massachusetts had a legislature. And one of their big concerns was that the English Parliament had become, I would put it this way, it had become a parliament eating parliament, right? Wow. A parliament that devours other parliaments. So in 1707, the English Parliament at Westminster in London had dissolved the Scottish Parliament in Edinburgh and usurped all of its power. And so I think that a lot of the English settlers and a lot of the Scottish settlers were aware of the British Parliament's usurpation of local power. They had seen it happen in Scotland. Many of the Scots had fled precisely because of that. And so when their own local legislative assemblies were ignored, they saw the handwriting on the wall. They saw the direction in which this was going. And they did not want to be ruled without their consent, which is a very old medieval English basic right, not to be, you know, ruled, not to be taxed without your consent.
0: Then there were, of course, I would assume the everyday tensions. I mean, British soldiers were stationed in colonial cities, supposedly for protection. But the locals, they saw them as occupiers. And that mistrust boiled over into incidents like the Boston Massacre in 1770. That's a familiar term for a lot of people. People have often heard of the Boston Massacre. Fill us in on what happened on that night, that day.
2: Right. So, yes, there had been a very definite back and forth between the British Parliament and a variety of colonies who had sent protests to the Parliament, protests over the Stamp Act, protests over the Tea Act, and they were expecting Parliament to back down. But instead, Parliament sent an occupying force to take control of Boston Harbor. And in fact, they shut down Boston Harbor. And this was a kind of punitive measure. It wasn't just directed at a small group of people. They didn't just hunt down and try to find the people who were involved in the Boston Tea Party and then punish them. Instead, they, in a kind of retributory fashion, shut down the port, which meant that no one, no citizens could carry out their livelihood. Most of the Bostonians were merchants. And so this was, it was a little bit like a massive COVID lockdown that destroyed the economy of Boston. So tensions were definitely running very high. And there is still in the historical record a lot of confusion about what happened during the Boston Massacre night. There were young soldiers on guard. Someone says that they heard a shout of fire in the distance. And so lots of people came running because it was a kind of volunteer fire, defense. They had no formal, fire department at the time. So then you had a lot of people in the streets. There were taunts back and forth between the colonists and the soldiers who were on guard duty. And then, you know, they started with snowballs. The snowballs started to have rocks and stones inside of them. You know, there's the yell of fire, and the British soldiers opened fire on the colonists. What I think is really crucial about this story is the aftermath, really, because John Adams takes this in hand, and this is one of John Adams's early heroic moments. He wants to make sure that the British soldiers who opened fire and, you know, as they say, massacred the American colonists, he wanted to make sure that they would get a fair trial. And he wanted to make sure that they would get a fair trial, not just out of a sense of justice to those young soldiers and the confusion of the night, but he also wanted to do a demonstration to the British that there was government in America. We had our own legislature. We had our own executive. The governors were our executives. And we had our own judicial system. And the judicial system was in perfectly good working order and did not need to be shut down and replaced by government, by the imperial metropolis in London. And so this was a bit of a show trial, right? John Adams was demonstrating to the watching London public that even a British soldier who had fired on a crowd could get a fair trial in Boston. And he won that trial. The soldiers were not executed. And that was a really important moment for John Adams. He was always very proud of that. Yep. And he was also very bitter when the British turned right around and shut down the judiciary in Boston anyways. Wow. Right. Yeah.
0: Well, let me hold on this point. When we come back, we'll pick it back up and we'll talk a little bit more. Of course, we just dealt with the Boston Massacre. We've got the Boston Tea Party. There's some other big moments that people may have heard about. We'll give you a little background on all that. If you are just joining us, we are taking a look at the countdown to 250 and the road that led to revolution in this country. If you want to join us, you got a question, a thought, something you want to expand on, the number's 888-914-9149, 888-914-9149. My guest, Dr. Susan Hansen, and I will be back right after this.
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0: Well, if you are just tuning in, we're in the middle of our series, Rediscovering America, the countdown to 250. Today, taking a look at the road to revolution and walking through what led up to that that war of independence. We've been talking about the years before 1776, how taxes and British troops in colonial cities and flashpoints like the Boston Massacre stirred a growing spirit of resistance in New England. And if you missed any of this, again, you can go listen to the podcast. This will be the third hour of my broadcast today. And Nick normally has our broadcast up about 30 to 45 minutes after we sign off. So well worth listening to. Here's the thing. This was not just a northern city either. Down south, leaders like Thomas Jefferson were watching closely. They saw what Britain was doing to Boston. They realized that Parliament could strip away Massachusetts rights. It could happen in Virginia. It could happen to those in the Carolinas. And that realization started to unite the colonies in a way that nothing else had before. And it's a delight to help, to invite back to the conversation Dr. Susan Hansen from the University of Dallas to guide us through these moments of American history. And Doctor, we left off with the Boston Massacre. There were other events that took place, like the Boston Tea Party, what was happening with Jefferson, a lot of the southern states as well. Let's pick it up from that point. After the Boston Massacre and John Adams, where were the colonists at this point, and what led up to the next chapter?
2: Yes, well, I think that when we talk about the French and Indian War setting up the whole situation for the American Revolution, we definitely have to mention the figure of George Washington, because he really is considered the first American. He's certainly the first American who has a national reputation up and down the colonies, all the way from the north down through the south. He also has an international reputation, because even the French king is aware of George Washington, because he is involved in the Virginia militia's participation in the French and Indian War in the back country. So the Southerners were just as much concerned about the transformation of the regime, you could say, where they were no longer given local government in their local legislatures, their local colonial assemblies, but that was being usurped by Parliament. The Southerners were just as aware of this. And so, although we talked last time about John Adams and his heroic effort to make sure that the British soldiers in the Boston Massacre got a fair trial in order to exhibit the fact that there was functioning local government in the British colonies. They were not a conquered territory like India or a conquered territory like French Canada. They had British government. They had the rights of Englishmen. It really was Thomas Jefferson who politicized and publicized, really, publicized all of this in a pamphlet that he wrote called The Summary of the Rights of
0: British
2: Colonial
0: America.
2: Yeah. British America, exactly. And in that document, which is kind of, I would say, it was kind of the article that he wrote that got him the attention of the Continental Congress as a great writer, and later got him the job writing the Declaration of Independence. So that document is a really rich document. And yeah, one of the points that he makes there that I think it's good for Americans to give some thought to, and I think particularly Catholic Americans can be proud of this kind of, I would say, deep contribution to the American founding, is the distinction that he makes there, which is a very medieval distinction, between two kinds of rights, right? He says there's right and wrong, but there's also right in the sense of your right to do it, or your jurisdiction to do it. And I sometimes give my students the example that if you were walking through an airport terminal and you saw a little four-year-old boy push his little two-year-old sister to the ground, and if you walked over there and you started to spank the little four-year-old boy, you know, you and the parents could get into a lot of interesting conversations about whether it was right. whether, she had

0: grabbed his drink first, and so he was right to push her, or whether corporal punishment and spanking is right or wrong. There's a lot of right and wrong questions in here.
1: Right.
0: But the much bigger question is whether you, as a random person walking by at an airport, have a right to step into the jurisdiction of those parents over their own children, right? Their parental rights over their children, right? And so Thomas Jefferson uses this distinction between right and wrong and the right to intervene or the right to do something in that document, and says, you know, we can get into a fight with the British Parliament over whether these taxes are right or wrong, but that is not where we're taking our stand. Our stand is a question of jurisdiction, whether they have a right to even make these kinds of laws for us. They've never done that before.
1: Right.
0: And we don't recognize their right to do it. We have local government, and they're invading our jurisdiction. So it's a wonderful, very medieval distinction. I mean, we see it in the church all the time. You know, if an abbot, if the abbot has control over his monastery, it doesn't matter that he's in, you know, the Diocese of Newark. Right. The Bishop of Newark doesn't have jurisdiction there.
1: Gotcha.
0: Only the director of that religious order does. So these kinds of rights and concerns are actually really shaped by the Catholic medieval world.
1: So, yeah, I mean, Jefferson's piece was not an opinion piece, right? It was really an unapologetic statement that the colonies, using the word children, weren't rebellious children, but they were free people with God-given rights that no king or parliament could take away. My understanding is that when that thing got into circulation, and he was so eloquent, he was, gosh, I mean, you take a look at the writings of this man and what he's been able to scribe. When they began to circulate, you know, they did more than just defend Massachusetts. They started to bind the North and the South together under one cause. I never really thought about that. Never really thought that Jefferson was kind of the thread that began to tie all these different colonies together, and with this argument and this worldview.
0: That is absolutely right. You put that very well. That while George Washington is the kind of first American fighting with the Virginia militia in the French and Indian War, it is Thomas Jefferson's writing that binds the colonies together in a common cause. Boston, New York, Virginia, the northern colonies, the mid-Atlantic colonies, the southern colonies. And so he really is crucial, and he is very eloquent.
1: Yeah.
0: When Thomas Jefferson gets angry, right, he's an angry redhead, but he's an eloquent angry redhead. I'm going to give you my favorite line from that pamphlet. And he says, "Shall these governments be dissolved, their property annihilated, and their people reduced to the state of nature at the imperious breath of a body of men whom they never saw, over whom they never confided, and over whom they have no power of punishment or removal, let their crimes against the American public be ever so great."
1: Wow.
0: He just really, really goes at it.
1: Wish I could write
0: he goes at it.
1: Let's take a few phone calls for you. Emmett's in New York City. He's got a question for you. Emmett, thanks for joining us.
2: Thank you for having me on the show. Professor Hansen, it's only, I'm not even going to say theory, but the Southern planters, Jefferson among them, most of them, their plantations were losing money. And they borrowed heavily from British banks because there was no Bank of the United States. It wasn't even the United States. Now, how much, I wonder, how much personal feelings Jefferson had about not wanting to pay back his debts to British banks. Because we do have to borrow for operating expenses. Mm-hmm. What, even today in business, your business is in a downward spiral. Most times you borrow money for capital improvements, not for operating costs. And even up north, Samuel Adams, he had his smuggling operation going, his bootlegging operation going, his tax evasion scheme going. So, you know, I just wonder, you know, if there was an ulterior motive, even though, you know, what they did, they were very brave because most of them would have been hung had the war went the other way.
1: Yeah, no kidding.
2: So I just wondering, what do you think about that?
0: Yes, there is definitely a longstanding interpretation of the American founding, going back to Charles Beard at the beginning of the 20th century, that this was mostly an economic revolution for economic causes. But the reality is that there was a real political issue as well because both the Southerners and the Northerners argued that the tax structure of the British Empire was keeping them tied to particular cash crops or particular professions that didn't allow them to actually diversify their crops. That they were kind of stuck growing tobacco as a cash crop, and they weren't able to move into the rich backcountry lands and diversify their crops. And it is true that as soon as they broke away from the British Empire, you did see figures like George Washington get out of tobacco, and by getting out of tobacco, make it possible for him to free his slaves and go into cattle farming, fisheries on the Potomac, grain, to try to diversify their crops and not be tied to the cash nexus of the British Empire. So, yes, there is economic motivation, but I think that we can't discard or disregard the real political concerns that they had about jurisdiction of the British Parliament.
1: Emmett, thanks for the call. I appreciate it.
2: Thank you for having me on the show. Thank you, Professor.
1: You got it. Mm-hmm. Ben's in Sauk City, Wisconsin. Hi, Ben.
3: Hi.
1: Hey, good to have you. Go right ahead, Ben. What's your question for the doc?
3: Thank you. Yeah. Well, I'm Canadian, and I was raised to understand that Quebec, what was at the time Lower Canada, was a very thriving Catholic culture, and that the Quebec Act of 1774 allowed the French Canadians to keep their freedom of religion. And I'm just curious, did the lenience of the British Parliament towards the Catholic French contribute to the American colonists, who were primarily Protestant, towards their disgruntled attitude towards Great Britain? And did that contribute to the invasion of Canada in 1776 and 1812?
0: Well, there was definitely a kind of anti-Catholic hysteria in the northern colonies, particularly among Puritans, in the face of the British Parliament's willingness to allow for the kind of established Catholic regime in Quebec to continue. But that was tied to the fact that they were vehemently opposed to the British sending over Anglican bishops. They didn't want Anglican bishops. They were Puritans, Congregationalists, Presbyterians. They didn't accept episcopacy. And within the context of the British government, bishops really meant something very different once bishops became appointed by the king. Appointed by the king, and many times the doctrine was controlled by the parliament. So for Catholics, bishops represent independence from the state, and a critique of the state often. Many bishops were in the Middle Ages martyred for their critique of the king. But after the Protestant Reformation, bishops really became pawns of the king, appointees of the king, and so they represented something very different. So a lot of the anti-Catholic hysteria about the Quebec Act is connected in the minds of the Puritans with a concern that the king is going to start to control them by appointing bishops for the colonies. And of course, the American Revolution does result in toleration for Catholics as well. And you have the beginnings of the first Catholic universities like Georgetown, and a kind of freedom for Catholics that makes America very, very attractive for the Irish and later for Poles and Italians and Cubans and Vietnamese, right? So in the end, the American Revolution, in fact, did create toleration for Catholics as well.
1: My guest today, Dr. Susan Hansen. I've got to take another short break. Final segment of the Drew Mariani Show coming up. If you want to join us, it's 888-914-9149. We're rediscovering America, counting down to 250. Today, looking at the road that led to the revolution. And when we come back, we'll talk more, bring you up to that very significant moment in American history. Back right after this.
4: 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That's Planned Parenthood's internal number.
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6: Hi, this is Archbishop Perez of the Archdiocese of Philadelphia. Let us pray. Remember, O most gracious Virgin Mary, that never was it known that anyone who fled to thy protection, implored thy help, or sought thy intercession was left unaided. Inspired with this confidence, I fly to thee, O Virgin of Virgins, my mother. To thee do I come, before thee I stand, sinful and sorrowful. O Mother of the Word Incarnate, despise not my petitions, but in thy mercy hear and answer me. Amen.
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1: Well, thanks for joining me today. It's great to be here with you. We only have a few moments to hang out. And today I've invited Dr. Susan Hansen from the University of Dallas to join us. Great institution. Check them out. She is guiding us through these early chapters of American history. And we've launched a series called, Countdown to 250. Today we're looking at the road to revolution. And we've talked about everything that have led up to that and to the Boston Massacre. One thing we did not get to, and I think it's important to talk about, is the Boston Tea Party. It's one of those events you may be familiar with, you may have heard about it, but you may not really know what unfolded. And like the massacre, it took years in the making. By the early 1770s, Britain had hit the colonies with tax after tax. And we're talking a little bit about that, the Sugar Tax, Stamp Acts, the Townshend Acts. And each of those only met with greater resistance. The Parliament eventually repealed some of those taxes, but not the one on tea. And that made matters worse. So in 1773, they handed the British East India Company a monopoly, allowing them to sell tea directly to the colonies at a lower price, but still taxed. And as a colonist, it wasn't really about the price. It was about the principle, about paying the tax meant admitting that Parliament had a right to govern you. And again, without your consent. And that was a line not a whole lot of people were willing to cross. So on the night of December 16th, 1773, something very significant took place. And doctor, take us through that. What ultimately led up to this? What happened the night of December 16th and what occurred following that?
0: So thank you so much for your introduction to this, because that is precisely true, that the British Parliament had granted a monopoly to the British East India Company. So again, one cannot think about the events of the American Revolution without the backdrop of the French and Indian War, which had turned the British Empire into the largest naval and merchant empire on planet Earth. And so what was going on there is that even though the British had, as you pointed out, repealed the earlier intolerable taxes, intolerable acts, nevertheless, they were asserting the principle, sneaking it back in by granting this monopoly to the British East India Company. And it was very devious on the part of the British Parliament, because they were, many of them were investors in the British East India Company. And so they made money, they made profit from the profits of the British East India Company. It was lining the pockets of the members of Parliament. And by allowing the British East India Company to deliver tea directly to the American colonies, they were in fact making tea cheaper for the American colonies, but then they could add a tax. And even with the tax, it was cheaper. But no matter how devious the British were and how tempting it was to get your tea cheaper, the Americans were not fooled. The Americans saw that this was a backhanded direct tax, precisely what they had been protesting against since 1765, 20 years before, the principle that Parliament could impose a tax directly on the American colonists without their consent in their legislatures. And so you got to really hand it to the American colonists for recognizing this, for understanding the legal situation. And so a group of Bostonians, very respectable, well-read lawyers and merchants, this was not riffraff, dressed up in Native American dress and went down to the port and dumped all of the British East India's tea into Boston Harbor to show them what they thought of the deviousness of the British Parliament. Many of them were in fact caught and held accountable, but it was a great demonstration of the principle that they objected to.
1: So this is all based on the principle of no taxation without representation, right?
0: Yes, exactly. And it is true that from the very beginnings of the American colonies in the 1600s, the Americans had their own legislatures, starting with 1620 in Virginia, 1620, 1630 in Massachusetts. They had their own legislatures, and their own legislatures, where they had representation, would approve of taxes. And they said they were willing to be taxed to support, paying down the war debt from the French and Indian War, but they wanted it to go through their own representatives, and they did not want to see the growing power of an imperial bureaucracy extended from the metropolis of London. And so I really think that even though the Boston Tea Party is symbolic, it's symbolic of the fact that the American colonists could not be fooled into acquiescing to a destruction of their rights.
1: So do you think the Boston Tea Party made war inevitable, or could Britain and the colonies have reconciled afterwards?
0: I think that they still could have. I think that so much had happened to the British regime over the course of the 300 years since the Protestant Reformation, with the growing power of the Parliament, the king becoming increasingly a figurehead and unable to check the power of Parliament. So Thomas Jefferson appealing to the king and saying, could you please rein in your Parliament, which is, overstepping the bounds of its jurisdiction. He was really asking the king in Britain to do something that kings in Britain no longer had the power to do. The Stuart kings had been executed by the Parliament, had been deposed by the Parliament, and the Hanoverian Georges, George the First, George the Second, George the Third, were really in no position to restrain their Parliament. The Parliament had placed them on the throne. There wasn't a lot that they could do. So the British regime was heading in the direction of much more centralized power in the hands of the Parliament And there wasn't a lot that the king could do about that.
1: So
0: that was really the fundamental problem, was the change in the British regime.
1: So what was the final straw for King George III? Or was he actually, was he not in charge anymore?
0: George III was adamant that he would not lose the American colonies. The American colonies were very profitable. And so there was a kind of stiffening of the neck.
1: Yeah, right.
0: But I do think that the real blame for the American Revolution lays not at the feet of George III, the king, but really lays at the feet of the British merchant and investor class in Parliament. It's really at the feet of Parliament that they would not back down and recognize that the American colonists were Britons, they were Englishmen, they had the rights of Englishmen, they were not conquered peoples like the French Canadians or the Indians in India. And they simply wouldn't back down. And so I do think that the blame falls on Parliament.
1: So, you know, the truth is that revolutions really aren't born in a single day, right? They kind of simmer. And for years before the Revolutionary War, that the pot in America was slowly coming to a boil. I mean, we were talked about taxes, trade, no representation. There was a deep conviction that liberty is worth fighting for, even worth dying for, as you mentioned with, you know, Jefferson. What is the most significant event that ultimately led to the start of this particular war? In your opinion, what single event, you know, before Lexington and Concord clearly signaled that the war was unavoidable?
0: I do think that the British occupation of Boston, the British military occupation of Boston and the shutting down of its port, it was both an economic attack and a military attack on the independence of that colony. And the Americans rightly saw it as a destruction of the rule of law, a destruction of civil society, and instead being ruled under martial law. And they did not think that they had done anything that deserved the destruction of their legislature's independence, their judiciary's independence, or their own independence. And so I do think that the military occupation of Boston brought things to a head.
1: So, Doctor, I only have just a few moments left, and you and I perhaps can talk about the revolution next time we get together. Might be a good place to pick up. But give me some final thoughts here in the 2 minutes that I have left in terms of what you want to lead us with, or maybe a summary of the events.
0: I would say the figure of John Adams from Massachusetts and the figure of Thomas Jefferson from Virginia really stand out as two men who understood the large, I would say, regime-level concerns of all of the colonies and how the British regime had been fundamentally transformed after the French and Indian War. And so I think we should have a lot of admiration for those two lawyerly minds, the lawyerly mind of the angry redhead from Virginia and the lawyerly mind of the short, pugnacious John Adams from Massachusetts. And we really, I think, are rightly proud of those leaders of the American Revolutionary Movement.
1: Well, I love it. It's always good to have you with us. Maybe next time you stop by, we can not only take a look at what happened leading up to this, but we can dive into some of the key leaders who would guide this cause: Sam Adams, John Adams, George Washington, Ben Franklin, Thomas Jefferson, many that we've already spoken about today.
0: Yes,
1: and dive into the Revolutionary War, and we can step into those pivotal months and talk about, I guess, the fight for independence here and the Declaration of Independence. So there's a lot to get to. We'll take our time working through it. I think it's fascinating, and it's wonderful to have a history lesson from you. So, Doctor, thanks for being here.
0: Thank you.
1: If people want to get connected, though, to the university, I want to put a plug in for that as well, or you, what's the best way to do that?
0: www.udallas.edu, great Catholic university with a campus in Dallas and a campus in Rome.
1: Sounds great. We'll talk soon. Thank you. I'm out of time for the day. I want to thank you for allowing me to be part of your afternoon. It's always great to talk with you and spend time with you. I'll be back in just about 21 hours, actually, and give you another look at life you won't find anywhere else. Doug Hinderer is coming straight up. Stay tuned for him.
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14: I'm Mary Graham for Relevant Radio News with your Catholic News Week in Review from the Vatican and around the world. During the Solemnity of the Mass for Saints Peter and Paul, Pope Leo XIV invited the faithful to be inspired by the two patrons of Rome, who, despite their flaws, became extraordinary witnesses to the gospel. He also invited the new Metropolitan Archbishops receiving their pallium to imitate the Lord and be good shepherds to the faithful entrusted to them. The Vatican has responded aggressively to the Society of St. Pius X following the consecration of bishops against the Pope's will, declaring SSPX in schism. The Vatican warned the excommunication is extended to the lay faithful who formally adhere to the fraternity. Organizers report around 17,000 people from 70 countries attended the five-hour mass on Wednesday in Switzerland. Pro-life advocates are celebrating a federal appeals court decision to expedite a lawsuit seeking to restore in-person dispensing requirements for the abortion drug mifepristone, calling the decision a legal victory. According to Zeal.co, the 5th U.S. Circuit Court of Appeals agreed to hear Louisiana versus FDA on an expedited schedule. The case centers on the FDA's 2023 decision to remove the in-person dispensing requirement for the abortion drug mifepristone. According to a press release from the Susan B. Anthony Pro-Life America, the appeal is being scheduled to be heard on September 9th. President Trump's Religious Liberty Commission wants to reverse the separation of church and state. It's led by Texas Lieutenant Governor Dan Patrick.
15: The left has used that one phrase that was one line out of one of hundreds of letters by Thomas Jefferson to batter people of faith for the last 70 to 80 years.
14: The commission report suggests that instead of a separation, there should be a bridge built between the church and state. The group of conservative Christians want to clear a path for public money to go to faith-based agencies and protections for those who object to pronoun usage in public schools. I'm Mary Graham with Relevant Radio News.
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1: Hey, all right, here we go. Good to be with you on this 95-degree Monday in the Chicagoland area. But I like the hot weather, so I'm not complaining. Plus, we got air conditioning. That makes it a little bit easier. Hey, today we're going to dive into the mailbag. Some of the topics we're going to discuss are, or some emails we're going to read, are about the following topics. Should I change my last name after the divorce? Interesting question. How can I keep my marriage in a good place when I'm no longer physically able to contribute much to the work of taking care of the kids in the house? Is a sexual addiction an impediment to full consent of a marriage? What should I do? My future father-in-law moved in with my fiance and it's hurting our relationship. We're going to take a look at those issues and a few others as we go. Before we do that, though, please remember, content is solely for educational purposes, not a replacement for mental health diagnosis or treatment. Calling in the show does not establish a therapist-patient relationship with me. But
19: Of course, our show is under the protection of our Blessed Mother, Undoer of Knots. Please join me in the name of the Father and of the Son and of the Holy Spirit. Blessed Mother, take into your hands the knots that affect married couples, and with your long fingers of love and grace, undo these knots for the glory of God. Visit married couples with your grace, renew their sacramental covenant, increase God's love in them, and strengthen their bond of peace so that with their children, they may always rejoice in the gift of your blessing. Amen. All right. So listen, is there something troubling you in your marriage that you would like to get some thoughts on, some advice on? Do you need to talk to your spouse about something pretty sensitive, but you don't know how to go about that in a way that won't end up in a big fight, World War III? Well, give me a call. Let's talk about that and how we get that done too. 888-914-9149. That's our Catholic Order of Foresters call line, 888-914-9149. Or, of course, you can always email me at doug@relevantradio.com. All right? All right, so let's get to the first email. All right, so here we go. Do I change my name after the divorce finalizes? Here we go. During the course of my 22-year marriage, that's a pretty good run, I discovered my husband was unfaithful. Because of my faith, I continued in the marriage, keeping the marriage problems a secret from all but my best friend, my late sister. When the marriage suffered yet another affair, I was presented with two options: stay in the marriage as an open marriage or leave. So the way she words this, that she was presented with two options. I take that to mean that her husband said, listen, I'm just not going to stay faithful. So we can have a marriage, or you allow me to have my girlfriends, or you can just leave. Right? I think that's what I took away from that. So she goes on, because I consider this a breach of our covenant marriage, I chose divorce. Well, certainly an open marriage is not part of a sacramental marriage, to be sure. All right, now the divorce is becoming final in a few months. I met with a priest recently. I am enrolled in OCIA. So congratulations. This is a remarkable thing. You want to come into the church during a time like this in your life. I think that's congratulations. This is outstanding. He asked me why I still used my married surname, and he emphatically told me I should get it changed back when the marriage is annulled. So, I mean, I got some problems there. Let me just do that. I mean, this is a case of the priest working outside of his lane. He's given advice in an area where he has no expertise. He's trying to influence you in a matter of personal preference, and he has no right to do that. As such, you're under no obligation to follow his advice in this matter. This is not a moral or a spiritual matter. Therefore, the priest should really keep his opinion to himself. It would be wrong for him to try to influence you in a matter where there is no sin involved. And then plus, this thing that, you know, change it back after the marriage is annulled, you know, he's not competent to say that either. I mean, the decree of nullity, that your marriage might be valid. Which would mean that you can't remarry. So seems to me this guy's stepping out of his bounds a little bit. All right, so then she says, so jump back to my late sister. Just before she unexpectedly died 2 years ago, she gave me her life savings to rebuild my life on the promise that I would change my name back to my maiden name. Here's my problem. We have three grown children together, two daughters and a son. They prefer that I keep my name. I've always liked both names, but I'm well known in my small community by my married name. I want to treat my children's feelings with appropriate consideration. They have been broken by the divorce. Yeah, I'm sure. I wonder, though, if I need to honor my promise to my late sister as well as follow the priest's advice. Please advise. All right. So, listen, first, before I say this, listen, I'd love to hear from any of our listeners who have gone through a divorce and have faced this issue about, do I keep my married name or do I go back to my maiden name? What did you do? Give me a call. I'd love to hear what you have to say about this, but I'll tell you, I'll give you my opinion here I'll give it to you right now, right? So she says that she promised her sister, sounds like it was kind of like in exchange for her life savings, but I think sister probably would have left it to you anyway had you not made that promise. But so, I mean, this is a slightly different matter than the problem with the priest giving advice he shouldn't be giving. Annette, you gave your word to your sister, right? I mean, I would need a lot more detail about the conversation you had with her that resulted and her request that you change your name back to your maiden name. I mean, my hunch is that this came from a place of anger on her part, you know, stepping up to protect her sister. Angry that your husband has treated you so poorly and continuously, it sounds like. So, you know, the idea is this is a way to extract a little revenge, right? Sending your, changing your name kind of sends the message of, you know, we never really existed. There never was an us. You know, you're dead to me now. I've changed my name like you had never even existed. Now, perhaps that's the message you'd like to send your soon-to-be ex-husband. I don't know about that, but I think, so that's my thought on the sister. So let's see. The kids want her to keep her name. All right, so let's be clear about this. I mean, I think this is entirely a matter of personal preference, and you're absolutely free to do as you please. So the way it looks, you have a choice. You have to make a choice between honoring your sister's wishes and your children's wishes. The way I see it, and I discount the priest's opinion entirely in this one. The way I see it, there is a hierarchy of charity, and children come ahead of siblings. Seems as though both you and your children would prefer that you keep your married name, so that sounds like the right way to go. I wouldn't worry much about your sister. I mean, if she's up in heaven looking at this, she's looking at this through a whole different set of lenses anyway, and I'm sure she won't be upset if you keep your married name. If she's in purgatory, her mind's focused on other things, then your last name is probably of little importance to her either way. So I don't think she'll be upset either way if you keep your name, right? So my opinion is, please realize, simply my opinion, you have total freedom to make up your mind in this matter. But if I get a vote, I would say just keep your married name, keep life simple, keep your kids happy, and there you have it, okay? So, but I'd love to hear from anybody who's listening who has had to go through something like this. What do you, you know, how do you do? What do you do with that? How did you make the decision, okay? So that'd be interesting to hear what people are doing about that. All right. So before I move on to my next email, let's take a caller. Let's go to Pete in Chicago. Hey, Pete.
20: Thanks for taking the call. I have a concern. I know someone that's been married for about 40 years, and he's separated now. They separated. They're having their, you know, political issues. It seems they really dig into marriages sometimes, some of these political aspects.
19: Yeah.
20: And this guy is really hurt. And he's stepping away from everything. I mean, I don't know what to look for. He's not himself. So
19: sure.
20: We don't know. What do I look for? Like, because he's not really engaging like what he used to. I mean, he's really changed drastically, and it's really noticeable. And the question, what do you look for if he's thinking too far? You know what I mean? You know, I mean, I'm not saying they're not divorced. I do believe they're going to pull it back together, but they're separated right now, and it's not pretty the way he's been hurt. And what do you look for?
19: So,
20: when you think he's going too far.
19: Yeah. So is he the one who moved out, or did she move out?
20: She moved out.
19: She moved out. He's still in the house. So,
20: yes.
19: Right. So every time he walks in another room, I mean, she's there. Her ghost is still there, right? I mean, they lived in that house together.
20: Yeah.
19: So, like, he can't get away from it at all. And how long ago did she move out?
20: Just recently.
19: Okay. And are they getting any kind of therapy?
20: Yeah, they have had in the past. And I think it just, like it says, political aspects, you know, stepped in. And I think she couldn't handle that. And I think he's stepping away from that now. He's changing from He's stepping away from that. But he's hurt. You can see he's really hurt.
19: Sure.
20: Maybe it'll heal. I'm hoping it's going to heal. But
19: well,
20: I don't know when he's he's disengaging as much, you know, what we realize. He's disengaging from things he likes doing big time. And we just don't want to go too far. What do we look for?
19: Sure.
20: Or do I just address it to him? I should probably just address it to him.
19: I think so. Right. I mean, so he's probably going through a real depressive episode, right? I mean, your wife walks out, leaves the house after 40 years. You're going to get depressed, right? You're going to and you withdraw and all that kind of stuff. Not healthy. What he needs is good friends like you who won't let him just kind of withdraw into a shell, right? And so stay in contact with him, grab him, pick him up, take him bowling, take him to go get a hamburger. I mean, whatever it is you guys enjoy doing together, get him out for a round of golf or whatever. But stay involved in his life and don't let him get too depressed, because he needs a voice of reason in his life right now, right? And that's going to be you and your other buddies too, if you got them. But you just got to stay involved in his life. He might push you away. He might not reach out. You may have to do all of the reaching out for a while. But he needs somebody to support him and encourage him. And so you're going to take the initiative.
20: All right. Thank you. I appreciate that. I'm just trying to figure what I should do. All right. Thank you. I appreciate that help.
19: Yeah, Pete, thanks for calling in, man. Yeah, good luck on it. Yeah, well, leaving after 40 years, man, that's a tough thing. And after 40 years, if things are at that point where one of you is like, I'm out of here, you're not, whatever is broken has been broken for a while. You're not going to fix that, because if you could have, you would have by now. And so you need professional help who can help you actually figure out what it is you've been doing wrong for a good portion of those 40 years, right? And so my hunch is they've slowly drifted apart. They've not spent time focusing on their friendship. They've not spent time focusing on kindness to each other. They've pursued their own interests, and they've just gradually drifted apart. You're not going to figure all that out on your own. You need somebody to kind of hit you in the face with it and then get you on a program to start rebuilding at the level of friendship and kindness to each other. So that's my thought there. So, all right. All right, so let's go out to Cincinnati to Rhonda. Hello, Rhonda. Thanks for calling in.
2: Hi, how are you today?
19: I'm having a great day. How about you?
2: Excellent.
19: Atta girl.
2: Excellent.
19: All right.
2: So I wanted to touch base on the woman who wants to know whether she should keep her name or go back to her maiden name.
19: Yeah.
2: And as a divorcee, who has now been divorced 12 years after a 30-year marriage.
19: Wow.
2: I was also faced with that decision. Yeah, wow. And things at the end were not good on his part. Mm-hmm. I was surprised. And one of the things that I had to look at was, do I want to continue carrying that name that has so much negative connotation now?
19: Mm-hmm.
2: And continue bringing that into my new life?
19: Yeah.
2: And the answer, after much reflection, was no.
19: Okay.
2: And my children, who carry his name, mm-hmm. they're girls. They're going to change their name when they get married. Well,
19: yeah.
2: They did change their name when they got married.
19: Yeah.
2: So they're not going to keep their name. Why are you asking me to keep that name?
19: Mm-hmm.
2: So
19: mm-hmm.
2: again, for me, it was a way to get rid of negativism and start my life new.
19: Yeah.
2: Fresh.
19: Well, that makes perfect sense. That makes perfect sense. Was it legally? Is it a pain, and you got to change everything around, or was it not much of a problem, not much of a hassle?
2: Nowadays, doing it online, you have to change your address on your driver's license anyway. When you do it, just do it with your name. Mm-hmm. It was put into the divorce decree or the annulment, actually decree.
19: Mm-hmm.
2: That said, you know, I had the choice of taking my name back.
19: Okay.
2: So all I had to do was bring that document with me, and, anywhere I needed to do it, I just had that document, for work, wherever.
19: There you go.
2: So very easy.
19: Yeah. Okay. So as 12 years ago, no regrets. You're still very happy with your decision.
2: I am very happy with my decision. Yes,
19: good.
2: I am.
19: God bless.
2: And that's an interesting thing that happened too, which may or may not happen with her. I lived in Chicago originally and moved away, and nobody ever found me because they didn't know what my married name was. when I changed my name back to my maiden name, friends from high school and my old neighborhood were able to find me on social media, and I reconnected with my past, which was a good past, and it's been kind of fun, actually.
19: Yeah. Well, there you go. Well, Rhonda, thanks for calling in, and thanks for that and your logic, and you're happy with it. And I agree. I mean, it's one of these matters of personal preference. There's not a right or a wrong way to do it, and you thought about it and took your time and making the decision, and you made it, and you're happy with it. So God bless. I love it.
2: Let's change it back. That's the funny thing.
19: There you go. All right. Hey, thanks for calling in, Rhonda. Have a great day. Let's go out to New York to Rose. Hello, Rose.
3: Thank you, Doug.
19: You're welcome.
3: For all you do.
19: Oh, you're welcome.
3: Okay, so I chose to keep my married name.
19: Okay.
3: And it was the same name as my children because, unfortunately, their father had bribed them to live with him.
19: Oh.
3: And that was really important for me to have the same name they have. And he has since died, and I rest in peace. I believe, you know, he is resting in peace because I believe he got the anointing of the sick in the hospital.
19: Yeah, God bless.
3: Anyway, so I do pray for him. Anyway, the bottom line is that I've never regretted having the same name as my children. It's now over 30 years.
19: Oh, my.
3: And one of my, I mean, I have four grandchildren and two great-grandchildren, but my younger child has my grandson. And I really am very happy because he had a Holy First Communion party, and that ex-family was invited, you know, my ex's family of origin, and his younger sister and I were reunited. We had been pretty close, and she had been, you know, like 12 years old when I first met her. So, and then other members I have seen since then, there have been barbecues and stuff at my daughter's house, and they're very warm and loving. And some of them even still call me aunt, though I hadn't seen them in decades.
19: Yeah, yeah, that's great.
3: You know, the younger ones.
19: Yeah.
3: I just feel that it was the right decision for me.
19: Very good.
3: I understand what other people feel.
19: Yeah.
3: And
19: I, you know, listen, I agree. I mean, it's not that there's not a matter of sin. So it's a matter of total personal preference. And so it's interesting to hear how people make different decisions and what their logic was and their thinking through it. So, Rose, thanks so much for calling in and sharing your story with us.
3: Yeah, the bonding, I think, is really what I feel has happened.
19: Yeah.
3: So thank you.
19: Yeah, I love that. Good deal. Thank you so much, Rose. Hey, we need to take a break. You're listening to Marriage Unhindered. And talking about, I just read a email that I got from a woman who is in the process of getting divorced and is trying to decide if she should keep her married name or go back to her maiden name. And so we've got a few people are calling in with opinions on that and stories of what their choice was. And if you've got a thought you'd like to share on that, give us a call, 888-914-9149. 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Take a quick break. We'll be back in a couple minutes. Don't go away. Lots more to come in the next hour.

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0: This is Marriage Unhindered. Here's your host, Doug Hinderer.
8: Hey, welcome back. I'm Doug Hinderer, licensed marriage and family therapist, and taking calls about anything marriage-related you'd like to talk about. We're talking about divorce. Do you keep your married name or switch to back to your maiden name? We've got a couple more calls we're going to get to in just a minute. First, I got a kind of a public service announcement here. There's a proposed federal rule currently open for public comment that could significantly expand access to fertility benefits for millions of Americans, including restorative reproductive medicine, fertility awareness-based methods, and treatment of underlying causes of infertility. The proposed rule, published on May 13th by the Department of Treasury, Labor, and HHS, would create a new category of accepted fertility benefits, allowing employers to offer fertility coverage. Key provisions include explicit inclusion of root cause and restorative treatments, fertility awareness-based methods, preconception care, lifestyle-based interventions, coverage for male factor infertility evaluation and treatment, and comprehensive diagnostic testing, including hormone panels, imaging and surgical evaluation, and a $120,000 lifetime maximum benefit. Right? So the International Institute for Restorative Reproductive Medicine is hosting a series of informational Zoom meetings to kind of talk about what is going on, and the public comment period expires July 13th. So it's coming up pretty quick. So only a couple of weeks to do that. So we'll put a link to their website in the show notes if you want to go out and check these guys out. Their podcast, their Zoom meetings are Wednesday, July 1st from 8 to 9 a.m. and then 9:30 to 10:30 p.m., right? So it's the International Institute for Restorative Reproductive Medicine, IIRRM.org. There you go. Important work that they're up to. All right, let's go out to California to Jeff. Hey, Jeff, thanks for calling in.
9: Well, I just wanted to share a story about what I experienced about the name changing and whatever in the marriage situation. Yep. My kids' mom we're divorced now, but she was married before.
8: Mm-hmm.
9: And she changed her name. That guy obviously had a last name, so she changed her name to his name during mm-hmm. during the marriage.
8: Yeah,
9: but that didn't work, and so she got divorced. But she kept

0: had two kids, but she wanted to give them his last name. And I said, that doesn't make any sense. I mean, you're not married to him anymore. You know, it's like,
1: yeah, right.
0: And, you know, they're my kids too. It's like, you know, but yeah, it caused a lot of problems because now my kids have this guy's name that is not in their life even. I mean, it's, you know,
1: sure.
0: And has nothing to do with it. And then they don't have my family name. So it's like,
1: oh my,
0: it's terrible.
1: Yeah. Oh, that sounds like a bit of a mess, to be sure. Yeah.
0: Oh, for sure. Yeah. Yeah.
1: Wow.
0: I don't know. I don't think she thought it through, or she was just kind of being selfish. You know, she liked the name better, or whatever, and she didn't want to change it.
1: Did you have daughters, sons? What did you have?
0: I have.
1: No, you broke up. I lost you there. Say that again, Jeff.
0: Oh, yeah. My daughter and son. Yeah, the daughter and son.
1: A daughter and a son, right? So the son, you want the son to carry on your name, and that's not going to happen now. So, interesting. All right, Jeff, thank you for sharing that story, my friend. We're going to move on back to Chicago to Mary. Hello, Mary.
2: Good afternoon.
1: Yeah.
2: I'd like to thank you, Doug, for all that you do for us.
1: Oh, you're very kind. Thank you.
2: I was married for 34 years.
1: Okay.
2: And I've been divorced for 15.
1: Okay. Sorry.
2: I had three daughters, and I was, it was a very abusive marriage.
1: Sorry.
2: He left.
1: Okay.
2: He divorced me, and he left.
1: Okay.
2: And so then you're presented with that question, do you keep the name or not? And that was honestly a no-brainer for me.
1: Okay.
2: I kept my name. It was the name that I had chosen when I married him,
1: mm-hmm.
2: which, you know, is definitely what the way it's supposed to be.
1: Mm-hmm.
2: And I didn't want to eliminate that part of my life.
1: Mm-hmm.
2: God put me in that place for a reason,
1: mm-hmm.
2: and I'm in this place for a reason.
1: Yeah.
2: And, I carry on with the path that God chose for me.
1: Mm-hmm.
2: It's still my obligation to get him and his new wife, because she's with, you know, to get them to heaven.
1: Yeah.
2: And honestly, I knew that the position that I was in our marriage, that he was so violent and so abusive to not only me, but to the children, and so trying to protect them, and all of that was crazy.
1: Sure.
2: But at the same time, that doesn't release me from my obligation.
1: Yeah.
2: And so I had asked God to help me find the solution, because he had turned me off. I was just out of his mentality. He would not listen to anything I had to say. It was just a complete shut off.
1: Mm-hmm.
2: And so anything I had to say was not going to help him. It was not going to help him get to heaven. It was not going to change anything in his mind.
1: So
2: I just asked God to help us both through this process, and whatever it's going to take to help him get to heaven, that's
1: beautiful.
2: The path that I want.
1: That's a beautiful prayer.
2: So he has been married twice. The first one was a 5-year, and this one has been a little bit longer, but she's a very nice lady, and I pray for her as well, that he will be able to listen to her. And, you know, our relationship has improved over the years, which is a good thing.
1: Mm-hmm.
2: But the point is, if I went back to my maiden name, that's not who I am. I had this story to tell, and this is my place in my life now, and this is where God chose me to be.
1: Wow. God bless you.
2: And so I didn't want to eliminate that.
1: It's such a wonderful supernatural perspective you've got. And is there an annulment in here, or no annulment?
2: I don't want to, no.
1: Okay.
2: Why?
1: Okay.
2: I'm never going to get married again. This is the way God chose it.
1: All right.
2: So I did start the annulment, and I said, this is ridiculous. Why am I just trying to wipe out everything that happened?
1: Wow.
2: It happened. It's done.
1: What an inspiration.
2: Now, moving forward.
1: Oh, well, you're a wonderful inspiration, Mary, and I so appreciate you calling into the show. So you're standing by the fact that you're still married, even though he's on his third wife now.
2: Yes.
1: Second after you, but you're like, in God's eyes, he and I are still...
2: I'm still married.
1: Yeah.
2: Yeah.
1: Yeah.
2: I am. I'm a lifer.
1: Bless you. Bless you. And I, you're

0: Children are very, how many children did you say you had?
1: I have three girls.
0: Three girls, right. So God bless you. What a wonderful example you are to them as well of what marital fidelity is all about. So I am sure your reward will be great in heaven. That's great.
1: Thank you. But okay. That's not why. I want him to get to heaven.
0: Well, that's it. We'll take him with you. Yeah.
1: Thank you for all you do. I really treasure all the things you have given me so much hope in so many different ways.
0: You're so kind.
1: I just want to thank you for all the people you have on and the work that you do.
0: It's good.
1: That's wonderful. Thank you so much.
0: That makes me smile. God bless you. Thank you so much, Mary. Yeah, well, that's what we're trying to do is get very practical here, bring in some good practical ideas on how people can strengthen their marriage and not end up in a position like Mary and Jeff and Rose and Rhonda and Pete, where the marriage didn't work out, and or Pete's friend, I should say, our first caller, where they're separated. So yeah, we want to avoid all of that. We want people to be happily married and there's ways to do it. There's science out there that shows how to do it. And then, of course, our faith shows us a good path on how to do all that as well. So, all right. So let's change direction here a little bit. We've got another email. This is a very interesting one. And it kind of touches my heart. The subject line is dealing with chronic conditions in marriage. She says, I've been married to an amazing man for the past 11 years. We have both dealt with health issues in the past, but we have come out stronger every time. That's good. Unfortunately, this is the first time that one of us gets diagnosed with a chronic, incurable condition. We have two school-aged children, and we used to share the load. Now, my dear husband has had to do more than ever, both for the household, the children, and me. He has never complained, but I see that he is getting tired. What can I do to ensure that our marriage stays strong despite these difficulties? I can't help but worry about him. Many thanks. God bless you. Wow. That's, in a few words, she has said some very powerful things, and God bless you, I think, for your concern for your husband. It seems that you're the one with this incurable condition that you're worried about your husband, and that's a beautiful thing. That's what true love is all about, really. I have a couple of thoughts on what you could do. First is appreciate the fact that your husband is using your illness to prove his unconditional love for you. This opportunity he has to serve you in your illness, it's a great opportunity for him to grow in holiness himself. And he's grabbing that opportunity, and that's a thing of beauty. So there should be some gratitude, not just for his kindness to you, but to God for your illness, that this is a gift for your husband that he's grasped onto that's going to help him grow in virtue. Second, of course, pray for him every day. Offer your suffering for him and for your children, but I'm sure you're already doing that, so keep that up. Third would be words of gratitude, appreciation, and affirmation for your husband. Don't miss an opportunity to thank him for what he's doing for you and to compliment his virtue. Okay, be specific in the virtues and the qualities of him that you recognize and that you let him know that you recognize. Okay, so thank him for his patience, his kindness, his hard work, his sacrificial love, right? Be very specific, but thank him and acknowledge him and praise him every chance you get. Fourth would be to give him a gift from time to time. This may sound a little odd, but I don't know the nature of your condition. My hunch is it's fairly limiting in terms of your mobility. Perhaps you can't get out of the house, but perhaps, you have a friend or a family member who comes to visit you from time to time, at which point you could ask, if they could stop by the store and, pick up, a snack or a candy bar or something that your husband really loves. And then you can give it to him, right? Which says, hey, man, I was thinking about this and I had, my sister stop by the store and pick up, this bag of M&Ms, and I'm sure you're going to love it, right? So give him a little gift from time to time, says you're thinking about him and kind of going out of your way to do something nice for him to the degree you can. And then I would say, if you have a lot of time on your hands, perhaps you could put together a playlist of your favorite love songs you know, that make you think about him, and then send him your playlist. Or perhaps just send him, you know, a song from time to time. Says, hey, I was thinking about you, and this song came on, and I just want to let you know I appreciate you, right? So that's just a few thoughts. My hunch is if you put a little time in on this question, you'll come up with a lot of small ways that you can tell your husband that you love him. This could be a time when your love for each other can really grow and deepen into an even more beautiful love, right? And, you know, kind of a final thought I had after I put all that together was it's a wonderful gift, actually, that you're giving your husband. He's now able to love you through selfless service. He gets to care for Jesus by caring for you. This is one of the corporal works of mercy, right? So if you go back to Matthew's, and I was going to look this up, and I didn't do it, but Matthew 25th chapter, 34th verse and after. And this is where Jesus says, quoting the Father, he says, oh, come, you who are blessed by my Father, inherit the kingdom prepared for you from the foundation of the world. For I was hungry, and you fed me. I was naked, and you clothed me. I was ill, and you cared for me. Right? And then remember, it goes down, when did we see you like this? He says, I assure you, and if you did it for one of the least of the brethren, you did it for me. Right? And so, you're ill, and your husband is caring for you, and he is therefore caring for Christ. And that's a wonderful blessing. All right. Final word on this, and then I'm going to take a break, and we got another caller sitting out there. Speaking of a song, and I don't know, these are interesting things. I'm not sure how God works about this, but I came across a song, literally, I have no idea how I came across this song. But I would encourage you to look it up. And the song is titled, It's Your Turn Now, by the Booyah Beats. I've never heard of that group, but it's B-O-O-Y-A-H Beats, B-E-A-T-S. And we'll put that in the show notes, too. It's Your Turn Now. But it's basically, it's a wife singing to her husband, thanking him for how hard he's worked for the family. But now it's his turn to be taken care of by her. And it's a beautiful song. So if you look it up, get some Kleenex out. You might need it. All right. So there you go. How fortunate you are to be married to such a wonderful man who's taking care of you. How fortunate he is to be married to you. You're going to help him get into heaven, and you're going to take care of him in your own small ways as best you can. So it's a wonderful thing. All right. So, hey, you're listening to Marriage Unhindered. I'm your host, Doug Hinder, licensed marriage and family therapist, taking your calls, 888-914-9149, talking about, boy, if you get divorced, do you keep your married name, take your maiden name, or any problem situation that you might be dealing with? Love to talk to you about that, 888-914-9149. We're going to take a quick break. We'll be right back. Don't go away. There's more to come.
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0: I'm back. You know, that I'm back is it's a big Chicago thing, because when Michael Jordan came back after his little departure from basketball, he just faxed back in the fax days. Just that. I'm back. He faxed it to all the news sports outlets around the city, and so it's a pretty popular thing here in Chicago. I'm back. 888-914-9149. Talking about all things marriage related. We're talking about holding on to your married name, your maiden name, in case of a divorce, and how people are handling that. So we got a couple more callers. Let's get to them. Let's go out to California to Serena. Hi, Serena.
13: Hi, Doug. How are you?
0: I am wonderful. Thank you. Thanks for calling. How are you?
13: Absolutely. I'm great.
0: Okay.
13: I wanted to make a comment about the lady who might be changing her last name depending on what she decides to do. When my sister and I were little, my parents got divorced, and my mom decided to change her name.
0: Okay.
13: But instead of going back to her maiden name, she just picked some random name that she liked.
0: Is that right?
13: Yep. And everyone, oh, why are you changing your last name? Oh, it was just to move higher up on the alphabetical chart, you know, and then I get to go more first, you know. But in high school, that was actually how I met my husband, because they seated us alphabetically.
0: No.
13: And because of the name she chose, I sat right behind him. and that's how he turned around and he said, oh, I'm so-and-so, you know, and that's how I met him.
0: Oh, my goodness. So you met your husband in high school.
13: Yep.
0: That's great. How many years have you been married, Serena?
13: It'll be 2 years in August.
0: 2 years? Oh, you're still a newlywed. Oh, my.
13: Yeah.
0: God bless.
13: We did the long distance through college and dated for 6 years before we finally got married.
0: Oh, beautiful story. I love that story. So, I mean, who knows how God's going to work, right? So,
13: exactly.
0: That's a beautiful thing. Well, good. Well, take good care of that husband of yours, and I'm sure he takes good care of you, too. I appreciate your call and the wonderful story. That's a good one.
13: Thank you.
0: Have a great day. All right. Let's see. Let's go up to Wisconsin to Mary, another Mary. Hey, Mary.
14: Hello.
0: I'm
14: calling just to say that one of the best pieces of advice we were given when we were engaged was that marriage is a sacrificial way of life. And neither of us had thought of that. And I think a lot of people in our culture think that marriage is going to lead to happiness.
0: Yeah.
14: You'll be happy all the time. And it's true, there is kind of deep happiness, but there's a lot of sacrifice.
0: Yeah.
14: And if you don't go into marriage expecting that, it's really a shock.
0: Yes. Yes.
14: So I think that's a really important thing, especially for young people to realize.
0: I agree 100%. It's definitely, you need to know. And I think we're in a society where it's about living happily ever after. And that's not really the way it goes. So, very good. All right. Mary, are you still with me?
14: Yes.
0: Yeah.
14: Something about the lady who felt that she's sick and she's being taken care of.
0: Yeah.
14: Anything she can do to lessen the load for him. If she can order things online, if she can get the groceries delivered by DoorDash or something, anything she can do to lessen the load will help. Because he's doing two jobs and I bet he is getting tired.
0: Sure.
14: And it's really hard. It's
0: yeah. God bless. Mary, how long have you been married?
14: 39
0: years. God bless. That's a wonderful. That's great. That's great. All right. Mary, thanks for calling in. Congratulations on 39 years of sacrificial marriage, but along with some nice highlights to go with all that. So that's terrific. Thank you. Let's go out to Arizona to Angelica. Hello, Angelica.
9: Hi. I'm just calling as I was divorced at 16 years in 2013.
0: Mm-hmm.
9: And I did take back my maiden name because, well, my ex-in-laws didn't like me, and they showed it. They still show it with my son.
0: No mind.
9: Try to pull him away in all different directions.
0: Mm-hmm. Mm-hmm.
9: I thought the only one I needed to explain it to was my son.
0: Sure.
9: Due to the fact there was a lot of emotional abuse in my marriage.
0: Mm-hmm.
9: And a lot of people, even at my church, when I was in Bakersfield, they said, we've seen it, and you've hidden a lot.
0: Mm-hmm.
9: And they go, with that kind of abuse, you don't have the... you have every reason not to stay. I did retrovi. I did couples counseling elsewhere.
0: Yeah, yeah.
9: And he did not want to be involved in the recovery. In fact, when we went to retrovi, they said, we see clearly who wants to work on it.
0: Yeah.
9: And we wouldn't be any surprised if you stopped working on it because it's seeming really hurtful to you at this point.
0: Sure. Yeah. Well, I'm sorry to hear that. That's
9: tough. Did take my maiden name back, and that's why it's so long.
0: There you go.
9: I did not feel that it was the wrong thing to do, and I still hope not. I'm still working on the annulment.
0: Okay.
9: He's already had four girlfriends since we've been divorced.
0: Mm, yeah.
9: And I'm not. I'm staying celibate. And
0: good for you.
9: I'm going to church at my new church here in Arizona.
0: Mm-hmm. Mm-hmm.
9: And he doesn't even seem to need to pay the spouse's support. So he pays it when he feels like it. But I'm trying to find a job after being out of work. Our son is 31, and it's really hard to find a job when you're a stay-at-home mom to a special needs son.
0: Oh, that makes it even more difficult, yeah, for sure. So
9: yes, and he's actually special needs, but he's very high-functioning, so people always think he's normal, and I'm like, he's got some issues with manipulation.
0: Yeah. Yeah.
9: And a lot of it has to stem from his dad and his dad's family.
0: Mm-hmm.
9: So how would you get around that one?
0: Well, I think,
9: I'm not on social media, but my son is, and he's got all these people on there that literally will tell him, well, when you were younger, your mom loved you, but now that you're grown, she doesn't love you anymore.
0: Yeah.
9: That was a comment I had seen on one of his Facebooks when I had access.
0: Yeah, I think, is he with you in Arizona or is he back in California?
9: He's in Arizona.
0: Okay. And I think,
9: He says, I'm 31, I can do what I want, and that includes tattoos, that includes sleeping.
0: Yeah, of course.
9: The wrong people.
0: Yeah. And I think the deal is you just have to love them and you have to say, well, listen, you can take their word for it or my word for it. I mean, we've been together a long time and I think you know that I love you. So I'm not too worried about other people's opinions. And, I think you just love him and just let the facts speak for themselves. And, hopefully he's smart enough to see through, the meanness behind what those people are saying, that there's no basis in fact that you're actually a good person and you love them and you take good care of them. And, that's the deal. So I would just let your behavior speak for itself.
9: Thank you.
0: You're welcome. You're welcome. All right. Thank you for calling in. All right. So, well, let's see. We've got just a couple more minutes left here. This one I think I can get through fairly quick here. This is entitled Free Consent in Marriage with Regards to Sexual Addictions. And this person writes in and says, I know that sexual addictions can make one unable to freely consent to matrimony. But what does that mean for the average person? How does the church define pornography / masturbation / self-abuse addictions as opposed to temptations that are not addictions? That's a really, really good question. I've been struggling with self-abuse for a long time, and I want to get married. I've come a long way in dealing with it and have grown more in self-control through the years. Very good. I fall into this temptation about once a year, okay, and work really hard to avoid it. Very good. Obviously, I don't think that is good enough, and I want to get better for the future when I'm married. Okay, good. What advice do you have for someone like me? Would you perceive this as an addiction which hinders me from giving, nice word, hinders me from giving my full consent in marriage? So listen, I really want to thank you for this email because a lot of people are in this situation, right? And thank you for your honesty about this struggle. Many, many men and women both struggle with pornography and the masturbation that flows from that. From your description, it certainly does not appear that you have an addiction in this area. You're working hard to resist the temptation, and it sounds as though you're having a great deal of success. Don't let the occasional weakness suggest that somehow you're not a good person. And that's the devil getting in there and whispering in your ear. Okay, it's not Christ. It's not our Lord. I do not see this as a problem that would hinder you from giving free consent to a future spouse. Addictions are things that take over your life and rob you of your freedom. They become problematic and they get in the way of normal life functioning. That doesn't seem to be your issue at all. Your issue just seems to be that occasionally the temptation overpowers you. Okay? That's sin, not addiction. So my advice is simple, right? Keep doing what you're doing. Keep fighting the good fight. And when you get wounded, pick yourself up, dust yourself off, duck into the confessional, and then get on with your life. Do not lose your cheerfulness. Do not fall into sadness. Do not beat yourself up. Fall on the mercy of God, then get back up on your horse, right? Listen, the saint isn't someone who never sins. He or she is someone who gets back up after every fall, okay? So it sounds like that's what you're doing. I would rest easy, go find someone to marry and build a good life, okay? But keep the struggle up. One recommendation would be to buy a copy of Father Carter Griffin's book. And we had Father Carter on last week, maybe 2 weeks ago, about a different book. But this is a book he's just published titled Win the War of Freedom, Self-Mastery and Holy Purity. Okay, that's Scepter Publishing. So Father Carter Griffin, we'll put it in the show notes. Win the War of Freedom, Self-Mastery and Holy Purity. Go get them. I think you'll do great. We're going to end, as we always do, with a memorari for that couple that's going to have some big challenge, some big Mount Vesuvius fight tonight. They're going to need a lot of grace to get through it. And we're going to help them with that. You and me. Remember, O most gracious Virgin Mary, that never was it known that anyone who fled to thy protection, implored thy help, or sought thy intercession was left unaided. Inspired with this confidence, we fly to thee, O Virgin of Virgins, our Mother. To thee do we come, before thee we stand, sinful and sorrowful. O Mother of the Word incarnate, despise not our petitions, but in thy mercy hear and answer me. Amen. Our thought for the day, if you don't love unconditionally, you don't really love. Tomorrow we're going to talk about the unconstitutionality of no-fault divorce. I think you'll enjoy that show. Look forward to seeing you tomorrow.
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19: There's one of those priests, all dressed up in his black cassock. It's a cockroach. Step on it.
20: Cockroach!
21: What courage, my friend, to pick a fight with someone walking past on the street.
19: Hey, don't pay attention to him. You gotta understand, he hates priests.
21: And that's a satisfactory explanation?
19: Look at me. I'm coated in plaster and grime. I'm a respectable worker here. And you, you cockroach, you'd better be careful of that shiny black cassock.
21: Oh?
19: Yeah. Watch out.
21: Hey, don't dump the plaster on him. It's a waste.
20: Come on, my friend. Give me a hug and have done.
19: What?
21: He's really not a hugger.
19: Go off me!
20: There! Now I've got plaster all over my cassock. Happy?
21: Happy now?
19: That cockroach is crazy.
22: Nice one, Father.
23: Come in.
21: Buenos dias, Bishop Schuster.
23: Father Escrivá, it's good to see you. Were you baking? You've got flour all over your cassock.
21: I made friends with a bricklayer on the way over.
23: Sit down. How is the work? This Opus Dei you've started?
21: People are getting it. Slowly, but surely.
23: And the center you set up? What are you doing there?
21: I teach some classes in law.
23: Putting your degree to good use, I see.
21: That's right. Other students come for Alvaro to tutor them in engineering. We have daily mass in our chapel and monthly recollections for members of the work.
23: How many official members do you have?
21: 12. They follow the plan of life. Everyday prayer norms, go to daily mass, and meet with me for spiritual direction.
23: Have you had any political trouble?
21: No. We may differ on political issues, but that's no reason why we can't walk arm in arm down the street.
23: Are you, say, actively recruiting the students to come to your center to join Opus Dei?
21: No.
23: Are they not eligible to join?
21: They are, but we don't recruit. 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
23: Who do you envision joining Opus Dei?
21: Anyone who'd like to. Juan Vargas is a medical student, Isidoro Zorzano is an industrial engineer, and Alvaro del Portillo, a civil engineer. Anyone can become a saint.
23: This is why they call you a heretic, José María.
21: I mean it. The cleaning lady, the engineer, the student, the bricklayer. Anyone can unite their work to Christ's sacrifice on the cross and follow their individual call to holiness through it.
23: Go on.
21: Opus Dei is like a coach helping people find God in their ordinary life, giving advice, offering them a path they can follow if they want, to holiness in their personal life, family life, and their work.
23: Work like Catholic Action?
21: No, we don't do explicitly Catholic work as such.
23: And how exactly do you coach your members to be saints?
21: It's very simple. Do your work well. Sanctify yourself by living the virtues as you do your work. Sanctify others through your work as you interact with them. Be an active part of the church.
23: You call it simple, but some call it a revolution. A scheme to pull young vocations away from the priesthood and the religious life.
21: I know.
23: Already there are rumors about the so-called apostolic sect of Opus Dei. No one knows what to make of a priest involved in something that is not officially Catholic. Why don't you seek ecclesiastical approval?
21: Your Excellency, what would you say about a pregnant woman who attempted to register her unborn child in the parish?
23: Madam, you'll have to wait. Let the child be born, grow, and develop.
21: Well then, there is an unborn child still in the womb of the Catholic Church. It has its own life and activities, like an unborn child in its mother's womb. Patience! The time will come to register it and ask for Vatican approval. In the meantime, I will keep you informed of our undertakings.
23: Thank you. It will be an honor to play midwife at such a birth. But be careful, Escriva. Now is not a good time for Opus Dei to be born.
21: God wants it now.
23: Spain's government dissolved the Jesuits in Spain and confiscated all their property. Article 26 forbids religious orders from engaging in education. Your center is a thinly veiled disguise for religious education.
21: Even so, God's work will grow. Someday it will be all over the world. Men and women working to sanctity in their everyday lives.
23: How can you be so sure?
21: I told you. I saw it.
23: You had a vision?
21: When I was on retreat here in Madrid, 8 years ago.
23: Slow going, huh?
21: It's slow going, but someday there will be men and women in Opus Dei all over the world, becoming saints. That's the dream. That's what I saw.
23: Be on your guard. Revolution is in the air.
21: My Lord and my God, I firmly believe that you are here, that you see me, that you hear me. I adore you with profound reverence. I ask your pardon for my sins and the grace to make this time of prayer fruitful. My Immaculate Mother, Saint Joseph, my Father and Lord, my guardian angel, intercede for me.
1: Amen.
21: We thank God for bringing us to this chapel for this time of meditation. With your permission, Lord, Jesus saw a man named Matthew, a tax collector, sitting at the customs post. He said to him, "Follow me," and he got up and followed him. God has sought you out in your profession, just like he sought out the first apostles, Peter and Andrew, James and John beside their nets, and Matthew sitting in the custom house. And, wonder of wonders, even Paul, in his eagerness to destroy the Christians. Sanctity is not for a privileged few. The Lord calls all of us. He expects love from all of us. We are his children. It is not necessary to abandon one's place in the world to search for God. All the paths of the earth can be the occasion for an encounter with Christ. Dream, and your dreams will fall short.
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3: Put the napkins on the left side of the plate. Fold them nicely, Santiago.
22: Si, Mama. How many places?
3: 10. Isidoro Zozano is back from Milan to visit.
22: 10? There's not enough food for 10.
3: There must be, Santi. Now move along and set the table.
22: Jose Maria's boys eat everything.
21: Buenas noches, Mama! Carmen! How was school, Santiago?
22: Good. No homework tonight.
3: Dinner is on the table.
21: Gracias, Mama.
24: Señora Escriva, it smells delicious.
3: I'm glad. It's so good to see you, Isidoro.
25: Sit down, before it's cold. Alvaro, bring the water pitcher for me.
26: Got it.
22: I'm starving.
24: Are they not feeding you anymore?
22: Well, I had lunch. But that was a long time ago.
20: Isidoro, sit down. Santi, come here and tell me about your day. What have you been up to?
22: Oh, you won't believe what happened. May I be excused?
3: Si.
22: Thank you for dinner, Mama.
3: The electric company called again.
25: 25 pesetas we don't have. The center is too costly to maintain.
24: Carmen is right.
1: I made some plans for how to renovate the bedrooms, but sadly, I'm a civil engineer, not a miracle worker. So, it'll cost more money.
24: More money we don't have.
3: And if we can't furnish those rooms and take in student boarders, we can't afford to keep going.
25: You see, Jose Maria, listen to your mother. To keep going would be like jumping out of a plane without a parachute and expecting God to come to the rescue.
20: I've entrusted it all to Saint Joseph. He will take care of us.
25: We are running out of time.
20: Don't be discouraged, Carmen.
25: But why the haste? Why do we have to build a center in Milan before this one is properly running?
20: Haste? It's not haste. It's Jesus pushing. Juan?
4: Calvo Sotelo was assassinated.
5: What?
24: When?
4: How? God rest his soul. There's a nationalist uprising. Civil war has started in Morocco.
24: We have to go.
20: Isidoro?
4: He's right. Government security forces are in the street.
24: This will be one of the first places they come to hunt for priests and the religious fanatics they hate. We are not well loved by the nationalists or the Republicans.
3: Come home with us, Jose Maria.
4: The streets are getting ugly.
20: Everyone go home. I will take the Blessed Sacrament out of the chapel and bring it to your house, Mama.
24: You should put on a disguise, Father.
4: You're in danger.
20: I will not take off my collar.
22: Mama! Jose Maria! There are soldiers in front of the building. Something's wrong.
24: We have to get out of here.
4: They're only waiting for an excuse to ransack the center.
20: Come on. Let's go.
16: August 1936, Madrid. Following the assassination of Calvo Sotelo, Spain has descended into chaos. The rule of law has broken down, and armed militias are openly hunting and murdering their political enemies, including Catholic priests. Now, the young members of Opus Dei must separate and go undercover to avoid capture and death. But where can they hide, and will they be found?

0: Father? Juan! But just call me Jose Maria now. It's dangerous to be a priest on these streets.
1: Right!
0: Did you go back to the center?
1: See, it was ransacked by a bunch of anarchist militiamen.
0: Good thing we left when we did.
1: They couldn't find any papers saying I was part of Opus Dei, so they let me go. But they're after you.
0: There was a list of members on my desk.
1: I think Alvaro has it.
0: Gracias a Dios.
1: Have you heard from Isidoro?
0: Si. His old railway co-workers from Malaga are hunting for him. They want to assassinate him for his religious convictions.
1: Everything has escalated overnight, from political debates to martyrs in the streets. Where is he? Does he need anything?
0: He's at his parents' home. It's under the protection of the Argentinian embassy, so it probably won't be searched.
1: And you?
0: I'm still at my mother's house. I can't stay there much longer.
2: Have mercy!
3: Who did it? Mama, what happened?
0: May the souls of the faithful departed through the mercy of God rest in peace.
2: Santi, come away from the window.
3: Why did they kill that man in front of our house, Madre?
2: Because he looked like Jose Maria.
4: You can't stay here anymore. It's not safe.
0: I know.
4: Where's Isidoro?
0: I can't go to him.
4: What about Juan?
0: He's staying with Manuel at his family apartment. I can go there.
4: You have to go now.
3: Use the fire escape.
2: Just a moment, Jose Maria.

0: Here.
1: Where did you get these clothes?
0: They were your father's.
1: Gracias, Mama.
0: And please, wear these. His wedding band. No one will suspect you are a priest if you wear it. Please.
1: Sí, Mama.
2: Hurry, Jose Maria. Change and go.
3: This way, Father. Third floor apartment.
1: Gracias, Manuel.

0: Here it is.
1: Ah, Father, it's good to see you. Seems like a different world, doesn't it? It feels like years ago that we were all in the center and Alvaro was helping me with my civil engineering homework.
2: It certainly does. Thank you for hiding me, Manuel.
1: I'm glad I can do something for you.
2: Your family?
1: Oh, my family is on vacation, so we don't endanger them by staying here.
2: Is Juan Vargas here?
1: Si.
3: Oh! Hola! I am Merche, the family housekeeper.
2: I'm Father... Jose Maria. I'm Jose Maria.
3: What did you say?
1: She's a bit hard of hearing.
2: I'm Jose Maria. Mucho gusto.
3: Oh, Father Jose Maria. You used to say mass at the...
1: He's in hiding.
3: Right. Make yourself at home.
4: Nationalist aircraft bombed the city of Madrid for the first time. Nationalist sympathizers have infiltrated Madrid to help your Republican government keep your windows open and lights on so soldiers can...
2: We'd better stay here in the dining room. It's the only room without windows.
5: Jose Maria, who was the stranger Manuel brought in last night?
2: I don't know. Another refugee? His name is Jorge.
5: Does he know you're a priest?
2: I hope not.
5: I don't trust him.
2: I trust Manuel.
5: Why did Manuel bring him here? I wish he'd asked me first. If we are discovered, that stranger would get off easy if he turned in a priest to the authorities.
2: Enough. Here he comes.
3: I saw these soldiers.
5: Soldiers?
3: They are searching the apartment building. They are on the first floor already.
6: Oh, no.
5: What are you running
3: from? Jose Maria, take your books. Juan, get your coat out of the living room. Hurry, up to the attic.
2: Where?
3: You too, Jorge.
6: I'm coming.
3: Backstairs, I'll stall for you.
6: They're here.
2: Close the door behind you.
7: Buenos dias, senora. We are here to search the apartment building.
5: Come on!
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2: Coal dust!
5: This is their coal bin. 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
5: What happens if they find us, Father?
2: We go straight to heaven.
5: Okay.
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5: I'll try.
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10: 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I'd like that.
11: Thank you for letting us search the apartment, Señora. I'm sorry to have disturbed you.
3: No trouble at all.
11: If you hear of anyone hiding priests, remember that you will suffer nothing if you bring them to me. Even if you yourself were hiding a priest, you will not only be spared, but rewarded for turning him in.
3: Gracias.
11: Adios, señora.
3: Gracias. Adios. They never check the attic. It's a miracle.

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1: Gracias.
2: Gracias, Merche.
3: It's very good.
0: Let it steep before you drink it, Juan.
1: You need a new place to go, Jose Maria. We won't get so lucky next time.
2: I got a message from a man I went to school with. He runs an insane asylum here in Madrid.
3: And?
2: He's been taking in a new sort of patient lately.
1: Religious maniacs?
2: That's right.
3: You're not thinking of going there, are you?
2: I'll make myself an alias.
3: But if you're found out...
2: No one will suspect. Dr. Marañón.
3: Dr. Cashew? Really?
2: I'll stay in the asylum until we find something better.
3: You'll be in there with a bunch of lunatics.
2: Oh, I'll fit right in.
3: Father.
2: This, our ideal, our vocation, is madness. And the others, Alvaro and Isidoro, are crazy. Thank God for the honor of being one of his lunatics.

0: Where to?
1: Dr. Swill's asylum.
0: You, a patient of his?
1: Yes, of course. Oh, have you heard of Dr. Marañón?
0: Huh?
1: A well-known physician and an author, an incredibly famous one.
0: Dr. Marañón? Never heard of him.
1: I'm very well known in certain circles. I write down all my inklings to share them with my patients.

0: What are you here for?
1: I got another lunatic for the asylum.
0: Name?
2: Dr. Marañón, Fisher of Men.
3: March 1937, Madrid, Spain. As the Spanish Civil War rages on, Father Jose Maria is still undercover, posing as Dr. Marañón at the insane asylum. But how long will he be safe in Madrid? When the anti-Catholic militias conduct another search for priests, Father Jose Maria and his friends struggle to stay one step ahead of those chasing them. As their options shut down, one by one, the members of Opus Dei commit to a dangerous plan of escape through the Pyrenees Mountains to the north.
4: Through him, and with him, and in him, O God, Almighty Father, in the unity of the Holy Spirit, all glory and honor is yours forever and ever. Amen. Come in.
5: Dr. Marañón, visitors are on their way.
4: Visitors? Who is coming, nurse?
5: Militiamen. They've got word of Catholic refugees hiding in this asylum. Give me anything related to your mass. And consume the hosts.
4: Gracias. The body of Christ.
5: Amen.
4: Amen. Here, take my prayer book, and I'll put the cloth I used in my pocket for a handkerchief.
5: Very good.
6: Search every room.
5: They're now, here.
6: Right away.
7: Wait, what?
5: Time for your daily check-in, Dr. Marañón.
4: Si, nurse.
7: Everyone out in the hallway, by order of your Republican government.
5: Come, doctor. No need to be frightened of the soldiers.
4: Frightened? Nothing can frighten me.
0: Name?
4: Dr. Marañón. Don't you recognize me?
0: Nah.
4: I am incredibly well known. Perhaps you have seen one of my books.
0: Crazy people. I don't know why we keep you around. How do you stand being cooped up with these nuts all day?
5: I find it quite intriguing. You never know what they might say.
0: That's the problem.
5: Dr. Marañón, I am not seeing any improvements in your condition. I think you need a new place of asylum.
4: Yes, I see.
5: This is the second time this week that the militia has come through. It's not good for your nerves.
4: I have nowhere else to go.
5: Then leave Spain. There may be better care for you in France or Britain even.
4: No, I can't leave Spain.
5: Ask your friends. Please, you must take my medical advice.
4: Fine. I will write to Isidoro Zorzano.
5: Where is he?
4: I don't know.
5: We have to get you out of here.
4: Jesus, I want to expand Opus Dei. I saw it. People all over the world sanctifying their work. I think you wanted to start in Madrid, but how? All the work we did has been destroyed. See?
5: Isidoro is here. Back up. Quickly.
4: Ah, Isidoro, how is everyone? And where are they?
8: Your family as well. I found a good safe house for them.
4: And Alvaro?
8: Alvaro stayed in his parents' house for a while, until it was ransacked.
4: Did they find?
8: The list? Alvaro ate it. Comely chewed up the paper with the names of all Opus Dei members, while soldiers tore apart his house looking for proof that he was in a clandestine Catholic organization.
4: Good for him. Where is he now?
8: Honduran embassy, which is where we're going. It's two floors of an apartment building in Madrid. It's already overflowing with refugees, but it will guarantee you more security than the asylum. There's a chance the ambassador will be able to negotiate through diplomatic channels and get us all out of Spain.
4: Juan too?
8: He joined the anarchist army.
4: What?
8: He enlisted to avoid being thrown in jail again.
4: Again? I didn't know.
8: Long story short, he deserted the army and came to me. I burned his uniform and got him into the embassy.
4: Oh, God bless you.
8: Quiet now. There's a patrol coming up.
0: Where are you going, senor?
8: The embassy.
0: Which one?
8: I am Argentinian. My parents immigrated here.
0: Go on, then.
4: I thought you said we were going to the Honduran embassy.
8: We are. And I am also Argentinian.
2: Well played.
8: Just trying to keep you alive, father.
9: More people come every day.
5: They shouldn't let them in. We're sleeping in the hallway as it is.
9: What can they do?
4: Alvaro! Juan!
10: Father, it's good to see you.
4: Finally, you made it out of that asylum. So, this is it.
10: We get this little room all to ourselves.
4: Bit different from the center. We can say mass here.
8: Yes, we can.
4: I miss the chapel. When will this persecution stop?
11: The storm of persecution is good.
4: We've lost everything. I'm worried that...
11: Worry? Never. To worry is to lose one's peace.
4: But, Father...
11: Nothing is lost, Juan. Nothing essential has been lost.
4: We don't have the center, or even a house or church.
11: When the tree is not torn up by the roots, and there is no wind or hurricane that can uproot the tree of the church, only the dry branches fall, and that's good. Good gardening.
10: What work can we do?
4: We're stuck here.
11: We can start by learning languages, so we're ready when Opus Dei spreads to other countries. French, Japanese.
10: Japanese? I could understand French, but Japanese.

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1: Baptize his baby. Where? A few blocks over.
2: Come in. Come, Father. Look at my beautiful baby.
1: Congratulations, Senora.
3: You're early. I invited all of our friends to come.
1: I know. That's why I'm early.
3: What do you mean?
1: My friend, it was very foolish of you to invite others to the baptism. If a party comes traipsing in here, we will most certainly be discovered.
3: But the baby's godparents.
1: I'm sorry, but I can't wait for more people to arrive.
2: A few close friends.
1: I have 10 minutes, then I have to go. People are expecting me for mass.
3: Sorry, I...
1: The church is underground, for now. Be a little more on guard.
2: Here, meet the baby.
1: Oh, look at this sweet baby. What name have you chosen?
4: His name is Santiago.
1: That's my little brother's name. Santiago. I baptize you in the name of the Father, and of the Son, and of the Holy Spirit.

0: You're there. You whistling fellow in the overalls.
1: Si, senora?
0: You're going to that apartment building, aren't you?
1: Si, I have a friend who lives there.
0: Sure you do. And when you were there 2 days ago, you tramped mud all over my clean carpets. You know it's my responsibility to clean that building? That whole building? And I'm tired of people like you having no respect for my good work.
1: I'm sorry, senora. I certainly won't let it happen again. I have to go now.
0: No, don't go. I know who you are. I was there.
1: What do you mean? Where?
0: I also like a good meal of bread and wine, if you know what I mean.
1: Ah.
0: I didn't want to say it when there was anybody nearby, but Father...
1: Don't.
0: They're hunting for priests in that building. Don't go in.
2: We have to get him out of Republican Spain.
3: The Honduran ambassador can't do anything. The embassy is safe for now, but I don't think we should stay here much longer.
2: I have an idea, but he won't like it.
3: What is it?
2: There's a group of smugglers who make a living shuttling contraband goods to the Pyrenees. These days, they're smuggling refugees out of Spain.
3: You think Jose Maria can hike the Pyrenees? He's barely eating anything.
2: I know. He gives his rations away in fasts unless I practically force him to eat. But we have to get him out of Spain. We can go to the nationalist territory where religion is legal and start the new center.
3: If we make it through the Pyrenees.
2: I'm in touch with one of the smugglers. If we meet him in Barcelona soon, he can make the necessary arrangements.
3: Is it safe?
2: No.
3: And the success rate?
2: 50-50.
3: I'll get the train tickets.
4: November 1937. Jose Maria, Alvaro, Isidoro, and Juan say goodbye to their loved ones in Madrid and begin their escape to freedom through Andorra and France. It's a treacherous mountain journey, full of danger and the constant threat of betrayal and death. Plagued by doubts and fears, Father Jose Maria prayerfully places all his trust in God.
2: The bus should be here any minute.
5: Aren't Alvaro and Juan going with you?
2: No. They will leave tonight.
6: But why can't I come?
0: Because I need you, Santi. With Jose Maria gone, I'll be counting on you.
1: I'm sorry, Mama.
0: No, Jose Maria. This is the right thing to do.
1: If I stay, I can keep administering the sacraments.
5: Until you get caught.
0: Please, go with Isidoro, my son.
1: I'll give you a blessing before I leave. Through the intercession of the Blessed Virgin Mary, may we travel.

0: You're safe. May the Lord send his angels to accompany us, and may he bless you as I bless you. In the name of the Father, and of the Son, and of the Holy Spirit. Amen.
1: There's the bus. It's time to go.
0: I love you all. Goodbye.
2: Adios, mi hermano.
3: You have to tell me all about the smugglers.
4: Be safe. Look out for each other.
1: We will. Adios, abuela. We'll be reunited soon, I promise. To Barcelona?
5: Sí, Barcelona.
1: Two tickets, please.

0: cafe I saw is on this block.
1: Excellent.
0: I can't remember the last time I had yogurt. I like Barcelona already.
2: Ration cards not satisfying you, Juan?
0: I miss meat. And this will give us protein for the journey through the mountains.
1: First, the practice hikes to get in shape. Now the protein.
2: No time wasted waiting.
0: I'm the medical student. I've got to get us as ready as we can be for the Pyrenees.
3: Any word from our Matthew the milkman?
1: No. A band of refugees were caught last week. I haven't heard from them since.
0: Our documents say we were only staying in Barcelona for 3 days. It's been a week.
1: I know. They must be lying low. I can't reach them.
3: Ah, here's the cafe.
4: I can't remember.
3: 4 yogurts, please.
5: Coming right up?
2: I don't need a yogurt, Alvaro.
1: Yes, you do.
2: I'm fine.
1: Stop fasting. If you want to make it through the Pyrenees, you need some food in your system.
2: There are so many hungry children here.
1: Father.
2: All right. I'll have some.
5: Aquí estamos, señores. 4 yogurts.
3: Ah, thank you. I'll pay now.
5: Gracias, señor.
2: You should eat some of mine. I'm going to Pascual Galbe's house for dinner tonight, so I'll get some good food there.
0: Pascual who?
2: Galbe. He studied law with me at the University of Zaragoza. I sent him a letter when I realized we'd be in Barcelona.
3: Why? Good friend of yours.
2: I want to tell him about Opus Dei. I think he would be a good fit.
1: Isn't he married? And an anti-Catholic Republican official?
2: But if he converted, he'd be a great fit.
0: Wait, why are you going to a Republican official's house for dinner?
1: The whole point of being in Barcelona is to smuggle you out of here and away from people like him.
2: He's my friend. He won't give me away, even if he thinks my religious convictions are crazy.
0: Look, a policeman just walked in.
6: Atención a todos. Policía Nacional. Documents, por favor.
0: Our documents are expired.
1: Be quiet, man.
3: Maybe he won't come to our table.
2: Guardian angels, help us.
7: These are my wives. Everything should be in order.
6: Muy bien.
1: Just eat your yogurt and keep your head down.
6: Vale. Buen provecho.
0: He's gone to every table but ours.
2: Pray. Pray to his guardian angel.
0: Gracias. Oh, he's gone.
2: Oh, thank you, Lord.
1: Let's get out of here.
3: Yes. I've had enough close calls.
2: Oh, thank you for dinner, Pascual. Muy delicioso.
8: Oh, I am glad you could join me. Well, I've got you here. Tell me more about Opus Dei and this everyday type of holiness. I'm intrigued.
2: It's simple, Pascual. You can be a saint through your work, through practicing law and doing it well. Offer the work to God for your family.
8: I wish my family were here to meet you.
2: Next time.
8: Will there be a next time?
2: I hope so.
8: Jose Maria, you're in danger.
2: I know.
8: I could get you a position as a lawyer here in Barcelona, in my practice.
2: You're very kind.
8: At least consider it. If you stop saying mass,
2: Pascual,
8: just until the civil war ends, you could practice law. Sanctify that, like you told me.
2: Look, I never practiced law in the past because my only interest was to be a priest. Why should I start practicing law now? Now that they are ready to shoot me, simply for being a priest.
8: Now is a different time.
2: I already have plans to leave Spain.
8: How?
2: Through the mountains.
8: Jose Maria, I was at a trial for someone who tried that. They received the death sentence.
2: I know it's dangerous.
8: They have orders to shoot on sight.
2: But if I make it through, I can say mass openly in France. And then I can go to the Nationalist Zone and rebuild Opus Dei.
8: But if you don't make it, Opus Dei dies with you.
2: We'll see. I should go. Thank you for your hospitality, Pascual.
8: If you reconsider my offer, My door is always open to you.
2: I won't reconsider. I am a priest, even if I can't wear my collar now.
8: If they catch you, tell them you're my brother. I'll do what I can for you.
2: Thank you, Pasquale. Oh, I'm back.
1: Jose Maria, I heard from Matthew, the milkman.
0: What a name.
1: He's given us instructions. It's time to go.
2: Oh, finally.
1: We will go in two groups, by bus to a bombed-out church 80 miles northwest of Barcelona. Our guide will meet us there.
3: Do you know why this church was sacked?
0: What happened to the priests who used to live here in the rectory?
1: I don't know the details.
0: Where's our guide?
1: I don't know. He was supposed to be here.
9: And he is.
1: Oh.
2: Good to meet you.
9: What are you running from?
2: I'm a priest.
9: When I started out in this business, I never thought I'd be smuggling saints.
2: Thank you for helping us.
9: Yeah, you owe me.
0: We've already paid you.
9: Shut up. I've had enough banter. I give the orders from now on. We'll be walking single file. Keep your mouths shut. I don't want any noise. When I have something to say, I'll say it to the man behind me, and each person will pass it on to the man behind him. You stop for any reason, you'll be left behind.
0: Friendly type, isn't he?
9: What did you say?
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9: Right.
0: You can't be that much older than me.
1: Juan!
9: Don't question me, Juan. You don't pay me enough for that. Tomorrow, more men will join us. We'll leave at dawn.
3: Our guide is definitely a cheaper, approachable fellow.
0: Who else is coming with us?
1: I don't know. We'll probably get along if the Republicans hate them, too.
3: We'll find out tomorrow. Buenas noches.
0: Buenas noches. Buenas noches. Father? Father? Lie down. You need to rest before the hike tomorrow.
2: I want to go back to the capital.
0: What are you talking about?
2: I shouldn't leave the members of the work facing danger in Madrid.
0: You have to go. We can't grow Opus Dei from the Honduran embassy. What if you get caught? You'll have gone back for nothing.
2: I'm not going with you in the morning.
0: We are going to take you to the other side, dead or alive. Go to sleep, Father. Tomorrow will be a long day.
2: Lord, I need freedom to build Opus Dei. And to be a priest. I need to go. They are right. But I can't leave them. My family is still in Madrid. I should share their fate. My brother priests have been martyred there. Why should I escape? Blessed Mother. Blessed Mother. I've never asked for a sign before. Please, give me a rose if God wants me to continue through the mountains.
11: November 1937. Low on rations, hungry, tired, and frightened, Jose Maria and his friends are sustained by faith. As the smugglers lead them up through the Pyrenees, Republican death squads scour the mountains, hunting down refugees. Will the men of Opus Dei make it through the mountains alive?

0: Father. Father. Juan! Juan!
1: Is it morning already?
0: Where's Jose Maria?
1: He was right. He left while we were sleeping.
2: What's wrong?
0: Come on, Alvaro. Jose Maria is missing.
1: Did he go back to Madrid? It's a long walk.
0: I wouldn't put it past him.
2: He could have gone to pray in the church.
0: I hope so. Oh, Jose Maria!
1: We thought you'd...
2: What happened?
3: Buenos dias. Look what I found.
2: A wooden rose?
0: It might have been part of the church's artwork around Our Lady.
1: They destroyed everything when they sacked this church.
3: It's a sign from Our Lady, my mystical rose. I asked her to give me a rose, and when I went into the church this morning, this wooden rose was lying on the floor in front of the altar.
1: A sign that...
3: I'm ready to go with you, through the mountains.
4: You were always coming with us.
3: Dead or alive, eh, Juan?
5: What's so funny? Don't tell me. I don't have time. This is Paco and this is Mateo.
3: Nice to meet you.
0: I'm Isidoro.
5: Enough. Come and get your rations.
2: Thanks for breakfast.
5: It's your lunch and dinner for next week, too.
1: This is it?
0: If we divide each piece in eight and only eat one bite of cheese for two bites of bread, it could last us 4 or 5 days.
2: I'm just going to eat it all now.
1: Me too. Better have energy now at the start than run on mouthfuls to France.
5: It doesn't matter. You'll be crawling by the end either way. Time to go.
3: The fourth sorrowful mystery, the carrying of the cross.
0: I'll lead this decade. Our Father, who art in heaven.
2: It's a search party, isn't it?
5: Get off the path, now! Scramble up the bank. We'll hike to this summit through the night.
6: But we've been hiking all day.
5: You can stay here if you want, but I want to make it across the border. Alive. Good work. We made it to the summit. We'll stop here for a couple hours before we start our descent.
2: Oh, thank God for a rest.
6: I can't feel my feet.
3: I'm going to say Mass.
6: What's the point? There's no church. Not even an altar. Why bother?
3: We'll say it here, on this stone. Anyone who doesn't want to be respectful shouldn't attend.
6: You'll have to kneel the whole time, even to reach your makeshift altar.
3: All the better.
6: Crazy. Should have left him in an empty church.
5: He paid, and he keeps up. I have no complaints. Yet.
6: Well, here's your chance. Where's your chalice? All your gold and shiny stuff.
3: Our Lord will have to make do with altar breads and a stone altar today.
2: Here. Use my jacket as an altar cloth.
3: Ah, thank you, Alvaro. You know, soon we'll be back in our own oratory. A brand new, beautiful one with a satin altar cloth.
0: I see our dreamer is back.
3: See, I'm back.
2: Mass always brings back your enthusiasm, Father.
3: We should practice the languages we studied in the embassy while we march. We'll need them. Opus Dei will grow quickly.
1: See, we're almost in France already.
3: Exactly. In the name of the Father, and of the Son, and of the Holy Spirit.
7: Amen. Amen.
3: I will go on to the altar of God. To God who gives joy to my God.
6: Hungry.
2: Me too.
1: I shouldn't have eaten it all at once. And we should have found better shoes. Look at Father's. They're split down the middle.
6: I can't go much further.
2: It's starting to snow.
6: I can't do it.
3: Lean on me. I will help you.
6: Leave me behind.
0: No. We'll help you, Paco.
3: Paco, get up! You're almost to France. Don't give up now.
5: Leave him behind.
0: Just a moment's rest.
5: Keep moving.
3: I'll talk to him. Antonio.
5: No. I told you anyone who stopped would be left behind.
3: See, but you are a man with a heart. Be patient and let us help him to the next rest period.
5: And then?
3: I guarantee he will recover, and you will have the satisfaction of having saved a life.
5: Fine.
0: Here. Eat this bread.
6: Thank you.
3: We're close to the border, Paco. When we get there, we'll have conquered the Pyrenees.
6: I can't...
3: You can! You will find the strength.
5: Time to move.
6: Already?
3: You can do it.
5: We're moving down the mountain now. Careful on the incline. Hold on to the bushes. Move sideways.
0: God. God help us, this is steep.
2: Practically. Slide.
0: Slide. To the right, to the river.
3: I can't see.
0: Stay close to the ground. Grab that bush.
3: Run!
2: He'll roll down into the river.
3: Lord, protect him!
0: I'll get him.
3: I can't go any faster.
2: Hold on to me.
3: Juan!
2: Isidoro will get him. Keep moving.
0: Juan! Juan!
5: Shut up! Someone might hear you.
0: He could be drowning.
5: And we could be shot.
0: Juan! Answer me!
1: I'm all right!
0: Juan?
1: My guardian angel stopped me at the riverbank.
0: Oh, you had me scared. Don't do that again. He's safe!

0: a border patrol base not far away. Stay here, hidden.
1: How long will...
2: Shh. Filthy ring of smugglers. Can't trust them any further than you can see them.
3: Father.
1: What's wrong?
3: His shoes are broken and his feet are frozen. He can't stop shaking.
4: We're so close.
1: Here, put his feet in my lap.
4: Take my coat.
2: Put my hat on him.
5: Your senor?
2: I don't like priests, but that one's not like any priest I've ever met.
1: Thank you, Mateo.
4: He was starved and underweight when we started out.
6: Cold. Where?
4: I thought he could make it, but he wasn't strong enough. Half starved from fasting. We should have stayed in Madrid.
1: He would be dead in Madrid, Juan.
5: Come on, Father. You've got more work to do. Come on.
6: Always. Work. The work.
5: That's right. That's right.
1: Antonio will be back soon.
6: I'll be ready.
0: Quiet. I hear someone.
1: God protect us.
0: Up. Quick.
1: Come on, Jose Maria.
4: Let me help you up.
0: Stay low and follow me.
7: Run for it! Run!
3: Come on, Father! Almost there!
6: I know. Dead or alive.
3: Just keep moving, Father. One more step. One more. Lean on me. I'll get you over the border.
1: Did we make it? Are we across the border?
0: See.
3: What?
0: See.
8: Welcome to France, my friends.
6: Oh, your holy queen, mother of mercy, our life, our sweetness, our hope. Thank you.
1: God willing, we'll be back in Spain soon, Jose Maria.
6: We will blaze a trail through the mountains and beyond, and the work will grow.

0: In 1938, Father Jose Maria and his friends re-entered Spain on the nationalist side, settling in the Catholic-friendly town of Burgos. There, Jose Maria reunited with his family and continued to develop and expand Opus Dei with Alvaro, Isidoro, Juan, and many others. Today, the Prelature of Opus Dei ministers to the faithful in 66 countries, with over 90,000 members, both men and women. 98% of Opus Dei members are lay people. The remaining 2% are priests. Jose Maria's focus on sanctifying our ordinary work, the centrality of the Eucharist to the Christian life, and the universal call to holiness anticipated several key teachings of the Second Vatican Council in the early 1960s. Father Jose Maria wrote several books outlining the spirituality of Opus Dei, including The Way and The Forge. When he died in 1975, his trusted friend and helper, Bishop Alvaro del Portillo, took over as the spiritual father of Opus Dei. Father Jose Maria's words still speak to us today. Don't let your life be sterile. Be useful. Blaze a trail. Saint Jose Maria Escriva, pray for us.
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6: The sun is still shining coast to coast across this great nation of America on this 4th of July weekend. It's Sunday evening. A lot of cars on the road heading back. We pray for your safety out there. And glad you could join us for this Family Rosary Across America wherever you are.